0: elevated into 2027. Complaints about higher fuel prices dominated responses to the Institute for Supply Management survey published on October 5th. The U.S.-Israeli war with Iran has raised prices of energy and related products and led to shortages of commodities shipped through the Strait of Hormuz. Diesel prices are at record highs, hitting farmers and truckers. Economists warn that higher prices could soon spill over to other sectors and broaden inflation pressures. Some analysts argued the rising price pressures underscored the need for the Federal Reserve to raise interest rates again this month and in December. Cooler-than-expected inflation readings for July and August, as well as a sharp slowdown in non-farm payroll growth in September, however, have reduced the chance of a rate hike at the U.S. Central Bank's October 27th through 28th. Matthew Martin, senior U.S. economist at Oxford Economics, said, "The price index continues to trend markedly higher, and the uptick in supply chain stress and backlog of new orders suggests price pressures are building. With underlying growth strong, the economy can withstand additional policy tightening." The ISM said its non-manufacturing purchasing managers index fell to a still high 54.9 last month from 55.4 in August. A reading above 50 indicates growth in the services sector, which accounts for more than two-thirds of U.S. economic activity. Economists polled by Reuters had forecast the PMI would be largely unchanged at 55.2. The PMI is at a level consistent with strong economic growth in the third quarter. The economy is being driven by robust domestic demand, mostly consumer spending and business investments in AI and related infrastructure. 13 services industries reported growth last month, including wholesale trade, utilities, retail trade, information, transportation, and warehousing, as well as finance and insurance, accommodation, and food services. Among the four industries reporting a contraction were mining and construction. But supply chains are struggling to cope. A situation has been worsened by the conflict in the Middle East. Steve Miller, the chair of the ISM Services Business Survey Committee, said tariffs and fuel costs were the most cited issues impacting respondents' supply chain, noting that fuel costs were mentioned twice as often as any other single issue impacting performance. The survey's measure of supplier deliveries increased to 53.2 from 51.3 in August. A reading above 50 indicates slower deliveries. That measure has slowed for 22 consecutive months, boosting input prices. Supplier delivery performance was initially affected by tariffs on imports. Some farming businesses said expensive diesel had increased the cost of freight dramatically, while others noted that prices of nitrogen for agronomic use were near record highs. Dan?
1: All right. The next article is B1 removal unrelated to alleged plot, Rubio says. This is written or reported by Kate Holton and Jonathan Landy of the Reuters Network. Secretary of State Marco Rubio said October 5th that there was no direct link between the sudden removal of his country's bombers from a British airbase and a suspected Iranian plot at the site last week. The planes had been stationed at England's RAF Fairford, the preferred European base for U.S. bombers, and had recently been used in U.S. strikes on Iran. Last week, five British men were arrested near the base, which Iran's Revolutionary Guards previously said was a legitimate target on suspicion of preparing terrorist acts. Rubio told reporters when asked about the B-1 bombers, quote, "I wouldn't just directly tie that to the move that was made. The Department of War is constantly reallocating resources where they need to be," closed quote. A NATO military source said on October 5th, quote, "It is still believed that Iran poses an acute threat to U.S. assets in the U.K., closed quote. While much about the incident remains unexplained, British Prime Minister Andy Burnham said any plot was likely backed by Iran. Iran has said accusations that it was involved in any plot are baseless, and Foreign Ministry Abbas Araghchi wrote on X, quote, "I can confirm Iran's belief that releasing supposed terrorists working for foreign states really says it all. You're barking up the wrong tree," closed quote. Rubio said on October 5th that the United States had confidence in the security of all its military assets. Fairfort, the base located 90 miles west of London, is one of the most important in Europe for the United States, being one of only a few suitable for heavy bombers, such as the B-1 aircraft. It has played a key role in previous U.S. campaigns in the Middle East, although its bombers are not stationed there permanently. During the current conflict, the United States had permission to use Fairfort only to strike Iranian missile sites that were attacking ships in the Strait of Hormuz, or so-called defensive strikes. London had refused permission for the U.S. military to use British bases for offensive strikes on Iran. A Pentagon official confirmed on October 4th that all U.S. bombers that had been deployed to Fairfort had headed to their home stations in the United States. The Pentagon said the U.S. Bomber Force remained ready to deliver precision global strike capabilities, quote, anywhere, anytime, closed quote. The New York Times, citing two U.S. officials, said the United States had rushed over the weekend to move the bombers after commanders received new threats about an Iran-backed plot. It had said some of the planes had left while aerial refueling aircraft were still being scrambled. The U.S. official declined to comment. The British government also declined to comment, although a spokesman for Burnham said the base was safe. A senior NATO military official said the removal of the bombers would have no effect on the alliance. The official said, quote, "NATO's defensive agility towards any aggression remains unchanged and unmatched, thanks to the unity, strength, and combined capabilities of 32 nations," end quote. Pat?
0: Our next story is researchers of brain study win Nobel Prize. This is a story from Reuters. American Carl Dieseroth and Germans Peter Hegemann and George Nagel won the 2026 Nobel Prize in Physiology or Medicine October 5th for developing optogenetics. It's a technique that uses light to control individual nerve cells in the brain. The Nobel Assembly of Sweden's Karolinska Institute said that Dieseroth, 54 years old, Hegemann, 71 years old, and Nagel, 73 years old, had been selected for their discoveries concerning light-gated ion channels in optogenetics. This method, optogenetics, makes it possible to switch on or off the activity of individual nerve cells in a living brain, and that's from Thomas Perlman, Secretary General of the Nobel Assembly at the Karolinska Institute. The trio will share a prize sum of $1.2 million. Announcements will follow in the coming days on this year's Nobel Physics, Chemistry, Literature, Peace, and Economics prizes, with the winner or winners of the 2026 Nobel Peace Prize to be announced on October 9th. The breakthrough began in the early 1990s when Hegemann investigated how the alga Chlamydomonas, and I hope I'm pronouncing that correctly, reacts to light in a half of a millisecond. He hypothesized that a single protein both captured light and acted as an ion channel. Nagel tested this hypothesis by injecting Chlamydomonas genes into frog eggs, discovering channel rhodopsin 2, a light-sensitive ion channel. In 2003, Nagel and Hegemann published findings that this protein could be introduced into human and hamster cells to generate electrical impulses using light. At Stanford University, Dieseroth demonstrated the technique in rat nerve cells 2 years later, and the method was named optogenetics in 2006. Dieseroth said, "We published papers together. We have had many discoveries together over the years, had meetings, had beers together. So it's just absolutely perfect to share this with these two." The Three Laureates research is providing insights about brain disorders. Animal models are being used to understand schizophrenia, Alzheimer's disease, Parkinson's disease, epilepsy, and addiction, conditions that affect millions of people worldwide and have limited treatment options. Dieseroth used optogenetics to control the movements of mouse whiskers by activating specific nerve cells in the motor cortex. He also used light to wake sleeping mice, conferring that specific nerve cells control wakefulness. Researchers also applying the technique to try to restore vision to people blinded by retinitis pigmentosa. It's a progressive eye disease, by inserting a light-sensitive protein into the retina. Per Sevenson, professor of neurology at Karolinska, said, the patients lose their photoreceptors, the rods and cones in the retina, but healthy cells remain. Researchers use optogenetics to stimulate these healthy cells, activating the optic nerve and generating visual perception in the brain. Scientists also hope optogenetics could improve cochlear implants, potentially allowing more precise stimulation of the auditory nerve than current electrical devices. The most advanced of these treatments are autism spectrum disorder therapy by U.S.-based biotech company MapLight, and a vision restoration medicine for retinitis pigmentosa by Nanoscope, which is also based in the United States, though they are both still some time away from reaching patients. Dan?
1: All right. Thank you, Pat. And thanks for your work on all those scientific names. Those are challenging. I'm moving over to page 7A. Lawyer for Cornell accuser threatened after lawsuit. This is written and reported by James Powell and Anthony Thompson of the USA Today Network. The woman who accused members of a Cornell University fraternity of gang raping her is being targeted with threats, her lawyer said October 4th on CNN's State of the Union. Thomas Jeffra, who represents Jane Doe, said that people have threatened to silence or harm her if she does not withdraw her civil lawsuit, alleging that several members of Cornell's Chi Phi fraternity drugged and raped her in 2024. Jeffra says, quote, she's received multiple threats, close quote. He added that he has also been threatened and said, quote, I am not afraid of these people, the threats, the abuse to protect what's going on, the status quo. These guys are disgusting. They should stay in their mother's basement and stay out of the world, close quote. Jeffra also addressed President Donald Trump's assertion that the accused, quote, won't get a fair shake, end quote, after New York Governor Kathy Hochul named State Attorney General Letitia James as special prosecutor for the case. Jeffra says it has, quote, it has nothing to do with politics, end quote. The identity of Jane Doe has become part of the fevered online conversation surrounding the case. Women on social media have been posting hashtag I am Jane Doe in solidarity with the accuser and to counter some who have sought to publicly name her. Michael Tracy, a content creator and commentator, posted on October 2nd what he said was the accuser's name, which Reuters was unable to verify, before quickly deleting it, saying his point had been made. He has expressed sympathy for the accused men over what he says is the harassment they have faced, and described his effort to name the Cornell accuser as journalistic diligence protected under the Constitution as free speech. He told Reuters on October 4th that he did not wish to encourage threats or harassment against the woman. Quote, the point, from my perspective, was more about the public policy implications of this increasingly commonly used tactic in civil litigation. For plaintiff's attorneys to introduce sensational, reputation-harming allegations using the cloak of anonymity for their clients, closed quote. And that was Michael Tracy again in an interview. After the lawsuit was filed in September, the university and Tompkins County prosecutors have been widely criticized for their initial handling of the allegations in 2024. Cornell University President Michael Katakoff, excuse me, I hope I got that right, broke his silence on the case in an 8-minute video statement released October 3rd by the university. He said the allegations involving Jane Doe raise, quote, heartbreaking and troubling issues about sexual assault, dehumanization, and aspects of party culture, alcohol, and drug abuse, closed quote. He goes on to say, quote, what happened to Jane Doe in 2024 is deeply disturbing and will weigh heavily on our community for years to come, end quote. He said Cornell's Board of Trustees will announce next week an independent review by an outside law firm into the university's handling of the 2024 case. He added that the university supports the appointment of James to oversee the case and would cooperate with the investigation and the independent review. Pat?
0: Thank you, Dan. Our next story is school book bans reach record high. This is a story written by Brianna J. Frank of USA Today. Public schools banned nearly 12,000 books in the 2025-26 school year, according to new data from PEN America, marking the highest number since the organization began tracking book bans in 2021. That figure includes more than 7,300 unique titles, according to a report, Banned in the USA, a spotlight on school book bans, which was published October 5th during Banned Books Week. More than 4,500 of those were added to the index for the first time. Casey Meehan, director of PEN America's Freedom to Read program, told USA Today, "This year just feels like we're at a crisis point." Among the banned titles that entered the index for the first time were Jane Eyre by Charlotte Bront, Lessons in Chemistry by Bonnie Garmus, and Romeo and or Juliet, A Choosable Path Adventure by Ryan North. Stephen King was the most banned author with 312 bans. Ellen Hopkinswas, the second most banned author with 234 bans, according to the report. The report said book bans have, quote, overwhelmingly, end quote, targeted titles that center on themes including racism, LGBTQ plus issues, and sexuality. PEN America defines book ban as any action taken against a book based on its content and as a result of parent or community challenges, administrative decisions, or in response to direct or threatened action by lawmakers or other government officials that leads to a book being either completely removed from availability to students or where access to a book is restricted or diminished. The vast majority of recorded bans were in Texas and Florida, according to the report, going on to describe them as, quote, blueprints for educational censorship, end quote. A Texas law that went into effect in 2025 prohibited school library books with, quote, indecent or profane content, end quote, and gave parents greater control over which books their child can check out, among other changes. It can be difficult for schools to discern whether a particular title is permitted under such laws, Meehan said, adding that an increasing number of school districts are using AI to review library collections and identify books that are not allowed. She called it an alarming trend, given that the technology can take passages out of context and recommend a title be removed simply because other school districts have done so. PEN America has also monitored federal developments. In the days after President Donald Trump returned to office in 2025, the U.S. Department of Education's Office for Civil Rights called book bans a hoax and dismissed nearly a dozen complaints over such actions, saying school library collections should be, quote, a question of parental and community judgment, not civil rights, end quote. Representative Mary Miller, a Republican from Illinois, introduced a bill in February to block federal funding from being used for sexually oriented material for children. A floor vote has not yet been scheduled. Dan?
1: All right. Thank you, Pat. I'm going to move over to the Nation and World Extra. There's an article about the NASDAQ hitting a record high close as investors focus on earnings. This is written and reported by Noel Radowich of the Reuters Network. The NASDAQ notched a record high close on October 5th. Lifted by NVIDIA and Microsoft as investors focused on a dip in the oil prices and looked ahead to quarterly earnings reports. It was the NASDAQ's second day of sharp gains after weaker-than-expected jobs data on October 2nd dampened expectations for an interest rate hike from the Federal Reserve at its October policy meeting. The S&P rose and was about 0.3% below its August 13th record high close. AI heavyweight NVIDIA climbed 2.1% and also reached a record high close, boosting its stock market value to $5.76 trillion. Microsoft added 1.5%, while Meta Platforms and Tesla gained about 2% each. Oil prices slipped after crude exports from the Middle East increased and the Group of Seven Nations pledged to boost supplies. Art Hogan, chief market strategist with B. Riley Wealth, said, quote, with the economic data calendar being light and earnings about a week away, investors are really groping for anything positive to glom onto, and clearly they're looking at lower energy prices, end quote. Third quarter earnings season kicks off next week with reports from large U.S. banks. Analysts on average see S&P 500 earnings jumping over 30% year over year, thanks largely to AI-related stock

0: 1.05% to 27,477.31, while the Dow Jones Industrials rose 0.18% to 51,267.90 points. The Nasdaq's previous record high close was September 12th. 10 of the 11 S&P sector indexes rose, led by materials up 1.22%, followed by a 1.14% gain in communication services. Optimism about robust corporate earnings has helped stocks outperform global rivals in the last 6 months, despite rising treasury yields and higher oil prices related to the U.S. war with Iran. RXO jumped over 22% after logistics firm C.H. Robinson Worldwide agreed to buy the transportation broker in a stock and cash transaction for $5.8 billion. C.H. Robinson fell nearly 11%, and advancing issues outnumbered failing ones with the S&P by a 1.7-to-1 ratio. The S&P posted 13 new highs and 20 new lows, and the Nasdaq recorded 57 new highs and 243 new lows. Volume on the U.S. exchanges was relatively light, with 16.8 billion shares traded, compared to an average of 17.3 billion shares over the previous sessions. Are you okay? Okay.
1: Okay, our next story is Trump says he'll pay for TV ads after pushback. President Donald Trump on October 5th said that he would pay for television advertisements himself or with money raised from the MAGA political committee after pushback over the use of taxpayer-funded television ads featuring him shortly before the November 3rd congressional elections. Ethics experts and lawmakers from both parties have criticized the three nationally broadcast ads which celebrate, quote, a golden age of America, end quote. Lawmakers have questioned whether public funds are being used to promote Trump politically, while other critics said the spots may violate longstanding restrictions on government propaganda and political activity. One ad features Trump declaring that America will never be a communist country, while a chorus repeats the words, love me. Another combines images of Mount Rushmore with footages of Trump praising a, quote, golden era, a golden age of America, end quote. In a post on his Truth Social site, Trump said he considered the ads to be a, quote, positive promotion for a great USA, end quote, but that they would no longer be funded by taxpayers. Dan?
0: All right. Thank you, Pat. I'm going to close out with a few Midwest 50 states articles. From Springfield, Illinois, the Illinois Department of Natural Resources announced the annual fall trout season begins October 17th at 60 locations, and early catch and release periods started October 3rd at select sites. From Indianapolis, Indiana, Sheetz, the convenience store chain, will open its first Indiana location in the Nora neighborhood. Construction is expected to begin in the spring. The company said the store is slated to open in late summer of 2027. From Coralville, Iowa, the city is suing University of Iowa Healthcare for more than $6 million, claiming it spent millions preparing a site for a second UIHC building in the Iowa River Landing that was never built. From Topeka, Kansas, Kansans are more financially distressed than people in any other state, according to an annual study conducted by WalletHub. After ranking Kansans as being 26th most financially distressed in 2025, WalletHub put them as first, which means worst on this year's list. From Rochester, Minnesota, Mayo Clinic charged admitted patients on private insurance more than twice as much as Medicare patients in 2022, according to a RAND study from 2024. On hospital pricing, Minnesota Reformer reported. From Springfield, Missouri, the Greene County Sheriff's Office is now part of the U.S. Immigration and Customs Enforcement Program that empowers local enforcement, law enforcement to carry out immigration enforcement actions. From Omaha, Nebraska, the Omaha Police Department said skeletal remains were found in Hummel Park on October 3rd when volunteers were clearing trash. The police said there are no indications of foul play at this time, according to the outlet. From Neenah, Wisconsin, the Appleton Post-Crescent has served as Neenah's official newspaper for the publication of council proceedings and legal notices for the past 25 years, but that's about to change. The Neenah Finance and Personnel Committee recommended the Neenah News be designated as the city's official newspaper. And finally, to close out, just our final reminder of the Meta Glasses availability.

ability. To qualify, you must be a U.S. military veteran and have a diagnosis of legal blindness. And you must attend the event in person tomorrow at the Department for the Blind from 10 a.m. to 2 p.m. And that website, again, is acbmedia.org/glasses/request-form. For the last 90 minutes, your readers have been Pat Steele and Dan Crew. It has been our pleasure to read for you. We will now take a short break to allow our next readers to get into place.

0: 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Your new readers are Doug Kretzinger and Carol Grimm, and we're going to continue with articles from the Des Moines Register and USA Today. So I turn over to Carol now for our next article.
1: In the opinion, will the Cornell 7 be charged? What USA Today columnists and contributors are saying about the case. Let Jane Doe's rape lawsuit play out first before assigning guilt. The allegations of a gang rape at a Cornell University frat house in 2024 that are dominating headlines have transported me right back to the preceding decade, where cases of regret too often turned into accusations of regret. These were the years of the Obama administration, during which colleges and universities were pushed to investigate allegations of sexual misconduct in ways that favored the accusers. The accused, almost always young men, were essentially stripped of their constitutional due process rights, and the accuser's word was all that mattered. Many male students were kicked off campus with their reputations in ruin, while they often lost judicial protection. This problematic and unfair framework was fixed during President Donald Trump's first term, and as of September 28th, those guidelines have been officially reinstated. The heated reaction to the Cornell allegations and the rush to judge the young men involved before they've lost their day in court makes me fear the country has learned nothing about the dangers of simply believing women. The woman at the center of this latest case, who conveniently gets to be Jane Doe, while her alleged Cornell 7 rapists are all named, caused an uproar when she filed a civil suit on September 16th, nearly 2 years after the initial incident occurred. Her story has changed dramatically since she first told it in October of 2024, according to Tompkins County District Attorney Matthew Van Houten, who was reopening the case in light of new information. In her civil complaint, she alleges she was sexually assaulted and raped by 7 members of the Chi Phi fraternity. Also named in the lawsuit are the university, the fraternity, her sorority, and even a local bar, for all neglecting to protect her from the assault that allegedly followed. Jane Doe, who was 20 at the time, apparently takes zero responsibility for her actions. The lawsuit lays out that, on her own accord, she consumed 10 standard drinks within 3 hours before she stumbled to the frat house, also her own decision. What's most troubling in the Cornell allegations is that onlookers have already made up their minds about who to blame. From politicians to celebrities to TV and social media personalities, the accused, who've never been charged with a crime, may as well have been convicted. I was pleasantly surprised to hear Sonny Hostin, a host of The View and a former federal prosecutor, offer a fair take on air, calling out the contrasting accounts by the alleged victim and how this is affecting the accused men. The pictures of these young men who have not been charged, not been adjudicated, are being plastered all over the internet. I think people are reporting this story inaccurately. I think they are reporting it unfairly. And while this is something that we have to take very seriously, there is no way, according to her statement in 2024, that any prosecutor would have brought this court case. For this, Hostin has been derided for her disgusting comments and not showing enough empathy for Jane Doe. I remember instances in the not-so-distant past when other accusations of gang rape turned out to be made up and false. This happened in 2006 in the infamous Duke lacrosse team rape allegation, and in 2014 when a salacious account in Rolling Stone, later retracted, detailed reports of a gang rape at a University of Virginia fraternity house. Both stories garnered reactions similar to the Cornell case, with knee-jerk support of the alleged victims. Not all women tell the truth, and not all men are rapists. Ingrid Jacques is a columnist at USA Today. You can contact her at ljacques@usatoday.com or on X at Ingrid_Jacques.
0: Thank you, Carol. This next opinion is written by columnist Sarah Paquino, and it reads, I lost count of the number of women I knew who experienced sexual violence on my college campus and how many of those instances happened in fraternity houses. But when I saw that a district attorney in New York had reopened a sexual assault case involving 7 men in Hi-Fi at Cornell University, who allegedly raped a young woman in October of 2024, it took me back to those stories. Jane Doe's story is horrifying. It is an extreme scenario that deserves full investigation from the Ithaca Police Department and Tompkins County District Attorney Matthew Van Houten. But as the Cornell Daily Sun's editorial board said in an editorial that brought this story into the national conversation, this problem is not unique to a single instance. It's been more than a decade since I started college, yet somehow things have stayed the same. In 2015, when I was a freshman, 27.2% of female college seniors reported experiencing unwanted sexual contact. In 2020, that number still hovered around 1 in 4 women. Well, things aren't getting better. That is why solutions must go beyond Cornell's campus and come from within fraternity and sorority organizations. I was in Greek life for 3 years in college. I was a vice president for 2 of those years. The countless stories of sexual assault on campus seemed to follow one of 2 patterns. Some of the cases were cut and dry. Person was forced to do sexual acts against their will, occasionally after being drugged without their knowledge. Other times, the victim's stories were imperfect. They'd had too much to drink, they said yes before saying no, or they didn't immediately recognize what happened to them as sexual assault. In those instances, the women I knew struggled to have their stories taken seriously. Jane Doe's recounting of the events to local police reminded me of so many friends who had similar experiences a decade ago. Her lawyers said criminal investigators never contacted her after her initial statement. The district attorney's office later said Jane Doe's statement was unclear. The idea that there are no real adults in a fraternity house is a misconception. Many fraternities have advisors to ensure that the chapter stays out of trouble with its national organization. Cornell even has a website that explains the vital role those advisors play. These advisors, who are alumni of the organization and are often volunteers, need to recognize that their allegiance to the fraternity does not absolve them of the moral right to protect young people from sexual assault. Chi Phi may no longer have a chapter at Cornell because of that lawsuit, but its national chapter should still be part of the accountability process. Jane Doe was also in Greek life, and her Tri Delta sorority would also have advisors. While it is important for Jane Doe to remain anonymous to protect her safety, the Tri Delta alumna helping run the Cornell chapter owe it to her and all of the women in their organization to take action on her behalf. If the advisors of her sorority care about the young women they oversee and truly want to change rape culture on college campuses, they will use this as a moment to put pressure on Chi Phi. I'm sure these organizations do not want Cornell to forgo Greek organizations altogether. They likely disagree with Ithaca Mayor Robert Cantelmo, who has called for a moratorium on all campus events as the case moves through the justice system. Ultimately, though, these fraternities and sororities care most about their bottom line If they can't sustain members from an elite institution like Cornell as alumna members, their finances will suffer. And again, that was written by columnist Sarah Aquino. I'm going to turn it over now to Carol for sports.
1: Sports, three lessons Iowa offense can use at Washington, written by Chad Lekowski, columnist for the Des Moines Register. In the case of Ohio State's 31-14 rout over Iowa on October 3rd, there are a lot of facts that don't require a film review to reveal. The more talented Buckeyes were the better team and played the cleaner game. Ohio State's possession of Jeremiah Smith on offense, 11 catches, 206 yards, 2 touchdowns, helped it become the first opponent since Northwestern in 2016 to come into Kinnick Stadium and score at least 30 points. Tip of the cap to Ohio State for a turnover-free 484-yard outing and possessing the football for 38 minutes out of 60. Ohio State's defensive line dominated up front, limiting the Hawkeyes to 39 net rushing yards. The secondary used its athletes to play great coverage on the back end to make explosive plays difficult for the Hawkeyes' passing game. The Hawkeyes know they need to bring some firepower into their October 9th game at Washington, which will be at 8 p.m. Central Time, Fox, or FS1, in short order. To boil down how Iowa can get better in a hurry, let's use this week's DVR Monday to break down Iowa's best offensive series and understand how that differed from the previous three quarters. In Jeremy Heklinski's only possession at quarterback, the Hawkeyes marched 75 yards in straight plays against Ohio State's starting defense in the fourth quarter to score a touchdown and two-point conversion. These 8 points were not scored against backups. That's a positive. But why was the Iowa able to move the ball so effectively? And no, it wasn't just the change of quarterback, a position that'll be hotly debated all week with starter Hank Brown's status unclear after what head coach Kirk Ferentz was a mild sprain of seemingly his right throwing shoulder. The Helsinki-led touchdown drive started with back-to-back runs to Kamari Moulton. The first gained 5 yards, the next gained 3. Getting into 3rd and 2 provides so much more freedom as a player, caller, and quarterback and limits the important time-to-throw metric that offensive coordinator Tim Lester treasures. More on that stat in the next section. There were too many missed opportunities in the run game, something that offensive line coach George Barnett needs to figure out. 2 first quarter reps stood out as red flags in the run game. 1st and 10 from Iowa's 30. After Ohio State had led a 10-3 lead, the Hawkeyes' opening call was an outside zone left with Kamari Moulton. Tight end Addison Ostringa cleared out the defensive end, but Ohio State 304-pound tackle Edrick Houston beat 288-pound left guard Leighton Jones to the outside shoulder and blew up the play, while left tackle Trevor Lauk was positioned to wall off the pursuing linebacker. Moulton gained 0 yards. On the 2nd and 10 from Iowa State's 20, Brown checked to another outside zone left, a great call. There was room to run if Moulton had time to bounce it outside, but 294-pound center Cale Winter was plowed down backward by 316-pound nose tackle Jason Moore, disrupting Moulton's path. The play was stuffed for 0 yards. The play was stuffed for 0 yards. Brown was sacked on the next play, forcing Iowa to settle for a long field goal. The question should be raised, is it time to consider moving Cade Piper to center? Perhaps during the upcoming bye week, ahead of the October 24th matchup at Minnesota. The Hawkeyes' preseason first team All-American interior lineman battled winter for that prime position on Iowa's front five during the fall camp, but it was determined Iowa's best five was right with Winter at center and Piper at right guard. According to Pro Football Focus, here are the season grades for Iowa's starting five. Lauk, 78.4, Piper, 78.2, Jones, 73.1, Winter, 65.8, and right tackle Jack Dozier, 60.3. While PFF figures can be quibbled with, that pecking order matches the eye test to date. This was probably the most notable thing that popped up during what has been Iowa's most fluid drive against powerful competition this season. Heklinski was officially 5 for 5 for 67 yards. For that time to throw metric, he had 8 attempts, 2 wiped out by penalty, plus a 2-point conversion to Reese Vanderzee. Heklinski's average TTT was 2.14 seconds. His zippiest throw came in 1.48 seconds, which was the one time he was blitzed, with blitz coming from a defensive back on the left. Heklinski read a quick throw to Tony Diaz to the right for 8 yards. Heklinski's decisiveness and crisp throws moved the team efficiently. His two slowest throws were deeper shots to Vanderzee, both taking 2.43 seconds and completed both for gains of 18 and 17 yards. The latter was on a corner route off shotgun play action against cover two defense. Heklinski dropped the pass between two puck eyes perfectly. Brown had the same opportunity on Iowa's first snap of the third round. Shotgun play action. He looked at Vanderzee, who was open on the corner to the left, but Brown quickly settled for a 5-yard completion underneath to Thomas Mayer. 2.49 seconds to throw. Surely Lester went over the missed read in Sunday's film session. During his 8th series leading the team, Brown's average time to throw was 2.94 seconds on 30 non-sack dropbacks, 27 official throws, 2 wiped out by penalty, 1 scrambled. PFF doesn't include sacks in its metric. The data showed that whenever Brown held the ball too long, bad things generally happen. On the 9 reps that Brown held the football for at least 3 seconds, he was 1 for 6 passing for 12 yards, a dump off to Braden Jackson, with 2 sacks for minus 23 yards and a lost fumble and 1 scramble for 2 yards. In other words, 9 snaps for minus 9 yards and a turnover. Probably Brown's worst throw of the day was bootleg right on the first play and stop near midfield. Diaz was wide open on a cross, but Brown's off-balance throw was too far in front of the receiver. The tree on that play was 3.86 seconds. Lester's offense works best with precise, quick timing. Heklinski's zippy throws were fun to watch, but it was only one drive. The Hawkeyes never got another chance on offense after cutting the lead to 31-14 with 9 minutes and 30 seconds left. One more factor, players made plays for Heklinski. On an out route in the third quarter, Brown threw a decent ball to Vanderzee along the Iowa sidelines. The throw was a little low, but Vanderzee should have caught it for 7-yard gain. Instead, the ball fell incomplete to set up a 3rd and 10 instead of a 3rd and 3. Brown badly missed DJ Vollenhum on the next play. In contrast, made a leaping grab on Helinski's 18-yard completion that really got that touchdown drive going. He also made a phenomenal catch on a back shoulder ball and got 1 foot down for the 2-point conversion. Those two grabs directly led to 8 Iowa points. It's not always just the quarterback. Also, the offensive line did a nice job keeping pressure away from Helinski. According to Helinski, was kept clean on all 5 attempts, including the one time he was blitzed. That was not the case for Brown. He was under pressure on 11 dropbacks and went 3 for 9 for 45 yards with an interception on those throws. Brown's interception, which was his last snap of the game, came after Jones allowed pressure from a 302-pound defensive tackle, John Walker. Brown rushed the throw, which was too high for Diaz downfield, and picked off by Jalen McClain. Brown also got hurt on the play, a double whammy. The Hawkeyes often said it takes 11 guys on offense to have success. When Helinski was on the field, all 11 guys were doing their jobs. That's a good lesson going to Washington. Whoever is the quarterback when it comes to the run game and the pass game.
0: Thank you, Carol. I'm going to go into one of the Dear Abby letters here. It says, Dear Abby is an 80-year-old man. I'm up against a problem I cannot deal with. I've been married to an amazing lady for 57 years, whom I love to death. She has put up with a lot from me, and I am so grateful. Now it's my turn, and I'm falling woefully short. Her mother died of complications from dementia, as did her older brother. My mother had it as well. We had always lived some distance from them, so we didn't see firsthand the trials and tribulations they went through daily, just the end result. My wife was diagnosed with mild cognitive impairment a few years ago. I was able to get her enrolled in a clinical trial that they had hoped would arrest its progress, but it didn't. She can no longer be trusted to drive, having totaled her car a few years ago. Along with dementia, she is now a hoarder. She will not throw anything away. When I suggest we hire some help, she acts like I'm throwing her out on the street. I have no friends and very few acquaintances between doing all the grocery shopping, keeping the house repaired, driving her to doctor appointments, etc. I recently joined a fitness gym that I have used only twice. My wife's two sisters live hundreds of miles from us and have somewhat impaired husbands of their own. Our 3 grown sons think he is not too bad, and only 2 live within an hour of us for her sake. My only options are not good. It's called Sign Bewildered in Texas. And Dear Bewildered, Abby says, you have my sympathy as you deal with this heartbreaking condition. Most important thing to remember is that if you don't take care of yourself, there will be no one to take care of your wife. That means if you need to hire help, you must do so, regardless of your wife's feelings on the matter. And at the very least, have someone come in to look after her so you can shop and use that gym membership a few times each week. Stronger your body is, the better you'll be able to care for your wife. I urge you to visit the Alzheimer's Association at alz.org or call the 24-hour helpline 1-800-272-3900. They have a wealth of information and resources for caregivers. You may have more options than you think. And I'm going to say that there's one more. My husband yawns loudly over and over when we are watching TV in the evening, Dear Abby. I have asked him to please not to be so loud when he yawns, and he gets annoyed that I asked. He still yawns loudly many times a day. How do I get him to stop making a production of this yawning? It's signed Blasted Out in Ohio. Dear Blasted Out, folks have been known to yawn excessively because they aren't getting enough oxygen or suffer from sleep apnea. I doubt your husband does this just to annoy you. It might benefit him to mention all that yawning to his physician. That's Dear Abby for today. And before we close out today, here's an announcement. META classes. Wednesday, October 7, eligible blind veterans can receive a pair of Ray-Ban Meta smart glasses at no cost during a special distribution event. Ray-Ban Meta, META smart glasses use voice commands to read printed text such as signs, mail, and food labels. They can identify objects in colors and currency. They can describe surroundings and provide information that can assist with orientation and navigation. They can also connect hands-free with a sighted volunteer for real-time visual assistance. To qualify, you must be a U.S. military veteran and have a diagnosis of legal blindness. You must attend the event in person and bring a smartphone capable of downloading and using the Meta AI app as well as proof of military service. Now, pre-registration is highly recommended. 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Veterans who register in advance will receive priority during the first hour of the event. Wednesday, October 7, 10 a.m. to 2 p.m., the Iowa Department for the Blind, located at 524 4th Street in Des Moines. This event is possible by META, the American Council of the Blind, and the Iowa Council of the United Blind. And that, again, is Wednesday, October 7. So that would be tomorrow is when, if you're interested in that, that would be when you want to go. So that brings us to the end of the Des Moines Register for today. I'm Doug Kretzinger, and my partner at the microphone has been Carol Grimm. Earlier, you heard Dan Crew and Pat Siegel. 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

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All material heard on IRIS is intended solely for the use of our friends with print disabilities. Read your readers, Mark and Barbara, and we'll start, as usual this week, at Hy-Vee. These prices are good through this coming Sunday, October 4th. The front page of the flyer says, dig into deals, and fresh ground beef, the 16-ounce roll, 80% lean, is $4.97. 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
1: 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And we have Fairway Skinless Bratwurst. 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
0: 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You are hearing us on IRIS, the Iowa Radio Reading Information Service for the Blind and Print Handicapped. 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
6: Mommy, I'll get it.
3: Oh, I'll be right there.
4: Me too.

Welcome. This is Time Magazine, and I'm your reader, Stacy Stamus. Today, I'll be reading from September 7th, copyright 2026, Time USA, LLC. Today's reading is called Power Player, How Aryna Sabalenka Became the Most Dominant Force in Women's Tennis, by Sean Gregory, Pinecrest, Florida. Aryna Sabalenka did not get completely drunk. In July, Sabalenka, the world's top-ranked women's tennis player, lost to Naomi Osaka in their round of 16 match at Wimbledon. It was her first straight-set defeat at a major in nearly a half-dozen years. What's more, it was her second surprise exit in a row from a Grand Slam tournament. So when she took her place before the assembled media at her post-match press conference, she did not mince words. "I just want to go get completely drunk," she said. "Forget about tennis and try to get better, in better shape." The comment created worldwide headlines, but now she is ready to set the record straight. "I had a couple of drinks," Sabalenka tells Time, some 3 weeks after the loss. "I danced a little bit. I forgot about tennis for a couple days, but I never get drunk." After the Wimbledon disappointment, Sabalenka, 28, took a vacation to Greece, posting her leisure activities on social media as she went. She has more followers across TikTok and Instagram, 7.2 million, than any other active women's player, aside from Serena Williams, who returned to Wimbledon at 44, but injured her knee in a first-round loss, as well as a YouTube series chronicling her life called Aryna's Arena. The second-highest-paid female athlete in the world in 2025, she took in about $30 million, according to Sportico, trailing only Coco Gauff's $31 million, and has deals with blue-chip brands like Nike, Gucci, Stella Artois, and Emirates. Sabalenka danced, sipped espresso martinis, lounged poolside, and dived off a boat into the Aegean Sea. Some observers, however, were unimpressed. "More tennis, less TikTok," wrote one guy. "What these haters don't understand," Sabalenka explains, "is that she finds posting therapeutic. You just forget about everything," she says. "You try to dance, try to move your body, so for just that 30, 40 minutes, sometimes an hour, it's just being focused on one thing and not thinking about other stuff. It's just like a small getaway." Sabalenka rolls her eyes at the snide commentary. "Sometimes I go to their profile and see how perfect they are," she says, "and I'm like, dude, just figure out your own stuff before you jump into others' lives." We're speaking in a well-appointed South Florida home, replete with a tennis court and pool, not far from where she lives. And despite her detractors, Sabalenka seems relaxed and happy. Unlike at Wimbledon, where her pleas to allow dogs on the grounds went unheeded, she has her cavalier King Charles Spaniel puppy Ash, named after Arthur Ashe Stadium, where she has won the past two U.S. Open titles nearby. Ash is a good boy, disrupting neither the photo shoot nor our chat. Brash, goofy, hard-hitting, unfiltered, aggressive, unafraid to lose her temper at her coach and support staff in front of a global audience. This package makes Sabalenka arguably the most compelling player in tennis. "I want to be remembered as a fighter on court, but so cool and fun off court," she says. "I think it's really important for kids to understand that you have to have balance. You don't have to be fully, fully focused on your dreams. One day they can destroy you." With the U.S. Open main draw beginning on August 30th, Sabalenka, who's had to cope with personal losses and a contentious geopolitical climate on her journey to the top, remains in prime position to fulfill her wildest aspirations. She's already one of just 10 women's players in history to hold the top ranking for at least 100 weeks, joining the likes of Serena Williams, Steffi Graf, Martina Navratilova, and Chris Evert. "To see my name somewhere in there is pretty sick," she says.
She's underperformed, however, at this year's Grand Slams. At the Australian Open, Sabalenka reached the final on hard court, her best surface, but Kazakhstan's Alina Rybakina mounted a comeback. With a cadre of top-ranked players knocked out of the French Open in June, Sabalenka had what looked like a clear path to her first Roland Garros title. But in the quarterfinals, she dropped 10 straight games to Diana Schneider of Russia. Then Osaka bounced her out of Wimbledon. If Sabalenka, a nearly 6-foot-tall, 4-time major champion with one of the fastest forehands in the game, doesn't lift the trophy in New York City, it would be the first year she'd failed to win a slam since 2022. A third straight U.S. Open victory, on the other hand, would make her nearly immortal. She'd become the first player since Williams a dozen years ago to three-peat there, and just the third woman in the modern era to do it, with Evert being the other. It's history, says Sabalenka. You get hungrier as you go. Sabalenka's independent streak has been evident since she was a child in Belarus. As the girls training in Minsk strove to follow in the footsteps of Victoria Azarenka, the country's only singles player to claim the top spot before Sabalenka, instructors demanded strict adherence to the tactics they were teaching. But if Sabalenka had a better way, she said so. Arina was the one who always argued with the coaches, says Anton Dubrov, Sabalenka's current coach, who met her when she was 14. She was showing who she is. Sabalenka's father, Sergei, a former hockey player whose own athletic career was derailed by an auto accident when he was 19, introduced his rambunctious daughter to tennis when she was 6. And while Sabalenka now embraces social media for both business and pleasure, she didn't have much use for it as a kid. Practice, school, and playing games like hide-and-seek into her teenage years occupied her time. What's the point of taking pictures of yourself and posting and sharing, she says. Who cares? That was my first thought. Growing up mostly off the grid in a country with a population not much bigger than Dallas, Fort Worth benefited Sabalenka. I think that not having Instagram really helped me to focus on myself and not really get upset or depressed about not living the best life, she says. She was blissfully ignorant of the tennis industrial complex and is thankful that she never trained at a pressure cooker Florida academy where many teens burn out. It's so much tougher here, she says. Still, she would be tested again and again in the early years of her career. In 2018, when Sabalenka was 20, she was named WTA Newcomer of the Year. She won 2 tournaments and beat top 10 opponents 8 times. The next season, Sergei died unexpectedly of meningitis at 43. We just started to get closer, like friends, she says. He was easy to talk to. He would be the person that would really help me to get back on track whenever things wouldn't work well. They had set a goal for Sabalenka to win 2 Grand Slam titles by the time she turned 25. That pact backfired after Sergei's death, as Sabalenka pushed herself too hard to honor her father through slam titles. Her mother, Yulia, intervened. She said, "What are you talking about?" says Sabalenka. "He was proud of every match you would win. Just you being able to compete on this level was huge for him. It really helped me to loosen up." But Sabalenka soon faced another problem. Russia's invasion of Ukraine from Belarusian soil in February 2022 caused a rupture on the tour. Some of the Ukrainian coaches, they would say really, really, really mean stuff to me, says Sabalenka. I don't want to repeat it. It was so terrible, so it got to my head and I would be hysterically crying. Wimbledon banned Russian and Belarusian players that summer. Players from those countries still don't compete under their flags, and most Ukrainian players still refuse to shake their hands. Sabalenka wants peace and does not support the war. No one does, she says. It's so obvious. Does she support Belarus's authoritarian president, Alexander Lukashenko, an ally of Russian President Vladimir Putin? I don't want to talk about it, she replies.
She was already struggling with her serve before the conflict. The additional stress didn't help. My heart rate would go up so high and I wouldn't be able to breathe normally, says Sabalenka. I completely lost it. I had to play tennis without a serve. She finished with 428 double faults in 2022, 151 more than any other player on tour. In my 50 years, I've seen a handful of really troubling yips on the serve, says former player and veteran tennis analyst Pam Shriver, who reached the U.S. Open final in 1978. Sabalenka's was the worst. I was shaking my head, thinking, oh my God, is this great talent ever going to recover? Indeed, Sabalenka came close to quitting. I felt like, okay, the whole world is telling me, that's it, she says. But before that year's Cincinnati Open, her team called in a biomechanics expert. Within a week, Sabalenka had smoothed her motion, stabilized her balance, and in essence rebuilt her delivery. She reached the U.S. Open semis, falling to the eventual champ, Iga Swiatek. Then, before the 2023 season, she made an unusual move in today's athletic era, where mental health is paramount. She dropped her sports psychologist. I feel like at some point I started to overthink about psychology, she says. I would rely a lot on that and forget about focusing on my tennis, so I decided to step away from it to learn on my own how to control myself. No one else understands myself better than me. This self-knowledge would prove critical as Sabalenka navigated the highs and lows of the next few years under an ever-brighter spotlight. She won her first major, the 2023 Australian Open, that January. I put my family name in history, she says. I wasn't wasting my time and energy. I was doing the thing that was right for me. I am where I'm meant to be. She reached number one for the first time later that year and repeated her Australian Open victory in 2024. Sabalenka had now won two Grand Slams at 25. Pretty much as she and Sergey dreamed. This is something big, she says. It gave me so much belief inside me. I became way, way stronger. She'd need to call on that resilience that March when her ex-boyfriend, former NHL player Konstantin Koltsov, died of an apparent suicide. Sabalenka was preparing for the Miami Open at that time, and Dubrov and others suggested she take some time off. But Sabalenka still wanted to play. She lost in the third round, and some on social media knocked her for returning right away. Tennis really saved me from the depression, she says. I was just trying to focus on training, just so I spend less time with myself and my thoughts. I would cry in practice a lot. It was a very tough moment in my life. She began a relationship with Brazilian entrepreneur Jorgio Frangeli that year. He was really supportive and really helpful for the team, says Dubrov. He was always asking us, what do you think, guys? Should I be at practice? Should I be at the matches? Sometimes relationships can be not helpful, but he was asking, what do you think would be the best for her? Frangeli, founder and CEO of the Acai chain Oakberry, proposed in March 2026, just a few months after Sabalenka called him out in front of a packed Brisbane International Arena. Thank you to my boyfriend. Hopefully soon I'll call you something else, right? Ideally, she says, they'll get married in Greece in September 2027. She'd love to start a family at 32, then return to the tour for a few seasons before having a second child. But she brings up a version of an old Yiddish adage, man plans, God laughs. That's what ideally I want, she says, but whatever life's going to bring, I'm ready for it. Sabalenka won her first U.S. Open in September 2024. She reached her first French Open final the following June before crashing out against Goff. Sabalenka committed 70 unforced errors and shouted at her box, a frequent habit when things go south. I used to have hair completely, notes Dubrov. Sometimes a racket smash or a tantrum directed at her team can reset her game, but her rage didn't help against Goff. And her response to the loss ignited controversy.
She won the match not because she played incredible, just because I made all of those mistakes, Sabalenka told reporters. The ensuing firestorm taught her a lesson. Just shut up and wait a little longer before you go to the press conference room, she says. Speak with your team before you actually decide to say something. Every time I lose a big match, there's a room full of people waiting for the moment. No, not going to happen. Sabalenka apologized to Goff for her completely unprofessional comment, and the pair did a fence-mending TikTok dance together at Wimbledon. While critics focus on her meltdowns, fans, friends, and rivals appreciate that what you see is what you get. At the end of the day, she's a very authentic person, says fellow pro Paula Badosa of Spain, Sabalenka's closest friend on tour. She always shows the way she is. That's one of the things that makes her unique. Even as she has acknowledged that her emotions sometimes get the better of her, Sabalenka refuses to disavow her passion. I will never be completely in control, she says. When I hold that negativity inside, it keeps growing, growing, growing, growing. It destroys you from the inside to the point that you don't have any energy and power to compete and to fight. So I found it really helpful to just yell something. I have to release it. She would love a designated racket bludgeoning area at tournaments. Between the sets, you just go to that room, you let it go, and you come back as a new person, she says. She also expresses not just rage, but also joy. When Sabalenka rallied for the U.S. Open repeat last September, she tweaked her leg in the process, and her physiotherapist, Helen Marowska, scrambled to schedule an MRI. She's like half limping, and then suddenly the tequila's flowing, and she's dancing on a table, says Marowska. I was like, I'm just going to put my blinkers on for this. Let her enjoy it. Sabalenka showed up to the scan. Her leg was fine. Sabalenka took a swing at something new last offseason. In December, she and Nick Kyrgios, the controversial but talented Australian player, played a Battle of the Sexes exhibition in Dubai. Kyrgios won 6-3, 6-3. Critics called it a money grab beneath a champion like Sabalenka, who defends her decision, saying she wanted to bring more visibility to the sport. She says she'd do it again, but without the modified format of one serve and a smaller court on her side. And she'd won a different opponent. Nick was so tight, so he couldn't really bring some fun, she says. I would do it with someone else. He lost trust. She declines to elaborate. Kyrgios did not comment. It was ahead of her match against Kyrgios that she made her first comments about transgender athletes competing in women's sports, saying that while she had nothing against trans people, it wouldn't be fair. She reiterated this stance at the Canadian Open in August when asked if she supported the WTA's new genetic sex testing policy. It's obvious that biologically, right, the men are way stronger than women, she said, so I feel like it would be not really fair for the women to compete against biological men. Earlier this year, Sabalenka became just the second woman in a decade to win the Sunshine Double, back-to-back titles at Indian Wells in California, and the Miami Open. She couldn't, however, carry hard-court momentum into clay season. She suffered a third-round loss at the Italian Open in May, though perhaps more notably she and other top players, like Goff and Jannik Sinner, used the occasion to advocate for a larger share of Grand Slam tournament revenue. She mentioned the possibility of a boycott. I hope it'll never get to that point, she says. But I feel like all of the players are on the same page. If one day we have to boycott the tournament, we will definitely do that. After imploding again in Paris, she mused about quitting. That night, Sabalenka says, she cried like crazy to the point that I didn't have any tears left. The next day, I woke up swollen. She got over it in 3 days. On the relentless tennis calendar, another major always awaits. After Sabalenka's Wimbledon defeat and Greek island getaway, she returned to Minsk to open two clay courts at her old school. In Belarus, locals weren't worrying about her recent performances. My phone was so crazy, says Yaroslav Shyla,
a Minsk native who serves as Sabalenka's hitting partner. Can we meet her? I'm from the shop. Can Arina visit us? Close friends, not close friends, everyone. During her trip, Shyla estimates Sabalenka signed 3,000 balls and posters. At 4 p.m. on a July afternoon, Sabalenka begins her day's second training session in 89-degree heat at a private club near her home. She smashes forehands, works on volleys, takes a water break under a canopy. Sabalenka, whose tiger tattoo on her left forearm reminds her to be ferocious, returns to the court, practicing net charges and drop shots. At one point, Shyla bends over at the baseline, and Sabalenka tries to fire shots between his legs. One strikes his behind. This diversion helps take her mind off the fatigue a little and makes the practice more fun and interesting, says Shyla. Or painful. After her French Open loss, she again started talking to her sports psychologist. Fine-tuning her mental game will be key for the three-peat. It's good to have someone back who knows you well, who can just say a couple things that are going to completely flip the page, says Sabalenka. It's kind of like a shocking reminder. Oh my gosh, that's exactly the approach I should have. Her vibe with New York City, where she'll also team up for mixed doubles with Novak Djokovic, should help her chances. Sabalenka has her coffee spot, her breakfast spot, her favorite restaurant, the Polo Bar in Midtown. She shops and goes for walks through Central Park. Everyone is rushing there, she says. Everyone is chasing something, and you're there chasing your own thing. You feel super motivated. For living, probably I wouldn't choose New York, to be honest, but going there for 2-3 weeks, that's amazing. The Arthur Ashe Stadium crowd, always rowdy and lubricated on honey deuces, the Grey Goose concoction of choice, feeds off her emotion. I love that the whole stadium, if they support you, they get loud, says Sabalenka, who has already revealed her U.S. Open outfit, a bright orange sports bra and bike shorts under a black fishnet dress. They go crazy. They're just there for you. It's the best thing on earth. Plus, Ashe will make his first trip to his namesake stadium. If Sabalenka escapes the early round traps, she'll be able to bank on her experience. She hasn't had great results at the slams, and that is definitely a concern, says ESPN analyst Renee Stubbs. But if she starts winning matches at the U.S. Open, instead of thinking about what she hasn't done this year, I'm sure she'll start thinking about what she did last year. To her credit, Sabalenka refuses to downplay the meaning of the three-peat as most stars in her position would do. I want it pretty badly, she says, and she's promising quite a show, in prime time, under the big city lights. Great tennis, fashion, fighting, emotions, says Sabalenka. Just everything you can imagine. This has been Power Player by Sean Gregory, Pinecrest, Florida. Moving on to Time Off Reviews, Movies. A Long Forgotten Poet Gets a Second Shot by Stephanie Zakarik. How many lives can be packed into one? If we live long enough, most of us reinvent ourselves several times over by switching careers, changing partners, having children, moving to a new place. What constitutes the essence of us? Even when we can no longer identify ourselves as the thing we used to be? That's one of the questions Kent Jones' intimate, wry little picture, Late Fame, adapted from a long-lost 1895 novella by Arthur Schnitzler, tangles with. William Defoe plays Ed Saxberger, a 70-ish New York City postal worker who published a book of poetry decades ago, but has now been largely forgotten. By day, he sorts letters. In the evenings, he wanders down to his local watering hole to hang out with his geezer pals, guys with everyday jobs just like his. To them, there's nothing

and refer to one another by last names only, who gather occasionally at a local speakeasy. Would he do them the honor of joining them sometime? Though Saxberger at first demurs, he's worn down by Meyer's flattery. Saxberger is initially amused by this bunch of aimless and obviously well-off guys in their 20s, fellows who clearly don't have to work for a living. But his curiosity is truly piqued by the group's sole woman member, Gloria, Greta Lee, an actor, seems to have dropped in from another century. Her sentences tumble out in breathy peacock feather bouquets. She favors swirling capes and flirtatious oddball cloches. She invites Saxberger to one of her intimate cabaret performances. She slinks through Surabaya Johnny with molten eroticism, and he watches in awe. She's both unbearable and captivating, and Saxberger is a goner. He also wonders, years after having given up writing, if he may still be a poet after all. Late Fame is Jones' second fiction feature. His debut was the gentle-spirited 2018 drama Diane, starring Mary Kay Place. And though it's deeply observant about what it takes and what it costs to be an artist, it's also brushed with the light touch of comedy. Defoe is terrific as a guy who's made peace with what his life has become, only to realize that what he used to be is also part of his present. A scene in which he tries to introduce his bar pals to his old poetry cuts deep. They laugh because they can't see him as anything but part of their ordinary working-class gang. Saxberger's face, a map of scarred-over disappointments, shows him reckoning with the brutal truth that these people he cares about can never truly understand him. But Lee's performance may be the secret key to late fame. Gloria is a user, a poser extraordinaire, yet she's the only member of the Enthusiasm Society who has ever taken a risk. She's also clearly the only one with any true artistic gift. Lee's Gloria shifts seamlessly from hyper-theatrical creation to fragile human being. And though the other members of the group desire her, only Saxberger sees the truth of her. Late Fame is all about the bitter, beautiful reality that no one is ever who they used to be. How could we be if we're doing the work of becoming? Is Saxberger still a poet even when he finds it impossible to write new verse? What he and only he sees in Gloria is a new kind of poem, written on the wind if not on paper, but real even so. Moving on to Movies, That Summer Feeling Through the Eyes of a Chef-to-Be. Before Anthony Bourdain was a charismatic, adventurous TV personality, and even before he'd become a best-selling writer with his fantastically disreputable 2000 memoir, Kitchen Confidential, he was a bright but annoying kid enrolled at Vassar and, as he himself said, badly in need of a good butt-kicking. Matt Johnson's exhilarating and tender film Tony is only sort of a biopic. It covers just a few months of Bourdain's life, the summer of 1975, which he spent sweating away in the kitchen of a small bustling restaurant in Provincetown, Massachusetts. But it's a captivating origin story detailing the bumpy rise of a ne'er-do-well who made good, even as he lied, cheated, and partied his way through one gloriously wayward, depraved summer. Dominic Sessa, who gave the soulful, bratty performance at the center of Alexander Payne's The Holdovers, stars as 19-year-old Anthony. Only back in 1975, he preferred the breezier, shortened version of his name. After failing to get the writer's fellowship he'd applied for, he leaves his family's home in New Jersey and heads to Provincetown in pursuit of the girl he has a crush on, Amelia Jones's Nancy. Distraught at learning that she already has a boyfriend, he gets drunk at and is ejected from a local eatery. But the owner who'd thrown him out, known only as Chef, and played in a marvelous multi-layered performance by Antonio Banderas, takes pity on him after finding him passed out in the street. Chef allows young Tony to spend a night on his porch, sleeping in a rope hammock. One night stretches out to a whole summer, and for some reason only he can intuit, Chef gives the young rapscallion a job in the kitchen,
even though

Tony has no restaurant experience, and perhaps worse yet, no kitchen safety training. This is how Tony falls for the restaurant life, the chaos of the kitchen, the unruly, often drug-addicted personalities, the power to put together meals that people can enjoy with friends and maybe even remember long after the fact. Sessa is perfect as the Swain Bourdain. He's got that just-fallen-out-of-bed look, perhaps because he literally has just fallen out of bed, or more accurately, a hammock. But he's also hungry and inquisitive in a touching way. At first, charged with the lowly task of dishwashing, he furtively watches his kitchen's colleagues, including Leo Woodall's Sal, who becomes both a friend and a terrible influence, as they expertly shuck oysters or slam the lever on a heavy-duty potato slicer, as if it were the arm of a slot machine, usually while talking trash about one another. Suddenly, he knows where he belongs. Vandris's chef spots Tony's spark of potential before he does. One of the cardinal rules he's instituted for his employees is that they must never be even 15 minutes late. To that end, every workday morning he rouses Tony from the snoozy coziness of his hammock with a bucket of water. He doesn't want this kid to fail, and though Tony has loving, albeit perhaps too permissive, parents, they're played by Rich Sommer and Dagmara Domacek. This is just the kick in the pants he needs. Johnson, perhaps best known for 2023's Blackberry about the rise of the once ubiquitous pocket device, shapes this material with both breeziness and a kind of tough love compassion. And the track list he's assembled summons the spirit of 1975 like a ghost. Whether you are around for that era or not, if Jonathan Richman and the modern lover's wistful ode to imaginary love, Girlfriend, doesn't instantly transport you, the Brothers Johnson's Strawberry Letter 23 will. Though Tony covers one brief era in the life of an eventually famous person, its true superpower is that it conjures the vibe of lazy or crazy summers we may have experienced at some point in our lives. To quote another Jonathan Richman song, that summer feeling's gonna haunt you one day in your life. Moving on to Seven Questions. Paula Kerger, the president and CEO of PBS on Losing Federal Funding, the Future of Public Media, and Who Viewers Like You Really Are. Time. You've talked before about how some people don't understand what PBS is. What do people get wrong? Paula, our stations are all locally owned, locally operated, locally governed. I don't tell anyone what to do, but the whole broadcast infrastructure is all managed by PBS. Stations contribute their content so that it is still very much bottom up. But the glue that pulls it all together is PBS. Time. We're speaking about a year after Congress rescinded more than $1 billion in previously appropriated funding for public media. Can you talk me through where things stand today with federal funding? Paula, last year was quite a year, and we're still navigating through quite a few things. We had the executive order that was going to make it illegal for any federal money to come to PBS and NPR. We won that suit. An executive order took out a program that we have managed for 30 years, which has funded our kids' content. After the executive order, that money was gone. Then we lost the House vote, and money that had been advance appropriated for 2026 and 2027. PBS has been working pretty deliberately to make sure that the public is aware that the funding is gone. In the time since the rescission, we've picked up more than 1 million new members. It has not resolved all of our problems, but we're in at least a stable position right now. Time. The current administration has turned its attention to some foundations as well. Is that a consideration when you're thinking about which foundations you'll accept funding from? Paula. What I do pay attention to is not whether I'll take money from this foundation or that foundation for political reasons. What I do pay attention to is that we have a mix of donors that represent a range of interests, perspectives, geography, and so forth.
I think there was a fallacy in the arguments around us and our funding that somehow we were left-leaning or that we were funded by left-leaning organizations. Look at Ken Burns' recent series on the American Revolution. If you look at those funders, particularly the larger ones, you see people across the political spectrum. That's how it should be. We want all people engaged and involved. We're a public media service for the country, and we need to reflect the country in that way. Time. What sorts of conversations are you having with members of Congress? Paula. Some, I think, were surprised when we were defunded that it actually affected their local station. Time. This isn't the first time that PBS has faced these sorts of challenges. To your mind, why do you think PBS has become a target in this moment? Paula. Well, I think media in general has been a target. I frankly think that that's part of why so many people have also stepped up. I think a lot of people are very concerned about the impact. It's a challenging time for media anyway because of the changes in how people are consuming content. Time. Where would you like to see PBS over the next 10 or 15 years? Paula. I feel like we have had a role in the life of people and families and communities across this country, and I am deeply committed to making sure that we continue to meet the needs of people that clearly will evolve over the next 10 to 15 years. I think how we connect to people will continue to change. I think the power of a story well told is extraordinary, and so however that story is told, I want to make sure that we're there to do that. Moving on to The Brief, Money Talks, by Tiago Ventura. Selling advance access to the president's statements draws scrutiny and a lawsuit. Whether he is announcing tariffs or offering updates on the Iran war and the status of the Strait of Hormuz, President Donald Trump has long turned to Truth Social to share important news. And since August 1st, there's been a new way to gain early access to that information, a service that, to the tune of up to $100,000 a month, offers paying subscribers a sneak peek at posts from high-profile accounts, including Trump's own, which boasts 13 million followers. Now, in a lawsuit filed August 12th, in a New York federal court, two media entities, The Intercept and the Freedom of the Press Foundation, claim that the Truth API service offered by the Trump Media and Technology Group, TMTG, is profoundly corrupt, as the president stands to gain financially by giving market-moving government information to those who are willing and able to pay his personal company, and that media organizations like The Intercept that do not pay to participate will be left at an unfair competitive disadvantage. TMTG previously said that the commercial data feed would deliver posts to its customers in milliseconds, and that it had been designed for organizations most impacted by the cost of a delay in information. Markets already move on Truth Social posts, said Kevin McGurn, interim chief executive officer of TMTG, ahead of the service's launch. Truth API delivers a direct, licensed, real-time feed of the platform's most market-moving truths, while advancing our strategy to monetize proprietary assets through a high-margin, recurring revenue stream. The lawsuit aims to prohibit the White House from posting official government announcements exclusively on Truth Social, so long as the paid service exists. Trump has published between 9,000 and 11,000 posts, or reposts on Truth Social since resuming office, and often his announcements have no immediate corresponding announcement from the White House, suggesting that Trump's posts are the only way to get official government news, the complaint argues. Trump, who holds the largest stake in TMTG through a revocable trust, and other White House officials are listed as defendants, but TMTG is not. The White House did not respond to requests for comment from Time and other news organizations. The legal challenge amplified existing charges that President Trump has traded on his office to make money. His most recent financial disclosure statement, released June 30th, said that he had made $2.2 billion in 2025, including $1.4 billion from his family's cryptocurrency ventures.
The Truth Social lawsuit says it aims to prohibit the president from personally profiting from selling privileged access to information generated in his official capacity. The president's public statements are for the public, not a wealthy few. Our democracy depends on upholding the Constitution and enjoining Trump's corrupt scheme, says Brendan Bellew, a lawyer representing the media plaintiffs. The suit also names Natalie Harp, executive assistant to the president, and White House Deputy Chief of Staff Daniel Scavino, who both have access to Trump's Truth Social account, according to the lawsuit, and the executive office of the president, along with the White House office. The legal challenge lands in the midst of mounting backlash over the data feed, as Democratic lawmakers have already called for probes into the service, citing concerns over potential market impacts. Senators Adam Schiff of California and Elizabeth Warren of Massachusetts on July 28th urged the Securities and Exchange Commission to investigate possible insider trading and market manipulation implications related to the release of Truth API. The SEC did not respond to a request for comment from Time. Trump Media's news service threatens to undermine the integrity of capital markets. Because of this service, social media posts about the president's opinion or policy intent will not be available to the public or ordinary investors at the same speed as for Wall Street firms and wealthy insiders paying for access, the senators wrote. In a July 30th letter, Representative Jamie Raskin of Maryland detailed the opening of a House Judiciary Committee minority investigation into the Truth Social service, demanding Trump Media's communications with officials, customer identities, pricing, marketing materials, internal eligibility policies, and revenue projections. At an August 6th hearing titled Empowering Main Street by Unlocking Access to Capital, Senator Warren asked four witnesses, all experts from the world of investment and financial markets, to raise their hands if they believed Trump selling faster access was good for market integrity. None did. Moving on to the brief news. Good question. Why is Ukraine targeting Russia's Amazon? By Olivia Ann Cleary and Colm Sutherland. Often described as Russia's Amazon, the e-commerce giant Wildberries operates dozens of warehouses across Russia and plays a core role in the country's consumer economy. Since July 18th, Ukraine has targeted at least 20 sites belonging to the company, with Kiev calling out the locations as logistics centers that support Russia's military. Moscow and Wildberries deny the allegation. With the Russia-Ukraine war in its fifth year, the conflict blends trench warfare with long-range attacks deep into the other country that create political pressure on the opposite side by disrupting the lives of ordinary citizens. The 437 civilians killed in Ukraine by Russian attacks in July was the most since 2022, while Ukraine uses drone strikes to target infrastructure and supply networks. The attacks on Wildberries underscored the retailer's economic importance, its ties to the country's financial sector, and the potential impact on ordinary Russian consumers. As Russia's largest online retailer, Wildberries hosts its third-party sellers and facilitates everything from household goods to air travel, and it even has a financial arm, WB Bank. In May, Wildberries announced a strategic partnership with VTB Bank, a Russian-majority state-owned institution. In mid-July, the European Commission included the bank in the latest package of sanctions EU states enforce against Russia. Wildberries Bank LLC is involved in an economic sector providing a substantial source of revenue to the government of the Russian Federation, which is responsible for the annexation of Crimea and the destabilization of Ukraine, declared the Council of the European Union. Wildberries was founded by Tatiana Kim, formerly Tatiana Bakalchuk, in 2004.
A former English teacher, Kim was 28 years old and on maternity leave when she launched the initiative and was later joined by her now ex-husband, Vladislav Bakalchuk. As Wildberries grew, so did Kim's fortune. Forbes estimates her net worth at $8.1 billion, making her Russia's richest woman. Wildberries has grown from small origins to be one of two major internet marketplaces in Russia. Charles Hecker, an associate fellow in international security at the Royal United Services Institute think tank, tells Time. The other one is called Ozon. It's an enormously prominent company, and Kim is an incredibly prominent business person in Russia. Kiev insists Wildberries is key to Russia's military supply chain. Ukraine's official reason behind attacking Wildberries is that Ukraine believes the website is used as a channel for military components, says Hecker. Kremlin spokesperson Dmitry Peskov has rebutted accusations that Wildberries warehouses are used for Russian army supplies. Kim has also rejected the allegations. In a July 31st video uploaded to Telegram, she argued Kiev's drone attacks on sites linked to Wildberries amount to acts of terrorism against civilians. In response to accusations that Wildberries sells dual-use goods, items that can have both civilian and military uses, Kim said the company doesn't offer anything that is not also available on major global e-commerce platforms such as Amazon or Alibaba. Wildberries has issued statements pledging financial support for some sellers whose goods were damaged. According to the Washington, D.C.-based think tank Institute for the Study of War, Ukraine's strike campaign has increased the cost of the war for small and medium-sized Russian businesses reliant on the Wildberries platform, as well as on the Russian consumers who utilize the Wildberries service, largely in urban areas that the Kremlin has sought to shield from the war. The realities of these financial repercussions stand in stark contrast to assurances made by Russian President Vladimir Putin in 2022. Putin said at the beginning of the full-scale invasion of Ukraine that the war would not impact the way Russians lead their lives, says Hecker. But attacking Wildberries impacts the Russian consumer, and this comes on top of inflation and periodic mobile internet outages across Russia. It's difficult now for Putin to say that the war on Ukraine is not impacting the way ordinary Russians live. Moving on to the brief health. Five foods that food safety experts never eat, by Angela Hoped. Food safety has been in the spotlight this summer. A record-setting outbreak of cyclospora, a microscopic parasite that can contaminate fresh produce and cause days or weeks of miserable gastrointestinal illness, continues to sicken Americans. That's leaving us all more attuned than usual to whether we'll regret in 24 hours to 2 weeks what's on our plate. Welcome to the world of food safety experts who are used to casting a gimlet eye on food even in the absence of outbreaks. But ask them what they won't ever eat, and the list is shorter than you'd expect. These experts don't live in fear. Most will tell you that all food carries some risk, and the real skill is deciding which risks are worth taking. Frank Yannis, former Deputy Commissioner for Food Policy and Response at the U.S. Food and Drug Administration, says he doesn't think of food as simply good or bad. I'm perfectly willing to be changed on things if there's evidence, he says. If regulators identify a particular brand of a product that's being recalled, I'll check to see if we have it at home and we'll avoid it. But generally, he prefers what he describes as a quantitative risk assessment. I'm calculated, he says. For example, always orders his burgers well done. Still, after decades of this work, these experts have each decided a handful of foods simply aren't worth the gamble. Some of their no-go items are predictable. Others are surprising. Some might be sitting in your fridge right now. Still others spark professional disagreement. For example, some infectious disease physicians refuse to eat sushi, but others can't resist. The workaround some adopt, inspecting each piece of raw fish for parasites before eating it. Here are five foods experts say aren't worth the risk.
1. Raw milk, and cheese is made from it. There's almost no debate about this one. It's ridiculous, says Bill Marler, a food safety lawyer who has spent decades suing companies over outbreaks. He says he has represented families of children who have died or suffered kidney damage and neurological complications after foodborne illness linked to raw milk, and to him, the risk simply isn't worth it. It's especially hard to justify when there's a safe alternative. You have such a great thing called pasteurization, he says. 2. Cantaloupe. Ask Darren Detweiler, an associate teaching professor of food policy at Northeastern University, to name some of the riskiest produce in the grocery store. And he doesn't hesitate. Cantaloupe. You cannot adequately clean the outside of the cantaloupe, he says. Once you run a knife through the rough rind, you drag whatever's on the surface straight into the flesh. 3. Raw oysters and other raw shellfish. Raw oysters show up on a lot of experts' no-go lists. Shellfish are filter feeders, Marler explains. They pull water through their bodies, and anything in the water that's contaminated, they suck it into their bodies. If the water is contaminated, there's a good chance your oyster is, too. It's no surprise that they're linked to frequent illness outbreaks. 4. Undercooked pork. Jill Roberts, a molecular epidemiologist and professor at the University of South Florida College of Public Health, says pork is one meat she approaches with extra caution. She avoids thick cuts like pork tenderloin because they're harder to cook all the way through. All I can see is toxoplasma, she says. The parasite, which can also be spread through cat feces, has increasingly been linked to undercooked pork. I'm just out on that one. 5. Sprouts. Raw sprouts are an easy pass for Barbara Kowalczyk, director of the Institute of Food Safety and Nutrition Security at George Washington University. They've been linked to a long string of foodborne illness outbreaks, she says, and there's really no good way to clean them. That's because bacteria can be present on sprout seeds before they're ever grown, and the warm, humid conditions needed for sprouting are also ideal for helping those bacteria multiply. Well, that's all the time we have for today. This has been Stacy Stamus with Time Magazine.

0: In the People's Pharmacy Health Headlines, flu season should be winding down, but the Centers for Disease Control and Prevention are warning about a second wave of influenza peaking in the southeastern U.S. Earlier this year, tests showed that the most common strain of flu virus was H1N1. Now, however, the H3N2 strain is becoming more common. That's the strain that caused such a terrible flu season last year. Both strains are covered in this year's flu vaccine, and experts report that the flu shot reduced the number of cases that needed medical attention by 47%. There is a new oral antiviral drug this year called Xofluza. One dose is all that's necessary to shorten the duration of influenza symptoms.
1: The first really new antidepressant recently won FDA approval for treatment-resistant depression. Esketamine nasal spray will be sold under the brand name Spravato. Physicians and patients have been eagerly awaiting the arrival of this new type of antidepressant. They may be shocked by the price. People starting on this medication will need twice-a-week dosing for the first month. The list price is roughly $600 to $900 per dose. That means the initial month could cost as much as $6,800. After that, people will require once-weekly or twice-monthly nasal spray administration. Those costs would range from $2,300 to $3,500. At the end of a year, Spravato could end up costing $45,000. Some insurance companies may balk at that expense.
0: For years, health experts have been telling people that exercise is critical for good health and that walking is great exercise. Dog ownership can contribute. People who walk their dogs regularly get more exercise than people without pets. A study published in JAMA Surgery highlighted a downside of this otherwise pleasant activity, however. Dog ownership has increased in the U.S. over the last decade, but so have broken bones among older people out walking their dogs. Such fractures doubled between 2004 and 2017, with the majority of broken bones in women. About half of the breaks were in arms, wrists, or fingers. The other fractures, unfortunately, were more concerning. About 17% of the broken bones were hips, a situation that can have serious negative consequences for a person's mobility or even survival. The scientists recommend obedience training for pets so that they don't tug at the leash suddenly and tip a person over. In addition, it makes sense to match the dog and its temperament to the strength of the owner.
1: Week after week, the FDA has announced recalls of contaminated blood pressure drugs called angiotensin receptor blockers, or ARBs. So many lots of Valsartan, Irbesartan, and Losartan have been removed from the market that there are serious shortages. To cope with this growing problem, the FDA has expedited the review of additional ARB products. This week, the agency announced that it had approved a new generic Valsartan from Alkem Laboratories in India. The FDA reports that its evaluation of Alkem's manufacturing process does not indicate a likelihood of contamination with nitrosamine carcinogens.
0: New technology that allows for non-invasive imaging of the retina may allow eye doctors to diagnose Alzheimer's disease. The retina is richly supplied with blood through a dense network of fine blood vessels. In Alzheimer's disease, however, this network thins and becomes more sparse. Possibly, this reflects what's happening elsewhere in the brain as well. The imaging is optical coherence tomography angiography. Researchers at the Duke Eye Center compared the retinas of 39 people with Alzheimer's disease to the retinas of 37 people with mild cognitive impairment and 133 people with healthy cognitive function. In addition to the loss of tiny blood vessels in the retina, a specific layer of the retina was thinner in people with Alzheimer's disease. These changes did not show up in people with mild cognitive impairment. This is the second time within the past few months we've heard about the possibility that optical coherence tomography angiography may offer an early diagnosis for Alzheimer's disease. And that's the health news from the People's Pharmacy this week.

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5: Good morning and welcome to the Talking Information Center. Today is Tuesday, October 6th, and we have today's reading of the Wall Street Journal being read to you by Scott. Good morning.
6: Good morning, everyone. Let's start with some headlines from today's Wall Street Journal. A growing number of commercial real estate buyers staring at rising interest rates are threatening to walk away from recent transactions unless sellers offer better terms. The yield on the 10-year Treasuries touched a 24-year high yesterday, while the NASDAQ clinched a record with a rise of 1%. The S&P 500 and the Dow both advanced. The S&P 500 was up 0.7%, and the Dow was up 0.2%. A major shareholder in Mattel has called for the toy maker to explore strategic alternatives as the company deals with a wobbly stock price and a chief executive transition. KKR has entered an agreement to buy Gen2, a fund administrator that targets buyout and other types of private capital funds, in a transaction that values the business at roughly $5 billion, including debt. Paramount Skydance is providing more details of its leadership structure, confirming the positions of David Ellison, Barry Weiss, and Mark Thompson. GE Healthcare Technologies says it plans to purchase a manufacturer of radioactive substances that are used in medical imaging for a cost of $945 million in cash. Saudi Aramco Chief Executive Amin Nasser says global oil inventories have been sharply depleted by the Middle East conflict, and he adds it could take as long as 2 years to rebuild those inventories. German robotics startup Robco has sold shares in a deal that values the company at more than $1 billion, double the level reached earlier this year. Let's take a look at that first story, which is the lead story on the front page of today's Wall Street Journal. A growing number of commercial real estate buyers are threatening to walk away from recent transactions unless the seller offers them better terms. Rapidly rising interest rates are to blame. Investors who agreed to a purchase price this year when financing was cheaper are now demanding price cuts or other concessions before closing. That insistence on retrading deals began when bond yields started to rise late this summer. It has intensified, leading to last month after the Federal Reserve raised its benchmark rate by a quarter point and signaled more rate hikes to come. Rates went up, what, just a few days ago, and already I'm getting calls where they're talking retrades. That from Jeff Powers, a Cushman & Wakefield managing director, who talked to the Wall Street Journal last month. The typical 6 to 12 months between when a buyer signs a contract and when the sale is completed can make a substantial difference in financing costs when borrowing rates are rising as rapidly as they are now. Eastham Capital agreed to pay about $20 million for a roughly 200-unit apartment property in the Midwest. Before it put down a deposit, borrowing costs had jumped by more than 6-tenths of a percentage point, according to Matt Rosenthal, the Boca Raton, Florida-based firm's founder and managing director. Rosenthal was able to convince the seller to cut the price by $600,000 after threatening to walk away. "It's certainly a different deal now," he said. These retrades are an early sign of broader market distress, weighing on property values, slowing development, and making maturing loans that much harder to refinance. "We're working harder to close deals now than we ever have before," said Bobby Werhane, a managing director of Marcus & Millichap's IPA Capital Markets Division. Commercial real estate, from offices in certain cities to shopping malls and hotels, had been enjoying a budding recovery. Reduced new supply, a pickup in workers returning to the office, and a leveling off in interest rates in recent years helped boost property values. But now, the sudden surge in interest rates is derailing that period of progress. The fallout extends beyond property owners. Falling real estate values and fewer sales squeeze property and transfer tax collections. Higher rates also make it harder for developers to earn their targeted returns. That cuts demand for construction workers, architects, and building materials. The hurdle is simply higher these days, says Alfonso Monk, the co-head of investment management at Houston-based developer Hines. Few industries are as sensitive to interest rates as commercial real estate. Buyers typically put up a fraction of a property's purchase price and borrow the rest, boosting the return on their invested money. More than $5 trillion of commercial and multifamily real estate mortgages are outstanding. That's far more than Americans owe on credit cards or auto loans combined. Commercial real estate investors were expecting the Fed to cut rates earlier this year. Property values were rising because debt was costing less and yields on competing investments, such as bonds, were dropping, making commercial real estate that much more attractive. Now the mood has soured. From late August, when rates began rising more sharply, through the end of last week, the FTSE Nareit All Equity REITs Index fell more than 8%, according to real estate analytics firm Green Street. Higher rates are also adding to landlord distress. That's because mortgages made when borrowing costs were lower come due. Owners that can't refinance or repay the loans at maturity are falling behind or being pushed into special servicing. Data firm Trepp reported that in August, more than 11% of mortgages packaged into commercial mortgage-backed securities were being handled by special servicers. That's a sign that those loans were facing problems, and that is the highest special serving rate since February of 2013. One bright spot is that lenders and investment funds still have ample capital to put to work. Debt and equity investors have raised money faster than the market has produced deals, intensifying competition among leaders for the strongest projects. New York-based lender Northwind Group recently provided a $208 million first mortgage to convert much of a 355,000-square-foot office tower in Brooklyn into apartments. Ran Elisaf, Northwind's founder and managing partner, says banks and private lenders competed heavily to make that loan. He agreed higher rates have increased loan pricing and prompted more conservative property valuations, but the increase, he said, has not changed the ability for borrowers to obtain loans. Still, on the front lines, fights over price and retrade attempts are more common. Back in June, real estate firm Medalist Diversified agreed to sell a 65,000-square-foot retail property in Greenville, South Carolina, for just over $10 million. As interest rates rose during the summer, the buyer sought a price cut. After some wrangling, Medalist agreed to reduce the price by $100,000, and the deal closed in September due to the potential impact of the interest rate environment, according to Chief Financial Officer C. Brent Wynn, Jr. And some lenders are actually backing out. A bank participating in a $45 million construction loan for a more than 90% leased retail center in North Carolina pulled out of the deal because of market conditions. Marcus and Millichap was able to find a replacement lender. There's just much more friction right now in the market, said Werhane of Marcus and Millichap. Moving on to the inside section of the Wall Street Journal, here's a story from Washington, D.C. With two sweeping late September changes, the U.S. Treasury Department transformed the Trump Accounts Program into something new and extraordinary, a universal child investment vehicle where millions of children will receive donated stocks in individual companies. The catch? Children and their parents cannot pick the stocks or reject donated shares, and they cannot sell for 5 years. Before last week, the so-called Trump accounts were a novel, optional index fund investment for children with about 7 million signups. The government was seeding newborns' accounts with $1,000. Employers were pledging contributions to workers' children. Philanthropists, including Michael and Susan Dell, were making cash donations. Now, after the Treasury Department turned on auto enrollment and enabled stock donations, Trump accounts look entirely different. The government created more than 60 million new accounts last week, achieving the universal reach that progressive advocates for broad wealth building have envisioned for decades. And officials simultaneously blessed an untested idea pitched by wealthy prospective donors, that is, pushing individual stocks directly into kids' accounts. The initial rollout of the program encouraged children to be invested broadly in U.S. companies. The latest shift ties the kids' wealth building directly to the fate of particular companies, depending on who donates. The administration allowed stock donations to encourage large contributions, and officials signaled several people are poised to make multi-billion dollar gifts of stock because of those new rules. When that happens, stocks will start flowing into children's accounts. Under the rules that took effect last week, charities controlled by wealthy people with Treasury Department approval can put individual stocks into the accounts of thousands or millions of children. They can target groups of at least 5,000, sorted by age, geography, or both. Other contributions from parents, employers, and the federal government must be cash that gets invested in low-cost index funds. Stock donations, however, generally cannot be sold for 5 years under the rules. Children and parents have no power to refuse donations, though the administration is fielding comments on whether it should let people opt out of Trump accounts. So far, only one donor has announced a major stock donation. Gwynne Shotwell, president of SpaceX, is pledging more than 2 million shares to children between ages 11 and 17 who live in lower-income areas. Her July statement came after the government said it would allow stock donations, but before September's rules clarified that shares would not be liquidated and invested in index funds. Congress created the Trump accounts in last year's tax and spending law, which says they can invest only in low-cost index funds. Treasury officials argue that the prohibition does not apply to stock donations because account funds aren't used to purchase the stock. Allowing stock donations is contrary to congressional intent, however, according to Adam Michel, director of tax policy with the Libertarian Cato Institute. It's pretty clear, he said, Congress intended it to be cash donations going in. In defending the rule allowing stock gifts, the Treasury Department contended that the policy would encourage many more donations, outweighing the additional risk and volatility. The government says explicitly that strengthening ties between children and particular corporations was part of the appeal to prospective donors. Donors are attracted by the hope that a stock contribution with a five-year holding period may lead recipients and their families to feel that they have a stake in the fate of the corporation to a greater extent than if the child's holdings of the corporation were only through an index fund, according to the way the rules are written. Mark Irie, a former senior Treasury official who led national retirement policy in both the Clinton and Obama administrations, says auto enrollment marks a major improvement, but that stock donations raise potential concerns. I applaud this administration, he says, provided these measures are implemented responsibly, in good faith, and free of conflicts of interest, corruption, and ulterior motives. The combination of auto enrollment and stock donation opens up possibilities that were not previously imaginable. Consider some hypotheticals for how donations, which would be real assets in children's accounts, could be used or leveraged. Think about executives who could combat policy proposals by invoking the effects on their child shareholders. If every nine-year-old owned two shares of a bank, a corporate tax increase or tightened regulation would hurt those children. A CEO whose company wants to build a data center in a county could put stock directly into accounts of the area's children as an inducement for support or a reward for approval. An ideologically minded donor could make families own shares in companies that they might oppose, giving stock of firearms makers to Manhattan's four-year-olds or casino company stock to Utah's eight-year-olds. People with legal or ethical prohibitions against family ownership of individual stocks, like employees of regulatory agencies, would own them unless the government allows exceptions. The rules say that the Treasury Secretary can approve or reject donors' requests using so-called objective criteria, such as cost, feasibility, and conflicts with other federal laws. The administration has yet to detail those rules. A Treasury Department official says the program's goal is to build long-term wealth, particularly among lower-income families. Donors engaging with the government are motivated by a desire to help children get a head start on their financial future, the official said. Treasury needs to really have some strong guardrails here, according to Lily Roberts, Vice President of Policy and Programs at the Washington Center for Equitable Growth, a progressive group. She says she worries that executives could offload stock if they expected the value to drop. Donors don't receive tax breaks when their foundations give money to these Trump accounts, so the new rules do not reduce their tax bills. They can, however, get income tax deductions when they donate stock to foundations. Trump accounts turn into individual retirement accounts when children turn 18. Before then, money can get into accounts several ways. The government is putting in $1,000 for each baby born from 2025 through 2028, though that payment will not happen in auto-enrolled accounts until parents or guardians claim them. Parents can donate up to $5,000 a year. Employers can donate and let workers fund accounts through payroll deductions. The general donation from the Dells and others are uncapped. Before auto enrollment, 1.2 million children had received $250 each from the Dells gift, according to their foundation. They had pledged enough cash for 25 million children born between 2016 and 2024 in zip codes with median family income below $150,000. Until auto enrollment, sign-ups were increasing modestly. Some Trump opponents resisted signing their children up for something with the president's name on it. Now they all have accounts. All their efforts around opt-in, Super Bowl ads, outreach, commercials, everything, they only got to about 7 million accounts, said Ray Boshara, a senior policy advisor at the Aspen Institute and Washington University in St. Louis. He adds, flipping the switch is really a game changer. Also, on the U.S. News section of today's Wall Street Journal, oil companies seeking to avoid lawsuits over climate change faced skeptical questioning Monday at the Supreme Court with several justices expressing doubt about the industry's campaign to shut down dozens of cases brought by state and local governments. On the first day of the Supreme Court's new term yesterday, the justices debated whether communities can sue energy giants for billions of dollars to pay for local harms allegedly caused by extreme weather events that scientists say are tied to the worldwide burning of fossil fuels. Justices across the ideological spectrum noted that state-based lawsuits are routinely used to target activities with widespread effects. Things like the marketing of tobacco, the manufacture of asbestos, or the production of defective automobiles. There are a lot of familiar situations where conduct outside of the state has broad effects among other states, Chief Justice John Roberts said during the hearing. What makes this situation different from all those other ones? He asked. The High Court is looking at a lawsuit by Boulder, Colorado, against ExxonMobil and Suncor Energy. Boulder is claiming that the companies contributed to climate change and deceived consumers about the risks of greenhouse gases. Similar lawsuits are pending around the country and threaten the energy industry with massive financial liability. Justice Samuel Alito, who owns stock in several energy companies, has recused himself, raising the possibility that the court could deadlock 4-4. That outcome would leave in place a lower court decision that said Boulder's lawsuit should proceed toward trial. Justice Neil Gorsuch, a conservative, seemed open to allowing at least some state-based claims for climate change damages to proceed. He questioned the oil company's argument that the Constitution and federal law reserves climate policy for the U.S. government, noting that the Environmental Protection Agency has taken the position under President Trump that the Clean Air Act does not authorize many of the agency's prior rules to combat climate change. Still, several of the justices expressed concern about opening the floodgates to climate-based lawsuits, with numerous municipalities filing individual cases against any company that contributed to greenhouse gas emissions. If you prevail, Justice Clarence Thomas asked a lawyer representing Boulder, is there a limiting principle as to whom you can sue? A lawyer for Boulder, Kevin Russell, said that Congress could pass a law to limit such lawsuits and that the Constitution also contains procedural safeguards. But he acknowledged that under his legal theory, many companies could be sued for contributing to climate change. When lots of people act together to cause widespread harm, he said, it's not uncommon for multiple different defendants to potentially be liable. Canon Shemangom, representing the companies, said the debate over climate change and who should bear its costs should be resolved by Congress and by the president, not by local judges and juries. He said, this case and others like it reflect an all-too-regrettable trend of trying to resolve major political issues in court, rather than leaving them to the political branches where they belong. We're reading the Wall Street Journal for Tuesday, October 6th, and we are going to check on a story here from California, where the FBI has arrested a California real estate agent on charges of acting as an unregistered agent of China, accusing her of spying on a son of Taiwan's president. The alleged foreign agent, Wanying Zhang, a 34-year-old resident of Irvine, California, was arrested on Sunday at Los Angeles International Airport before she was able to board a flight to Shanghai. According to the federal complaint, she surveilled the Taiwanese president's son and his family, filming their home, vehicles, and reporting information back to handlers in the People's Republic of China, the FBI said in a social media post. Beijing views Taiwan President Lai Ching-te as an obstacle to its goal of taking control of the self-ruled island democracy. In Taipei, Karen Kuo, a spokeswoman for Lai, called the alleged spying, quote, a classic case of transnational repression. Lai's office condemned acts carried out with the aim of suppressing, threatening, or even harming advocates of freedom and democracy and their families, Kuo said. Lai's son, Lai Ting Yu, earned a Ph.D. degree in bioengineering at the University of Washington and works for Philips in Bothell near Seattle, according to his LinkedIn profile. Zhang, also known as Heather, traveled to Seattle in 2025 under the direction of Chinese officials to surveil a relative of a Taiwanese government official, said Bill Asaley, the first assistant U.S. attorney for the Central District of California. He said on his social media account that she coordinated the trip with an associate and used tradecraft to avoid detection. It could not be determined if she had legal representation. China's foreign ministry said it was not familiar with the situation and has opposed using the hype around so-called Chinese spies to smear and slander China. A feature story now from today's Wall Street Journal about baseball and kids and costs. The second baseman stood 3'6". The shortstop weighed 44 pounds. At a club baseball tournament east of Los Angeles this past summer, the six-year-olds on teams from as far away as Arizona were too young to pitch the ball themselves, but their parents were spending thousands on baseball. There were club dues, tournament fees, hotel costs, transportation, uniforms, and equipment. An app offering advanced statistics and video of at-bats was $191 a year. Even watching from the stands has a price. This particular tournament had a $60 a head pass for spectators. Spending $10,000 a year on all this is common. Nowadays, in order to get certain opportunities, you have to pay money, said Carlos Avila, the national director of ZT Athletics, a private equity-backed company with 3 6-and-under teams in the tournament. People are trying to get ahead of the curve, he said. America's national pastime, played by generations of children up and down the economic spectrum, is increasingly becoming a sport for rich kids. Many adults remember Little League and rec programs, dad coaches, and the snack shack. Youth baseball, however, is now an intense and costly year-round endeavor dominated by for-profit enterprises. It's really a white-collar sport now, according to Los Angeles club coach Michael Dyer, who uses a sliding fee scale to keep less affluent 12-year-olds.

it's so expensive, said Paula Mendoza, a Los Angeles mother who said she limited her two sons' play because of money. The price of playing baseball surpasses soccer and basketball, the other most popular youth sports. Between 2019 and 2024, the average family spending on baseball jumped almost 70%, from $660 a year to more than $1,100 a year, according to the Aspen Institute's Project Play. That average hides costs that sports-focused families face. Annual club fees can reach as much as $6,000, and the cost of traveling to tournaments can potentially double or even triple that figure. Youth baseball bats go for $500, gloves for $400. Private pitching and hitting coaches can charge up to $200 an hour and have become routine for children as young as 8 years old. Sales of backyard batting cages at costs around $25,000 have been surging. Participation in Little League, meanwhile, where a four-month season averages between $110 and $170, has dropped more than 30% in the past 20 years. Avila's ZT Athletics, which has about 150 teams nationally, charges monthly fees of between $125 and $225, although he added that with other expenses, families who, quote, do it the right way, are probably looking at $10,000 of expense each year. Youth sports overall has become a $40 billion a year industry, with private equity investors driving much of that growth. And name, image, and likeness, NIL, compensation, is turning the talent of younger and younger athletes into money-making opportunities. In baseball, the biggest corporate player is Perfect Game, which puts on nearly 10,000 tournaments and other events every year. The Florida-based private company has its hand in everything from uniforms and other apparel to family hotel bookings to team rankings down to age 9. Perfect Game does not disclose its revenue, but its lawyers wrote in a court filing 2 years ago that a private equity firm valued the company at, quote, significantly more than $100 million. For-profit providers are part of the youth baseball economy, and we shouldn't pretend that they have no effect on what families are spending. According to Greg Castariotto, a spokesman for Perfect Game, he says the costs supported fields and facilities, umpires, event personnel, insurance, technology, trained scorers, streaming crews, scouting coverage, and the administration required to operate thousands of games. Families are purchasing an organized competitive experience, he said, and at certain events, scouting and recruiting exposure. He noted that the average annual costs for basketball and soccer are growing faster than baseball. People see a way to make money, and they're going to make money, said Perfect Game founder Jerry Ford, who's a former college coach who sold his majority stake in the company 4 years ago and now runs a charitable foundation that offers free baseball programs for low-income children. He acknowledges that for-profit baseball grows bigger every year. I don't know what anybody can do about it, he says. Club teams, also known as travel teams, first rose to prominence in the 1990s as a showcase for elite high school players. They have expanded steadily since the 2010s and exploded in popularity during the pandemic when recreation and Little League programs were temporarily shut down. Many families never returned to community baseball. James Colvin, who's a Florida software engineer with an 8-year-old who plays baseball, used AI this summer to map club teams and organizations. An initial review of 7 states, Alabama, California, Florida, Georgia, Louisiana, Mississippi, and Texas, identified more than 10,000 organizations fielding at least one team, he said. Clubs now offer teams from ages 5U, or 5 and under, essentially preschool, to the age of 18. Rosters are no longer reserved for top-tier players, instead offering different teams for various levels of talent. Girls are allowed, but are rare. Little League, for comparison, says almost 10% of its baseball players are female. We're seeing demand from parents saying, I want my kid in a travel program, even if they're not necessarily on a competitive level to do that,

According to Jordan Baltimore, chief executive of New York Empire Baseball, which has 1,100 young players in Manhattan and on Long Island. They want to keep up with the Joneses, and they see their friends' kids always at these tournaments, says Gator Ibrahim, a baseball mom influencer from Orange County, California. She's got three boys that play. They are ages 14, 11, and 7. One family in her social circle told her they took on a second mortgage on their home rather than forego baseball. She said, adding, "I really do truly believe it's parents having FOMO, fear of missing out." Baltimore's organization received an investment last year from Shore Capital Partners, a $17 billion Chicago-based private equity company with holdings in healthcare and real estate. Eight other private equity firms also expressed interest, he said. Little League says it has 1.5 million baseball players in the United States currently, compared with about 2 million the organization estimated in 2006. Patrick Wilson, who was the president of Little League International, says his nonprofit remains focused on its mission, that is, to be the best player experience for all kids, and not for maybe elite players whose parents want more for them. To shore up its numbers, Little League has rolled out initiatives, including schedules that allow children to play club on weekends and for their Little League team on weekdays. All but one player in the 2025 Little League World Series game also competed for a club team, Wilson said. Tyler Lukrich Williams, a fire captain in Riverside County, California, planned for his six-year-old to play low-cost rec ball, but at the first practice last year, some kids weren't sure which hand the glove went on. His son, meanwhile, was a switch hitter who could throw a bullet from shortstop to first base. He moved him into a 6U travel team, where all the kids can catch, can field, can throw. He said it's quality baseball. Williams bought his son a $60 used baseball bat, avoids pricey out-of-state tournaments, and practices with his son at a local park rather than paying for private lessons. Still, he says his monthly outlay for one child playing baseball is about $700. College baseball players will collect an estimated $116 million in name, image, and likeness compensation this academic year, according to Open Doors, with Division I pitchers seeing an average payout of about $127,000. But less than 3% of high school players will play Division I, according to NCAA data, and fewer still will receive an athletic scholarship and opportunity for NIL. The chance of a pro career is even more remote. Only about 5% of college players at any level make the pro draft. Despite these odds, though, many parents cite a possible college career as the main reason they're spending money on baseball. They almost view it like an investment, said Bobby Miner, who raised two sons in baseball, one of whom plays in college. And, he added, it's a horrible investment. His social media accounts and podcast under the name Chasing Baseball Dreams have tens of thousands of followers. He maintains that club play before age 12 and expensive showcase tournaments before late high school are mostly unnecessary cash grabs by for-profit companies. There's a reason why private equity bought up pretty much everything that it can. Parents are going to spend chasing something that's not even achievable for 90% of them, he said. Baseball training facilities are sprouting up as well. In suburban Philadelphia, for example, Unlimited Academy charges rates of up to $1,000 a month and requires parents to sign a year-long contract. You see kids nowadays that are 14, 15, 16 years old throwing at 95, 96, even 100 miles an hour, said George Zirkel, who is Unlimited's managing director of baseball. A leaderboard on the wall of Chapman Baseball Compound, a 17,000-square-foot facility in Irvine, California, lists the top pitching velocities for 10-year-olds. Owner Ryan Chapman says it's just a little way to motivate them. Since opening a decade ago, his facility has seen sevenfold growth and now has more than 300 clients of all ages paying between $300 and $700 a month for semi-private lessons in pitching, hitting, and weightlifting.
We don't get really people at all who are just looking for an after-school activity, Chapman says. In generations past, teams would share a duffel bag of bats, a few batting helmets, and a set of gear for a catcher. Boys are now lugging hundreds of dollars of personal equipment with them to the diamond. J.D. Stern, who coaches a team of 9- and 10-year-olds in Huntington Beach, California, says it's common for kids to have two or three bats and multiple gloves. At a game this spring, he said, he tallied something like $7,500 worth of baseball bats in our dugout. Anthony Bechara, the father of a 16-year-old in Katona, New York, paid between $25,000 and $30,000 to install a backyard batting cage. With $400-a-night tournament hotel rooms and weekly sessions with a $150-an-hour hitting coach, Bechara estimates that he spends thousands of dollars each month on baseball. He says the structure and discipline that his son has learned from the sport will serve him throughout his life. I don't think you could put a dollar price on that, Bechara says. At the final game of the 6U tournament near Los Angeles, Andrea Solis fought back tears as her 6-year-old collected an award for being most valuable player. No words, she wrote in a Facebook post showing her son with the MVP plaque. A few days earlier, Solis, who's a Catholic school vice principal in the San Fernando Valley, had been at a tournament in North Carolina with her 10-year-old son. Other recent competitions had taken the family to Florida, Mississippi, and Texas. She and her husband, who works for the City Department of Water and Power and who played baseball in college, spend between $2,000 and $6,000 a month on the sport for their two boys, she says. They have accepted help from family, put money on credit cards, and made baseball their only extravagance. From time to time, she says, they ask their sons, "Is this still fun for you?" So far, she says, the answer has always been yes. And this story concludes with a list of expenses for kids playing baseball, and let me read a few of them. An Easton dugout wheeled bag, $160. A dozen so-called diamond baseballs, $62. An Easton Black Magic youth catcher's set, $180. Absolutely Ridiculous sliding mitt, $75. Rawlings limited edition Revex glove, $440. Spiders batting gloves, $40. New Balance Fresh Foam X 3000 cleats, $95. A Max BP pitching machine, $590. Big Fly bat tack spray, $25. A Louisville Slugger Supra bat, $400. Easton the Dub bat, $500. A Victus Vibe crayon bat, $200. Baseball is expensive. We are continuing to read from the Wall Street Journal for today, which is Tuesday, the 6th of October. There's an interesting health story from the Wall Street Journal today. What's in a forearm? Turns out, a lot. Grip strength is increasingly being viewed as an important biomarker of our overall strength and fitness. While not used as widely as body mass index or BMI as a screening tool for health, doctors and researchers are saying that awareness of its value is growing. That is happening as research shows that one's grip strength is associated with future health risks and even longevity. At the University of Michigan Medical School, many clinics are testing patients' grip strength, says Mark Peterson, a professor of physical medicine and rehabilitation. We do it with our older populations, he says, but I have also gotten it pulled into clinics in our neurological population. Some doctors think grip strength should be used more routinely in wellness appointments. I've really tried to encourage geriatricians to think about incorporating grip strength, Peterson says. It seems to trump almost every single measure, including cardiovascular fitness training. Even in kids, studies have found that grip strength can be associated with cardiometabolic health. So, what is grip strength? Technically, it's a measure of the force produced by your forearm and hand muscles. But doctors say it's a good proxy for overall strength in both your upper and lower body. Grip strength is measured using a portable device
called a hand grip dynamometer, according to Ryan McGrath, who's an associate professor of exercise science at North Dakota State University. You squeeze the device as hard as you can for a few seconds, and a needle gauge measures your strength in kilograms. Doctors typically do the test two or three times in each hand and record the highest reading. The test takes only a few minutes, and the devices are relatively inexpensive. They can even be bought on the commercial market for under $100, though clinical-grade instruments do run several hundred dollars. It is a simple test to administer, McGrath says. Why is it important? Well, the median grip strength for a 50-year-old man is about 48 kilograms, or 100 pounds, while a woman's is about 29 kilograms, or 64 pounds, according to studies. But grip strength can vary considerably depending on someone's age, gender, and body size. Grip strength is not useful to see who's strong, but rather, Peterson says, who's weak and at risk for frailty and other health risks. Why it's useful, he says, isn't because we care anything about muscles in your forearm. It's highly associated with all muscle strength or weakness. If somebody is very weak in their grip, he says, they are at very high risk for whole body weakness and frailty. Grip strength, he says, is a better predictor of cardiovascular disease than even blood pressure. A weak grip is also associated with a higher risk of heart disease, type 2 diabetes, osteoporosis, stroke, and dementia. It is like another vital sign for us, says Dr. Michael Fredrickson, a professor and co-director of the Center for Longevity and the founding director of the Lifestyle Medicine Program at California's Stanford Medicine. It does give us an idea, he says, of somebody's functional capacity. As we age, we do naturally lose muscle mass, starting in our 50s and 60s, according to Dr. Linder Fried, director of the Robert Butler Columbia Aging Center at Columbia University School of Public Health. Sarcopenia is the progressive loss of muscle mass, strength, and function. Grip strength can help assess if someone is at risk for developing sarcopenia. Grip strength can also help predict who may develop frailty, which is a large risk for falling down and having difficulties with everyday activities. Poor grip strength indicates you're at risk of losing function, says Fried. You may be at risk of falling. You're at risk of becoming frail and losing mobility. And it can be a marker of just general conditioning, she says, that is associated with a lot of disease. As you get older, it's important to have a buffer, so if you're injured or have to go to the hospital and lose strength, you don't fall to the level of developing sarcopenia, says Dr. Fredrickson. Then things can go downhill pretty quickly, he says. You need to build up your functional capacity so you've got some reserve. Improving grip strength does not mean you're improving your overall health, doctors say. Rather than focusing on grip strength alone, you should prioritize overall strength and fitness training. People with greater grip strength have a lower biological age, which is how old your body appears on a cellular level, according to a study that Peterson published 3 years ago. But increasing grip strength in isolation will not increase your longevity, says Dr. Fredrickson. He doesn't think grip strength should replace body mass index as a screening tool. Rather, he says, it provides an additional piece of important information. That said, exercise that targets grip strength specifically are not useless. Your hand and forearm strength can be important to everyday function, like opening a jar or turning a key in a difficult lock. So strengthening your arms matters, and your hands matter, says Fried. Still, squeezing a tennis ball repeatedly is not going to improve your overall strength, says McGrath. So ditch that tennis ball for some dumbbells and some squats and get to work. And while we're talking about health issues, here's another health-related story. For hospital patients, that incessant beeping and buzzing of alarms from monitors, pumps, and other devices can make sleeping in the hospital almost impossible. But all that noise isn't just annoying, it's also potentially dangerous. For nurses, that barrage of alarms can be overwhelming, making it easier to tune them out, including when they indicate actual patient deterioration. Hospitals have tried many strategies over the years to combat what is known as alarm fatigue, with mixed results.
Now researchers are broadening the focus beyond simply reducing the number of alarms with a larger goal of improving patient safety. They're making the alarms smarter, more useful, and less annoying, while developing early warning systems that could help clinicians intervene sooner and potentially prevent some alarms from being triggered in the first place. At Stanford Medicine's Lucile Packard Children's Hospital, bedside monitors in the pediatric intensive care and acute cardiac care units were generating large numbers of alarms considered non-actionable, caused by brief, self-correcting, or clinically unimportant changes. Nurses had to listen to all those alarms and assess them, adding to alarm fatigue and potentially making it harder to respond to actual patient deterioration. As we were adding new technology for more things that we can do at the bedside, the alarm burden was only increasing, says Dr. Felice Sue, who is medical director of the pediatric ICU. Building on earlier work, including a program at Cincinnati Children's Hospital Medical Center, Stanford programmed the monitors with time delays and conditional triggers so that some monitor readings did not automatically set off an alarm. For example, a brief drop in a patient's blood oxygen reading could be given time to correct itself, while a more serious or sustained drop would trigger an alarm sooner. According to a study published last year, the changes cut the typical number of alarms per patient each day by 75% in the pediatric intensive care unit and by 82% in the cardiac unit over the one-month study period. Between the two units, that meant a total reduction to 26,000 alarms from 60,000, says study co-author Dr. Jeffrey K. Yang. After the changes, nurses reported an improved ability to respond to alarms appropriately. The effect on patient sleep was harder to assess. Before the new alarm settings were introduced, about 40% of families said monitor alarms disrupted their child's sleep. While that decreased after the new settings, the change was not statistically significant. Other researchers are taking a look at not on how often our alarms sound, but on what they sound like. One approach comes from Dr. Joseph Schlesinger, a professor of anesthesiology critical care medicine at Vanderbilt University Medical Center. The doctor, who also happens to be a musician, teamed up with McMaster University music cognition researchers to apply principles of music and acoustics to medical alarms. Their goal is not to make monitors play catchy tunes, Schlesinger says, but to make alarms easier to distinguish. Also, make them less irritating and more informative. For example, the system uses recognizable sounds known as auditory icons to tell caregivers what the problem is so they can distinguish it right away. For blood pressure, experimental alarms use the familiar lub-dub of a heartbeat. The system also gives each sound a pointer, using changes in pitch, harmony, and texture to signal whether blood pressure is high or low, as well as the severity of the problem. In a study from 3 years ago, participants recognized an urgent high blood pressure alarm about 10% faster when it used musical cues. In a later experiment, clinicians and non-clinicians more accurately identified a redesigned pointer with additional music and acoustic cues 90% of the time, compared with 80% accuracy for an earlier version without slower response times. One way to reduce the burden of alarms may be to prevent some from becoming necessary in the first place, by warning clinicians earlier and without noise. If clinicians can spot deterioration in a patient earlier, they may be able to intervene before a patient reaches the crisis point that triggers a conventional alarm. For example, there's a tool called Concern that uses machine learning to look for potentially troublesome patterns in the hospital's electronic health record. Nurses routinely use the record throughout their shift, entering and reviewing information such as patients' vital signs, assessments, and medications. Concern researchers found that nurses can pick up subtle signs that a patient may be deteriorating before conventional measures such as heart rate, blood pressure, and oxygen levels actually signal serious trouble. Concern analyzes those patients in nursing documentation and turns them into a risk score for the broader care team. Concern displays a green, yellow, or red icon alongside the patient's name in the electronic health record, signaling low, increased, or high risk.
We are continuing to work our way through the Tuesday morning edition of the Wall Street Journal. We're moving to the business and finance section now. And let's take a look at this story, which is headlined, Stocks and Bond Yields Just Keep Climbing. Bond yields just keep marching higher these days. That has not stopped stocks from doing the same thing. The yield on 10-year U.S. Treasuries touched a 24-year high on Monday, while the NASDAQ Composite Index clinched a record close. It was another example of stock prices and bond yields both drifting in the same direction, as a global bond rout coincides with the unrestrained momentum of the artificial intelligence investing boom. The NASDAQ finished the day at 27,477, about 1% above its previous record in September. The S&P 500 was up 0.7%, less than 1% from a record, and the Dow Industrials advanced 0.2%, or 91 points. Bonds are continuing their trend, and so are stocks, said Steve Sosnick, the chief strategist at Interactive Brokers. If you think the benefits of AI are essentially infinite, he said, so what if you have to pay more to borrow money? Bond yields and equity prices often move in opposition to one another, in part because rising yields can drag on corporate profits by hiking the cost of borrowing. But in recent weeks, bond yields and equity indexes have advanced in tandem. Sky-high earnings expectations and AI optimism have bolstered share prices, while inflation worries and signs of resilient economic growth have fueled a weeks-long bond sell-off. Monday's momentum-driven trading session kicked off what should be a relatively quiet week on Wall Street. There are few economic data releases on the schedule, and investors will have to wait several more days for the unofficial kickoff to earnings season, when the country's largest banks will report their third-quarter profits. Meanwhile, one of the most prevalent themes of the bull market prevailed again Monday. Tech stocks leading the market higher, with AI giant NVIDIA closing at a record for the first time since May. Oh, we've got a little problem here in the story. Let me see if I can catch up with this. Here we go. Although a recent rise in interest rates of the dollar have pushed gold lower, the market continues. No, that's... I'm jumping into another story here. I apologize. Let's jump over to the story about Paramount. I apologize for that, but there's a technical issue here in the electronic version of the Wall Street Journal. Paramount Skydance has laid out more details of its leadership structure ahead of the close of its deal for Warner Brothers Discovery, and has confirmed the positions of David Ellison, Barry Weiss, and Mark Thompson. The appointments come as Paramount looks to close its $81 billion deal for Warner this week. A federal judge last week approved Paramount's settlement with 12 state attorneys general that paved the way for the acquisition to close. Ellison, who is the chief executive of Paramount, will be chairman and CEO of the combined company, dubbed Skydance, alongside co-CEO Enon Kreiz. Paramount disclosed the appointment of Kreiz, the departing CEO of Mattel, last week. Kreiz will be responsible for day-to-day management and focus on integration of the combined businesses. Ellison will focus on the entity's long-term strategy, creative vision, and direction, including talent relationships, strategic partnerships, technology, and capital allocation. So that's the Wall Street Journal for today, Tuesday, October 6th. Thank you very much for listening to the Talking Information Center. My name is Scott, and enjoy the rest of your day.

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Good day. My name is Tim, here at the Talking Information Center. I'll be reading from the front page of the New York Times for Tuesday, October 6th. Superpowers race to put nuclear reactors on the moon. The United States wants a reactor on the moon by 2030. A Russian-Chinese alliance is working on one for 2036. Some leading scientists say the danger is great. By Salem Gabrekian. In late August, NASA asked contractors to prepare to build a nuclear reactor that could survive a space voyage and run without maintenance near the moon's south pole. That may sound like science fiction, but the agency wants it ready to be launched by December 2030. There is a reason for the rush. Russia aims to have a lunar reactor running by 2036 as part of a secretive partnership with China. NASA has already sped up its schedule to beat its rivals. The race is for the very future of space exploration. The United States and China want to be first to establish a moon base, to search for resources like frozen water, and to launch missions deeper into the solar system. Controlling access to the moon's assets is vital to this mission. Both superpowers believe a nuclear reactor is the centerpiece of this ambition. The countries plan to turn on the reactors only after they reach the moon, but some leading scientists caution that governments are moving too quickly in an era of space exploration that has seen some notable disasters. In the last 6 years, multiple Chinese, American, and Russian rockets have failed and exploded, and a Russian lander has crashed into the moon. Space junk regularly tumbles to Earth. Failures could cause a chain reaction with dire consequences. Falling reactor debris could scatter radioactive material, as happened in Canada in the late 1970s. An explosion or a meltdown on the moon's surface would risk turning entire regions into no-go zones. There will always be a space race going on, and if you enter nuclear power into that mix, then it could take a potentially more dangerous turn, said Edwin Lyman, the director of nuclear power safety at the Union of Concerned Scientists. A review of technical specifications, procurement documents, and academic research, along with interviews with industry insiders, government officials, and critics, offers the clearest picture to date of how China, Russia, and the U.S. are pursuing this nuclear ambition. The records also help explain a key aspect of the Chinese-Russian space partnership, an alliance championed by Presidents Xi Jinping and Vladimir Putin. Nuclear power appears to be the only core task that China has delegated to its partner in the lunar project. No country has more experience than Russia in this area. It launched more than 30 reactors into orbit, mostly in the 1970s and 1980s, aboard Cold War-era satellites. And it is a leader in civilian nuclear power. Russia controls the largest supply of what is considered the safest nuclear fuel for space missions. That fuel, uranium, is not highly enriched, is in short supply in the United States. Russia has practically no competitors in the field of space nuclear energy. Mikhail Kovalchuk, the president of Kurchatov Institute, told the Russian news agency TASS. Kurchatov, a research agency, is helping design a nuclear reactor. NASA is playing catch-up. The agency launched a reactor in 1965, but shut it down after an unrelated spacecraft failure. The United States has spent more than $20 billion on space nuclear programs since then, but has never deployed another reactor. The race for a nuclear reactor is as much a spectacle of power as it is a matter of exploration. President Trump first has declared superiority in space to be part of his America First agenda. Mr. Xi and Mr. Putin have made similar declarations. Any permanent base on the moon requires reliable power. Nuclear reactors do not need sunlight to work, and they can be compact. With the right design, they require little human intervention, according to NASA and the Kurchatov Institute. For the first few years, the United States and China would need only enough power to keep equipment warm and to charge rovers.
vehicles that roam the surface. For that, they plan to use solar power and radioisotope power system. These systems convert heat from the natural radioactive decay of isotopes into electricity. The U.S., Russia, and China have used the systems in space already. But an expanded lunar base would need a lot more power than these systems can generate. Solar panels would not work during cold lunar nights that stretch over 2 weeks of Earth time. Any power system near the moon's south pole would have to survive temperature swings between 130 degrees and minus 334 degrees Fahrenheit. Moscow has tasked its state-owned agencies with delivering a lunar reactor called Salina by 2036 to power the lunar stations led by China. Salina would generate up to 10 kilowatts of electricity and be able to operate autonomously for a decade. It would share features with an earlier reactor that was designed to operate in the Arctic. NASA has accelerated its timeline, fearing that a Russian-Chinese reactor could establish a de facto exclusion zone on the moon. NASA's Nuclear Reactor 1 is expected to produce 20 kilowatts of electricity, roughly the power use of 16 American homes, and work for 5 years with no intervention. As its first step, NASA plans to use nuclear power to propel a spacecraft to Mars in December of 2028. This has never been done. In parallel, the Pentagon intends to develop its own space reactors for deployment in orbit and on the moon, according to the White House. Target dates have repeatedly slipped, and few experts expect the countries to meet their deadlines. Nobody has a proven lander that can lower heavy, potentially radioactive material into bumpy lunar terrain. Nobody has ever installed a reactor in low gravity. The moon bases have not been built, and how much electricity they would need is open to speculation. That is why experts say that all or parts of the reactor design could change. Nothing is for certain right now, said Julian Trolliod, Julian de Trolliod de Lanversin, a nuclear scientist and professor at the Hong Kong University of Science and Technology. The U.S. and Russia say the reactors would be inoperative, what science called irradiated, until they arrived on the moon. This would reduce risk. Nuclear engineers say that cold uranium fuel poses little radioactive threat, even if it tumbles to Earth. Still, things can go wrong, especially during the controlled explosion of a rocket launch. This is the moment when there is a lot of risk, said Leopold Sommerer, who leads a United Nations working group on nuclear power in outer space. We had many launch failures, so we have a lot of data on what can go wrong. Take, for example, a reactor splashing into an ocean. Water slows down neutrons, making them more likely to split atoms. This could cause havoc by making a reactor go critical, meaning it would enter a chain reaction of splitting atoms that releases radiation. The risk is real because most launch pads are near a body of water. Nuclear experts say this probably happened in Russia in 2019, when a reactor-powered cruise missile failed and plunged into the White Sea. When researchers tried to recover it, a nuclear reaction occurred, according to the U.S. Department of State. At least 5 workers died. Russia denied these claims and said the missile was not powered by a reactor. NASA specifications call for a design that can prevent this outcome. Rosatom, Russia's state-owned nuclear power company, declined to comment, saying its space program was classified. The Kurchatov Institute, which is in charge of the science, and Roscosmos, in charge of the Russian space program, did not respond to questions. The Chinese Ministry of Foreign Affairs and the Chinese Manned Space Agency did not respond to questions either. The other risk is a malfunction that could bring the reactor back to Earth after operation.
In 1978, the uncontrolled reentry of a Russian nuclear-powered satellite, Cosmos 954, scattered radioactive matter across nearly 48,000 square miles of Canada's north. After about a year of cleanup, only 0.1% of the satellite's power source was recovered. In the U.S., any space reactor is supposed to be reviewed by experts from seven agencies, but it is impossible to rule out accidents. The definition of an accident is things don't go according to plan, K. Scott Kemp, an associate professor of nuclear science and engineering at the Massachusetts Institute of Technology, said. Dr. Kemp said accidents were more probable on the moon. On Earth, reactors are cocooned inside containment structures, which would be extremely expensive and technologically challenging to build on the moon. NASA has said its reactor would be shielded, though it is unclear how. The nuclear reactors would likely be ringed by no-go zones to reduce radiation risk for astronauts and machines, experts said. With little containment, even smaller accidents would produce even more radioactive fallout, Dr. Kemp said. There is no wind on the moon, but with less gravity, debris can travel far after an explosion. On Earth, when a reactor reaches the end of its life, decommissioning is a complicated, careful process that takes years. On the moon, both NASA and the Russian agency say they would simply leave the radioactive material behind. On a race, they don't want to be bothered with a difficult problem that nobody has solutions for, Dr. D. Trolley Aloud, the nuclear scientist in Hong Kong, said. In all its technical and procurement documents, NASA says it would use a nuclear fuel that is not highly enriched and is regarded as safest for advanced reactors. But some experts say geopolitics and a tight deadline could complicate matters. The last space reactor NASA tested in 2018 used highly enriched uranium, which is lighter and cheaper to launch than other fuels. But the first Trump administration discouraged using this fuel because it could end up as a nuclear weapon. Now NASA wants to use a fuel known as high-assay, low-enriched uranium, or HALEU, which is in short supply in the U.S. Russia is the biggest producer, but the U.S. has banned Russian uranium imports since 2024 because of the war in Ukraine. NASA documents show that it expects the Department of Energy to allocate low-enriched fuel for space reactors, but the government itself has struggled to produce enough fuel. The Russia-Chinese alliance has not disclosed what type of fuel would be used. Russia's older space reactors used highly enriched fuel. It doesn't take anything more than a machine shop and a little bit of high explosive to turn this into a very credible weapon, said Representative Bill Foster, Democrat of Illinois, a physicist who successfully discouraged the use of highly enriched uranium in space reactors. At least one potential bidder for NASA's lunar reactor contract, Space Nuclear Power Corporation, is developing a reactor using highly enriched uranium. A company founder declined to comment given the competitive nature of the upcoming projects. The U.S. space program could be a boon for companies that make microreactors, which can generate up to 10 megawatts of electricity. These expensive reactors are too small to meet the energy demands of data centers, but they have found a niche business in space and military applications. Last month, the Pentagon selected a company, Antares, to develop and demonstrate a microreactor for space. Antares was among five companies that successfully tested reactors this summer under a program run by the Department of Energy. The company said it would bid for NASA and Pentagon contracts for lunar reactors. Many reactors may eventually end up on the moon, but none are proven and ready. Fundamental safety questions, how to get rid of heat, how to shield the reactor, how to maintain the structural integrity, have not been fully resolved for space reactors, which must be compact and light. It is entirely feasible to put a reactor on the moon, said Katie Huff, who leads the Department of Nuclear Engineering
and engineering physics at the University of Wisconsin-Madison. But the more power needed, she said, the more challenging reactors are to build. For all the elbowing to get there first, Dr. Huff said governments have accomplished more by working together than by competing. I want to see more collaboration internationally in space, she said. That is where collaborative team science has ascended beyond our grumpy international politics. In a major boost for the right, another Bolsonaro nears Brazil's presidency. Flavio Bolsonaro's first round lead leaves President Luiz Inácio Lula da Silva 3 weeks to find the votes to stop Brazil's and Latin America's rightward shift. Mayana Ionova and Adam Ellick. A surprise victory for a right-wing populist embroiled in scandal, crushing defeat for a party deemed out of touch with its base, supporters on the left grasping for answers. The scene may sound or feel familiar to Americans. This time it had unfolded in a Latin American nation thousands of miles away, and the results could profoundly reshape the region and its relations with Washington. Brazil's right-wing challenger, Flavio Bolsonaro, didn't win the presidency Sunday night, but seemed well on his way to victory. His surprisingly strong showing gives a significant boost to the ascendant right in Latin America, placing Brazil, the region's most populous country, within reach as the biggest electoral prize following 7 straight wins by right-wing candidates. It also represents a remarkable comeback for the Bolsonaro family. 4 years after Mr. Bolsonaro's father tried to subvert democracy after losing the last election, was convicted of plotting a coup and sentenced to prison. Flavio Bolsonaro himself overcame being embroiled in a corruption scandal to win more votes than the leftist incumbent, President Luiz Inácio Lula da Silva. While neither clinched enough ballots to win in the first round of voting, Mr. Bolsonaro's formidable performance appeared to foreshadow a win in a two-way contest on October 25th. That is because the votes of some 9 million Brazilians who backed various minor right-wing candidates on Sunday will now be up for grabs. The vast majority are likely to shift their support to Mr. Bolsonaro, giving him the upper hand. For Mr. Lula, finding there more votes presents a far more challenging task. The regional swing to the right is driven by an array of forces, experts say, including dissatisfaction with incumbent governments, deepening worries about security and crime, and a shift toward more conservative values. For months, polls had predicted a close race between the two men, with Mr. Lula leading by the slimmest of margins. The leftist president had framed his candidacy as the only way to halt the return of the Bolsonaro family to power just 4 years after Jair Bolsonaro lost the last election and inspired his supporters to storm the Capitol, demanding that the result be overturned. Mr. Lula had also sought to portray his candidacy as defending Brazil's sovereignty against attempts by the Trump administration to intervene in the country's domestic affairs. Mr. Bolsonaro had struggled to shake off a corruption investigation, which amid divided voters with his plans to seek amnesty for his father and the rioters. Then on Sunday, he surprised many when he captured 47% of the vote, finishing 2 points ahead of his rival. Even Jair Bolsonaro may be surprised by this result, said Jaro Nikolov, a prominent political scientist and professor at the Getulio Vargas Foundation, a research institution. A runoff win for Mr. Bolsonaro would represent a major triumph for President Trump, ejecting Mr. Lula, one of his most outspoken focus among world leaders, who has not shied away from challenging the American leader. It would also usher in an enthusiastic ally willing to help Mr. Trump's bold plans for dominance in the region. It is not yet clear just what brought Mr. Bolsonaro to the brink of victory. It was conceivable that Flavio could come close to Lula or even overtake him, said Mr. Nicolau. But what happened in Brazil
was a right-wing tidal wave, he added. We're going to spend a long time trying to understand. What unfolded in Brazil may have echoed a broader challenge incumbents face across the region, convincing voters to give them more time to deliver on pledges. Basically, it's never a good thing to be president in South America, said Guilherme Gassardos, a professor of Brazilian studies at Florida International University in Miami. Governments on the left and the right have struggled to win second consecutive terms across the region. Some analysts believed Mr. Bolsonaro had managed to rally at least a slice of conservative voters planning to vote for other right-wing contenders. Disillusionment with Mr. Lula's party, which has been in power for the better part of two decades, also most likely fueled his challenger's success. Many Brazilians are concerned over pervasive violence and crushing personal debt. Mr. Bolsonaro has tried to link his rival to a corruption scandal sweeping Brazil's Supreme Court. The Brazilian president has tried to distance himself and call for a judicial overhaul. The momentum of the Brazilian right was also on full display in the nation's legislative races, where right-wing candidates, including four other members of the Bolsonaro family, made spectacular strides in both Congress and the Senate. A complete takeover of the far right, said Mr. Casarões. This means that whoever ultimately wins the presidency, Latin America's largest democracy is poised to keep marching to the right. A prospect that has excited Carlos Augusto Marques, a 63-year-old writer, casting a vote in Rio de Janeiro. To improve, we need four or five center-right governments, at least, he said. If Mr. Bolsonaro wins, his party's gains could allow him to deliver some of his most polarizing promises, an amnesty for his father, pardons for participants in the January 8 riots, and a Senate more willing to try to remove justices who convicted his father. Now the presidential contest is headed for what is likely to be a bitterly contested final leg, with both candidates racing to capture millions of more votes. Yet the pathway to victory may prove far more daunting for Mr. Lula. Analysts say he could still stage a comeback, particularly if he could win over some of the 33 million Brazilians who skipped Sunday's vote. In Brazil, voting is mandatory for most people between the ages of 18 and 70. Though absentees only face a small fine. This year, the number of Brazilians who sat out the first round rose to a record high of 21%. Mr. Lula may also succeed in striking coalitions with other parties in hopes of convincing some moderate voters who reject Mr. Bolsonaro to shift their support to him. Alberto Saab, 55, is among the 8% of voters on Sunday who supported a third-party candidate. The engineer has voted for both candidates in the past, but remains undecided so far for the runoff. He has been impressed with leftist investment in education, yet he also supports the right's bolder measures to combat security. The world is very polarized, he said. If we don't return to some sort of center of balance, I think we'll remain in a difficult situation. Mr. Bolsonaro is being investigated for raising millions for a biopic about his jailed father from a disgraced banker at the center of a massive fraud. Details of the probe have dominated public debate, fueling expectations for more bombshell revelations closer to the final vote. In recent weeks, Mr. Lula has seized the opportunity to dial up attacks on his rival's record. His campaign aired an online mini-doc exploring controversies in Mr. Bolsonaro's political career, and a video linking Mr. Bolsonaro's alleged ties to militias. Some voters may not be swayed in either direction. Kelhany Machado, 23, voted for a third candidate and plans to cast a blank ballot in the runoff. Flavio is involved in several scandals, and Lula, I don't even need to tell you, said Mr. Machado. They're corrupt, criminal, and don't deserve our vote. Mr. Trump has been a wild card in Brazil's presidential race.
Ahead of the turmoil, he could stay quiet, openly endorse Mr. Bolsonaro, or ratchet up pressure with new measures aimed at Brazil. Last year, Mr. Trump stepped in to help Mr. Bolsonaro's father avoid a prison term. Nevertheless, the elder Mr. Bolsonaro was sentenced to 27 years in prison that was serving his term at home because of poor health. Mr. Trump has not championed any presidential candidate, though his administration has appeared to lift Mr. Bolsonaro in more subtle ways ahead of the vote. This has alarmed Brazil, which has accused the U.S. of trying to sway its elections and has put up a farewell to, I'm sorry,

Trump is doggedly lending his support to Republican candidates facing rough midterm season. He is the same campaigner he has always been, but his crowds have changed. By Katie Rogers. If President Trump's earlier political rallies felt like standing room only rock concerts, the latest ones are starting to feel like the first stops of a farewell tour. The events are a ritual. He will attack Democrats. His words will probably stop making actual logical sense for a moment or for many moments. It's the weave, you see. He will accuse Democrats of rigging the 2020 election. They didn't. He will attack the news media. Then he will dance to a Village People song. At a time when embattled Republican candidates could use concentrated attention and money to elevate a prospective new crop of leaders, Mr. Trump is clinging to an old strategy that has served him for years, talking mostly about himself. With a month until the midterms, he is again rallying, talking up his record, offering cash prizes, and asking supporters to play pretend. "I'm really in it to win it. We want to win the midterms," Mr. Trump told the crowd at a high school student center in Vandalia, Ohio, on Saturday evening. "If you don't mind, please pretend that I'm on the ballot." I have been covering Trump rallies on and off for almost a decade, including one held in the packed 7,300-person capacity gymnasium of my former middle school in Indiana. I have covered them as three-act plays, a formulaic festivals, and as laboratories for Mr. Trump to road test misinformation, insult a Democrat opponent, or gauge the bond he has forged with the potent slice of American voters. Mr. Trump was in Oklahoma, Alabama, and Ohio this past week for rallies with a brief stop in Kansas. On this last road trip, there are hints that he understands he has ground to make up. He has featured each event a midterm convention promise that he will give every American adult $5,000 if Republicans keep control of Congress, a pledge that would face a steep fiscal hurdle even in the event that his party defies polls showing that big Democratic gains are likely. Here are a few takeaways from this week's campaigning. Mr. Trump suggests that his mere presence will be enough to carry several embattled Republicans to victory. He believes that when he runs, Republicans win. That was true in 2016 and 2024. In Ohio, Mr. Trump called polls forecasting a tough road ahead for his party fake. Besides, he added, they hadn't factored in his campaign appearances. They didn't account for the fact that Trump is out campaigning, Mr. Trump said. They never thought this was going to happen. Ohio is home to a tight race that could help determine whether Republicans keep control of the Senate in November. But at one point during a 90-minute speech, the president complained that he had to be out working hard on a Saturday night to help get others, in this case Senator John Husted of Ohio, elected. By mirroring the dynamic in other states where he is campaigning, the Senate race in Ohio is about issues that go beyond Mr. Trump's brand. Most Ohioans blame data centers for rising utility costs. A recent New York Times Siena poll showed that they trust Mr. Husted's Democratic challenger, former Senator Sherrod Brown, more to address the problem. On stage, Mr. Trump offered his support for a bill that Mr. Husted had introduced to control energy costs. But he also said he supported data centers, a position that is at odds with the majority of Americans. "We want them," Mr. Trump said of data centers. "Look, there's so much money to be made for Ohio, you can't just turn them off. They'll go to China." In this moment, the crowd was quiet. In a statement on Sunday, Davis Ingle, a White House spokesman, said the president was an effective communicator who had built one of the most robust coalitions in political history. President Trump is the unequivocal leader, best messenger, and unmatched motivator for the Republican Party, and he is committed to maintaining Republican majorities in Congress, Mr. Ingle added. Trump rallies are not standing room only anymore. Mr. Trump can still draw crowds. People still wait all day to see him.
They still go

wild at the mention of Mr. Trump's immigration policies, his opposition to transgender athletes in women's sports, and his support of voter identification laws. They cheer when he uses profanity, as they did in Ohio, when the president called Democrats an expletive. The president has maintained that the events have sold out and that there are overflow crowds in each town. That the rallies are, in fact, more modest and at times more sedate than they used to be. In Oklahoma, visitors nearly filled an event center on a casino complex with a capacity of 4,920. In Alabama, the same state where 30,000 people attended a Trump rally in a 30,000-person stadium in August of 2015, there were swaths of empty seats at the 10,000-capacity athletic center where Mr. Trump spoke on Friday. In Ohio, a day later, several areas of an upper deck were empty by the time Mr. Trump finished speaking at a 4,500-capacity high school student activity center. It was not the old norm of standing room only. Instead, attendees close to the stage were seated in neat rows. In Oklahoma, security guards kept walkways clear and told people not to stand on their seats. Natalie Baldessare, a spokeswoman for the Republican National Committee, responded to a request for crowd sizes at each event by saying on Sunday that the rallies were drawing some of our highest ticket demands to date, adding that our Republican candidates will continue to build off this momentum and drive voters to the polls as we approach Election Day. The president is unhappy with his rally coverage. On Sunday morning, Mr. Trump posted an angry message on social media aimed at Fox News, complaining that its morning program, Fox and Friends, had not adequately promoted his events. These election rallies were representative of what is really happening with our great Republican Party, Mr. Trump wrote. Our people want to see our rallies and reports on our rallies on Fox News, or they will very quickly stop watching, like I am doing right now. Later, he posted another update saying that the polls had always underestimated his political movement. At the rally in Ohio, two Republican voters said the thing that would help candidates like Mr. Husted was not the president, but other administration figures. In other words, some of the party are beginning to look beyond Mr. Trump for star power. I think J.D. and Rubio need to get out there more often and help John. Jenny Worthington, 48, said from the stands, referring to the vice president and the secretary of state, "We need big names. It really needs more. A lot of people don't know John." Her husband, Todd Worthington, suggested there might not be anything the White House could do. Several Republican friends, he said, have already decided not to vote this fall. His rally speeches are still riddled with half-truths, falsehood, and claims that need context. Mr. Trump has used his recent rallies to accuse Democrats of meddling in elections, an assertion he often makes. He has no evidence for this. In Ohio, the president said that Democrats rigged the 2020 election. This did not happen. It remains a popular line of attack. When he is not disparaging Democrats or talking about random topics like the large aspirin dose he psychologically needs to take daily, or claiming he has one of the highest IQs anywhere in the world, he is talking about the economy. He sometimes exaggerates the numbers. There are plenty of bright spots, and Mr. Trump tells his crowds about thousands of new manufacturing jobs, a strong stock market, and trillions in investment coming into the country. In Alabama, Mr. Trump touted $21 trillion in investments for the United States, though a different number is listed on the White House website, which calculates the investments at $11.2 trillion. Some of that money is dedicated to multi-year projects or earmarked as future investment. In Oklahoma, he said that more Americans are working today in our country than in any time by far in history. In raw numbers, this is true, because the country's population has grown over the course of its history. Still, Americans are frustrated by high prices and slow job growth. The concern goes largely unacknowledged at Mr. Trump's rallies, unless he is blaming Democrats for those problems. Occasionally, Mr. Trump glimpses toward his post-midterm future. In Oklahoma, he told some of his most loyal supporters that he would be impeached if they didn't vote for Republicans.
At the midterm convention last month in Dallas, he pondered someday standing alongside the front row Joes, a band of his most loyal followers, when he's finished with the presidency. And on Saturday, he called out to a man who had been attending every rally. He wears a suit with a brick wall print. Someday, probably in my final appearance, I'm going to put a jacket on like that, Mr. Trump said, talking directly to the man, because after that, I won't be able to get elected. After several times this past week, Mr. Trump referred to his 2024 rally in Butler, Pennsylvania, where a gunman nearly killed him. Perhaps I'll try a couple of years of being non-consequential, if you don't mind, because this is a dangerous position, Mr. Trump said, in Ohio. Christy Noem's agency gave her donor a lucrative contract just before she left. The Homeland Security Department signed a multi-million-dollar agreement to buy 5 aircraft from a company owned by a political contributor of the secretary on her last day, documents show. Bahamed Aliziz, David Farenhold, Nicholas Nahamas, Tyler Pager, and Iraj Chokshi. In the last hours of Kristi Noem's tenure as the Homeland Security Secretary, her agency delivered a windfall to one of her political donors by buying 5 airplanes from the man's firm at a substantial markup, documents show. The Department of Homeland Security agreed to pay the donor's firm $108 million for a Boeing 737 airliner that had been converted into a massive private jet, complete with a stand-up bar, 2 bedrooms, marble showers, and a table covered in manta ray skin. The firm, the Dalius Aviation Corporation, had bought the same plane a few months earlier from a seller who had asked for less than $90 million, according to documents reviewed by the New York Times. At the same time, the agency agreed to buy 2 smaller Gulfstream luxury jets at prices that also seemed to yield a hefty profit for the seller. The Dalius spent about $83 million to buy the pair, but resold them to the agency for $106 million, the documents show. The agency also paid the company $45 million apiece for a pair of 17-year-old Boeing 737 passenger planes, the documents show. The Times spoke to 6 aviation experts who said that those prices were millions of dollars higher than the typical market value for jets of that age. President Trump announced on March 5th that he was firing Ms. Noem after a series of controversies, including questions about her agency's awarding of contracts. But she remained in the position until her successor, Mark Wayne Mullen, was approved by the Senate and could take over on March 24th. After taking over, Mr. Mullen explored backing out of the deal, according to 2 White House officials, but feared a significant financial penalty. The official said that Mr. Mullen consulted the White House Chief of Staff, Susie Wiles, who shared his concerns about the possible financial ramifications and told him that he should not seek to block the purchase. He did not. Mr. Mullen's staff did not address specific questions about that account, but provided a statement saying that these planes were purchased prior to Secretary Mullen's arrival at DHS. The Times reported in August that the Department of Homeland Security bought 10 airplanes from Dedalius during Ms. Noem's tenure, paying the firm $464 million. Those planes have already become a symbol of government waste. The agency said that they were needed urgently for deportation flights, but it lacked the crews to fly them. The department leased one of the planes to the FBI and left the rest largely idle. Through the newly acquired documents, the Times is now revealing fresh details about 5 of those planes. The 3 luxury jets and the 2 $45 million passenger planes, they were the most expensive planes the agency bought from Dedalius and were purchased in a bunch on Mr. Noem's last morning in office. What the documents do not explain is why the agency went through with such a costly transaction just before the arrival of a new leader. Ms. Noem, who is now a special envoy at the State Department, declined to answer questions about the sale or the prices that her agency had paid. Instead, she provided a statement identical to the one she shared with the Times in August. The purchase of these planes was not completed during the Secretary Noem's tenure at DHS, Mr. Noem's statement said. Funding for the 10 aircraft acquisition was made available during the leadership transition,
and the acquisition process continued and the purchase was finalized under Secretary Mullen's leadership. Though the sale was approved under Ms. Noem, government documents showed the planes did not formally change hands until April when Mr. Mullen was in charge. Hedelius's chairman is William Walters, who gave $10,000 to Ms. Noem's American Resolve Political Action Committee in 2024. The company said Mr. Walters did not know the group was associated with Noem at the time, though the group existed to support her. Its website prominently displayed a photo of her face. After Ms. Noem took office, her agency awarded more than $900 million in contracts to a company led by Mr. Walters. It hired his company, Salus Wood Worldwide Solutions, to encourage immigrants to leave the country voluntarily and to fly her and her aides on chartered jets. Then it gave Hedelius a no-bid contract to procure planes for deportation flights under an arrangement in which the company would buy planes from others and resell them to the government, in essence, as a middleman. In a statement, the firm defended its prices, saying they reflected a market with a limited supply of suitable planes. Hedelius Aviation is proud to have delivered aircraft of the highest available value under very tight time constraints and an incredibly competitive market for aircraft acquisition, the firm said. Asked about the account of Mr. Mullen seeking advice about whether to follow through with the sale, the firm said that it believed the contract was already final when Mr. Mullen took office. The Times requested a copy of the contract that the Department of Homeland Security signed to purchase the planes, but the agency has not released it. The Times has also requested documents laying out the agency's rationale for awarding Hedelius its no-bid contract. The law generally requires such documents to be made public, but the agency declined to do so in this case, saying that releasing the documents would compromise national security or create other security risks. To assess whether the Department of Homeland Security got good value for its purchases, the Times talked to government officials and aviation industry experts familiar with the aircraft. Reporters also reviewed records detailing how the jets were sold and resold. The records made clear that the purchase of the expensive luxury planes was one of the last acts of Ms. Noem's turbulent 14-month tenure. Mr. Trump said in early March that he would replace Ms. Noem after she struggled to answer questions about a difficult set of contracts in which her agency had hired some of her political allies to work on a $200 million-plus ad campaign. But Ms. Noem remained in office for 18 more days. On March 24, Mr. Mullen was scheduled to take over the role in the early afternoon. Ms. Noem was in Guyana that day, starting her work as a special envoy. Later that morning, with Ms. Noem still in charge, the department approved the significant change to its contract with Hedelius. Previously, the agency had purchased only aging Boeing airliners from the company, in line with its missions of finding aircraft for flying deportees en masse. It had paid the firm between $17.6 million and $35 million each to buy five planes that were between 17 and 23 years old, the documents reviewed by the Times show. But under the new agreement, the agency contracted to buy three luxury jets that Mr. Walters' company had been using to fly government officials. One was the Boeing 737 with the Manta Ray skin table. The sale of that plane for $108 million was first reported by the Daily Beast. The plane's previous owners were Frank and Lorenzo Fertitta, brothers who live in Las Vegas and lead the Station Casinos chain. The brothers had put the jet on the market in early 2023 for $89 million, according to documents that Mr. Walters' companies provided in response to questions from Democrats on the House Oversight Committee. The sales brochure promoted electronic bidets, a wine chiller, and four televisions. But the plane sat unsold for more than 2 years. In early 2025, its broker was still hawking it online for less than $90 million. Hedelius bought the plane in September of 2025. The Fertittas are prolific Republican donors, and their cousin, Tilman Fertitta, is Mr. Trump's ambassador to Italy.
They declined to say how much they had sold the plane for, citing a confidentiality clause in the deal. While the Department of Homeland Security was paying to charter a plane for Ms. Noem's travel, but did not own it, Nadelius repainted it the same red, white, and blue color scheme as Mr. Trump's redesigned Air Force One. Ms. Noem has made clear that she supported buying the luxury plane and others and test some money before a Senate committee on March 3rd, 2 days before Mr. Trump announced she would be replaced. She said that buying the planes would save taxpayers money by reducing the department's reliance on chartered aircraft. She implied the planes could have dual purposes. There are aircraft being purchased that will be utilized for executive air travel and for deportations, Ms. Noem said. At the time, the department was already paying another vendor to deport migrants on a network of chartered planes. The agency did sometimes use smaller planes, like the Gulfstream jets. In the hearing, Senator Sheldon Whitehouse, Democrat of Rhode Island, pressed Ms. Noem about the luxury 737. Would a plane like that really be used for deportations? In the past, we have used jets of this size in this configuration for deportations, Ms. Noem said. She added that she thought the plane was being refurbished to remove a bedroom. Nadelius said that after the department purchased the plane, the government paid to replace one of the two bedrooms with a conference room. The agency left the rest of the plane's interior, including the bar and manta ray skin table, in place, the company said. On March 24th, the Department of Homeland Security also agreed to buy the two 10-year-old Gulfstream jets with both seat about 14 people. Nadelius had bought one last December for $41 million and another with a longer range in January for $41.8 million, both roughly in line with the market prices for planes of that age, according to records kept by Aircraft Post, a market intelligence firm that gets reports from aircraft brokers. A representative for the cheaper of the two planes also confirmed the sale price. The records obtained by the Times indicate that the Department of Homeland Security then paid $53 million for each, a markup of more than $11 million per aircraft. Among the five planes in the March 24 purchase were the two Boeing 737 airliners. Like the airliners it had previously bought from the firm, they are more than 17 years old and had been used by Southwest Airlines and the low-cost carrier Avelo Airlines. But this time, the department paid much more than it had for similar planes, $45 million each. Nadelius declined to answer specific questions about the prices it charged for those planes or what it had paid to purchase them. The plane's previous owners declined to comment. The Times was unable to ascertain what Nadelius paid for them. The Times talked to a half dozen experts on the valuation of aircraft who said the prices appeared to be far higher than market price. They estimated that the jets of this make, model, and age typically sell for anywhere from $15 million for a modestly maintained plane to $30 million for one in unusually good condition. Prices can rise with included extras like maintenance or spare parts, but even then, experts said it would be difficult to imagine an airline paying $45 million for a plane of this type. I hope they came with buckets of caviar each, otherwise it doesn't make a whole lot of sense, said Richard Abulafia, a managing director at Aerodynamic Advisory, an aerospace consulting firm. This does not resemble any aspect of an airline marketplace. After buying the planes, the government needed a place to store them, and it turned again to Mr. Walters. Under Ms. Noem, the agency had hired his other company, Salus Worldwide, to maintain the first five planes it had purchased from Nadelius. Now under Mr. Mullen, the agency continued that arrangement and put the new planes in that company's care as well. Contracting records show that the department paid the company more than $2 million in both May and June. In August, the agency hired a contractor unconnected to Mr. Walters, Eastern Air Express, to take over caring for most of the planes. The contract does not cover the 737 luxury jet. The Department of Homeland Security has sought to transfer it to the Pentagon, but a spokesman there said no agreement had been signed. Department of Homeland Security officials now say that the
that four of the 737 airliners will not be used for deportation flights, but rather will be used to fly government leaders and members of Congress on overseas trips. The agency declined to say when, if ever, one of the 10 would be used for a deportation flight. Dennis Hastert, powerful politician, disgraced by child sexual abuse, dies. The longest-serving Republican leader of the House admitted in 2016 to abusing teenage boys decades earlier. He was 84, by Carl Hulse. J. Dennis Hastert, a once obscure Illinois congressman who rose to become the longest-serving Republican Speaker of the House before falling from grace in a sex abuse scandal that came to light after he left government, has died. He was 84. The coroner's office in Kendall County, Illinois, was notified of Mr. Hastert's death on Saturday evening, according to a statement. He was pronounced dead at his home while under hospice care, the coroner said. Mr. Hastert, a former teacher and wrestling coach, was sentenced to 15 months in federal prison in April of 2016 for violating federal banking laws, having made millions of dollars in secret payments to cover up sexual misconduct with a male student. He was released in July of 2017 and from then on lived out of the public eye despite his earlier prominence in Washington. Mr. Hastert admitted at his sentencing that he sexually abused teenage wrestlers as young as 14 when he coached for Yorkville High School in Yorkville, Illinois, where he worked from 1965 to 1981. The federal judge who sentenced Mr. Hastert called him a serial child molester. It was a stunning downfall for Mr. Hastert, a burly, stooped figure who once trudged through the Capitol hallways surrounded by aides and a security detail. He had emerged as a surprise consensus choice for Speaker in 1998 during a period of partisan uproar over the impeachment of President Bill Clinton. He held the post during the September 11, 2001 attacks and their aftermath, working closely with President George W. Bush in pushing a tough anti-terror agenda in fighting wars in Afghanistan and Iraq. He also forced through an expansion of Medicare to cover prescription drug costs, a long-sought benefit. But the way that vote was handled contributed to an ethical cloud that gathered over House Republicans in the Hastert area. He lost the speakership after Democrats reclaimed the majority in the 2006 midterm elections. I'm sorry I can't quite finish this one. We're out of time. You've been listening to the front page of the New York Times for Tuesday, October 6th. My name is Tim.

0: From the Bureau of Economic Geology, this is Earth Date. A decade ago, there were typically 20 earthquakes a year that were large enough to feel in the central and eastern U.S. But in 2015, there were over 1,000 of them. Why? It's mostly because we're pumping more water into the ground. The boom in U.S. oil and gas production over the last decade has brought many more oil wells, which also produce water. Most is naturally occurring in the formation, and some was injected by operators to allow or improve the recovery of oil and gas. In both cases, the water will likely have picked up salt and other minerals from the rock, making it many times saltier than seawater. Operators may re-inject this water to continue to liberate oil and gas. But more often, there's too much to handle. So it's trucked or piped to disposal wells, where it's pumped down into deep saltwater reservoirs. Adding large volumes of wastewater increases the pressure in these rock formations, which can allow natural faults to slip more easily than they normally would, causing earthquakes. To address these quakes, regulators and the petroleum industry are monitoring disposal wells and shutting down those that could cause damaging seismic activity. And they now think that managing wastewater injection more carefully should help. There's still more work to be done, and university research centers, like the Bureau of Economic Geology, are conducting major studies with the aim of minimizing the risk of earthquakes while maintaining the benefits of domestic energy production. For Earth Date, I'm Scott Tinker.
1: 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You can hear more Earth Date stories at earthdate.org.
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10: Welcome. This is Smithsonian, and I'm your reader, Julie, with the audio reading service at the Allen County Public Library in Fort Wayne, Indiana. Today I'll be reading from the September-October issue, copyright 2026, Smithsonian Institution. And now I'll begin with The Marvelous Museums of Mexico City, This was written by Tony Perrottet. Breathtaking antiquities, bright pink horse stables, artist bedrooms. In the sprawling capital, dazzling history is on display at every turn. Nobody is entirely sure how many museums lie hidden in the sprawling megalopolis of Mexico City, but its government counts 171. They range from the high-profile National Museum of Anthropology, which holds the world's largest collection of pre-Columbian items in a superb modernist structure, to such extravagantly specialized destinations as the Tequila and Mezcal Museum, the Antique Toy Museum, and the Mexican Sugar Art Museum. The controversial Army-run Museum of Narcotics showcases exhibits related to the Mexican drug war, including golden revolvers and a stuffed drug-sniffing dog. Travelers must write in advance, seeking rarely granted permission to visit the edgy collection. In between the grand institutions and the whimsical oddities are dozens of small, intimate spaces that offer rich experiences for visitors. Many are cultural leftovers from pockets of Mexico City's long history, which dates back some 700 years. Others are more recently preserved homes of artists, writers, and celebrities, repositories for the personal belongings of towering creative figures. In arm's reach of family snapshots, a writer's desk, a painter's canvas, a hanging garment, even a cluttered kitchen sink, observers starkly realize that these figures were human, despite their legendary status. The cumulative effect of visiting such varied museums, I realized while spending time in recent years in CDMX, shorthand for Ciudad de Mexico, is to flesh out an eccentric and immersive narrative of the city's complex and multi-layered history. And its repertoire is only increasing. In the past 2 years, several quirky and compelling museums have opened their doors here. Even residents can't keep up. So last winter, I decided to explore Mexico City afresh through its newer museums, plus a few old favorites, to see what cultural wonders I might discover behind closed doors, fleeing the blizzards of New York for eternal spring. Perched 7,350 feet above the sea level and surrounded by volcanoes, Mexico City is bathed in sunshine for most of the year, with daytime temperatures that usually stay above the 60s. Its vast neighborhoods, home to some 22 million people, now claim the Central Valley of Mexico, which was once an interlocking system of lakes and marshy islands that were ruled by the Aztec Empire. After the Spanish conquered the region in 1521, they set about draining the region's waters and paving over its canals, so that today one of the original lakes, Xochimilco, remains in the south. As a result, it can be difficult to picture the once majestic Aztec capital, Tenochtitlan, founded around 1325 on a central island with wooden pylons forming parts of its foundation. At its peak, in the early 1500s, the city was home to at least 150,000 inhabitants, and three causeways connected a central area full of pyramids, temples, and ritual sites known as the Sacred Precinct. On a brilliantly sunny, cloudless morning, I headed over to the revered location, which now rests beneath Mexico City's historic center, where the Spanish built their own colonial administrative heart, as well as the ornate Metropolitan Cathedral, which still looms over the expansive Cala, or Main Plaza. The vestiges of Tenochtitlan lie under our feet as we walk, explained Raul Barrera, who has been the director since 1991 of the Urban Archaeology Program, known by the Spanish acronym PAU, which oversees excavations in the historical center. This is why we are slowly building a network of underground museums. After the Spanish conquest, Barrera explained, Hernan Cortes gave the Aztec capital a radical redesign to effectively erase the barbaric civilization, with its penchant for human sacrifices. But the idea that the city had vanished was overturned in 1978 when two electricians working near the Zocalo unearthed an 8-ton round stove carving of the moon goddess Cui, prompting further excavations. Today, the base of the Templo Mayor, a step pyramid topped with altars to the Aztec gods of war and rain, is on exhibit inside an adjacent museum where the disc is displayed. And since 1991, PAU has excavated other rescue sites found during building reconstruction in the sacred precinct, with the eventual aim of opening them to the public. But to reach three of the most exciting discoveries, Barrera, a bearded, easygoing academic from Mexico, asked to meet on Guatemala Street near the Templo Mayor. We entered the modern hotel catedral, where the base staff waved as we took a seat in the foyer above the exposed circular foundations of the Temple of Ethicatl Quetzalcoatl, the Aztec god of the wind, which was unearthed in 2010 during construction of the hotel's garage. A stairwell led down to the remains of an elegantly proportioned, rounded structure and part of a ball court dating from the 1400s, an area scheduled to open as a museum at the end of 2026. When we visited, a young archaeologist was at work exposing the masonry with a brush. Excavation in Mexico City is difficult because moisture still seeps from the original clay lake beds that Xochitl was built upon. Barrera compared the soft, damp soil to a giant jelly. The compacting soil is also why many of the structures built since the Spanish arrival are slowly sinking, at a rate of up to 20 inches a year, he added. Next, Barrera led me a few doors away to the Spanish Cultural Center, a regal 16th-century colonial structure with a basement containing the remains of a Mutec, which was a school for the sons of Aztec nobility. Discovered after a massive 1985 earthquake and open to the public as a museum since 2012, it houses eerily lit displays that include spiral roof decorations, well-used ceramic plates, an engraved human jaw used for religious rituals, spectral footprints embedded in stucco floors, as if the Aztec students had just vanished upstairs after classes. Each new site needs a creative engineering solution, Barrera observed, such as reinforcing colonial edifices or designing modern ones like the Hotel Catedral that float above Aztec ruins. We no longer need to knock down buildings to excavate Tenochtitlan. The Aztec world can coexist with the modern. The highlight of the subterranean tour was nearby at a restored Spanish mansion that opened last year as, of all things, the Museum of Cacao and Chocolate. As a staff member at the ticket desk nibbled chocolate treats, Barrera peeled away the official PAU seal from an off-limits door to reveal a dusty chamber lit by bare bulbs. Barrera explained that workers had made a sensational discovery in the basement while the museum was being built in 2015, human skulls. Barrera soon realized that this was the famed Huey Tumzanti, where more than 650 craniums of sacrificed victims, ritually cleaned and stripped of flesh, were put on display as a centerpiece of the sacred precinct. When the first skulls were found, we studied the memoirs of conquistadors, Barrera said. The soldier, Andres de Tapia, left a detailed account of the Huey. As we sat in the haunted space, Barrera explained that the Huey Tumzantli remains an active archaeological dig, but there are plans to open it as a museum in the future. Our first priority is conservation, he said. It's an important site of huge cultural shock, he added. One of Cortez's men, Bernal Diaz de Castillo, described in his memoir witnessing human sacrifices at the top of the Templo Mayor. According to Aztec theology, the gods needed to feed on blood and human hearts every day, Barrera said, explaining that the Aztecs believed they were blessed in return. The sacrifices ensured that the sun rose every day and the crops grew. It wasn't just a spectacle of death. It was a temple of life, a place of regeneration. With that, we climbed back up to the Museum of Cacao and Chocolate, where the staff cheerfully offered us another plate of sweet treats, a surreal contrast to the darkness below. For three centuries after the 1521 conquest, Spanish rule made Mexico City the world's first holy multicultural place, writes the historian Paul Gillingham in Mexico, A 500-Year History, with trade routes across the Pacific and Atlantic Oceans established as a nexus for travelers, migrants, and traders from the Americas, Asia, Africa, and Europe. In the 19th century, after Mexico's 1821 independence from Spain, French and American forces invaded the country in successive waves, a story recounted at the National Museum of Interventions. Situated since 1981 on a property studded with ancient trees in the dreamily quiet Cherubusco Monastery, from which resident monks were evicted in 1847 to turn it into a fort, the museum's exterior is still dappled with bullet holes. We'll take a break to look at a picture showing many bullet holes from the Mexican-American War in the walls of the National Museum of Interventions. The inside of the museum is shown in a second picture. The room of the museum has a ceiling featuring slats of dark wood. The top half of the walls are ivory-colored with windows. The bottom half of the walls are tiled in blue and ivory in a zigzag pattern. There are heavy wooden tables along each wall displaying plates, bowls, and urns. Back to the story. My saga continued at the National Museum of the Revolution, devoted to the uprisings that created Mexico's modern constitutional republic between 1857 and 1920. Established in 1986 and recently renovated, it's located beneath a cavernous structure first intended to be part of the Federal Legislative Palace. The labyrinthine space is filled with personal relics, photographs, and artistic sculptures of sombrero-wearing rebel heroes, items that recount the stories of flamboyant, romantic figures like Emiliano Zapata and Pancho Villa, both of whom swept through the countryside with guerrilla armies. Both were assassinated, Zapata in 1919 and Villa in 1923. The revolution's final success in 1920 led to a creative renaissance as the government called on Mexican artists to help forge a new national identity based on pride in pre-Columbian civilizations and indigenous cultures. The artistic pioneer was Diego Rivera, a charismatic figure who, in 1921, returned from a decade studying in Paris to throw himself into a state-funded mural program. His small army of fellow artists, including students and accomplished painters from around the country, elevated the art form and gave it a uniquely Mexican perspective. One of the best places to appreciate their contributions is the Living Museum of Muralism, which opened in 2024 in the former Secretariat of Public Education building, a majestic three-story open-air structure in a 16th-century convent in the historic center. Nearly 300 historic murals decorate the walls and arches around ornate courtyards, many by the wildly prolific Rivera, who was a committed communist, showing Aztec warriors, laboring peasants, and greedy capitalists. Murals by Mexico's 21st-century practitioners are also exhibited. Even so, I found the most exciting gallery from the era a few blocks away in the now run-down Presidente Abelero L. Rodriguez Market, where murals from the 1930s cover the ceiling and walls. Having read about a second-floor vestibule, I asked a food vendor for directions. She pointed out a dark, unmarked stairwell that led up to a sunny chamber where, beginning in 1935, a 31-year-old Japanese-American artist named Isamu Mogochi completed a vast artwork, History Mexico, over 8 months. 5 years later, Mogochi would gain fame for News, a relief adorning Rockefeller Center in New York. History Mexico, a 72-foot-long sculpture frieze made of concrete and black and red pigmented cement, depicts socialism's battle with Nazism and capitalism with dynamic shapes of sickles, swastikas, and human figures. Mogochi later wrote fondly of his Mexican sojourn, during which time he met, and had a brief affair with, the surrealistic artist Frida Kahlo, who was married to Rivera. Mogochi recalled, "The affection that surrounded me, the life of Mexico, the songs of my love, Diego chased me twice with a gun, but fortunately did not shoot. By then, in the mid-1930s, multicultural Mexico City had cemented its reputation as an exile's paradise, welcoming foreign artists, radicals, and refugees. The city harbored German Jews and activists fleeing the Nazis, Italians fleeing Mussolini, Russians fleeing Stalin, and a veritable who's who's of Latin American revolutionaries. Many were followed by spies, assassins, and secret police. In the leafy neighborhood of Coyoacan, history buffs can stroll to the Leon Trotsky House Museum, established in 1990 in a fortress-like mansion where the Russian revolutionary attempted to take refuge from Stalin and survive multiple assassination attempts before he was stabbed to death with an ice axe in 1940. The garden still has Trotsky's chicken coops and rabbit hutches. A stone steel adorned with a hammer and sickle containing his and his wife's ashes. Trotsky had fled to Mexico City in 1937, and he, too, had a brief affair with Kahlo, who, with Rivera, was a pillar of the left-wing arts community in Coyoacan, then a rustic village south of the city. The neighborhood today is part of the metropolis's urban sprawl, but it maintains its old-world charm with a colorful handicraft markets, verdant plazas lined by cafes, and one of Latin America's oldest churches built atop an Aztec cemetery. For decades, Coyoacan's main attraction has been Casa Azul, the blue house where Kahlo was born in 1907, spent her childhood, and later lived with Rivera. She died there in 1954. It is one of Mexico City's most popular tourist sites, with ticket lines routinely stretching around the block, as benefits the hometown star who today eclipses her husband. Kahlo's distinctive image, wearing the traditional embroidered dress and floral headpiece of the Juana people of Aca, adorns restaurants and souvenir stores. Exhibitions of her work tour the world's marquee museums constantly, and in 2025, one self-portrait, The Dream, The Bed, broke the international public auction record for a female artist, selling for $54.7 million at Sotheby's New York. As a result, the opening late last year of the new Kahlo House Museum, also in Coyoacan, was a major cultural event. Known as Casa Roja, the Red House, the Memorabilia Field Museum epitomizes the capital's penchant for domestic shrines to its historical celebrities. Adan Garcia Fiardo, the museum director, told me, "We Mexicans like heroes. We like warriors. We like sorcerers. We like magic that moves us and great personalities." Kahlo qualifies in each of these categories, and her paintings have deeply affected millions. Her art is inseparable from her operatic life story, which was marked by a life-altering accident, a severe illness, a traumatic relationship with Rivera, and several tumultuous love affairs. With a focus on her early biography, Casa Roja serves as a complement to Casa Azul. "The Red House is like a prequel to the Blue House," says Maria Jose Camacho, a staff member. "We look at Frida as a person, not just as an artist or Diego's wife. It completes her story." Kahlo's parents moved into the Red House, so named because it had a red door, although its entire exterior has now been painted red, in 1931. And Christina, Kahlo's younger sister, moved in a few years later with her two children, Isolda and Antonio. Frida spent the night here whenever she was fighting with Diego, or when she wanted moments of privacy or intimacy, Garcia Fiardo said, including an 18-month stretch in 1947 to 48. It is believed she came here for romantic trysts with Leon Trotsky and Noguchi. "What also distinguishes the Red House," Camacho added, "is that it remained a family home until recently. Christina's grandchildren lived there until a few years ago, leaving it filled with private relics that survived through the generations. The family passed on the archives and artifacts from daughter to daughter to daughter in a chain. The descendants were still living here just 3 years ago. This is where they had dinners, entertained guests, celebrated birthdays. It was the family's heart," said Camacho. "Curators have cataloged clothes, jewelry, toys, medicines, wedding invitations, and scribbled notes from Kahlo. This wealth of memorabilia is essential to the allure of all house museums, Garcia Fiardo said. People can tell when something is not an original. You can almost feel it. We were able to salvage the personal treasures from inside the house. The sheets on the beds are original. The cutlery in the kitchen is original. We even have a pack of Frida's cigarettes. Casa Roja still feels like a family affair. One of Kahlo's great-great-nieces, Mara de Ana Romero, narrates the introductory video, which relates Kahlo's childhood, the case of polio at age 6 that left her with a withered leg, and the horrific bus accident that damaged her spine at 18. The narrations also refer to her distinctive unicasia, her unibrow. Elsewhere in the museum, another great-great-niece, Frida Henschel Romero, gives voice to Kahlo's sister Christina. Many exhibits recount Kahlo's growth as an artist, starting with her close relationship with her father, Guillermo, a Hungarian-German immigrant and photographer who produced many striking family portraits, including childhood shots of Kahlo. Frida's father was very artistic, said Garcia Fiardo. He wanted to be a painter, and he loved opera and music, all passions that he passed on to Frida. During renovations, the interior courtyard was paved for visitor access, and the original grapefruit tree was replaced. The family had loved the citrus perfume suffusing the house. Images of grapefruit leaves also adorn the cozy kitchen above the mural of fluttering birds discovered beneath a layer of white paint, possibly done by Kahlo herself. An inscription reads, "The Sparrow's Inn." It's easy to imagine the family gathering around the table. Perhaps the most striking space is downstairs, where a small easel stands on a desk in a bare brick room surrounded by dolls Kahlo shipped home from San Francisco's Chinatown around 1930 because, Camacho told me, she wrote to her sister that they reminded her of Mexico. Standing there, I felt a satisfying intimacy from encountering the everyday lives of larger-than-life figures, which both demystifies them and makes us appreciate their extraordinary achievements all the more. There are some images that I will look at now. The home of Frida Kahlo is featured in the next two pictures. The first shows her kitchen. The most noticeable permanent feature is a mural at the top of the wall. There is a blue banner being lifted by a flock of birds. The message on the banner reads, "The Sparrow Inn." Below it is a cupboard with shelves displaying pottery plates. Terracotta mugs are hanging from the decorative wooden barriers at the front of the shelves. There is a small table holding fruit and water as well as a bowl and basket. Beside the table are two woven chairs. The second picture is of a display of Frida Kahlo's colorful blouses. They are embroidered with colorful flowers. The blouses are loose, fitted with short sleeves. Back to the story. I had a similar experience in the former home of an acquaintance of Kahlo's, the prolific English-born painter, sculptor, and novelist Lenora Carrington. One of a coterie of surrealist artists who fled Europe from Mexico, Carrington produced nearly a dozen books and more than 2,000 visual works during a long and colorful life, mysterious creations, often hybrid humans and animals, that were once said by contemporary admirer Edward James to have materialized in a cauldron at the stroke of midnight. Carrington's journey to Mexico reads like an adventure novel. In the 1930s, she turned her back on the aristocratic comfort of a conservative Catholic upbringing in Lancashire to study art in Florence and live as a bohemian in Paris, where she became romantically involved with Max Ernst, the German-born pioneer of Dadaism and Surrealism. She narrowly escaped the Nazi invasion in 1940, fleeing to Spain, where she strategically married a Mexican diplomat, then traveled underground to Portugal and New York, eventually finding refuge in Mexico City in 1942. In 1948, Carrington moved into a house in the Roma neighborhood with her new husband, a Hungarian-born photographer, and she remained there for 20 years before moving to the United States. In her last decade, she returned to Mexico City house to live and work. Today, the district is filled with CDMX's trendiest cafes, bars and restaurants, but a sense of its quiet charm a few decades ago can be gained from Alfonso Cuarón's Oscar-winning 2018 film Roma. Once obscure, Carrington's artistic reputation has soared since her death in 2011 at age 94. Plans to open her three-story Brownhouse-inspired abode in Chihuahua Street as a public museum faltered in 2024, but it is now preserved by the Metropolitan Autonomous University as a research center, the Lenora Carrington House Studio.

a half-smoked cigarette in an ashtray, snapshots stuck casually to the cupboard doors, and a dark sculpture of a fantastical beast hunched by the sink. Mexico City reveres its writers as much as its visual artists. One of the newest and most intriguing literary shrines is the stylish home of Gabriel Garcia Marquez, the Colombian-born winner of the Nobel Prize in Literature. The home lies in the affluent southern neighborhood of Jardín de Pedregal, Stone Gardens, where he lived with his family for 39 years until his death in 2014 at age 87. Gabo, as he is fondly referred to by relatives and fans alike, was by then one of Latin America's most beloved writers thanks to 100 Years of Solitude, the masterwork he wrote in Mexico City in the mid-1960s, and his house on Calle Fuego, Fire Street, quickly became a crossroads of the capital's intellectual life. It was formally opened by the family in 2025 as the Casa de la Literatura Gabriel Garcia Marquez and can be visited by appointment. I like to do the house tours myself, although I never say who I am, says Emilia Garcia Esalonzo, Garcia Marquez's 36-year-old granddaughter. I can offer little insights about Gabo because I'm part of the family. For example, my grandfather only ever sat in this chair, she said, indicating a comfortable-looking white padded recliner. We wandered the cozy living room, which was adorned with oil portraits and bronze busts of Garcia Marquez and his wife, Mercedes Barcia, by artist friends. After my grandmother died in 2020, we didn't want to sell the family home. It was so full of memories. It was hard for us to let go, but we had no long-term plan. They sold Garcia Marquez's clothes and donated the money to a children's charity in the Mexican state of Chiapas, then staged small exhibitions before deciding to officially open. I crossed the manicured garden to this separate study library to meet one of Garcia Marquez's sons, 64-year-old Gonzalo Garcia Barcia, a mustachioed graphic designer who recalled that his parents loved to entertain celebrated writers, politicians, and movie stars in the house. I remember when Fidel came here, he mused. Sean Penn came by with Hollywood people wanting to do a film of The Autumn of the Patriarch, Garcia Marquez's 1975 novel about a declining dictator. Garcia Barcia said that the family envisions the house as a venue for lectures, talks, and book club meetings. There is a very different atmosphere here than in a curated museum. This is where my parents lived for decades. This is where they died. These are Gabo's books, his office. It was a workplace. The casual presence of literary artifacts was thrilling. The library has the narrow wooden tables on which Garcia Marquez wrote 100 Years of Solitude. The original manuscript is in the Sumaya Museum across town. While the study has the larger desk on which he wrote Love in the Time of Cholera. One wall features a photo portrait of Garcia Marquez by Richard Avedon. Other snapshots show him in 1982 accepting his Nobel in Stockholm and in the company of American presidents. Although raised on Colombia's Caribbean coast, Garcia Marquez became in his mature years a wildly popular adopted son in literature-loving Mexico City. Taxi drivers knew his address, said Garcia Barcia. When he died, the street was so crowded with people that friends couldn't get in for a week. The final artistic genius I pursued worked in a very different discipline, architecture. Luis Barragán, who emerged in the middle 20th century as the most influential designer in Latin America, has long been a household name in Mexico City for his unique creations, mixing minimalism and bold colors that evoke a technicolor version of Frank Lloyd Wright. Although he was personally austere, even monk-like in his habits, he is responsible for the city's passion for pink, for example, which is now the color of choice for taxis, metro stations, and many houses, the product of his love for the bougainvillea flowers in his home state of Jalisco. Traveling art aficionados now seek his work all over CDMX. Frustratingly, all but one of his masterpieces are privately owned, with Byzantine booking rules and eccentric hours. So it was welcome news in 2025 when

La Quadra, San Cristobal, a majestic 6.7-acre former horse ranch designed by Berrigan in the mid-1960s and located far north of the city, was open to the public. It had been purchased in 2024 by Fernando Romero Foundation, which is led by the accomplished Mexico City architect Fernando Romero. His own masterwork is the iconic Sumaya Museum, unveiled in 2011 as a swirl of silver tiles rising like a meringue cake. In an hour-long taxi ride to La Quadra, I pass Berrigan's imposing satellite towers, five concrete obelisks painted in bold primary colors, blue, two white, yellow, and red, soaring between 98 and 171 feet above a busy highway. From a narrow back road, I entered the former horse ranch, which, like all of Berrigan's sites, is an enclave of serenity, blending art and nature, and joined some 100 guests exploring the monumental structures. The geometric pink and white walls interspersed with brilliant blue pools, lush green trees, and hypnotic fountains evoke a kaleidoscopic Stonehenge. With the so-called secret garden, Berrigan had tied the branches of saplings together so they would grow into tunnels of vegetation. Today, they are succulent hideaways worthy of an elven forest. Romero himself led visitors through La Quadra's new highlight, a museum exhibition devoted to Berrigan's work, using his own words, Berrigan on Berrigan, accompanied by detailed scale models of each of his creations. The most idiosyncratic of the sites in Mexico City, Romero explained, is also the most eccentric to visit today. Capuchin Convent Chapel, designed and built by the devoutly Catholic Berrigan from 1955 to 1963. The chapel is still part of a functioning nun's residence. Appointments are limited and can be booked only by telephone. Indeed, the first three times I called, nobody picked up. Finally, an elderly nun answered, but she said she couldn't find the appointment register. Another nun had misplaced it. Could I call back? Securing a slot took three more attempts. The challenge only added to the anticipation when I finally stood at 10:30 a.m. on a quiet street in a far southern neighborhood called Tlalpan, ringing the bell at an unmarked wooden portal. Eventually it creaked open, and an octogenarian nun in a black habit peered out at me suspiciously. "You're a half hour late," she chided, before reluctantly letting me in. She was carrying a wicker tray, where I was to leave my phone, no photos, and 200 pesos, $11, in cash. No credit card capabilities, she told me with a chuckle. Even by Mexico City standards, the convent had an otherworldly air. After introducing herself as Sister Maria de los Dolores, the nun led me into a compact interior courtyard where a glassy pool reflected a canary-yellow lattice framed by vines. Inside the silent chapel itself, a beam of golden morning sunshine magically lit up the gilded altar, while a minimalist cross cast its shadow on a glowing orange wall. Berrigan played a game with light, Sister Maria de los Dolores said simply. The chapel's elegant pine decor was unchanged from its 1963 appearance, except for a mirror hung in the robe room. The Mother Superior wanted to see how she looked when she got dressed, the sister said with a wry laugh. Sister Maria de los Dolores, one of only 11 elderly nuns who live in the convent, recalled that she had met Berrigan many times when he came to services here until his death in 1988. He was very religious and very generous, she said. We couldn't afford a new chapel, so he paid for most of it himself. Still, she confided, it was not a seamless process. Construction was delayed for 2 years because of an artistic disagreement between Berrigan and the Mother Superior. She wanted an arched roof, but he wouldn't change his design, according to her story. Then, after she died, the next Mother Superior said, "Let's finish what we started as soon as we can," and they proceeded with Berrigan's plan. We ended up back at a desk where the nun had set up a modest stall selling cookies, honey, eggnog, postcards, and souvenir books. Cash only.
On my way back to the city center, I detoured to a final museum where the artistic strands of Mexico City converged, a fantastical edifice called the Anhuacalli Museum, designed by Rivera in the 1940s to display his private collection of pre-Columbian art. It was a culmination of his lifelong champion of Mexico's artistic heritage. Rivera had acquired his first Mexican antiquity at age 10 in 1896 when he visited a flea market with his father, and 30 years later he had 60,000 pieces that needed a home. Both he and Kahlo saw Anhuacalli, first stone, laid in the early 1940s, but neither lived to see it open in 1964. Their passion for ancient art has spread in the decades since in Mexico City and beyond. In 2021, a renovation and expansion of Anhuacalli was completed, resulting in a renewed burst of fascination. Today, it qualifies as one of the world's oddest yet most engaging museums and an immersive aesthetic experience. Looming above a grand courtyard modeled on an Aztec ball court, its main structure is a hybrid pyramid and temple made from dark volcanic rock. The first floor represents the Aztec underworld, as I learned after stepping through a portal from blinding sunshine into near darkness. In cavernous sepulchral galleries, exquisite stone statuettes are hauntingly spotlit on shelves without any labels, adding to the sense of mystery and wonder, while Rivera's ceiling mosaics emphasize the featured Aztec serpent god, Xochitl. A carved staircase rises through trapezoidal arches to upper galleries filled with streaming light. A wall in the largest chamber has a giant, unfinished mural by Rivera that depicts Kahlo giving art lessons to indigenous farmers. For a moment, the seven centuries of Mexico City's extravagant history blurred. Afterward, it was a struggle to hail a taxi on the narrow street outside the museum, then nudge back through the city's notorious peak-hour traffic to the center. I gazed out at the apparently endless 21st-century megalopolis and knew I had only just scratched the surface. This first story was taken from the September-October issue of Smithsonian, copyright 2026. The title was The Marvelous Museums of Mexico City and was written by Tony Perrotet. The image on the opening page of this story shows Diego Rivera's private collection of pre-Columbian art. Three rows of locked cases are set into a wall. Each case holds one object, ranging from statues to bowls and urns. We're going to come back to the United States now to read The Marshall Plan. With care and patience, the future Supreme Court Justice built his case against Jim Crow. This was written by Victor Luckerson. Thurgood Marshall was feeling confident, or certainly looked like he was. At 37 years old, the attorney and head of the National Association for the Advancement of Colored People Legal Defense Fund was a rising star who had won two of his first three cases before the U.S. Supreme Court. Boisterous and charismatic, he blew into the tiny town of McAlester, Oklahoma, in November 1945 to announce an audacious new plan. He was going to get a black student enrolled at the University of Oklahoma, the state's all-white flagship college. "This is the easiest case to beat that ever entered the courts of Oklahoma," Marshall boasted before a crowd of local NAACP delegates. "I could win this type of case even down in Mississippi." The NAACP had tried and failed to take on Jim Crow segregation in education before. All roads to justice were blocked by Plessy v. Ferguson in the 1896 Supreme Court ruling that legally protected segregation under the separate but equal doctrine. While the court argued that segregated schools were a valid exercise of legislative power, Americans of all races knew separate but equal to be a farce. Black students were too often shunted to poor, racially isolated schools that offered fewer opportunities than those of their white counterparts. Marshall believed that the best route to dismantling Jim Crow was through the courtroom. But he also understood that an all-out attack on segregation, as he often called it, could not be achieved with a single judicial ruling.
The cruel logic of Plessy would have to be chipped away piece by piece, case by case. While the Supreme Court's 1954 decision in Brown v. Board of Education is widely remembered for tearing down the separate but equal doctrine in schools, that landmark ruling couldn't have happened without the roster of courageous students who were willing to barrel across the color line in the decades prior. They were led by an attorney determined to create a more equal world at a time when courts, colleges, and even some of his fellow black leaders deemed it impossible. "You just simply cannot have a little segregation," Marshall once remarked. "You cannot rationalize on the necessity of segregation at all." For Marshall, the desire to destroy Jim Crow wasn't just a professional calling, it was personal. Lanky, personable, and usually armed with a vulgar joke, Marshall had been known as a class clown growing up in Baltimore. Langston Hughes, a classmate during his undergrad years at Lincoln University, described him as rough and ready, loud and wrong, good-natured and uncouth. He straightened up when he decided to become a lawyer and set his sights on enrolling at the University of Maryland's law school. But he was unable to attend because of the color of his skin, an injustice that would motivate much of his career. In 1930, he begrudgingly enrolled at Howard University, which had a small, struggling law school at the time. The decision would prove transformative. At Howard, Marshall encountered Charles Houston, the stern new dean of the law school, and later an attorney for the NAACP. Houston instilled a sense of purpose in his young students, predicting that the black lawyers of Marshall's generation would become the social engineers of a new America. After Marshall graduated at the top of his class, an impressed Houston recruited him to help with legal work for the NAACP. The organization wanted to improve black schools, but was still casting about for the best way to do so. Initially, in the 1920s, the civil rights group laid out a plan to file a barrage of targeted lawsuits to increase funding for black schools on a case-by-case basis. In 1931, NAACP attorney Nathan Margold argued that the organization should challenge the constitutionality of segregation directly by exposing the widespread inequality between white schools and black ones. When Houston became the NAACP's lead attorney, he made a savvy revision to Margold's strategy. Instead of targeting elementary and high schools, he would look for inequities in higher education. Using legal pressure, the NAACP could force states to either build expensive, separate but equal professional schools for black students, or admit them into white schools. Any black-only facility that failed to live up to an equal standard would only bolster the argument that African Americans were being denied their basic rights. The early years pursuing the stint strategy led to misfires. In 1938, Houston and Marshall successfully argued before the Supreme Court that a black student named Lloyd Gaines deserved a spot at the University of Missouri's law school. Yet just before classes began, Gaines disappeared mysteriously, embarrassing the NAACP. The weight of breaking the color barrier may have simply been too much for the young man. His last known correspondence was a letter to his mother lamenting the pressures he faced fighting for the lasting success for 13 million Negroes. Houston soon retired, and Marshall became the head of the NAACP's new Legal Defense Fund. His team scoured the South for suitable candidates who could apply to professional schools, and who, if they became plaintiffs, wouldn't disappear. In 1945, they found an ideal person in Ada Lois Sepul, a 21-year-old college graduate and aspiring lawyer from Oklahoma. Sepul's parents had escaped Tulsa after the race massacre of 1921, when a white mob burned down the black neighborhood of Greenwood. She was more than familiar with racial hatred, and she seized the opportunity when the NAACP recruited her to challenge discrimination at the University of Oklahoma. "The law was wrong," she said later of her reasoning. "The whole system was unfair." In January 1946, Sepul applied to the University of Oklahoma's law school and was denied because of her race. Marshall and the NAACP quickly filed suit,
and within 2 years the case made its way to the Supreme Court. Although in earlier education cases the NAACP had mostly stuck to arguing that black students deserved equal facilities, this time Marshall attacked Plessy directly. He declared that the separate but equal doctrine was without legal foundation. The Supreme Court ruled in Siepel's favor, but the decision pointedly sidestepped the question of whether separate but equal was constitutional. The court would allow only the Siepel deserved a law school education, however the University of Oklahoma might see fit to create it. Seizing on this vague directive, state officials hastily established a sham black law school located in a few spare rooms in the state capitol. Siepel, insulted, refused to enroll. Other high-profile cases that Marshall pursued at the same time hit similar roadblocks. The same month of the Siepel decision, a professor named George McLaurin applied to attend the University of Oklahoma's graduate school and was denied. Following a lawsuit, he was admitted with reluctance, but the school assigned him a desk in a separate alcove from white students and banned him from eating lunch with his classmates. In Texas, a 33-year-old mailman named Heman Sweet filed suit to enroll at the University of Texas Law School. The state's attorney general declared that Sweet would never darken the doors of the university, and college officials set him up in a separate charade law school similar to Siepel's at Oklahoma. A picture follows this paragraph. It shows a divided classroom. On one side, there are three rows of mostly male with a few female students. They are in individual chairs with stacks of books. All these students are white. On the other side of the divider is a black man, George McLaurin, sitting by himself at a desk. The picture was taken in 1948 at the University of Oklahoma. Back to the story. Marshall realized that these colleges would not budge from separate but equal, even if it meant spending new money on black facilities. He would have to push his argument further. So, in April of 1950, he and his NAACP colleagues argued a pair of appeals in the Sweet and McLaurin cases before the Supreme Court. They emphasized that forced segregation was a violation of the Equal Protection Clause of the 14th Amendment, regardless of the quality of segregated facilities being provided to black students. The very fact of segregation establishes a feeling of humiliation and deprivation to the group considered to be inferior, Marshall's team argued in their legal brief. Or, as the lawyer himself said in similar terms during the hearing, they can build an exact duplicate of the law school, but if it is segregated, it is unequal. An onlooker said it was one of Marshall's most persuasive presentations before the court. On June 5, the Supreme Court offered its decision. The segregation policies that had kept McLaurin and Sweet separate from their white classmates would have to be abolished. But the court again sidestepped the thrust of the NAACP's argument that Plessy v. Ferguson and the separate but equal doctrine itself was constitutional. Broader issues have been urged for our consideration, Chief Justice Fred Vinson wrote in his opinion. But we adhere to the principle of deciding constitutional questions only in the context of the particular case before the court. The legal victories were widely celebrated in the black press and at NAACP headquarters. There was lots of scotch and bourbon, one attorney recalled, but there was also worry from some black leaders about the narrow scope of the ruling. I know you would have preferred a clear-cut overruling of Plessy v. Ferguson, a friend of Marshall's wrote to him consolingly in a private letter. But Marshall didn't think the window of opportunity was closing. Far from it. A careful reading of the opinions will show that for all intents and purposes, Plessy v. Ferguson has been gutted, he responded. Whatever way you look at it, the end is in sight. Marshall was right. In 1951, around 8 months after the Sweet and McLaurin rulings, a Kansas welder named Oliver Brown filed a class-action lawsuit against the Topeka School Board on behalf of his third-grade daughter, Linda, who had been denied access to a nearby white elementary school. By the time Brown v. Board of Education made its way to the Supreme Court in 1952,
Marshall had sharpened the arguments he'd first introduced in previous higher education cases, particularly around the negative psychological effects of segregation on students. When Chief Justice Earl Warren issued his landmark 1954 opinion, he cited several of Marshall's previous cases as relevant precedent: Gaines, Siepel, Sweat, and McLaurin. The combined weight of those cases, of the lost opportunity these black students had suffered, was finally enough to force the court to reverse its historic mistake. In the field of public education, the doctrine of separate but equal has no place, Warren's opinion read. The Brown v. Board decision was seismic, but it wasn't sudden. The court slowly ceded ground in each successive decision, and the courageous students never let up, throwing a wrench into the dehumanizing machinery of Jim Crow every chance they got. Progress is often slow and incremental, until it happens all at once. That's all the time we have for today. This has been Julie with Smithsonian. I hope you've enjoyed today's reading from the audio reading service at the Allen County Public Library.

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0: 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I'm Dan Crew, and my partner at the microphone for the next 90 minutes is Pat Steele. 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Now we'll take a look at the weather and the headlines from today's Des Moines Register. In the weather, today expect a high of 78 to 80 degrees, a lot of sunshine, and winds will be out of the southwest from 8 to 16 miles per hour. Tonight will be clear to partly cloudy and a low of 58 degrees. Pattern continues tomorrow, very similar. Little cooler, but not much. Thursday, I think towards evening on into nighttime, there is a slight chance of some rain, but Thursday's high will be 74 with a low of 55. And again, that pattern continues on into the weekend. Had seen that highs in the weekend could be right around 80 degrees. Normal high and low for this time is 70 degrees for the high, 48 degrees for the low. Our record high was set in 1938, and it was 92 degrees. Our record low was set in 1999, and it was 29 degrees. Our year-to-date total, the month hasn't had much, but the year-to-date total for precipitation sits at just under 47 inches. Our normal or average is 30.68 inches. Last year at this point, we were at 30.36, so significantly above last year and the averages. Sunrise today was at 7:17 a.m., and sunset tonight, 6:48 before 7 p.m. tonight. The river levels here in Des Moines, because we've had so much rain, the river levels at southeast 6 for the Des Moines River. Flood stage is 24, and it's sitting at 24.4. The Raccoon at Fluor Drive, flood stage is 12. Currently, it's sitting at 13.79. Both have come down a little bit over the last day or so, and that will probably continue with the weather. Well, as for the headlines, the front page of the Des Moines Register, we have an article, Democrats Narrow Gap on GOP Voter Registrations. The next is a large article for Forging Jobs. And finally, we have Supreme Court Doesn't Tip Hand on Climate Suits. As for the Metro and Iowa, we have a Polk County lawyer sanctioned for practicing with a suspended license. Juveniles linked to vehicle break-ins. Tree planting and vigil honor Borlaug victims. And then D17, Senate candidates talk taxes and cancer rates. Before I turn it to Pat for the first article, we've got an announcement we wanted to read, and that is regarding Meta glasses. On Wednesday, October 7th, eligible blind veterans can receive a pair of Ray-Ban Meta smart glasses at no cost during a special distribution event. Ray-Ban Meta Smart Glasses use voice commands to read printed text, such as signs, mail, and food labels. They can identify objects and colors and currency. They can describe surroundings and provide information that can assist with orientation and navigation. They also connect hands-free with a sighted volunteer for real-time visual assistance. To qualify, you must be a U.S. military veteran and have a diagnosis of legal blindness. You must attend the event in person and bring a smartphone capable of downloading and using the Meta AI app, as well as proof of your military service. Pre-registration is highly recommended. You can register at acbmedia.org. It's in reverse order, so acbmedia.org/glasses/request-form. Veterans who register in advance will receive priority during the first hour of the event. The event is tomorrow, Wednesday, October 7th, from 10 a.m. to 2 p.m. at the Iowa Department for the Blind, located at 524 4th Street in Des Moines. The event is made possible by META, the American Council of the Blind, and the Iowa Council of the United Blind. Pat, over to you.
1: Thank you, Dan, and hello, everyone. Our top story this morning is Democrats' narrow gap on GOP voter registrations. Tim Weber of the Register wrote this article. With a month to go until November's midterm elections, Democrats in Iowa continued to chip away at Republicans' massive lead in active voter registrations, according to data from the Iowa Secretary of State's office. Iowa has 713,305 active registered Republicans, about 180,000 more than the 533,238 Democrats. Active voters registered to no party, numbers 572,152, and that's as of October 1st. The Secretary of State's office will release one more update to voter registration data before Election Day in November, but several key dates will occur before then. Early voting for the midterm elections begins on October 14th. County auditors can begin mailing absentee ballots that same day. Written requests for mailed absentee ballots must reach your county auditor's office by October 19th. October 19th is also the deadline for voter pre-registration, although Iowans can still register to vote in person on Election Day. While it's virtually certain that Republicans will maintain a lead in active voter registrations of six figures, there are encouraging signs for Democrats in the latest data released ahead of an Election Day that is expected to be particularly competitive across several key races. At the start of 2026, Republicans enjoyed an advantage of nearly 200,000 more active registered voters than Democrats, part of a broader rightward shift in Iowa that began occurring in 2009. Democrats have now whittled that margin to around 180,000. October is now the sixth consecutive month in which voter registration data has shown a shift toward the left. In some of those months, the shift has been small, just a net gain of a few hundred voters, but still the most consistent series of gains for Democrats since early 2020, when the party briefly regained the lead in voter registrations. Counties in eastern Iowa, particularly along the Mississippi River, once were Democratic strongholds but have since shifted particularly hard to the right. In Clinton County, for example, Democrats had a 17 percentage point lead in voter registration early 2016. Over the past decade, that became a 10-point lead for Republicans. But there are signs in some counties the pendulum may be swinging the other way. Since Iowa's last general election in 2024, about half of Iowa's 99 counties have shifted left and about half have shifted right. The distribution is relatively even throughout the state and includes eastern Iowa, where Dubuque and Jackson counties have continued to show Republican gains. But a large segment of the region is shifting left, including Loiza, Muscatine, and Scott counties along the Mississippi, and Cedar, Johnson, Jones, and Linn counties around Cedar Rapids and Iowa City. Iowa's voter registration remains rural. By red, Democrats hold an edge in just five counties, but the recent data suggests that some ruby hold may be beginning to lose some of its luster. Iowa's 4th congressional district, containing most of rural western Iowa, has long been a Republican stronghold. That isn't changing anytime soon. The party holds a lead in active voter registrations of 117,477. But the state's three other districts are tighter. Republicans still lead in all three, but Democrats have closed the gap in each since the 2024 general election. The largest shift toward Democrats has come in the 3rd congressional district, that's home to Des Moines and much of southern Iowa. Democrats now face a deficit there of about 15,000 active registered voters. And one other political note here today in the Register is that the first of four gubernatorial debates will kick off tonight. Brianne Fanestill, the Register, wrote this article. Republican Zach Lane and Democrat Rob Sand will meet for the first of four gubernatorial debates Tuesday, October 6th, in the closely watched contest. The first matchup is being hosted by Gray Television's Davenport station, that's KWQC. The debate will be held on the St. Ambrose University campus and will be broadcast live at 7 p.m. It will not be open to the public. According to the station, Iowans can watch the debate on COZI 6.3 or on KWQC's website and news app. Streaming options are also available on Roku and Amazon Fire, as well as KCRG's and KTIV's platforms. Sand leads Lane in a Real Clear Politics rolling average of polling by about 7 percentage points. But Republicans hold a vote advantage in the state with about 180,000 more registered Republicans than Democrats. National elections analyst at the Cook Political Report and Sabato's Crystal Ball both rate Iowa's gubernatorial race as leans Democrat. The series of debates kicks off just four before early voting begins October 14th in Iowa. The election is Tuesday, November 3rd. And here's when the remaining three debates are scheduled. On October 14th at 7 o'clock, and that'll be on Sioux City-based KTIV, they'll host that debate. On October 21st, also at 7 p.m., Iowa PBS in Des Moines will be the host. And on October 27th at 6:30 p.m., that debate will be hosted by Cedar Rapids-based KCRG-TV and the Cedar Rapids Gazette. Dan?
0: All right. Thank you, Pat. The next story is Forging Jobs. The incentive package for Mesabi Metallics' proposed Lee County steel plant will be one of the priciest efforts at job creation in Iowa history. If the company hires 1,750 employees as promised, the $1.36 billion in tax credit rebates Iowa is offering will cost the state about $777,000 for each job created, with some estimates ranging higher. The legislature approved the incentive package in a special session on October 2nd, and Governor Kim Reynolds signed it that evening. A price tag that high or higher for new jobs is not unprecedented, but it amounts to about 32 times more per full-time job than what state officials have provided other projects over the last 2 years through their usual incentive programs. Mesabi also has projected about 6,000 construction workers will be employed in building the plant. Nate Jensen, a University of Texas economic development professor, said the offer also is much higher than what other states typically offer. Jensen says, quote, "This is at the absolute high end of what we see in economic development," end quote. In the 50 incentive agreements companies have signed with the Iowa Economic Development Authority through its standard programs since July 2024, the state doled out an average of $24,000 per new job, an analysis of the IEDA agendas and news releases found. Yet, adjusting for inflation, the offer to Mesabi Metallics is not the largest incentive per job in state history. Iowa provided Microsoft with the equivalent of about $1 million per job when the tech giant announced a new phase of its West Des Moines data center complex in 2013. The same year, Meta received the equivalent of about $844,000 per job for an Altoona data center. In 2012, the state awarded CF Industries the equivalent of about $829,000 per job for a Sergeant Bluff fertilizer plant. Experts told the Register that there is no simple answer as to whether an incentive is worth the state's investment. Some create higher-paying jobs than others. Some can influence suppliers and retailers to move into a community as well. But the success of Mesabi Metallics project may depend on volatile steel prices and federal policies, the experts said. Rather than offering tax breaks, states would be wiser to retain the tax revenue and spend it on resources that would benefit both the company and the community, such as or like job training and housing, they said. Kristen Wong Karnan, is an analyst, research analyst at Good Jobs First, is quoted as, quote, "This incentive package is taking all that revenue out and not replacing it with anything," end quote. Good Jobs First describes itself as a nonprofit, nonpartisan watchdog on economic development subsidies. Karnan added that the state's offer is, quote, "one of the highest incentive packages we've seen," close quote, though other state and local government leaders have increased their offers to prospective employers in recent years, spurred by decisions in Washington, D.C. After international supply chains fractured during the COVID-19 pandemic lockdowns, some economists and politicians advocated for more domestic manufacturing. Under then-President Joe Biden, Congress allocated money for large semiconductor, electric vehicle, and battery factories. Around the time those bills passed, Iowa Economic Development Authority Director Debbie Durham in 2023 began lobbying the legislature for a new incentive program that would offer more than what the state typically provides, but only for companies willing to spend more than $1 billion. Karenin and other said other states passed similar bills. Steel plants like the one Mesabi Metallics proposes have been among the biggest beneficiaries. In West Virginia, state lawmakers held a special session after Nucor executives promised to build a steel plant there and hire 550 employees. The legislature gave the company an incentive package worth $1.7 billion, about $3.1 million per employee. Mississippi lawmakers made a more restrained offer when Steel Dynamics promised to build a plant and employ 1,000 workers. During its own special session, the Mississippi legislature offered the company $247 million, or about $247,000 per job. Karenin said economic development announcements can provide a quick boost to politicians' popularity, particularly when a factory is supposed to come to a rural community. Karenin says, quote, people are suffering. They want jobs that pay well, that have good benefits. It's a promise, close quote. But she added, historically, we've seen that this doesn't happen. The companies don't produce those jobs that they promise, end quote. Comparing incentive packages is difficult, in part because deals have varied effects. Economists have found in some cases that massive developments can spur a whole new economy. In the Des Moines metro, financial, retail, hospitality, and construction industries increased their hiring as Principal Financial Group and Wells Fargo expanded beginning in the 1990s. Jensen, the University of Texas professor, said Bentonville, Arkansas, similarly grew around Walmart headquarters. More recently, suppliers sprung up in Austin, Texas, when Tesla relocated its headquarters from California. Mesabi Metallics plans to spend $15 billion on the Lee County plant, where workers would process iron ore from Minnesota mine into steel. Company officials say it will produce 7.5 million tons per year, making it one of the biggest steel plants in the country. A University of Chicago research paper found the gross domestic product of counties with new large factories increases by 12% on average. Iowa State University economist Peter Orazem said Mesabi's plant could lead to new shops, restaurants, and transportation jobs. He also said the factory would increase wages for similar jobs in the region. Orazem says, it, quote, if this thing actually becomes operational, it's going to spill over into other industries and other support operations. This would be a real boost for the state of Iowa, close quote. At the same time, he said, he is waiting to see whether Mesabi actually ends up building it. Jensen said there is reason for some skepticism. Domestic steel companies are doing well now, but he said they are reliant on supportive policies like Trump's tariffs, which have increased prices. With the rate of inflation above 3%, the majority of Americans disapprove of the tariffs, meaning the landscape could shift. Jensen says, quote, without federal support, this is most likely not a globally competitive industry, end quote. Nicola Lowe, an economic development professor at the University of Minnesota, said tax breaks are not as effective as direct investment in community. Rather than providing Mesabi with tax credits and refunds, the region would benefit from more public funding to prepare the workforce, Lowe said, adding that the state could use it to establish a job training center or fund apprenticeship programs for people interested in the industry. Michael Ash, president of West Burlington-based Southeast Community College, told KCCI-TV on Monday, September 28th, that he has been talking with Mesabi about a partnership for months. The college teaches machining, welding, and industrial control, automation, and robotics technology, and it has room to expand. Ash said he believes Mesabi would help fund whatever new training equipment the company needs. Lowe said Iowa leaders could help the community by investing in steel industry research. She pointed to a similar initiative at North Carolina State University in connection with that region's textile industry. The Nonwoven Institute, which opened in 1991 with funding from the state, local employers, and the National Science Foundation, conducts research supporting the development of engineered fabrics for a variety of technical uses. Lowe said textile manufacturing executives have benefited, and it has motivated similar companies to open factories in the state. The institute also educates students interested in the industry. If Mesabi needs to draw workers from outside the Lee County area, Lowe said the state should also spend money to support new housing, expand public schools, and add any other infrastructure that the growing community will need. She goes on to say, quote, there's a lot of real nuances, institutional layering, and that can happen to ensure that the benefits are not just enriching corporate executives and investors, close quote.
1: Thank you, Dan. Two shorter local stories before we head to the metro section. Police are investigating a downtown Des Moines shooting of the injured one. Isabel Folan wrote this article for the Register. Excuse me. 23-year-old man is recovering from multiple gunshot wounds after a shooting in downtown Des Moines in the early morning of Sunday, October 4th. Around 2 a.m., Des Moines Police Department officers on foot patrol responded to the sounds of gunshots near 4th Street and Court Avenue. That's according to a release from Sergeant Paul Parizek. Officers then found the victim, who has not been named, and gave him first aid at the scene. He was transported to Unity Point Methodist Medical Center. The release did not give his condition. Shell casings and other evidence have been located at the scene, the release states. No charges have been filed, but two people were arrested near the scene on charges not related to the incident. Detectives are continuing to investigate. Now, next article, also written by Isabel Folan, is entitled Two Dead After Boating Accident Near Dubuque. Two people died after a boating accident on the Mississippi River near Dubuque on Saturday afternoon. Around 3 p.m. on October 3rd, local law enforcement agencies responded to Massey Marina for a call about a single boat accident. According to a release from the Iowa DNR, the boat struck a floating object in the river and three occupants were ejected. A nearby boat rescued one occupant, but the other two were later recovered and pronounced dead at the scene. The identities of the victims have not been released as officials notify the families. The Iowa Department of Natural Resources is investigating the incident, according to a release. Dan?
0: All right, moving over to the metro in Iowa. The top story here is Polk County lawyer sanctioned for practicing with suspended license. This is written and reported by Clark Kaufman of the Iowa Capital Dispatch. A former Polk County lawyer is facing additional sanctions after admitting he practiced law for years while his license was under suspension. State records indicate Warren J. Polson was first licensed to practice law in Iowa in April 2016. In April 2022, his license was suspended for failing to cooperate with the Iowa Supreme Court's Client Security Commission in conducting an audit of his trust account. In recent court filings, Polson acknowledged that in 2023, with his license still under suspension, he was hired by Iowa Defenders in Clive to perform legal work, including drafting legal motions and responses, as a paralegal, and failed to report his employment to the state's attorney disciplinary board. In February 2026, Polson acknowledged the board learned of his employment at Iowa Defenders, where the organization's website identified him as a, quote, senior legal analyst with a wealth of experience and a commitment to excellence, end quote. Polson admitted that visitors to the website were encouraged to contact him, quote, to benefit from his knowledge and insights in navigating your legal challenges, close quote. In addition, Polson acknowledged his LinkedIn profile, which he said was years out of date. It stated in 2026, quote, I am an attorney. If you need help with legal issue, please give my office a call, end quote. Polson recently consented to a 60-day suspension of his law license, but asked that it run concurrent to his still active 2022 suspension. The attorney disciplinary board then recommended that the Iowa Supreme Court suspend Polson's license for 30 days concurrent with his ongoing 2022 suspension. The statement from the board says Polson's misconduct, while quite extensive in duration, does not appear to have involved any malintent. And upon receiving notice of the disciplinary complaint, he and his employer took prompt remedial action, closed quote. That was from their recommendation. On September 25th, 2026, the court issued an order suspending Polson's license for 30 days concurrent with his still active suspension from 2022. The Iowa Capital Dispatch was not able to reach Polson at Iowa Defenders, but in an affidavit recently filed with the Iowa Supreme Court, he stated, quote, I have accepted responsibility for my misconduct, close quote.
1: Thank you, Dan. Our next story is accompanied by a couple pictures. The headline is Tree Planting and Vigil Honor Borlaug Victims, and I'll try to describe the pictures. First one is a Coralville police officer is seen holding a candle at a candlelight vigil on October 2nd at the elementary school there in Coralville. The vigil was held for Ahmad Osman and Hannah Jorgensen, who died during a field trip to the McBride Nature Recreation Area on September 22nd. And along with the officer, we see other people also holding candles as well. The second picture is mourners visiting a tree planted at that elementary school to honor Ahmed and Hannah during a vigil on October 2nd. And there again, we see people holding candles by the newly planted trees. This article is written by Liam Hallworth and Jessica Risch, and they both work for the Iowa City Press Citizen. Hannah Jorgensen's kindness filled classrooms while Ahmed Osman's joy lit up every room he entered. 10 days after the fifth grade teacher and fifth grade student drowned during a field trip at McBride Nature Recreation Area, hundreds of grieving classmates, parents, educators, and community

0: Ridge Neighborhood Center in Iowa City hosted a vigil for Ahmed on September 24th. Fifth graders from the Borlaug Elementary on an annual field trip at the University of Iowa School of the Wild on September 22nd when tragedy struck. The School of Wild offers outdoor education and programming for elementary and middle school students through the UI's College of Education. The University of Iowa Police Department and Johnson County Sheriff's Office were dispatched to Coralville Reservoir near the Lake McBride Spillway around 12:10 p.m. for, quote, reports of subjects, end quote, in the water. Jorgensen's body was recovered roughly a half hour later. Search for Ahmad stretched into the next afternoon when officials eventually pulled him from the Coralville Reservoir. Neither the Johnson County Sheriff's Office nor the Iowa City Community School District has shared what led to the drownings. The University of Iowa, shortly after the first drowning was confirmed, said it suspended the School of the Wild's programming. Before hundreds of candles flickered across the Borlaug lawn on October 2nd to honor Jorgensen and Ahmed, loved ones shared memories and returned to a common theme that the community's support has helped carry Borlaug through its darkest days. Borlaug principal Jason McGinnis said, "Even broken hearts can give and receive love, and this community has proven that. As hard as this has been, we have all been kept afloat by the countless gestures of goodwill. We have found a multitude of helpers in this very community. As I hear the children play in the background, it reminds me of why I'm here. On the hardest of days, that's what keeps me up and keeps me going." Borlaug students and classmates shared stories with Ahmed and Jorgensen. "One thing is clear, a big presence is missing in the hallways, the classroom, and even the playground." Borlaug Elementary School English language learner teacher Kelly Nuring spoke of her gratitude for the pair, noting that she was inspired to share on October 2nd after students braved the crowds. She described Jorgensen as, quote, kind and funny, end quote, a really good teacher. Ahmed was a talented soccer player, silly, and more than a friend. He was a brother. She said Jorgensen was thoughtful and caring. Nuring remembered substituting in Jorgensen's classroom for an hour and being struck by her overwhelming gratitude for what Nuring considered a small favor, a reflection of her caring nature. Jorgensen's gift for teaching, for the care, the patience that she had for her students, her sense of humor, and her overall kindness has always been clear from the first meeting with her, Nuring said. Nuring said she first met Ahmed when he was in kindergarten and said she will always remember his infectious energy and big personality, qualities she said brought joy to classmates, teachers, and everyone who knew him. Ahmed had such a good heart, and he cared about his friends, people, and his joy was infectious, Nuring said. She added that, "I will always love both of them, and while losing them hurts and feels unfair, I want to celebrate that I was lucky enough to know them and learn from them." Borlaug Elementary has led several efforts to honor Jorgensen and Osmond, including hanging a Forever in Our Hearts banner on the fence to the playground entrance. A painted rock with a red heart surrounding a drawing of a bulldog sits at the base of the school's flagpole. The school also planted a pair of trees during the vigil to honor Jorgensen and Ahmed. Shalab Eldon, a family member of Ahmed, said that the deaths are devastating but unifying and went on to say, "Even those who are deceased can still unify us. Teacher Hannah and Ahmed, yes, they are now deceased, but they are still unifying us, and the evidence is obvious in your attendance." Eldon said this during the vigil and added, "Thank you so much to everyone who took the time and effort to come and show solidarity and remembrance for Hannah and Ahmed." Dan?
1: All right. Thank you, Pat. Next article is D-17, Senate Candidates Talk Taxes and Cancer Rates. This is written and reported by Marissa Payne of the Des Moines Register. Two candidates are running to fill a vacancy left by departing Democratic State Senator Isaiah Knox in an Iowa Senate seat representing Des Moines. Senate District 17 encompasses areas north of the Des Moines River, including Des Moines Oak Park, Prospect Park, Sherman Hill, and Drake neighborhoods, as well as the East Village. Democrats say Sammy L. Baruti and Republican Donald Langston will face off for the seat. To help voters, the Des Moines Register sent questions to all federal and Des Moines area legislative candidates running for political office this year. Their answers have been lightly edited for length and clarity.

0: a reminder, the general election is November 3rd, 4 weeks from today. Who is Sammy L. Baroudi? Political party is Democratic Party. He's age 63. He's a Des Moines resident. Occupation is a retired Des Moines public school teacher. His education, he has a master's in education from Viterbo University and a master's of business administration from the University of Phoenix. His political experience, a founding member of the Heart of Des Moines Democrats, candidate for Iowa House District 34 in 2024, treasurer for Representative Ruth Ann Gaines for 10 years, Des Moines Education Association treasurer for 15 years, union educator for 27 years, founded the National Education Association, Arab American Educators Caucus, precinct chair since 2007, volunteer, organizing, knocking doors, and voter registration for since 2004, and provided supporter housing for every election cycle since 2004. So who is Ronald Langston? Political party is Republican. He is aged 74, also a resident of Des Moines. He is retired, and his education just says Iowa. His political experience, national director of the U.S. Minority Business Development Agency in Washington, D.C., special assistant, U.S. Department of Health and Human Services in D.C., vice president of governmental affairs, George H.W. Bush presidential campaign 1980 and 1988, George W. Bush campaign in 2000, Greater Des Moines Chamber of Commerce Federation vice president of governmental affairs, research analyst for the Iowa Legislative Service Bureau at the Iowa State House. What would be your top issue if elected? El Baroudi, the Democrat, says as a retired public school educator, as of June 8th, I am focused on the attacks against our education system. I have had to live the current underfunding of and demonization of our system and teachers. I will focus on bringing the realities we face every day to the Senate floor and share how these attacks have hurt children and our communities. I will work to engage our communities across the state to improve our schools and empower our state to bring a world-class education to all students, because education is the greatest driver of economic growth, financial equity, and quality of life. Langston's answer to the question is, what would be your top issue? He says the Iowa Supreme Court in Clark versus Board of Directors, that was in 1868, ruled the Muscatine School Board could not exclude Susan B. Clark from a public school because of her race. Iowa must honor and renew its landmark historic legacy in equal opportunity to education by strengthening access to public education at every level and restoring Iowa's position as a national leader in learning. I will work to strengthen Iowa's public schools and restore the state's national leadership in education, especially in mathematics and science. What policies would you support to improve Iowa's education system? This time, Langston is first. The Republican, I would support the following policies to improve Iowa's educational system: encouraging open discussion on diversity, providing predictable and adequate funding, respecting teachers and school staff while keeping class sizes manageable, strengthening early literacy, math, science, expanding career and technical education, supporting special education and mental health services, expanding access to affordable early childhood education, promoting the teaching of arts and sciences, advancing workforce training, ensuring safe learning environments. El Baroudi, the Democrat, says in his how he would support Iowa's education system: increase annual funding so programs and services can be expanded for our students, make up the four prior budget shortfalls, reverse damaging legislation that puts our students at risk, like private school vouchers, book bans, and attacks against our LGBTQ plus and immigrant students, prioritize school funding early in the session so districts can plan and budget, create an environment that honors racial, religious, and LGBTQ plus diversity, engage our rural neighbors in conversation about education and the value of outstanding schools to build communities. The next question is, how do you rate Iowa's 2026 property tax cut law? Are there changes or further actions Iowa should take on property taxes? El Baroudi says taxes are the price we pay to have the society we want. We must focus on a tax structure that allows those who have benefited most from this economy to pay it forward. This is best accomplished through a progressive income tax. The current budget deficit is evidence that moving away from an income tax is unsustainable. Our economy and society grow and flourish when we fund our schools, improve mental health services, address homelessness, and affordable housing. Langston's answer to the question about Iowa's property tax law from last year is Iowa's 2026 property tax reform was a positive step providing relief to homeowners. I would seek the creation of a special capital city tax rebate to the city of Des Moines to compensate for the tax-exempt status of state office buildings and properties to underwrite the city cost of essential services and to limit increases in property taxes to a minimum. I would meet with local officials to carefully monitor the local impact to city and county governments and remain open to providing additional relief to homeowners and businesses. The next question posed was, what actions would you support to address Iowa's high cancer rates? Langston says, I would recommend the immediate establishment of a bipartisan legislative emergency interim committee charged with the responsibility to identify causes and factors which have resulted in Iowa having the second highest increase in the rate of cancer nationally. The invitees would include Iowa's major hospitals, research centers, and regional authorities in cancer research. The committee would be tasked with publishing a report for review and appropriate action prior to the end of the 2026 legislative session. El Baruti says, we are one of only three states with rising cancer rates. Our water supply is tainted and trying to keep up with the nitrates is nearly impossible. We know how to reduce or nearly eliminate agricultural runoff, but it must be regulated and enforced while supporting our farmers who are facing difficult economic realities. We must increase, not reduce, water monitoring. In 16 recreation areas, swimming is not recommended due to pollutants. The legislature must be leaders in fixing this problem and researching other externalities that exacerbate our cancer problem. The next question was, when do you believe it is appropriate to use eminent domain and should it be used to build carbon capture pipelines? El Baruti, eminent domain is a powerful and important tool for economic development, but it must be used very sparingly and only for the public good. It is vital that eminent domain does not become a tool for private enterprise to profit at the public's expense. To build the new bike trail in River Bend, the city used eminent domain, including at my home. When it comes to carbon capture pipelines, I am concerned about the expanded use of eminent domain. I will be working with all stakeholders to get a better understanding of the issue. Langston says it may be appropriate to use eminent domain when a project provides a significant public benefit, such as roads, public utilities, and critical infrastructure, that meets standards of high public purpose and is carefully weighted and exhausted preconditioned to negotiate with landowners. The issue to build carbon captured pipelines depends on the project's high public value, safety, environmental impact, and compensation for the affected property owners. Final question, how do you rate Iowa's handling of the state budget? What would be your approach to budgeting if elected? Langston, the Republican, says, I rate Iowa handling of the state budget generally positive, despite analysis that the 2026 budget estimates may exceed annual gross general revenue spending. High priority should be focused on policy strategies of sustaining a balanced budget over the next two fiscal years, without reliance on reserve funds or estimated surpluses. As state senator, my approach will be strict adherence to transparency, fiscal accountability in support of education, health care, infrastructure, and public safety. And finally, El Baruti, the Democrat, says cutting services and opportunities for our most vulnerable residents to cut taxes for our wealthiest is wrong. We must reinstate a progressive tax structure that increases revenue while prioritizing education funding, ending the voucher program, securing health care for everyone, including reproductive care, addressing our housing and food insecurity issues, investing in our environment, increasing wages by supporting our workers, and creating a welcoming environment for those from outside Iowa and those who are here and are here to want to stay. We have a lot of work to do. Pat?
1: Thank you, Dan. Our final story from the Metro and Iowa section is headlined Juveniles Linked to Vehicle Break-Ins. Kyle Werner of the Register wrote this article. A string of vehicle burglaries by juveniles across the Des Moines Metro may be connected, according to law enforcement. Four juveniles, who remain unnamed by the Polk County Sheriff's Office, are charged with 18 criminal charges between them, including first-degree theft of a vehicle, trafficking stolen weapons, burglary of a vehicle, theft, and criminal mischief. Two have been taken into custody of juvenile detention, and two have warrants against them, Polk County Sheriff's Office spokesperson Sergeant Brittany Worrell told the Register. The four were found by Clive Police on Monday, September 21st. Clive Police work with Urbandale and Johnston Police Departments to establish a perimeter to search for a stolen vehicle after receiving alerts from Flock Safety, according to a news release from the Clive Police Chief Mark Rayberg. Police stopped the vehicle and four occupants fled on foot before police. The four juveniles were located in an apartment complex and criminally charged with trafficking of stolen weapons and additional drug and theft charges, Rayberg said. Clive Police recovered six firearms, four of which are confirmed to be stolen. One of the four stolen firearms is linked to an Ankeny vehicle burglary reported on September 12th, according to Ankeny Police spokesperson Sergeant Trevor McGraw. The Polk County Sheriff's Office is working with other Metro Police Departments, including Altoona, Ankeny, Bondurant, Clive, Des Moines, Grimes, Johnston, Pleasant Hill, and Urbandale in the burglary investigations, according to a news release from Worrell. Over the course of 10 days, quote, several vehicles had been entered, property had been stolen, and multiple vehicles had been stolen throughout Polk County and surrounding agencies, Worrell said in the release. Two burglaries involved the theft of a firearm. There are 12 related cases being investigated by the Polk County Sheriff's Office, including incidents in Grimes and Bondurant, according to Worrell. Pleasant Hill Police arrested three people in related cases, spokesperson Captain Amy Kramer told the Register. There is one case in Johnston, Police Chief Dennis McDaniel said. McDaniel told the Register that crime knows no boundaries here in the metropolitan area. They tend to drip in one community to the other. Urbandale and Clive did not have reported car burglaries, according to police spokespeople. Some Des Moines cases may be connected to the reported burglaries in other communities, according to spokesperson Sergeant Paul Parizic. Flock cameras and other license plate reading cameras have been used in the investigation, according to Worrell. The Polk County Sheriff's Office does not have any license plate reading cameras. Authorities believe, based on the timing of the incidents and the solidarities in suspect behavior, detectives believe the vehicle burglaries and thefts are connected. The four juveniles charged are separate from the four arrests made in Altoona on Thursday, September 24th, including two men, aged 20 and 21, as well as two juvenile girls who were said by police to have been missing, according to Worrell. Altoona Police spokesperson Lieutenant Alyssa Wilson told the Register police do not have any reason to believe that the cases are connected in the early stages of their investigation. Wilson said, I know that many agencies have been hit, and they're all combing back to look through any connections to the Altoona arrest. Worrell said in the release that the investigation is ongoing and that more charges are anticipated. Dan?
0: All right, moving back to the front page of the Des Moines Register, we have one last front page article. That is, the Supreme Court doesn't tip hand on climate suits. This is written and reported by Maureen Gropey of the USA Today, and it's Dateline, Washington, D.C. The Supreme Court gave no clear indication on October 5th about whether it will allow local governments to go after oil companies for contributing to climate change. Hearing nearly 2 hours of arguments in the first major case about planet warming pollution in at least 15 years, the question is whether federal law prevents Boulder, Colorado from seeking damages from ExxonMobil and Suncor Energy to help pay for the costs of local impacts of climate change, such as increased wildfires, severe storms, extreme heat, and flooding. The case is one of the biggest that the court will consider this term. Dozens of similar suits have been filed across the country, billions of dollars are potentially at stake, and climate change is one of the most significant issues facing not just the nation, but the world. The Trump administration, which is backing the appeal from Exxon and Suncor, has been dismantling federal climate regulations, withdrawing from international climate agreements, and promoting fossil fuel production. Boulder argues that the companies violated state laws by misleading the public about the environmental effects of fossil fuels while knowingly contributing to the problem. The oil companies counter that local governments can't use state laws to tackle a global environmental issue. Canon Shanmugam, the attorney representing Exxon and Suncor, is quoted as, "This case and others like it reflect an all-too-regrettable trend of trying to resolve major political issues in court rather than leaving them to the political branches where they belong," closed quote. The attorney for the city of Boulder said neither the Constitution nor the federal Clean Air Acts prevents governments from addressing local harms caused by out-of-state conduct. Quote, "Since the founding, states have had the power," end quote, "to address issues within their borders, even when the conduct causing that injury occurs elsewhere," end quote. And that was from Kevin Russell. In 2011, a unanimous court said cities and states could not force major electric utilities to reduce their greenhouse gas emissions because that's a decision for the federal government, a ruling that largely ended an initial major wave of lawsuits. Boulder's suit and others like it are modeled after the successful challenges to tobacco and opioid companies and rely on consumer protection statutes and public nuisance claims. Justice Elena Kagan, one of the court's three liberals, asked why the court should treat climate change lawsuits differently. Justice Brett Kavanaugh, who showed the most sympathy for the oil industry's arguments, said suing them over climate change is different because the court previously said regulating air and water pollution is the job of the federal government. Fordham Law School professor Adam Orford, an expert on environmental law, said many of the other justices were harder to read. Justice Samuel Alito, one of the most conservative of the justices, recused himself. A 4-4 split would allow the suit to continue. The justices have an off-ramp. They are also deciding whether they should be involved at this stage of the litigation. Pat?
1: Thanks, Dan. On page 2A of the main section, Pike is critically ill after failed execution. This is a story written by Nadea Yancey Bragg and James Powell, both of USA Today. Death row inmate Krista Pike remains hospitalized in critical condition days after surviving a failed execution attempt in Tennessee, her attorney said on October 4th. Pike, 50 years old, was taken to a Nashville area hospital on September 30th after receiving two doses of pentobarbital. She was intubated on a ventilator and unconscious, and both her arms were swollen, burned, and blistered from the injected lethal drugs, according to an emergency court motion filed on October 7th. Attorney Stephen Farrell told CNN on October 4th that he had not yet been able to see Pike, but he said her condition remains the same and doctors were still working to clear the drugs from her system after the botched execution. Farrell told the outlet, "She's still in the hospital on a ventilator, critically ill. We don't really know the prognosis yet and may not know for several days." Pike appears to be the first person known to have survived after execution drugs entered her body, according to the nonprofit Death Penalty Information Center. Farrell told CNN that he had not yet learned from doctors why Pike survived, and Tennessee officials hadn't released any information about how the lethal injection could have failed. Pike's legal team indicated there was an issue with the insertion of the intravenous line. Randy Spivey, one of Pike's attorneys, said during an online news conference on October 1st that it took about an hour to establish two lines, and he witnessed at least seven needles used on her left arm alone, one of which appeared to be bent when it was removed. Spivey also recalled hearing Pike making noises of some kind after receiving the first injection. Excuse me. Apparently, at no point did any member of the execution team realize that the lines were not correctly placed with the veins had blown, and that the Penetarbito was in whole and part airing Miss Pike's body. Dan, I think I'll turn it over to here. I get my throat cleared. Thanks.
0: All right. Pike's attorneys wrote in the emergency motion, quote, instead of remedying this failure, TDOC elected to prepare a backup set of syringes if they were not also prepared earlier that day, and then administered another lethal dose of pentobarbital. After the second injection, Spivey said he noticed that Pike's right arm was turning purple. Pike was set to be executed for the 1995 murder of her romantic rival, 19-year-old Colleen Slemmer. The execution attempt came after a chaotic day of last-minute legal wrangling that went all the way up to the U.S. Supreme Court. Pike's legal team has called on Tennessee Governor Bill Lee to commute her sentence. After the execution attempt, Lee ordered an independent investigation and halted executions in the state for the remainder of the year. The Tennessee Attorney General's office announced October 3rd that it had retained former U.S. Attorney Ed Stanton to conduct that review. Stanton was previously tapped in 2022 to review the state's lethal injection protocol. The independent investigation found Tennessee's Department of Corrections failed to consistently test lethal injection drugs for potency, purity, and contaminants, with systemic failures stretching back years. The findings prompted Tennessee to overhaul its execution procedures. The new probe will seek to determine whether the state's lethal injection protocol was followed and whether new recommendations are necessary to ensure the directive, quote, continues to be lawful and effective, closed quote, the Attorney General's office said in its statement. The Tennessee Department of Corrections has said it followed its execution protocol during Pike's attempted execution. The next person scheduled to be executed in the United States is Jamal Howard on October 7th in Texas. His spiritual advisor, the Reverend Jeff Hood, told USA Today that the botched execution in Tennessee is creating, quote, a tremendous amount of anxiety, closed quote. Hood goes on to say, I thought about what it would look like for Krista Pike to be looking around and looking at her spiritual advisor and the audience through the glass and saying, help me. I thought about Jamal sitting there mortally wounded, or at least critically wounded, and saying, Jeff, help me. And how do you respond to that? This situation produces a lot of anxiety for me, and I think that for anybody who is in the chamber, that should produce an unbelievable amount of anxiety for them too, closed quote. Hood, an old Catholic priest based in Arkansas, has witnessed 13 executions, including the first nitrogen gas execution in the United States, and likely the world, which was carried out on Kenneth Smith in 2024. He said that Pike's execution is an example of, quote, what's possible, close quote. One of these executions could be botched at any time and at any place, Hood said. Hood called Slemmer's murder horrifying, but said that the botched execution was an example of society, quote, exchanging one horror for another. And he goes on to say, instead of trying to get ourselves to places where we limit the horrifying situations, we perpetuate them and call them normal. What happened to Pike is not normal, closed quote. Hood is also the spiritual advisor to Tennessee inmate Gary Wayne Sutton, whose execution was put on hold following the botched execution of Pike. He challenged Lee to attend the execution if it occurs. Quote, Governor Lee, if you want these executions to go correctly, if you want to make sure there's not another botched execution in Tennessee, then head it up yourself. Be there, end quote, Hood said. Pat?
1: Thank you, Dan. Our next story, a House Speaker who admitted to abuse dies. Well done, Reuters wrote this article. Dennis Hassert, the longest-serving Republican U.S. House Speaker, who later admitted to sexually abusing boys as a high school wrestling coach and pleaded guilty to charges arising from the scandal, has died. CBS News reported on October 5th, citing a coroner in Illinois. Hassert was 84. Hassert, sentenced in April 2016 to 15 months in prison for bank fraud for trying to cover up payments to keep his molestation secret, died at his home over the weekend due to natural causes. Kendall County Coroner Jackie Purcell told CBS News. Known as Denny to his friends, Hassert was one of the United States' most powerful politicians during his time leading the lower chamber of Congress from January 1999 the January 2007 during the presidencies of Democrat Bill Clinton and Republican George W. Bush. He had been seen as an amiable lawmaker, although his leadership tactics perpetuated the partisan polarization in Congress. His reputation was destroyed 8 years after he quit the House when revelations emerged about his sexual abuse of boys. As a civics teacher and coach at Yorkville High School in suburban Chicago from the 1960s to the early 1980s. U.S. District Judge Thomas Durkin said of Hassert when he sentenced him at age 74 to prison, "The defendant is a serial child molester. Some actions can obliterate a lifetime of good works." Hassert pleaded guilty to violating federal banking laws by structuring financial transactions to evade bank reporting requirements to try to keep hush money payments to a sexual abuse victim hidden. Hassert did not face criminal charges for sexually abusing the boys because the statute of limitations had long expired. Prosecutors detailed Hassert's actions toward five boys as young as 14. They said Hassert, exploiting his standing as the school's wrestling coach, committed acts including intentional touching of minors' groin area and genitals or oral sex with the minor. In one instance, they said Hassert asked the boy during wrestling camp to stay in his hotel room and then abused him. That boy, decades later, confronted Hassert about the abuse. Hassert made a secret deal to pay him $3.5 million to compensate him for his ordeal and to buy his silence. House Republicans turned to Hassert, a self-described born-again Christian seen at the time as untainted by scandal. He served as Speaker for 8 years, placing him second in the line of succession to the presidency. In 2006, he passed Joseph Cannon as the longest-serving Republican House Speaker.

0: All right, for birthdays today, we do have three Iris listener birthdays. So happy birthday to the following folks. We have Howard Hench of Iowa City, Dolores Kraus of Lake City, and Charles Chuck Merkel of Laverne, Iowa. So happy birthday to all three of you. Hope you have a great day, and thanks for being an Iris listener. Celebrity birthdays. I don't know if any of these names will mean anything to you. Very few did to me. Actor Ellen Travolta turns 87. Model and actor Britt Eklund turns 84. Singer David Hidalgo of Los Lobos turns 72. Actor Elizabeth Shue or Shuey turns 63. And actor Brett Gelman turns 50. You are listening to IRIS, the Iowa Radio Reading Information Service. If you're hearing us on your television on Iowa PBS and you're not a registered IRIS user, please give us a call at 515-243-6833 so we can get you on our list. We need to know who is listening in order to keep our services free. Normally we go to obituaries now. We don't have any obituaries, but I want to read that announcement about the Meta glasses again before I pass it back to Pat. Wednesday, October 7th, tomorrow, eligible blind veterans can receive a pair of Ray-Ban Meta smart glasses at no cost during the special distribution event. I won't read all the details of the Meta glasses, but key points are to qualify, you must be a U.S. military veteran and have a diagnosis of legal blindness. You must attend the event in person and bring a smartphone capable of downloading and using the Meta AI app, as well as proof of your military service. Pre-registration is highly recommended, and I'll read this slowly. You can register at acbmedia.org/glasses/request-form. acbmedia.org/glasses/request-form. Veterans who register in advance will receive priority during the first hour of the event. Again, the event is tomorrow, Wednesday, October 7th, from 10 a.m. to 2 p.m. at the Iowa Department for the Blind, located at 524 4th Street in Des Moines. And again, the event is made possible by META, the American Council of the Blind, and the Iowa Council of the United Blind. Pat, back to you.
1: Thank you, Dan. Page 3A of the main section of register, U.S. Services Sector Cools in September. Lucia Matanke of Reuters wrote this article. U.S. services sector activity slowed in September while strong domestic demand stretched supply chains and pushed a measure of prices paid by businesses for inputs to its highest level in more than 4 years, suggesting inflation could remain elevated into 2027. Complaints about higher fuel prices dominated responses to the Institute for Supply Management survey published on October 5th. The U.S.-Israeli war with Iran has raised prices of energy and related products and led to shortages of commodities shipped through the Strait of Hormuz. Diesel prices are at record highs, hitting farmers and truckers. Economists warn that higher prices could soon spill over to other sectors and broaden inflation pressures. Some analysts argued the rising price pressures underscored the need for the Federal Reserve to raise interest rates again this month and in December. Cooler-than-expected inflation readings for July and August, as well as a sharp slowdown in non-farm payroll growth in September, however, have reduced the chance of a rate hike at the U.S. Central Bank's October 27th through 28th. Matthew Martin, senior U.S. economist at Oxford Economics, said, "The price index continues to trend markedly higher, and the uptick in supply chain stress and backlog of new orders suggests price pressures are building. With underlying growth strong, the economy can withstand additional policy tightening." The ISM said its non-manufacturing purchasing managers index fell to a still high, 54.9 last month from 55.4 in August. A reading above 50 indicates growth in the services sector, which accounts for more than two-thirds of U.S. economic activity. Economists polled by Reuters had forecast the PMI would be largely unchanged at 55.2. The PMI is at a level consistent with strong economic growth in the third quarter. The economy is being driven by robust domestic demand, mostly consumer spending and business investments in AI and related infrastructure. 13, services industries reported growth last month, including wholesale trade, utilities, retail trade, information, transportation, and warehousing, as well as finance and insurance, accommodation, and food services. Among the four industries reporting a contraction were mining and construction. But supply chains are struggling to cope. A situation has been worsened by the conflict in the Middle East. Steve Miller, the chair of the ISM Services Business Survey Committee, said tariffs and fuel costs were the most cited issues impacting respondents' supply chain, noting that fuel costs were mentioned twice as often as any other single issue impacting performance. The survey's measure of supplier deliveries increased to 53.2 from 51.3 in August. A reading above 50 indicates slower deliveries. That measure has slowed for 22 consecutive months, boosting input prices. Supplier delivery performance was initially affected by tariffs on imports. Some farming businesses said expensive diesel had increased the cost of freight dramatically, while others noted that prices of nitrogen for agronomic use were near record highs. Dan?
0: All right. The next article is B1 removal unrelated to alleged plot, Rubio says. This is written or reported by Kate Holton and Jonathan Landy of the Reuters Network. Secretary of State Marco Rubio said October 5th that there was no direct link between the sudden removal of his country's bombers from a British airbase and a suspected Iranian plot at the site last week. The planes had been stationed at England's RAF Fairford, the preferred European base for U.S. bombers, and had recently been used in U.S. strikes on Iran. Last week, five British men were arrested near the base, which Iran's Revolutionary Guards previously said was a legitimate target on suspicion of preparing terrorist acts. Rubio told reporters when asked about the B-1 bombers, quote, "I wouldn't just directly tie that to the move that was made. The Department of War is constantly reallocating resources where they need to be," closed quote. A NATO military source said on October 5th, quote, "It is still believed that Iran poses an acute threat to U.S. assets in the U.K., closed quote. While much about the incident remains unexplained, British Prime Minister Andy Burnham said any plot was likely backed by Iran. Iran has said accusations that it was involved in any plot are baseless, and Foreign Ministry Abbas Araghchi wrote on X, quote, "I can confirm Iran's belief that releasing supposed terrorists working for foreign states really says it all. You're barking up the wrong tree," closed quote. Rubio said on October 5th that the United States had confidence in the security of all its military assets. Fairford, the base located 90 miles west of London, is one of the most important in Europe for the United States, being one of only a few suitable for heavy bombers, such as the B-1 aircraft. It has played a key role in previous U.S. campaigns in the Middle East, although its bombers are not stationed there permanently. During the current conflict, the United States had permission to use Fairford only to strike Iranian missile sites that were attacking ships in the Strait of Hormuz, or so-called defensive strikes. London had refused permission for the U.S. military to use British bases for offensive strikes on Iran. A Pentagon official confirmed on October 4th that all U.S. bombers that had been deployed to Fairford had headed to their home stations in the United States. The Pentagon said the U.S. Bomber Force remained ready to deliver precision global strike capabilities, quote, "anywhere, anytime," closed quote. The New York Times, citing two U.S. officials, said the United States had rushed over the weekend to move the bombers after commanders received new threats about an Iran-backed plot. It had said some of the planes had left while aerial refueling aircraft were still being scrambled. The U.S. official declined to comment. The British government also declined to comment, although a spokesman for Burnham said the base was safe. A senior NATO military official said the removal of the bombers would have no effect on the alliance. The official said, quote, "NATO's defensive agility towards any aggression remains unchanged and unmatched thanks to the unity, strength, and combined capabilities of 32 nations. End quote. Pat?
1: Our next story is researchers of brain study win Nobel Prize. This is a story from Reuters. American Carl Dieseroth and Germans Peter Hegemann and George Nagel won the 2026 Nobel Prize in Physiology or Medicine October 5th for developing optogenetics. It's a technique that uses light to control individual nerve cells in the brain. The Nobel Assembly of Sweden's Karolinska Institute said that Dieseroth, 54 years old, Hegemann, 71 years old, and Nagel, 73 years old, had been selected for their discoveries concerning light-gated ion channels in optogenetics. This method, optogenetics, makes it possible to switch on or off the activity of individual nerve cells in a living brain, and that's from Thomas Perlman, Secretary General of the Nobel Assembly at the Karolinska Institute. The trio will share a prize sum of $1.2 million. Announcements will follow in the coming days on this year's Nobel Physics, Chemistry, Literature, Peace, and Economics prizes, with the winner or winners of the 2026 Nobel Peace Prize to be announced on October 9th. The breakthrough began in the early 1990s when Hegemann investigated how the alga Chlamydomonas, I hope I'm pronouncing that correctly, reacts to light in a half of a millisecond. He hypothesized that a single protein both captured light and acted as an ion channel. Nagel tested this hypothesis by injecting Chlamydomonas genes into frog eggs, discovering channel rhodopsin 2, a light-sensitive ion channel. In 2003, Nagel and Hegemann published findings that this protein could be introduced into human and hamster cells to generate electrical impulses using light. At Stanford University, Dieseroth demonstrated the technique in rat nerve cells 2 years later, and the method was named optogenetics in 2006. Dieseroth said, "We published papers together. We have had many discoveries together over the years, had meetings, had beers together, so it's just absolutely perfect to share this with these two." The three laureates' research is providing insights about brain disorders. Animal models are being used to understand schizophrenia, Alzheimer's disease, Parkinson's disease, epilepsy, and addiction, conditions that affect millions of people worldwide and have limited treatment options. Dieseroth used optogenetics to control the movements of mouse whiskers by activating specific nerve cells in the motor cortex. He also used light to wake sleeping mice, confirming that specific nerve cells control wakefulness. Researchers are also applying the technique to try to restore vision to people blinded by retinitis pigmentosa. It's a progressive eye disease, by inserting a light-sensitive protein into the retina. Per Svensson, professor of neurology at Karolinska, said, "The patients lose their photoreceptors, the rods and cones in the retina, but healthy cells remain. Researchers use optogenetics to stimulate these healthy cells, activating the optic nerve and generating visual perception in the brain." Scientists also hope optogenetics could improve cochlear implants, potentially allowing more precise stimulation of the auditory nerve than current electrical devices. The most advanced of these treatments are autism spectrum disorder therapy by U.S.-based biotech company MapLight and a vision restoration medicine for retinitis pigmentosa by Nanoscope, which is also based in the United States, though they are both still some time away from reaching patients. Dan?
0: All right. Thank you, Pat, and thanks for your work on all those scientific names. Those are challenging. I'm moving over to page 7A. Lawyer for Cornell accuser threatened after lawsuit. This is written and reported by James Powell and Anthony Thompson of the USA Today Network. The woman who accused members of a Cornell University fraternity of gang raping her is being targeted with threats, her lawyer said October 4th on CNN's State of the Union. Thomas Jeffra, who represents Jane Doe, said that people have threatened to silence or harm her if she does not withdraw her civil lawsuit, alleging that several members of Cornell's Chi Phi fraternity drugged and raped her in 2024. Jeffra says, quote, "She's received multiple threats," close quote. He added that he has also been threatened and said, quote, I am not afraid of these people, the threats, the abuse to protect what's going on, the status quo. These guys are disgusting. They should stay in their mother's basement and stay out of the world, closed quote. Jeffra also addressed President Donald Trump's assertion that the accused, quote, won't get a fair shake, end quote, after New York Governor Kathy Hochul named State Attorney General Letitia James as special prosecutor for the case. Jeffra says it has, quote, it has nothing to do with politics, end quote. The identity of Jane Doe has become part of the fevered online conversation surrounding the case. Women on social media have been posting hashtag I am Jane Doe in solidarity with the accuser and to counter some who have sought to publicly name her. Michael Tracy, a content creator and commentator, posted on October 2nd what he said was the accuser's name, which Reuters was unable to verify, before quickly deleting it, saying his point had been made. He has expressed sympathy for the accused men over what he says is the harassment they have faced, and described his effort to name the Cornell accuser as journalistic diligence protected under the Constitution as free speech. He told Reuters on October 4th that he did not wish to encourage threats or harassment against the woman. Quote, the point, from my perspective, was more about the public policy implications of this increasingly commonly used tactic in civil litigation, for plaintiff's attorneys to introduce sensational, reputation-harming allegations using the cloak of anonymity for their clients, close quote. And that was Michael Tracy again in an interview. After the lawsuit was filed in September, the university and Tompkins County prosecutors have been widely criticized for their initial handling of the allegations in 2024. Cornell University President Michael Kotakoff, broke his silence on the case in an 8-minute video statement released October 3rd by the university. He said the allegations involving Jane Doe raise, quote, heartbreaking and troubling issues about sexual assault, dehumanization, and aspects of party culture, alcohol, and drug abuse, closed quote. He goes on to say, quote, what happened to Jane Doe in 2024 is deeply disturbing and will weigh heavily on our community for years to come, end quote. He said Cornell's Board of Trustees will announce next week an independent review by an outside law firm into the university's handling of the 2024 case. He added that the university supports the appointment of James to oversee the case and would cooperate with the investigation and the independent review. Pat?
1: Thank you, Dan. Our next story is school book bans reach record high. This is a story written by Brianna J. Frank of USA Today. Public schools banned nearly 12,000 books in the 2025-26 school year, according to new data from PEN America, marking the highest number since the organization began tracking book bans in 2021. That figure includes more than 7,300 unique titles, according to the report Banned in the USA, a spotlight on school book bans, which was published October 5th during Banned Books Week. More than 4,500 of those were added to the index for the first time. Casey Meehan, director of PEN America's Freedom to Read program, told USA Today, this year just feels like we're at a crisis point. Among the banned titles that entered the index for the first time were Jane Eyre by Charlotte Bront, Lessons in Chemistry by Bonnie Garmus, and Romeo and or Juliet, A Choosable Path Adventure by Ryan North. Stephen King was the most banned author with 312 bans. Ellen Hopkinswas, the second most banned author with 234 bans, according to the report. The report said book bans have, quote, overwhelmingly, end quote, targeted titles that center on themes including racism, LGBTQ plus issues, and sexuality. PEN America defines book ban as any action taken against a book based on its content, and as a result of parent or community challenges, administrative decisions, or in response to direct or threatened action by lawmakers or other government officials that leads to a book being either completely removed from availability to students or where access to a book is restricted or diminished. The vast majority of recorded bans were in Texas and Florida, according to a report, going on to describe them as, quote, blueprints for educational censorship, end quote. A Texas law that went into effect in 2025 prohibited school library books with, quote, indecent or profane content, end quote, and gave parents greater control over which books their child can check out, among other changes. It can be difficult for schools to discern whether a particular title is permitted under such laws, Meehan said, adding that an increasing number of school districts are using AI to review library collections and identify books that are not allowed. She called it an alarming trend, given that the technology can take passages out of context and recommend a title be removed simply because other school districts have done so. PEN America has also monitored federal developments. In the days after President Donald Trump returned to office in 2025, the U.S. Department of Education's Office for Civil Rights called book bans a hoax and dismissed nearly a dozen complaints over such actions, saying school library collections should be, quote, a question of parental and community judgment, not civil rights, end quote. Representative Mary Miller, a Republican from Illinois, introduced a bill in February to block federal funding from being used for sexually oriented material for children. A floor vote has not yet been scheduled. Dan?
0: All right. Thank you, Pat. I'm going to move over to the Nation and World Extra. There's an article about the NASDAQ hitting a record high close as investors focus on earnings. This is written and reported by Noel Radowich of the Reuters Network. The NASDAQ notched a record high close on October 5th, lifted by NVIDIA and Microsoft as investors focused on a dip in the oil prices and looked ahead to quarterly earnings reports. It was the NASDAQ's second day of sharp gains after weaker-than-expected jobs data on October 2nd dampened expectations for an interest rate hike from the Federal Reserve at its October policy meeting. The S&P rose and was about 0.3% below its August 13th record high close. AI heavyweight NVIDIA climbed 2.1% and also reached a record high close, boosting its stock market value to $5.76 trillion. Microsoft added 1.5%, while Meta Platforms and Tesla gained about 2% each. Oil prices slipped after crude exports from the Middle East increased and the group of seven nations pledged to boost supplies. Art Hogan, chief market strategist with B. Riley Wealth, said, quote, with the economic data calendar being light and earnings about a week away, investors are really groping for anything positive to glom onto, and clearly they're looking at lower energy prices, end quote. Third quarter earnings season kicks off next week with reports from large U.S. banks. Analysts on average see S&P 500 earnings jumping over 30% year over year, thanks largely to AI-related stocks, according to LSEG data. Following recent jobs data that showed U.S. job growth slowed more than expected in September, traders see a 24% chance of an interest rate hike at the Fed's October meeting, down from a 70% chance a week ago, according to CME's FedWatch tool. PTC surged 33% after France's Schneider Electric agreed to acquire the software firm in a $22.6 billion all-cash deal. The S&P climbed 0.66% to end the session at 7,773.95 points. The NASDAQ gained 1.05% to 27,477.31, while the Dow Jones Industrials rose 0.18% to 51,267.90 points. The NASDAQ's previous record high close was September 12th. 10 of the 11 S&P sector indexes rose, led by materials up 1.22%, followed by a 1.14% gain in communication services. Optimism about robust corporate earnings has helped stocks outperform global rivals in the last 6 months, despite rising treasury yields and higher oil prices related to the U.S. war with Iran. RXO jumped over 22% after logistics firm C.H. Robinson Worldwide agreed to buy the transportation broker in a stock and cash transaction for $5.8 billion. C.H. Robinson fell nearly 11%, and advancing issues outnumbered failing ones with the S&P by a 1.7-to-1 ratio. The S&P posted 13 new highs and 20 new lows, and the NASDAQ recorded 57 new highs and 243 new lows. Volume on the U.S. exchanges was relatively light, with 16.8 billion shares traded, compared to an average of 17.3 billion shares over the previous sessions. Are you okay? Okay.
1: Okay, our next story is Trump says he'll pay for TV ads after pushback. President Donald Trump on October 5th said that he would pay for television advertisements himself or with money raised from the MAGA political committee after pushback over the use of taxpayer-funded television ads featuring him shortly before the November 3rd congressional elections. Ethics experts and lawmakers from both parties have criticized the three nationally broadcast ads which celebrate, quote, a golden age of America, end quote. Lawmakers have questioned whether public funds are being used to promote Trump politically, while other critics said the spots may violate longstanding restrictions on government propaganda and political activity. One ad features Trump declaring that America will never be a communist country, while a chorus repeats the words, love me. Another combines images of Mount Rushmore with footages of Trump praising a, quote, golden era, a golden age of America, end quote. In a post on his Truth Social site, Trump said he considered the ads to be a, quote, positive promotion for a great USA, end quote, but that they would no longer be funded by taxpayers. Dan?
0: All right. Thank you, Pat. I'm going to close out with a few Midwest 50 states articles. From Springfield, Illinois, the Illinois Department of Natural Resources announced the annual fall trout season begins October 17th at 60 locations, and early catch and release periods started October 3rd at select sites. From Indianapolis, Indiana, Sheetz, the convenience store chain, will open its first Indiana location in the Nora neighborhood. Construction is expected to begin in the spring. The company said the store is slated to open in late summer of 2027. From Coralville, Iowa, the city is suing University of Iowa Healthcare for more than $6 million, claiming it spent millions preparing a site for a second UIHC building in the Iowa River Landing that was never built. From Topeka, Kansas, Kansans are more financially distressed than people in any other state.

Missouri, the Greene County Sheriff's Office is now part of the U.S. Immigration and Customs Enforcement Program that empowers local enforcement, law enforcement to carry out immigration enforcement actions. From Omaha, Nebraska, the Omaha Police Department said skeletal remains were found in Hummel Park on October 3rd when volunteers were clearing trash. The police said there are no indications of foul play at this time, according to the outlet. From Neenah, Wisconsin, the Appleton Post-Crescent has served as Neenah's official newspaper for the publication of council proceedings and legal notices for the past 25 years, but that's about to change. The Neenah Finance and Personnel Committee recommended the Neenah News be designated as the city's official newspaper. And finally, to close out, just our final reminder of the Meta glasses availability. To qualify, you must be a U.S. military veteran and have a diagnosis of legal blindness. And you must attend the event in person tomorrow at the Department for the Blind from 10 a.m. to 2 p.m. And that website, again, is acbmedia.org/glasses/request-form. For the last 90 minutes, your readers have been Pat Steele and Dan Crew. It has been our pleasure to read for you. We will now take a short break to allow our next readers to get into place.

0: Welcome back. Your new readers are Doug Kretzinger and Carol Grimm, and we're going to continue with articles from the Des Moines Register and USA Today. So I turn it over to Carol now for our next article.
1: In the opinion, will the Cornell 7 be charged? What USA Today columnists and contributors are saying about the case. Let Jane Doe's rape lawsuit play out first before assigning guilt. The allegations of a gang rape at a Cornell University frat house in 2024 that are dominating headlines have transported me right back to the preceding decade, where cases of regret too often turned into accusations of regret. These were the years of the Obama administration, during which colleges and universities

0: were pushed to investigate allegations of sexual misconduct in ways that favored the accusers. The accused, almost always young men, were essentially stripped of their constitutional due process rights, and the accuser's word was all that mattered. Many male students were kicked off campus with their reputations in ruin, while they often lost judicial protection. This problematic and unfair framework was fixed during President Donald Trump's first term, and as of September 28th, those guidelines have been officially reinstated. The heated reaction to the Cornell allegations and the rush to judge the young men involved before they've lost their day in court makes me fear the country has learned nothing about the dangers of simply believing women. The woman at the center of this latest case, who conveniently gets to be Jane Doe, while her alleged Cornell 7 rapists are all named, caused an uproar when she filed a civil suit on September 16th, nearly 2 years after the initial incident occurred. Her story has changed dramatically since she first told it in October of 2024, according to Tompkins County District Attorney Matthew Van Houten, who was reopening the case in light of new information. In her civil complaint, she alleges she was sexually assaulted and raped by 7 members of the Chi Phi fraternity. Also named in the lawsuit are the university, the fraternity, her sorority, and even a local bar, for all neglecting to protect her from the assault that allegedly followed. Jane Doe, who was 20 at the time, apparently takes zero responsibility for her actions. The lawsuit lays out that, on her own accord, she consumed 10 standard drinks within 3 hours before she stumbled to the frat house, also her own decision. What's most troubling in the Cornell allegations is that onlookers have already made up their minds about who to blame. From politicians to celebrities to TV and social media personalities, the accused, who've never been charged with a crime, may as well have been convicted. I was pleasantly surprised to hear Sunny Hostin, a host of The View and a former federal prosecutor, offer a fair take on air, calling out the contrasting accounts by the alleged victim and how this is affecting the accused men. The pictures of these young men who have not been charged, not been adjudicated, are being plastered all over the internet. I think people are reporting this story inaccurately. I think they are reporting it unfairly. And while this is something that we have to take very seriously, there is no way, according to her statement in 2024, that any prosecutor would have brought this court case. For this, Hostin has been derided for her disgusting comments and not showing enough empathy for Jane Doe. I remember instances in the not-so-distant past when other accusations of gang rape turned out to be made up and false. This happened in 2006 in the infamous Duke lacrosse team rape allegation, and in 2014 when a salacious account in Rolling Stone, later retracted, detailed reports of a gang rape at a University of Virginia fraternity house. Both stories garnered reactions similar to the Cornell case, with knee-jerk support of the alleged victims. Not all women tell the truth, and not all men are rapists. Ingrid Jacques is a columnist at USA Today. You can contact her at ljacques@usatoday.com or on X at Ingrid_Jacques.
1: Thank you, Carol. This next opinion is written by columnist Sarah Paquino, and it reads, I lost count of the number of women I knew who experienced sexual violence on my college campus and how many of those instances happened in fraternity houses. But when I saw that a district attorney in New York had reopened a sexual assault case involving 7 men in Hi-Fi at Cornell University, who allegedly raped a young woman in October of 2024, it took me back to those stories. Jane Doe's story is horrifying. It is an extreme scenario that deserves full investigation from the Ithaca Police Department and Tompkins County District Attorney Matthew Van Hooten. But as the Cornell Daily Sun's editorial board said in an editorial that brought this story into the national conversation, this problem is not unique to a single instance. It's been more than a decade since I started college, yet somehow things have stayed the same. In 2015, when I was a freshman, 27.2% of female college seniors reported experiencing unwanted sexual contact. In 2020, that number still hovered around 1 in 4 women. Well, things aren't getting better. That is why solutions must go beyond Cornell's campus and come from within fraternity and sorority organizations. I was in Greek life for 3 years in college. I was a vice president for 2 of those years. The countless stories of sexual assault on campus seemed to follow one of 2 patterns. Some of the cases were cut and dry. Person was forced to do sexual acts against their will, occasionally after being drugged without their knowledge. Other times, the victim's stories were imperfect. They'd had too much to drink, they said yes before saying no, or they didn't immediately recognize what happened to them as sexual assault. In those instances, the women I knew struggled to have their stories taken seriously. Jane Doe's recounting of the events to local police reminded me of so many friends who had similar experiences a decade ago. Her lawyers said criminal investigators never contacted her after her initial statement. The district attorney's office later said Jane Doe's statement was unclear. The idea that there are no real adults in a fraternity house is a misconception. Many fraternities have advisors to ensure that the chapter stays out of trouble with its national organization. Cornell even has a website that explains the vital role those advisors play. These advisors, who are alumni of the organization and are often volunteers, need to recognize that their allegiance to the fraternity does not absolve them of the moral right to protect young people from sexual assault. Chi Phi may no longer have a chapter at Cornell because of that lawsuit, but its national chapter should still be part of the accountability process. Jane Doe was also in Greek life, and her Tri Delta sorority would also have advisors. While it is important for Jane Doe to remain anonymous to protect her safety, the Tri Delta alumna helping run the Cornell chapter owe it to her and all of the women in their organization to take action on her behalf. If the advisors of her sorority care about the young women they oversee and truly want to change rape culture on college campuses, they will use this as a moment to put pressure on Chi Phi. I'm sure these organizations do not want Cornell to forgo Greek organizations altogether. They likely disagree with Ithaca Mayor Robert Cantelmo, who has called for a moratorium on all campus events as the case moves through the justice system. Ultimately, though, these fraternities and sororities care most about their bottom line. If they can't sustain members from an elite institution like Cornell as alumna members, their finances will suffer. And again, that was written by columnist Sarah Aquino. I'm going to turn it over now to Carol for sports.
0: Sports, 3 lessons Iowa offense can use at Washington, written by Chad Lakowski, columnist for the Des Moines Register. In the case of Ohio State's 31-14 rout over Iowa on October 3rd, there are a lot of facts that don't require a film review to reveal. The more talented Buckeyes were the better team and played the cleaner game. Ohio State's possession of Jeremiah Smith on offense, 11 catches, 206 yards, 2 touchdowns, helped it become the first opponent since Northwestern in 2016 to come into Kinnick Stadium and score at least 30 points. Tip of the cap to Ohio State for a turnover-free 484-yard outing and possessing the football for 38 minutes out of 60. Ohio State's defensive line dominated up front, limiting the Hawkeyes to 39 net rushing yards. The secondary used its athletes to play great coverage on the back end to make explosive plays difficult for the Hawkeyes' passing game. The Hawkeyes know they need to bring some firepower into their October 9th game at Washington, which will be at 8 p.m. Central Time, Fox, or FS1, in short order. To boil down how Iowa can get better in a hurry, let's use this week's DVR Monday to break down Iowa's best offensive series and understand how that differed from the previous three quarters. In Jeremy Heklinski's only possession at quarterback, the Hawkeyes marched 75 yards in straight plays against Ohio State's starting defense in the fourth quarter to score a touchdown and two-point conversion. These 8 points were not scored against backups. That's a positive. But why was the Iowa able to move the ball so effectively? And no, it wasn't just the change of quarterback, a position that'll be hotly debated all week with starter Hank Brown's status unclear after what head coach Kirk Ferentz was a mild sprain of seemingly his right throwing shoulder. The Helsinki-led touchdown drive started with back-to-back runs to Kamari Moulton. The first gained 5 yards, the next gained 3. Getting into 3rd and 2 provides so much more freedom as a player, caller, and quarterback and limits the important time-to-throw metric that offensive coordinator Tim Lester treasures. More on that stat in the next section. There were too many missed opportunities in the run game, something that offensive line coach George Barnett needs to figure out. 2 first quarter reps stood out as red flags in the run game. 1st and 10 from Iowa's 30. After Ohio State had led a 10-3 lead, the Hawkeyes' opening call was an outside zone left with Kamari Moulton. Tight end Addison Ostringa cleared out the defensive end, but Ohio State 304-pound tackle Edrick Houston beat 288-pound left guard Leighton Jones to the outside shoulder and blew up the play, while left tackle Trevor Lauk was positioned to wall off the pursuing linebacker. Moulton gained 0 yards. On the 2nd and 10 from Iowa State's 20, Brown checked to another outside zone left, a great call. There was room to run if Moulton had time to bounce it outside, but 294-pound center Cale Winter was plowed down backward by 316-pound nose tackle Jason Moore, disrupting Moulton's path. The play was stuffed for 0 yards. The play was stuffed for 0 yards. Brown was sacked on the next play, forcing Iowa to settle for a long field goal. The question should be raised, is it time to consider moving Cade Piper to center? Perhaps during the upcoming bye week, ahead of the October 24th matchup at Minnesota. The Hawkeyes' preseason first team All-American interior lineman battled Winter for that prime position on Iowa's front five during the fall camp, but it was determined Iowa's best five was right with Winter at center and Piper at right guard. According to Pro Football Focus, here are the season grades for Iowa's starting five. Lauk, 78.4, Piper, 78.2, Jones 73.1, Winter 65.8, and right tackle Jack Dozier 60.3. While PFF figures can be quibbled with, that pecking order matches the eye test to date. This was probably the most notable thing that popped up during what has been Iowa's most fluid drive against powerful competition this season. Heklinski was officially 5 for 5 for 67 yards. For that time to throw metric, he had 8 attempts, 2 wiped out by penalty, plus a 2-point conversion to Reese Vanderzee. Heklinski's average TTT was 2.14 seconds. His zippiest throw came in 1.48 seconds, which was the one time he was blitzed, with blitz coming from a defensive back on the left. Heklinski read a quick throw to Tony Diaz to the right for 8 yards. Heklinski's decisiveness and crisp throws moved the team efficiently. His 2 slowest throws were deeper shots to Vanderzee, both taking 2.43 seconds and completed both for gains of 18 and 17 yards. The latter was on a corner route off shotgun play action against cover 2 defense. Heklinski dropped the pass between 2 puck eyes perfectly. Brown had the same opportunity on Iowa's first snap of the third round. Shotgun play action. He looked at Vanderzee, who was open on the corner to the left, but Brown quickly settled for a 5-yard completion underneath to Thomas Mayer, 2.49 seconds to throw. Surely Lester went over the missed read in Sunday's film session. During his 8th series leading the team, Brown's average time to throw was 2.94 seconds on 30 non-sack dropbacks, 27 official throws, 2 wiped out by penalty, 1 scrambled. PFF doesn't include sacks in its metric. The data showed that whenever Brown held the ball too long, bad things generally happen. On the 9 reps that Brown held the football for at least 3 seconds, he was 1 for 6 passing for 12 yards, a dump off to Braden Jackson, with 2 sacks for minus 23 yards and a lost fumble and 1 scramble for 2 yards. In other words, 9 snaps for minus 9 yards and a turnover. Probably Brown's worst throw of the day was bootleg right on the first play and stop near midfield. Diaz was wide open on a cross, but Brown's off-balance throw was too far in front of the receiver. The tree on that play was 3.86 seconds. Lester's offense works best with precise, quick timing. Heklinski's zippy throws were fun to watch, but it was only one drive. The Hawkeyes never got another chance on offense after cutting the lead to 31-14 with 9 minutes and 30 seconds left. One more factor, players made plays for Heklinski. On an out route in the third quarter, Brown threw a decent ball to Vanderzee along the Iowa sidelines. The throw was a little low, but Vanderzee should have caught it for 7-yard gain. Instead, the ball fell incomplete to set up a 3rd and 10 instead of a 3rd and 3. Brown badly missed DJ Vollenhum on the next play. In contrast, Vanderzee made a leaping grab on Heklinski's 18-yard completion that really got that touchdown drive going. He also made a phenomenal catch on a back shoulder ball and got 1 foot down for the 2-point conversion. Those 2 grabs directly led to 8 Iowa points. It's not always just the quarterback. Also, the offensive line did a nice job keeping pressure away from Heklinski. According to Heklinski, was kept clean on all 5 attempts, including the one time he was blitzed. That was not the case for Brown. He was under pressure on 11 dropbacks and went 3 for 9 for 45 yards with an interception on those throws. Brown's interception, which was his last snap of the game, came after Jones allowed pressure from a 302-pound defensive tackle, John Walker. Brown rushed the throw, which was too high for Diaz downfield, and picked off by Jalen McClain. Brown also got hurt on the play, a double whammy. The Hawkeyes often said it takes 11 guys on offense to have success. When Olinsky was on the field, all 11 guys were doing their jobs. That's a good lesson going to Washington. Whoever is the quarterback when it comes to the run game and the pass game.
1: Thank you, Carol. I'm going to go into one of the Dear Abby letters here. It says, Dear Abby, as an 80-year-old man, I'm up against a problem I cannot deal with. I've been married to an amazing lady for 57 years, whom I love to death. She has put up with a lot from me, and I am so grateful. Now it's my turn, and I'm falling woefully short. Her mother died of complications from dementia, as did her older brother. My mother had it as well. We had always lived some distance from them, so we didn't see firsthand the trials and tribulations they went through daily, just the end result. My wife was diagnosed with mild cognitive impairment a few years ago. I was able to get her enrolled in a clinical trial that they had hoped would arrest its progress, but it didn't. She can no longer be trusted to drive, having totaled her car a few years ago. Along with dementia, she is now a hoarder. She will not throw anything away. When I suggest we hire some help, she acts like I'm throwing her out on the street. I have no friends and very few acquaintances between doing all the grocery shopping, keeping the house repaired, driving her to doctor appointments, etc. I recently joined a fitness gym that I have used only twice. My wife's two sisters live hundreds of miles from us and have somewhat impaired husbands of their own. Our three grown sons think he is not too bad, and only two live within an hour of us for her sake. My only options are not good. It's called Sign Bewildered in Texas. And Dear Bewildered, Abby says, you have my sympathy as you deal with this heartbreaking condition. Most important thing to remember is that if you don't take care of yourself, there will be no one to take care of your wife. That means if you need to hire help, you must do so, regardless of your wife's feelings on the matter. And at the very least, have someone come in to look after her so you can shop and use that gym membership a few times each week. Stronger your body is, the better you'll be able to care for your wife. I urge you to visit the Alzheimer's Association at alz.org or call the 24-hour helpline 1-800-272-3900. They have a wealth of information and resources for caregivers. You may have more options than you think. And I'm going to say that there's one more. My husband yawns loudly over and over when we are watching TV in the evening, Dear Abby. I have asked him to please not to be so loud when he yawns, and he gets annoyed that I asked. He still yawns loudly many times a day. How do I get him to stop making a production of this yawning? It's signed Blasted Out in Ohio. Dear Blasted Out, folks have been known to yawn excessively because they aren't getting enough oxygen or suffer from sleep apnea. I doubt your husband does this just to annoy you. It might benefit him to mention all that yawning to his physician. That's Dear Abby for today. And before we close out today, here's an announcement. META classes. Wednesday, October 7, eligible blind veterans can receive a pair of Ray-Ban Meta smart glasses at no cost during a special distribution event. Ray-Ban Meta, META smart glasses, use voice commands to read printed text such as signs, mail, and food labels. They can identify objects in colors and currency. They can describe surroundings and provide information that can assist with orientation and navigation. They can also connect hands-free with a sighted volunteer for real-time visual assistance. To qualify, you must be a U.S. military veteran and have a diagnosis of legal blindness. You must attend the event in person and bring a smartphone capable of downloading and using the Meta AI app, as well as proof of military service. Now, pre-registration is highly recommended. 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Veterans who register in advance will receive priority during the first hour of the event. Wednesday, October 7, 10 a.m. to 2 p.m., the Iowa Department for the Blind, located at 524 4th Street in Des Moines. This event is possible by META, the American Council of the Blind, and the Iowa Council of the United Blind. And that, again, is Wednesday, October 7. So that would be tomorrow is when, if you're interested in that, that would be when you want to go. So that brings us to the end of the Des Moines Register for today. I'm Doug Kretzinger, and my partner at the microphone has been Carol Grimm. Earlier, you heard Dan Crew and Pat Siegel. 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
1: 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Pour grapeseed oil and remaining 1/2 cup olive oil into a spouted 1 cup measuring cup. Whisking constantly, very slowly add oil mixture into garlic mixture in drizzles, making sure the oil emulsifies before adding more. If aioli gets too thick, add 1 teaspoon water to loosen it up, then continue mixing. Whisk in lemon juice and additional salt to taste. Ellen Marie Bennett. Make ahead. Cover and store aioli in an airtight container in the refrigerator for 2 to 3 days. Note, to make chipotle aioli used in the chicken tinga tostada recipe, stir 1 tablespoon chopped chipotle chili and adobo sauce, 1 tablespoon adobo sauce from can, and 1/2 teaspoon fresh lime juice into base aioli. 4 ways with aioli. 1. Take artichokes or asparagus and any other in-season green either raw or lightly blanched, and throw them on a wooden plank. Serve with aioli. 2. Make a BLT, but fancy. Take crusty sourdough bread, toast it lightly, slather with aioli, and add thick heirloom tomatoes and a pinch of salt. Add a squeeze of lemon juice, iceberg lettuce, and thick-cut bacon, not too crispy. Sandwich together with another slice of bread, and enjoy with a pickle. 3. Make a classic paella, and serve with dollops of aioli on top. It's magical, I promise. 4. Elevate your egg salad. Stir together medium-hard cooked eggs, mayonnaise, chopped fresh dill, diced cornichons, Dijon mustard, aioli, and a squeeze of lemon juice. This is great in a sandwich or romaine lettuce cups with saltines or just by the spoonful on the go. My usual go-to, grilled corn with chili lime butter. Michelle Bernstein's grilled corn has stood the test of time, just like her career, by Amelia Schwartz. In 2005, Michelle Bernstein took a leap of faith. After building her career cooking at other people's restaurants, she and her husband, David Martinez, opened a place of their own, Mitzi's. We were leaving the comforts of working at fancy hotels and restaurants and making our own mark on hospitality in South Florida, she says. It was scary. She was already highly regarded in Miami as the former chef of Azul at the Mandarin Oriental Hotel and a host of Food Network's Melting Pot. But as a female chef, Bernstein felt like she had more to prove. It was hard to be accepted for a long time. There were very few other women in the industry, especially in Miami. Mitzi's was a risk in more ways than one. The cuisine was entirely unique to Bernstein's cooking. An eclectic combination of her Latin and Jewish heritage with Asian and French influences from her time cooking abroad. And the location, Miami's Upper East Side, was at the time very much under the radar. But the couple had faith. They pooled their money and put it all into Mitzi's and a house next door where they still live today. Although it was a daunting time in Bernstein's life, it also marked an exciting era that was captured in the June 2006 issue of Food & Wine. In the feature, Miami's Hottest Latin Party, she celebrated her new accomplishments with a yacht party on Biscayne Bay, serving vibrant dishes like mixed seafood ceviche and grilled corn with queso fresco and lime compound butter, her take on elote. A lot has changed since then. Mitzi's was an instant hit. It remained open for 8 years, during which time Bernstein won the 2008 James Beard Award for Best Chef South and became a reoccurring guest judge on Bravo's Top Chef. It gave me the confidence to know that, number one, I could cook, she says. And number two, people would come in, and as long as I continue to cook well and honestly, hopefully they would continue to. But by 2013, the restaurant became a victim of its own success. The Upper East Side, once a sleepy neighborhood, was suddenly a hotspot, and Bernstein and Martinez's landlord quadrupled their rent. She closed the restaurant, but kept working, building her legacy in South Florida through her other projects. Bernstein currently owns Michelle Bernstein Catering and 4 restaurant concepts, Caribbean Eatery, La Canita, Cocktail Bar, Sweet Liberty, Spanish-influenced Sra, Martinez and Cuban dining destination Café La Trova, a partnership with world-renowned bartender Julio Cabrera. She also has a presence at New Stadium, home of Inter Miami CF, through Mercado MIA, a grab-and-go market featuring items like ham and cheese croquettes and choripan. Bernstein credits this ever-growing hospitality empire to good cooking and incredible service, and avoids using her fame as a crutch. In the 2006 Food & Wine feature, he said, "When people ask me to come out into the dining room, I think, wouldn't you rather taste my food than see me?" He still makes television appearances on shows like Today and Tournament of Champions, but they come with a grain of salt. People often imply that she has passed her prime, that her time for growth has come to an end. So please don't call her OG. I'm proud of the fact that I've opened the doors for a lot of people, and I still love teaching. But don't put me in that little box, Bernstein says. I consider myself to be evolving constantly. Bernstein feels that her technique is better than ever, and that she's more efficient and way more open-minded. I learn from everybody. It's kind of like I've opened the blinds in the last few years and let everybody come in. That shift is evident, not only in her restaurants, but also in the way she cooks and entertains at home. Her gatherings are far more laid back than what they used to be. Small backyard barbecues with grilled sausage, ensalada russa, a Russian-style potato salad popular in Argentina, and, of course, grilled corn. It still gets lime butter, but today, instead of tarragon and queso fresco, it's finished with cotija, fresh chilies, and tahini. I was always afraid of heat, Bernstein says. She's outgrown that, too. Grilled corn with chili lime butter. Active, 25 minutes. Total, 1 hour. Serves, 6. Wrapped in their husks, these ears of corn turn sweet, juicy, and lightly smoky on the grill. Soaking them before grilling keeps the husks from charring too quickly, helping the kernels stay tender and plump. A compound butter spiked with fresh chili, chili lime seasoning, and lime zest adds brightness and tone. 6 ears of fresh corn with husks, about 3 pounds. 1/2 cup unsalted butter, softened. 1 jalapeno chili, or serrano chili, seeded and finely chopped. 1 tablespoon chili lime seasoning, such as tahini. 1 teaspoon grated lime zest. 1/4 teaspoon kosher salt. Crumbled cotija cheese and chopped fresh cilantro for serving. Step 1. 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Step 2. Meanwhile, preheat grill to medium, 350 degrees Fahrenheit to 400 degrees Fahrenheit. Add softened butter to a small bowl. Fold in chili, chili lime seasoning, lime zest, and salt until combined. 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Food and wine. 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In my ongoing quest to shuck oysters in a way that will not earn me glances of contempt from pro oyster shuckers, I've at least learned to locate excellent oyster-friendly white wines. My favorite this summer was this ultra-crisp, lemony Portuguese, white with a seashell minerally finish. It's ultra-affordable, too. 2023, Mount Eden Vineyards Domaine Eden Pinot Noir, $35. The night before the Food and Wine Classic in Aspen back in June, we had a staff dinner at Ajax Tavern. We poured this medium-bodied Pinot from California. It is full of red cherry and herbal notes and just tannic enough to go particularly well with Ajax Grana Padano dusted truffle fries. 2023, Domaine de Cellier, Au Moins sous les Rochers Aligotes, $53. I could only hit a few of the many great wine regions in my French wine roundup on page 49. If only we ran 50-page wine sections. This flinty complex Aligoté deserves mention, though. I recently served it with halibut, topped with Marcella Hazan's classic lemony Salmorejo sauce. Just terrific. The real deal. Editor's letter. In 2001, I took a prep cook job at a French restaurant in Chapel Hill, North Carolina, to make some money while I was trying to get my foot in the door at the local newspaper. I'd worked in other restaurants before, making sandwiches, slinging pizzas, and frying wings, but this was my first kitchen with any sense of ambition. It was also the first with a clear hierarchy of dishwashers, cooks, and chefs, and I was right at the bottom. My job was to tend to tall pots of simmering veal bone stock all day, concentrating them down into demi-glace, while mincing small mountains of chives and peeling case after case after case of potatoes for the cooks working the dinner shift. One of those cooks, a skinny guy in his 20s named Dustin, liked to tell me that I was not a real cook because I hadn't been to jail. And no, visiting the Durham County Jail every Sunday to sift through the arrest records for the newspaper's police blotter didn't count. If you want to understand us, then you need to read this, college boy, Dustin said, pulling out a copy of Kitchen Confidential. Anthony Bourdain is the real deal. I bought a copy the next day and inhaled the words. Bourdain, then at Brasserie Les Halles in New York City, was a 44-year-old restaurant lifer who'd peeled back the curtain of kitchen culture for readers with brash honesty and a magnetic swagger. The book validated my idea that there was nobility in the underbelly of kitchen work, and that I might be able to parlay my cooking and writing into an actual career. A few years later, I quit my job as a newspaper reporter and moved up to New York City to really learn how to cook so I could legitimately write about food. One night, I stumbled upon Bourdain in a small bar having a Pilsner Urquell at a darkened corner table. I brought him another round to thank him for his work. He waved me off as if to say, "Not tonight, pal." Already weary of that fame that came from selling a million copies of his books and hosting TV shows. Just before the issue went to press, Food and Wine and A24 hosted a screening of Tony, the new Bourdain biopic, for New York City's culinary community. The film captures an unsufferable college-age Bourdain, played by Dominic Sessa, in 1975, as he faces his crush in Provincetown, Massachusetts. There, he pretends to be a writer while washing dishes in a dingy pirate ship of a kitchen for the summer and discovers the trade that would shape the rest of his life. Sessa conveys some of the duality of Bourdain's complicated personality and foreshadows darkness on the horizon. The movie brought back some of my own battle-scarred memories of kitchen work, including Dustin, who would have felt at home among these fictional cooks on screen, at F&W. We were fortunate to work with Bourdain on several stories and collaborate with his longtime aide-de-camp, writer Laurie Woolever. In 2014, Bourdain was briefly one of F&W's chefs-in-residence, and his final contribution to the magazine was an early 2018 feature called Ugly Delicious, about gutsy recipes that eat better than they photograph in this image-obsessed age of Instagram. That summer, Bourdain died by suicide. The patron saint of cooks and dishwashers left us with more questions than answers. A prolific body of work and a legacy that centers curiosity and respect for all cultures. You'll find a similar spirit of curiosity in the pages of this issue. Start with Pem Tetchumanovivit and Andrea Nguyen's rendition of Thai red curry paste, a recipe versatile enough to launch dozens of other dishes, including the four we share in curry class. Then follow writer Matt Rodberg on a food tour through Meherwan's Mumbai with Asheville, North Carolina-based chef, restaurateur Meherwan Irani on the eve of publication of Irani's cookbook, number one best Indian cookbook in the world. In Austria, executive wine editor Ray Isle puts his skeptical ear to soil to learn more about the biodynamic farming practices at Gut Agal Winery in Vineyard Veritas. And in New Mexico, food editor Paige Graham Jean shares her family's rituals for their annual hash chili roast. Enjoy this issue and watch the new Bourdain movie. I'd love to hear what memories it unlocks for you. Andrew Lewis. The Art of Community at Anju. Angel Barreto and Danny Lee are redefining Korean cuisine and bringing diners along for the journey. For chefs Angel Barreto and Daniel Lee, building a successful restaurant has never been just about the food. It's about creating a space where people feel welcomed, represented, and connected. Through their work at Anju, a contemporary Korean concept in D.C.'s DuPont Circle, the pair have stayed true to their shared belief. Great hospitality has the power to create community. This philosophy informs every aspect of their professional lives, and it's what drew them to Resi, a reservation platform that champions the people and places shaping dining culture today, preserving the past, cooking for the future. For both Lee and Barreto, the path to hospitality was a personal one. Lee's interest in food was sparked in his teenage years after the loss of his father, when he started helping his mother run a Chinese franchise at Washington's National Airport. There, he witnessed firsthand the dedication required to build a restaurant from the ground up. "I fell in love with it," says Lee. "Watching my mother operate that business day after day taught me so much." Barreto's introduction came through culinary school. "When I attended L'Académie de Cuisine, it felt like Hogwarts for cooking," he recalls. "Everything was brand new and almost magical. Surrounded by accomplished French chefs eager to share their knowledge, Barreto discovered more than a profession. He found his life's calling." Barreto and Lee ultimately developed a similar culinary philosophy. The two share a deep appreciation for traditional Korean flavors while embracing modern techniques. They see innovation in food not as an erasure of heritage, but as an extension of it. "My goal has always been to honor the generations that came before me while making Korean food approachable and exciting for today's diners."

section of the menu. A tribute to Chef Yesun Lee, Danny's mother. While Burrito whips up inventive fare, such as Sang Soon with battered branzino, served with radishes and a spicy braise. The result is a menu that honors the rich traditions of ancient Korean cuisine while simultaneously pushing it forward. Discovery that leads to connection. In hospitality, community can be a buzzword. But for Lee and Barreto, it's not just something they talk about, it's something they practice every day. Barreto cites the regulars who have been dining at Anju since opening day, and the guests who often stop by simply to say hello. Food and hospitality create this shared experience that feels like one big continuous table, says Barreto. Lee sees it the same way. We've witnessed first dates turn into engagements, weddings, and special family dinners, he says. Being part of those milestones is something we never take for granted. That same spirit carries into their use of resi, which plays an increasingly crucial role for both chefs. Not just as a reservation tool, but as a gateway to culinary discovery and community. By helping diners find and book restaurants across a growing network of experiences, resi makes it easier to connect guests with the one-of-a-kind dining moments they're seeking. For independent restaurants like Anju, that visibility can be transformative. A guest who may have never heard of us can find our restaurant while searching for a neighborhood, type of cuisine, or dining experience, Lee said. That kind of exposure is invaluable. Additionally, benefits like resi credit encourage diners to become regulars at restaurants they love. In an industry often defined by competition, Lee and Barreto have built something different. A partnership rooted in collaboration, mutual respect, and a belief that hospitality is ultimately about connection. For them, the best dining experiences don't end when the plate is cleared. They become lasting memories, strengthening communities and giving guests a reason to return. News and notes. On the menu. What's happening in the F&W universe this month? Get your tickets to the Food & Wine Classic in Charleston. 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The best British dessert, according to Millie Bobby Brown and Louis Partridge. On Food & Wine's YouTube channel, Millie Bobby Brown and Louis Partridge from Netflix Enola Holmes 3 compared English and American foods, American Ready Whip versus English Clotted Cream, and Cadbury Milk Chocolate Sticky Puds, Sponge Pudding, a moist chocolate sponge cake covered in milk chocolate sauce, versus Jell-O Chocolate Pudding. 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Obsessions. In season. Down the hatch smoky, spicy, hatched chilies are the pride of New Mexico. By Paige Grandjean. The small farming community of Hatch, New Mexico, located about 80 miles northwest of El Paso in the Rio Grande Valley, is a prolific grower of onions, pecans, and cotton. But the town's claim to fame is most certainly its green chilies. With standing

loam soil, and wide daily temperature swings, the high desert climate is ideal for growing chilies, says fourth-generation chili farmer Tyler Holmes of Morrow Farms. The harvest takes place from late July through early October, with the later season chilies turning red and taking on a fruitier flavor as they ripen. It's not uncommon to be asked, red or green, when dining out in New Mexico. This official state question, referring to the color of the chili sauce you prefer on your dish, speaks to the chili's central role in the state's cuisine. Regardless of color, hatched chilies are prized for their meaty texture and rich flavor. A range of cultivated varieties offers different heat levels, from mild Giuseppe to intensely spicy Lumbre. I've been going to Hack every fall for as long as I can remember for my family's annual chili trip. My mom and her sisters grew up just north in the town of Poof, or Consequences, named after the mid-century radio show. My Aunt Alma later married into the Franzoy family, which first commercialized hatched chilies in the early 1900s. Many of the hatched chili varieties you see in stores today, like Medium Hot Big Jim and Fiery Miss Junie, were named after Franzoy family members. We time our visit to the peak of the fleeting season, when both green and red chilies are available. My family and our chili-obsessed friends, the Odoms, spend the week at my Aunt Alma and Uncle Tom's ranch, roasting chilies until their papery skins are blistered and blackened, and the air is perfumed with a spicy, smoky haze. If we're in a hurry, we use a rotating cage drum set over propane burners, which can roast 50 pounds of chilies in minutes. But when we have time for a slower, more methodical approach, a no-frills kettle grill offers the best smoky flavor. Turning the chilies with tongs one by one as they char over the hot flames of sweet, aromatic pecan wood is worth the effort. Once they're cooled, we portion the chilies into Ziploc plastic bags and stack them. At the week's end, everyone flies or drives back to their homes with a year's supply of chilies packed into coolers. I store mine in the freezer, using them throughout the year to add smoky spice to recipes like green chili cheeseburgers, pozole verde, and chili relleno dip, knowing I'll be back to hatch next year to restock. 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Heat a charcoal grill to medium high, 400 degrees Fahrenheit to 450 degrees Fahrenheit. 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Alternatively, chilies may be roasted one to two at a time over the open flame of a gas cooktop. Transfer chilies to a baking sheet and let cool. On the store, arrange 6 to 8 roasted chilies. 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Pat chilies dry with paper towels. 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
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All about alt beer. This low ABV, high flavor beer is being embraced by American craft brewers. By Courtney Eisman. If you love easy drinking darker beers, then you should get to know Altbier. Based on the name alone, you might assume that Altbier is beer's emo cousin, but it's actually a nod to the old style of brewing. Alt is German for old. Before the 16th century, most beers were ales made with top fermented yeast and fermented at warmer temperatures. But when lagers made with bottom fermented yeast and fermented at cooler temperatures started to gain popularity, brewers in Germany's Düsseldorf region were slow to adopt the trend. They instead made hybrid beers, fermenting and gradually maturing ale yeast at cooler temperatures, then cold conditioning or lagering, the product at near freezing temperatures. Alt beer is still made this way today. Using ale yeast in place of yacht lager yeast creates a different profile and drinking experience, says Amanda Cardinale, owner and brewer at The Seed in Atlantic City. It produces some gentle yet fruity esters, more so than a lager and less so than a yeast-expressive ale, but the cold conditioning aids in building a crisp and clean finish that can help accentuate the moderate but important hop expression. Alt beer is the best of both worlds, capturing some of ale's complexity, but balancing it with the smoothness of a lager. With a generally low ABV, about 4.3% to 5.5%, alt beer is crafted to allow the imbiber to focus on present company and conversation. Alt beer is a great example of a beer that makes you notice how bitterness, malt, and time interact, says Cardinale. With an American culinary culture so generally focused on over-the-top flavor,
The resurgence of alt beer may simply be waiting for people to rediscover the pleasures of balance and the simple thing. Three alt beers to try. Jurige Alt Beer, brewed since 1862. This Dusseldorf alt beer balances dark, bready malt character with herbal spicy hop bitterness. Long Trail Ale, Vermont-based Long Trail Brewing Co.'s eponymous beer has malt notes of graham cracker, caramel, and cherry with floral hops. Occidental Brewing Co. Alt Beer. This Portland, Oregon fall/winter release is nutty with hints of raisins, apple, and pepper. 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Ground predominantly from springtime Sanadori tea leaves, known for their bold color and natural sweetness, this umami-rich matcha powder from Japanese tea company Kettle has a pleasantly vegetal spine and a hint of brininess. 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Epodo Tea Uman Matcha. 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Dry white wine will make your martini smoother, softer, and easier to sip. By Carla Allen-Dahau. During the height of the pandemic, Dan Petroski, founder of Massican Winery in Napa Valley, picked up a new hobby, learning how to make great martinis. He paired gin with Massican vermouth
which he produced with his own wine and distillate plus some organic Northern California botanicals. But when his stock of vermouth ran dry, Petrovsky replaced it with white wine. You're basically adding all the aromas and flavors that you would with vermouth, just without the sugar or the higher alcohol content, he says. The result is a martini that's still plenty dry, but mellower, less astringent, and more approachable. Eventually, Petrovsky's idea spread to the East Coast. Over in Charleston, at Coterie, a cocktail bar and restaurant, co-founder Jeremy Buck likes to make a classic 50-50 martini with gin and white wine, as long as it's not too oaky, acidic, or high in sugar. He recommends starting with a bright, elegant white blend, like Massican's Ania. If you prefer a fresh-tasting gin martini, I would lean toward the drier side, says Buck. I wouldn't go for something that's like an old-school, malic, buttery Chardonnay. I've done that before, and it was more like a ghee martini, but that's a whole different topic. White wine martini. Total, 5 minutes. Serves, 1. Choose a gin and wine to suit your taste. If you love a dry martini, opt for a dry wine to bring out the botanicals of a London dry gin. Or try pairing an acidic forward wine with light fruit with a lighter herb citrus gin. Avoid oaky, buttery, or creamy whites, which do not play well with gin. 3 tablespoons, 1.5 ounce gin. 3 tablespoons, 1.5 ounce white wine. 1 dash orange bitters, lemon twist for garnish. Step 1. Add gin, wine, and bitters to a mixing glass filled with ice. Stir until very cold, about 30 seconds. Step 2. 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Jeremy Buck, Coterie, Charleston. 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In their lane, why diners are traveling deep into the Michigan woods for 2016 F&W Best New Chef Lane Regan's 14-seat tasting menu, by Brianna Colleen. Chef Lane Regan has never been afraid to follow their instincts, even when it leads them deep into the woods. The 2016 F&W Best New Chef is best known for pioneering what some call New Gatherer Cuisine, a cooking style rooted in foraging and shaped by Midwestern, Eastern European, and Asian influences. Today, that philosophy finds its purest expression at the Milkweed Inn, the remote bed and breakfast and dining experience they built in Michigan's Hiawatha National Forest. Regan first gained national attention at their Michelin-starred Chicago restaurant, Elizabeth, which they ran from 2012 to 2020. But long before the accolades, Regan imagined a different kind of restaurant, one far removed from city dining rooms and industry pressures. Milkweed was always the end goal, they say. I just needed the means and the name to make it happen. Regan set Milkweed's 2019 opening into motion when they bought more than 150 acres in Michigan's Upper Peninsula, sight unseen. The property was off-grid, but structurally sound, with a well, septic system, and electricity. They developed the concept of Milkweed around that land, envisioning an intimate retreat where guests would immerse themselves in nature and food. Getting there is part of the experience. Guests meet at a transportation center before making the roughly 45-minute journey to the property. Once they finally arrive, at the end of a sandy logging road, something shifts. There's a psychological change, Regan explains. You surrender to the experience. Each weekend from late May through October, Regan hosts just 12 to 14 guests who stay on site and gather for seasonal tasting menus built
from foraged ingredients, local farms, and preserved harvests. This scale allows Reagan to cook the way they've always wanted. At Elizabeth, feeding dozens of diners meant balancing the expectations for luxury ingredients with a commitment to wild foods. At Milkweed, the menu is dictated by the forest and the surrounding region. Reagan often spends Tuesdays foraging and processing ingredients such as wild blueberries for molasses or miso, lobster mushrooms that are fermented, and dandelion flowers that mellow into vinegar. A CSA pickup in nearby Marquette, Michigan, helps shape the weekend's dishes alongside hunted game and regional fish. Reagan is also delving into their family recipes for an upcoming cookbook set to publish in March 2027. The book, still untitled at the time this issue went to press, focuses on Reagan's Midwestern upbringing and their parents' Slavic restaurant, Denny's Cafe. It will include recipes like zupa orgokoro, recipe it right, a creamy Polish dill pickle soup that was passed down from Reagan's paternal grandmother. Though it may seem like a departure from the hyper-seasonal cooking at Milkweed, it reflects the same ethos that defines Reagan's professional cooking. Humble ingredients, preserved foods, and recipes shaped by memory and landscape. The guests who make the trek to Milkweed vary from outdoor enthusiasts and curious travelers to devoted followers of chef-driven dining culture. Many arrive from Midwest cities like Chicago or Minneapolis, while others fly in from across the country. What unites them is curiosity and a willingness to trust the process. You have to give over a certain amount of control, Reagan says, but that's part of the magic. Zupa Ogórkowa, Polish dill pickle soup. Active, 30 minutes. Total, 1 hour. Serves 8. This hearty Polish soup gets its tang from grated half-sour pickles and a splash of pickle brine. The pickles meld into the creamy broth, adding bright acidity that balances the richness. The soup is traditionally vegetarian, but this version adds rotisserie chicken to give more heft. If swapping vinegar brine dill pickles for half sours, taste as you go to keep the flavors balanced.

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Welcome. This is Time Magazine, and I'm your reader, Stacy Stamos. Today, I'll be reading from September 7th, copyright 2026, Time USA, LLC. Today's reading is called Power Player, How Aryna Sabalenka Became the Most Dominant Force in Women's Tennis, by Sean Gregory, Pinecrest, Florida. Aryna Sabalenka did not get completely drunk. In July, Sabalenka, the world's top-ranked women's tennis player, lost to Naomi Osaka in their round of 16 match at Wimbledon. It was her first straight set defeat at a major in nearly a half dozen years. What's more, it was her second surprise exit in a row from a Grand Slam tournament. So when she took her place before the assembled media at her post-match press conference, she did not mince words. "I just want to go get completely drunk," she said. "Forget about tennis and try to get better, in better shape." The comment created worldwide headlines, but now she is ready to set the record straight. "I had a couple of drinks," Sabalenka tells Time, some 3 weeks after the loss. "I danced a little bit. I forgot about tennis for a couple days, but I never get drunk." After the Wimbledon disappointment, Sabalenka, 28, took a vacation to Greece, posting her leisure activities on social media as she went. She has more followers across TikTok and Instagram, 7.2 million, than any other active women's player, aside from Serena Williams, who returned to Wimbledon at 44, but injured her knee in a first-round loss, as well as a YouTube series chronicling her life called Aryna's Arena. The second-highest-paid female athlete in the world in 2025, she took in about $30 million, according to Sportico, trailing only Coco Gauff's $31 million, and has deals with blue-chip brands like Nike, Gucci, Stella Artois, and Emirates. Sabalenka danced, sipped espresso martinis, lounged poolside, and dived off a boat into the Aegean Sea. Some observers, however, were unimpressed. "More tennis, less TikTok," wrote one guy. "What these haters don't understand," Sabalenka explains, "is that she finds posting therapeutic. You just forget about everything," she says. "You try to dance, try to move your body, so for just that 30, 40 minutes, sometimes an hour, it's just being focused on one thing and not thinking about other stuff. It's just like a small getaway." Sabalenka rolls her eyes at the snide commentary. "Sometimes I go to their profile and see how perfect they are," she says, "and I'm like, dude, just figure out your own stuff before you jump into others' lives." We're speaking in a well-appointed South Florida home, replete with a tennis court and pool, not far from where she lives. And despite her detractors, Sabalenka seems relaxed and happy. Unlike at Wimbledon, where her pleas to allow dogs on the grounds went unheeded, she has her cavalier King Charles Spaniel puppy Ash, named after Arthur Ashe Stadium, where she has won the past two U.S. Open titles nearby. Ash is a good boy, disrupting neither the photo shoot nor our chat. Brash, goofy, hard-hitting, unfiltered, aggressive, unafraid to lose her temper at her coach and support staff in front of a global audience. This package makes Sabalenka arguably the most compelling player in tennis. "I want to be remembered as a fighter on court, but so cool and fun off court," she says. "I think it's really important for kids to understand that you have to have balance. You don't have to be fully, fully focused on your dreams. One day they can destroy you." With the U.S. Open main draw beginning on August 30th, Sabalenka, who's had to cope with personal losses and a contentious geopolitical climate on her journey to the top, remains in prime position to fulfill her wildest aspirations. She's already one of just 10 women's players in history to hold the top ranking for at least 100 weeks, joining the likes of Serena Williams, Steffi Graf, Martina Navratilova, and Chris Evert. "To see my name somewhere in there is pretty sick," she says.
She's underperformed, however, at this year's Grand Slams. At the Australian Open, Sabalenka reached the final on hard court, her best surface, but Kazakhstan's Alina Rybakina mounted a comeback. With a cadre of top-ranked players knocked out of the French Open in June, Sabalenka had what looked like a clear path to her first Roland Garros title. But in the quarterfinals, she dropped 10 straight games to Diana Schneider of Russia. Then Osaka bounced her out of Wimbledon. If Sabalenka, a nearly 6-foot-tall, 4-time major champion with one of the fastest forehands in the game, doesn't lift the trophy in New York City, it would be the first year she'd failed to win a slam since 2022. A third straight U.S. Open victory, on the other hand, would make her nearly immortal. She'd become the first player since Williams a dozen years ago to three-peat there, and just the third woman in the modern era to do it, with Evert being the other. "It's history," says Sabalenka. "You get hungrier as you go." Sabalenka's independent streak has been evident since she was a child in Belarus. As the girls training in Minsk strove to follow in the footsteps of Victoria Azarenka, the country's only singles player to claim the top spot before Sabalenka, instructors demanded strict adherence to the tactics they were teaching. But if Sabalenka had a better way, she said so. "Arina was the one who always argued with the coaches," says Anton Dubrov, Sabalenka's current coach, who met her when she was 14. "She was showing who she is." Sabalenka's father, Sergei, a former hockey player whose own athletic career was derailed by an auto accident when he was 19, introduced his rambunctious daughter to tennis when she was 6. And while Sabalenka now embraces social media for both business and pleasure, she didn't have much use for it as a kid. Practice, school, and playing games like hide-and-seek into her teenage years occupied her time. "What's the point of taking pictures of yourself and posting and sharing?" she says. "Who cares?" That was my first thought. Growing up mostly off the grid in a country with a population not much bigger than Dallas, Fort Worth benefited Sabalenka. "I think that not having Instagram really helped me to focus on myself and not really get upset or depressed about not living the best life," she says. She was blissfully ignorant of the tennis industrial complex and is thankful that she never trained at a pressure cooker Florida academy where many teens burn out. "It's so much tougher here," she says. Still, she would be tested again and again in the early years of her career. In 2018, when Sabalenka was 20, she was named WTA Newcomer of the Year. She won 2 tournaments and beat top 10 opponents 8 times. The next season, Sergei died unexpectedly of meningitis at 43. "We just started to get closer, like friends," she says. "He was easy to talk to. He would be the person that would really help me to get back on track whenever things wouldn't work well." They had set a goal for Sabalenka to win 2 Grand Slam titles by the time she turned 25. That pact backfired after Sergei's death, as Sabalenka pushed herself too hard to honor her father through Slam titles. Her mother, Yulia, intervened. She said, "What are you talking about?" says Sabalenka. "He was proud of every match you would win. Just you being able to compete on this level was huge for him. It really helped me to loosen up." But Sabalenka soon faced another problem. Russia's invasion of Ukraine from Belarusian soil in February 2022 caused a rupture on the tour. "Some of the Ukrainian coaches, they would say really, really, really mean stuff to me," says Sabalenka. "I don't want to repeat it. It was so terrible. So it got to my head and I would be hysterically crying." Wimbledon banned Russian and Belarusian players that summer. Players from those countries still don't compete under their flags, and most Ukrainian players still refuse to shake their hands. Sabalenka wants peace and does not support the war. "No one does," she says. "It's so obvious." Does she support Belarus's authoritarian president, Alexander Lukashenko, an ally of Russian President Vladimir Putin? "I don't want to talk about it," she replies.
She was already struggling with her serve before the conflict. The additional stress didn't help. My heart rate would go up so high and I wouldn't be able to breathe normally, says Sabalenka. I completely lost it. I had to play tennis without a serve. She finished with 428 double faults in 2022, 151 more than any other player on tour. In my 50 years, I've seen a handful of really troubling yips on the serve, says former player and veteran tennis analyst Pam Shriver, who reached the U.S. Open final in 1978. Sabalenka's was the worst. I was shaking my head, thinking, oh my God, is this great talent ever going to recover? Indeed, Sabalenka came close to quitting. I felt like, okay, the whole world is telling me, that's it, she says. But before that year's Cincinnati Open, her team called in a biomechanics expert. Within a week, Sabalenka had smoothed her motion, stabilized her balance, and in essence rebuilt her delivery. She reached the U.S. Open semis, falling to the eventual champ, Iga Swiatek. Then, before the 2023 season, she made an unusual move in today's athletic era, where mental health is paramount. She dropped her sports psychologist. I feel like at some point I started to overthink about psychology, she says. I would rely a lot on that and forget about focusing on my tennis, so I decided to step away from it to learn on my own how to control myself. No one else understands myself better than me. This self-knowledge would prove critical as Sabalenka navigated the highs and lows of the next few years under an ever brighter spotlight. She won her first major, the 2023 Australian Open, that January. I put my family name in history, she says. I wasn't wasting my time and energy. I was doing the thing that was right for me. I am where I'm meant to be. She reached number one for the first time later that year and repeated her Australian Open victory in 2024. Sabalenka had now won two Grand Slams at 25, pretty much as she and Sergey dreamed. This is something big, she says. It gave me so much belief inside me. I became way, way stronger. She'd need to call on that resilience that March when her ex-boyfriend, former NHL player Konstantin Koltsov, died of an apparent suicide. Sabalenka was preparing for the Miami Open at that time, and Dubrov and others suggested she take some time off. But Sabalenka still wanted to play. She lost in the third round, and some on social media knocked her for returning right away. Tennis really saved me from the depression, she says. I was just trying to focus on training, just so I spend less time with myself and my thoughts. I would cry in practice a lot. It was a very tough moment in my life. She began a relationship with Brazilian entrepreneur Jorgio Frangeli that year. He was really supportive and really helpful for the team, says Dubrov. He was always asking us, what do you think, guys? Should I be at practice? Should I be at the matches? Sometimes relationships can be not helpful, but he was asking, what do you think would be the best for her? Frangeli, founder and CEO of the Acai chain Oakberry, proposed in March 2026, just a few months after Sabalenka called him out in front of a packed Brisbane International Arena. Thank you to my boyfriend. Hopefully soon I'll call you something else, right? Ideally, she says, they'll get married in Greece in September 2027. She'd love to start a family at 32, then return to the tour for a few seasons before having a second child. But she brings up a version of an old Yiddish adage, man plans, God laughs. That's what ideally I want, she says, but whatever life's going to bring, I'm ready for it. Sabalenka won her first U.S. Open in September 2024. She reached her first French Open final the following June before crashing out against Goff. Sabalenka committed 70 unforced errors and shouted at her box, a frequent habit when things go south. I used to have hair completely, notes Dubrov. Sometimes a racket smash or a tantrum directed at her team can reset her game. But her rage didn't help against Goff. And her response to the loss ignited controversy.
She won the match not because she played incredible, just because I made all of those mistakes, Sabalenka told reporters. The ensuing firestorm taught her a lesson. Just shut up and wait a little longer before you go to the press conference room, she says. Speak with your team before you actually decide to say something. Every time I lose a big match, there's a room full of people waiting for the moment. No, not going to happen. Sabalenka apologized to Goff for her completely unprofessional comment, and the pair did a fence-mending TikTok dance together at Wimbledon. While critics focus on her meltdowns, fans, friends, and rivals appreciate that what you see is what you get. At the end of the day, she's a very authentic person, says fellow pro Paula Badosa of Spain, Sabalenka's closest friend on tour. She always shows the way she is. That's one of the things that makes her unique. Even as she has acknowledged that her emotions sometimes get the better of her, Sabalenka refuses to disavow her passion. I will never be completely in control, she says. When I hold that negativity inside, it keeps growing, growing, growing, growing. It destroys you from the inside to the point that you don't have any energy and power to compete and to fight. So I found it really helpful to just yell something. I have to release it. She would love a designated racket bludgeoning area at tournaments. Between the sets, you just go to that room, you let it go, and you come back as a new person, she says. She also expresses not just rage, but also joy. When Sabalenka rallied for the U.S. Open repeat last September, she tweaked her leg in the process, and her physiotherapist, Helen Marowska, scrambled to schedule an MRI. She's like half limping, and then suddenly the tequila's flowing, and she's dancing on a table, says Marowska. I was like, I'm just going to put my blinkers on for this. Let her enjoy it. Sabalenka showed up to the scan. Her leg was fine. Sabalenka took a swing at something new last offseason. In December, she and Nick Kyrgios, the controversial but talented Australian player, played a Battle of the Sexes exhibition in Dubai. Kyrgios won 6-3, 6-3. Critics called it a money grab beneath a champion like Sabalenka, who defends her decision, saying she wanted to bring more visibility to the sport. She says she'd do it again, but without the modified format of one serve and a smaller court on her side. And she'd want a different opponent. Nick was so tight, so he couldn't really bring some fun, she says. I would do it with someone else. He lost trust. She declines to elaborate. Kyrgios did not comment. It was ahead of her match against Kyrgios that she made her first comments about transgender athletes competing in women's sports, saying that while she had nothing against trans people, it wouldn't be fair. She reiterated this stance at the Canadian Open in August when asked if she supported the WTA's new genetic sex testing policy. It's obvious that biologically, right, the men are way stronger than women, she said, so I feel like it would be not really fair for the women to compete against biological men. Earlier this year, Sabalenka became just the second woman in a decade to win the Sunshine Double, back-to-back titles at Indian Wells in California, and the Miami Open. She couldn't, however, carry hard-court momentum into clay season. She suffered a third-round loss at the Italian Open in May, though perhaps more notably she and other top players, like Goff and Jannik Sinner, used the occasion to advocate for a larger share of Grand Slam tournament revenue. She mentioned the possibility of a boycott. I hope it'll never get to that point, she says. But I feel like all of the players are on the same page. If one day we have to boycott the tournament, we will definitely do that. After imploding again in Paris, she mused about quitting. That night, Sabalenka says, she cried like crazy to the point that I didn't have any tears left. The next day, I woke up swollen. She got over it in 3 days. On the relentless tennis calendar, another major always awaits. After Sabalenka's Wimbledon defeat and Greek island getaway, she returned to Minsk to open two clay courts at her old school. In Belarus, locals weren't worrying about her recent performances. My phone was so crazy, says Yaroslav Shaila,
a Minsk native who serves as Sabalenka's hitting partner. Can we meet her? I'm from the shop. Can Arina visit us? Close friends, not close friends, everyone. During her trip, Shyla estimates Sabalenka signed 3,000 balls and posters. At 4 p.m. on a July afternoon, Sabalenka begins her day's second training session in 89-degree heat at a private club near her home. She smashes forehands, works on volleys, takes a water break under a canopy. Sabalenka, whose tiger tattoo on her left forearm reminds her to be ferocious, returns to the court, practicing net charges and drop shots. At one point, Shyla bends over at the baseline, and Sabalenka tries to fire shots between his legs. One strikes his behind. This diversion helps take her mind off the fatigue a little and makes the practice more fun and interesting, says Shyla. Or painful. After her French Open loss, she again started talking to her sports psychologist. Fine-tuning her mental game will be key for the three-peat. It's good to have someone back who knows you well, who can just say a couple things that are going to completely flip the page, says Sabalenka. It's kind of like a shocking reminder. Oh my gosh, that's exactly the approach I should have. Her vibe with New York City, where she'll also team up for mixed doubles with Novak Djokovic, should help her chances. Sabalenka has her coffee spot, her breakfast spot, her favorite restaurant, the Polo Bar in Midtown. She shops and goes for walks through Central Park. Everyone is rushing there, she says. Everyone is chasing something, and you're there chasing your own thing. You feel super motivated. For living, probably I wouldn't choose New York, to be honest, but going there for 2-3 weeks, that's amazing. The Arthur Ashe Stadium crowd, always rowdy and lubricated on honey deuces, the Grey Goose concoction of choice, feeds off her emotion. I love that the whole stadium, if they support you, they get loud, says Sabalenka, who has already revealed her U.S. Open outfit, a bright orange sports bra and bike shorts under a black fishnet dress. They go crazy. They're just there for you. It's the best thing on earth. Plus, Ashe will make his first trip to his namesake stadium. If Sabalenka escapes the early round traps, she'll be able to bank on her experience. She hasn't had great results at the slams, and that is definitely a concern, says ESPN analyst Renee Stubbs. But if she starts winning matches at the U.S. Open, instead of thinking about what she hasn't done this year, I'm sure she'll start thinking about what she did last year. To her credit, Sabalenka refuses to downplay the meaning of the three-peat as most stars in her position would do. I won it pretty badly, she says. And she's promising quite a show, in prime time, under the big city lights. Great tennis, fashion, fighting, emotions, says Sabalenka. Just everything you can imagine. This has been Power Player by Sean Gregory, Pinecrest, Florida. Moving on to Time Off Reviews, Movies. A Long Forgotten Poet Gets a Second Shot by Stephanie Zakarik. How many lives can be packed into one? If we live long enough, most of us reinvent ourselves several times over by switching careers, changing partners, having children, moving to a new place. What constitutes the essence of us, even when we can no longer identify ourselves as the thing we used to be? That's one of the questions Kent Jones' intimate, wry little picture, Late Fame, adapted from a long-lost 1895 novella by Arthur Schnitzler, tangles with. William Defoe plays Ed Saxberger, a 70-ish New York City postal worker who published a book of poetry decades ago, but has now been largely forgotten. By day, he sorts letters. In the evenings, he wanders down to his local watering hole to hang out with his geezer pals, guys with everyday jobs just like his. To them, there's nothing fancy or special about him. He's not just a regular. He's regular. Saxberger isn't sad about that. It's just the texture of his life. But one day, he's alerted to the presence of a wiry, well-dressed, nervous-looking young man who's been hanging around his apartment building.
Wilson Myers, Edmund Donovan, proceeds to gush over Saxberger's single book, explaining that he's part of an artistic community of poets and intellectuals. They call themselves the Enthusiasm Society and refer to one another by last names only, who gather occasionally at a local speakeasy. Would he do them the honor of joining them sometime? Though Saxberger at first demurs, he's worn down by Myers' flattery. Saxberger is initially amused by this bunch of aimless and obviously well-off guys in their 20s, fellows who clearly don't have to work for a living. But his curiosity is truly piqued by the group's sole woman member, Gloria Greta Lee, an actor, seems to have dropped in from another century. Her sentences tumble out in breathy peacock feather bouquets. She favors swirling capes and flirtatious oddball cloches. She invites Saxberger to one of her intimate cabaret performances. She slinks through Surabaya Johnny with molten eroticism, and he watches in awe. She's both unbearable and captivating, and Saxberger is a goner. He also wonders, years after having given up writing, if he may still be a poet after all. Late Fame is Jones' second fiction feature. His debut was the gentle-spirited 2018 drama Diane, starring Mary Kay Place. And though it's deeply observant about what it takes and what it costs to be an artist, it's also brushed with the light touch of comedy. Defoe is terrific as a guy who's made peace with what his life has become, only to realize that what he used to be is also part of his present. A scene in which he tries to introduce his bar pals to his old poetry cuts deep. They laugh because they can't see him as anything but part of their ordinary working-class gang. Saxberger's face, a map of scarred-over disappointments, shows him reckoning with the brutal truth that these people he cares about can never truly understand him. But Lee's performance may be the secret key to late fame. Gloria is a user, a poser extraordinaire, yet she's the only member of the Enthusiasm Society who has ever taken a risk. She's also clearly the only one with any true artistic gift. Lee's Gloria shifts seamlessly from hyper-theatrical creation to fragile human being. And though the other members of the group desire her, only Saxberger sees the truth of her. Late Fame is all about the bitter, beautiful reality that no one is ever who they used to be. How could we be if we're doing the work of becoming? Is Saxberger still a poet even when he finds it impossible to write new verse? What he and only he sees in Gloria is a new kind of poem, written on the wind if not on paper, but real even so. Moving on to movies, that summer feeling through the eyes of a chef-to-be. Before Anthony Bourdain was a charismatic, adventurous TV personality, and even before he'd become a best-selling writer with his fantastically disreputable 2000 memoir, Kitchen Confidential, he was a bright but annoying kid enrolled at Vassar and, as he himself said, badly in need of a good butt-kicking. Matt Johnson's exhilarating and tender film, Tony, is only sort of a biopic. It covers just a few months

name. After failing to get the writer's fellowship he'd applied for, he leaves his family's home in New Jersey and heads to Provincetown in pursuit of the girl he has a crush on, Amelia Jones's Nancy. Distraught at learning that she already has a boyfriend, he gets drunk at and is ejected from a local eatery. But the owner who'd thrown him out, known only as Chef, and played in a marvelous multi-layered performance by Antonio Banderas, takes pity on him after finding him passed out in the street. Chef allows young Tony to spend a night on his porch, sleeping in a rope hammock. One night stretches out to a whole summer, and for some reason only he can intuit, Chef gives the young rapscallion a job in the kitchen, even though Tony has no restaurant experience, and perhaps worse yet, no kitchen safety training. This is how Tony falls for the restaurant life, the chaos of the kitchen, the unruly, often drug-addicted personalities, the power to put together meals that people can enjoy with friends and maybe even remember long after the fact. Sessa is perfect as the Swain Bourdain. He's got that just-fallen-out-of-bed look, perhaps because he literally has just fallen out of bed, or more accurately, a hammock. But he's also hungry and inquisitive in a touching way. At first, charged with the lowly task of dishwashing, he furtively watches his kitchen's colleagues, including Leo Woodall's Sal, who becomes both a friend and a terrible influence, as they expertly shuck oysters or slam the lever on a heavy-duty potato slicer, as if it were the arm of a slot machine, usually while talking trash about one another. Suddenly, he knows where he belongs. Banderas's chef spots Tony's spark of potential before he does. One of the cardinal rules he's instituted for his employees is that they must never be even 15 minutes late. To that end, every workday morning he rouses Tony from the snoozy coziness of his hammock with a bucket of water. He doesn't want this kid to fail, and though Tony has loving, albeit perhaps too permissive, parents, they're played by Rich Sommer and Dagmara Domacek, this is just the kick in the pants he needs. Johnson, perhaps best known for 2023's Blackberry about the rise of the once ubiquitous pocket device, shapes this material with both breeziness and a kind of tough love compassion. And the track list he's assembled summons the spirit of 1975 like a ghost. Whether you are around for that era or not, if Jonathan Richman and the modern lover's wistful ode to imaginary love, Girlfriend, doesn't instantly transport you, the Brothers Johnson's Strawberry Letter 23 will. Though Tony covers one brief era in the life of an eventually famous person, its true superpower is that it conjures the vibe of lazy or crazy summers we may have experienced at some point in our lives. To quote another Jonathan Richman song, that summer feeling's gonna haunt you one day in your life. Moving on to Seven Questions. Paula Kerger, the president and CEO of PBS on Losing Federal Funding, the Future of Public Media, and Who Viewers Like You Really Are. Time. You've talked before about how some people don't understand what PBS is. What do people get wrong? Paula. Our stations are all locally owned, locally operated, locally governed. I don't tell anyone what to do, but the whole broadcast infrastructure is all managed by PBS. Stations contribute their content so that it is still very much bottom-up, but the glue that pulls it all together is PBS. Time. We're speaking about a year after Congress rescinded more than $1 billion in previously appropriated funding for public media. Can you talk me through where things stand today with federal funding? Paula, last year was quite a year, and we're still navigating through quite a few things. We had the executive order that was going to make it illegal for any federal money to come to PBS and NPR. We won that suit. An executive order took out a program that we have managed for 30 years, which has funded our kids' content. After the executive order, that money was gone. Then we lost the House vote, and money that had been advance appropriated for 2026 and 2027.
PBS has been working pretty deliberately

to make sure that the public is aware that the funding is gone. In the time since the rescission, we've picked up more than 1 million new members. It has not resolved all of our problems, but we're in at least a stable position right now. Time. The current administration has turned its attention to some foundations as well. Is that a consideration when you're thinking about which foundations you'll accept funding from? Paula. What I do pay attention to is not whether I'll take money from this foundation or that foundation for political reasons. What I do pay attention to is that we have a mix of donors that represent a range of interests, perspectives, geography, and so forth. I think there was a fallacy in the arguments around us and our funding that somehow we were left-leaning or that we were funded by left-leaning organizations. Look at Ken Burns' recent series on the American Revolution. If you look at those funders, particularly the larger ones, you see people across the political spectrum. That's how it should be. We want all people engaged and involved. We're a public media service for the country, and we need to reflect the country in that way. Time. What sorts of conversations are you having with members of Congress? Paula. Some, I think, were surprised when we were defunded that it actually affected their local station. Time. This isn't the first time that PBS has faced these sorts of challenges. To your mind, why do you think PBS has become a target in this moment? Paula. Well, I think media in general has been a target. I frankly think that that's part of why so many people have also stepped up. I think a lot of people are very concerned about the impact. It's a challenging time for media anyway because of the changes in how people are consuming content. Time. Where would you like to see PBS over the next 10 or 15 years? Paula. I feel like we have had a role in the life of people and families and communities across this country, and I am deeply committed to making sure that we continue to meet the needs of people that clearly will evolve over the next 10 to 15 years. I think how we connect to people will continue to change. I think the power of a story well told is extraordinary, and so however that story is told, I want to make sure that we're there to do that. Moving on to The Brief, Money Talks, by Tiago Ventura. Selling advance access to the president's statements draws scrutiny and a lawsuit. Whether he is announcing tariffs or offering updates on the Iran war and the status of the Strait of Hormuz, President Donald Trump has long turned to Truth Social to share important news. And since August 1st, there's been a new way to gain early access to that information, a service that, to the tune of up to 100,000 a month, offers paying subscribers a sneak peek at posts from high-profile accounts, including Trump's own, which boasts 13 million followers. Now, in a lawsuit filed August 12th in a New York federal court, two media entities, The Intercept and the Freedom of the Press Foundation, claim that the Truth API service offered by the Trump Media and Technology Group, TMTG, is profoundly corrupt, as the president stands to gain financially by giving market-moving government information to those who are willing and able to pay his personal company, and that media organizations like The Intercept that do not pay to participate will be left at an unfair competitive disadvantage. TMTG previously said that the commercial data feed would deliver posts to its customers in milliseconds and that it had been designed for organizations most impacted by the cost of a delay in information. Markets already move on Truth Social posts, said Kevin McGurn, interim chief executive officer of TMTG, ahead of the service's launch. Truth API delivers a direct, licensed, real-time feed of the platform's most market-moving truths while advancing our strategy to monetize proprietary assets through a high-margin recurring revenue stream. The lawsuit aims to prohibit the White House from posting official government announcements exclusively on Truth Social so long as the paid service exists. Trump has published between 9,000 and 11,000 posts or reposts on Truth Social since resuming office, and often his announcements have no immediate corresponding announcement from the White House,
suggesting that Trump's posts are the only way to get official government news, the complaint argues. Trump, who holds the largest stake in TMTG through a revocable trust, and other White House officials are listed as defendants, but TMTG is not. The White House did not respond to requests for comment from Time and other news organizations. The legal challenge amplified existing charges that President Trump has traded on his office to make money. His most recent financial disclosure statement, released June 30th, said that he had made $2.2 billion in 2025, including $1.4 billion from his family's cryptocurrency ventures. The Truth Social lawsuit says it aims to prohibit the president from personally profiting from selling privileged access to information generated in his official capacity. The president's public statements are for the public, not a wealthy few. Our democracy depends on upholding the Constitution and enjoining Trump's corrupt scheme, says Brendan Ballew, a lawyer representing the media plaintiffs. The suit also names Natalie Harp, executive assistant to the president, and White House Deputy Chief of Staff Daniel Scavino, who both have access to Trump's Truth Social account, according to the lawsuit, and the executive office of the president, along with the White House office. The legal challenge lands in the midst of mounting backlash over the data feed, as Democratic lawmakers have already called for probes into the service, citing concerns over potential market impacts. Senators Adam Schiff of California and Elizabeth Warren of Massachusetts on July 28th urged the Securities and Exchange Commission to investigate possible insider trading and market manipulation implications related to the release of Truth API. The SEC did not respond to a request for comment from Time. Trump Media's news service threatens to undermine the integrity of capital markets. Because of this service, social media posts about the president's opinion or policy intent will not be available to the public or ordinary investors at the same speed as for Wall Street firms and wealthy insiders paying for access, the senators wrote. In a July 30th letter, Representative Jamie Raskin of Maryland detailed the opening of a House Judiciary Committee minority investigation into the Truth Social service, demanding Trump Media's communications with officials, customer identities, pricing, marketing materials, internal eligibility policies, and revenue projections. At an August 6th hearing titled Empowering Main Street by Unlocking Access to Capital, Senator Warren asked four witnesses, all experts from the world of investment and financial markets, to raise their hands if they believed Trump selling faster access was good for market integrity. None did. Moving on to the brief news. Good question. Why is Ukraine targeting Russia's Amazon? By Olivia Ann Cleary and Colm Sutherland. Often described as Russia's Amazon, the e-commerce giant Wildberries operates dozens of warehouses across Russia and plays a core role in the country's consumer economy. Since July 18th, Ukraine has targeted at least 20 sites belonging to the company, with Kyiv calling out the locations as logistics centers that support Russia's military. Moscow and Wildberries deny the allegation. With the Russia-Ukraine war in its fifth year, the conflict blends trench warfare with long-range attacks deep into the other country that create political pressure on the opposite side by disrupting the lives of ordinary citizens. The 437 civilians killed in Ukraine by Russian attacks in July was the most since 2022. While Ukraine uses drone strikes to target infrastructure and supply networks. The attacks on Wildberries underscored the retailer's economic importance, its ties to the country's financial sector, and the potential impact on ordinary Russian consumers. As Russia's largest online retailer, Wildberries hosts its third-party sellers and facilitates everything from household goods to air travel, and it even has a financial arm, WB Bank.
In May, Wildberries announced a strategic partnership with VTB Bank, a Russian-majority state-owned institution. In mid-July, the European Commission included the bank in the latest package of sanctions EU states enforce against Russia. Wildberries Bank LLC is involved in an economic sector providing a substantial source of revenue to the government of the Russian Federation, which is responsible for the annexation of Crimea and the destabilization of Ukraine, declared the Council of the European Union. Wildberries was founded by Tatiana Kim, formerly Tatiana Bakalchuk, in 2004. A former English teacher, Kim was 28 years old and on maternity leave when she launched the initiative and was later joined by her now ex-husband, Vladislav Bakalchuk. As Wildberries grew, so did Kim's fortune. Forbes estimates her net worth at $8.1 billion, making her Russia's richest woman. Wildberries has grown from small origins to be one of two major internet marketplaces in Russia, Charles Hecker, an associate fellow in international security at the Royal United Services Institute think tank, tells Time. The other one is called Ozon. It's an enormously prominent company, and Kim is an incredibly prominent business person in Russia. Kiev insists Wildberries is key to Russia's military supply chain. Ukraine's official reason behind attacking Wildberries is that Ukraine believes the website is used as a channel for military components, says Hecker. Kremlin spokesperson Dmitry Peskov has rebutted accusations that Wildberries warehouses are used for Russian army supplies. Kim has also rejected the allegations. In a July 31st video uploaded to Telegram, she argued Kiev's drone attacks on sites linked to Wildberries amount to acts of terrorism against civilians. In response to accusations that Wildberries sells dual-use goods, items that can have both civilian and military uses, Kim said the company doesn't offer anything that is not also available on major global e-commerce platforms such as Amazon or Alibaba. Wildberries has issued statements pledging financial support for some sellers whose goods were damaged. According to the Washington, D.C.-based think tank Institute for the Study of War, Ukraine's strike campaign has increased the cost of the war for small and medium-sized Russian businesses reliant on the Wildberries platform, as well as on the Russian consumers who utilize the Wildberries service, largely in urban areas that the Kremlin has sought to shield from the war. The realities of these financial repercussions stand in stark contrast to assurances made by Russian President Vladimir Putin in 2022. Putin said at the beginning of the full-scale invasion of Ukraine that the war would not impact the way Russians lead their lives, says Hecker. But attacking Wildberries impacts the Russian consumer, and this comes on top of inflation and periodic mobile internet outages across Russia. It's difficult now for Putin to say that the war on Ukraine is not impacting the way ordinary Russians live. Moving on to the brief health. Five foods that food safety experts never eat, by Angela Hoped. Food safety has been in the spotlight this summer. A record-setting outbreak of Cyclospora, a microscopic parasite that can contaminate fresh produce and cause days or weeks of miserable gastrointestinal illness, continues to sicken Americans. That's leaving us all more attuned than usual to whether we'll regret in 24 hours to 2 weeks what's on our plate. Welcome to the world of food safety experts who are used to casting a gimlet eye on food even in the absence of outbreaks. But ask them what they won't ever eat, and the list is shorter than you'd expect. These experts don't live in fear. Most will tell you that all food carries some risk, and the real skill is deciding which risks are worth taking. Frank Yiannis, former Deputy Commissioner for Food Policy and Response at the U.S. Food and Drug Administration, says he doesn't think of food as simply good or bad. I'm perfectly willing to be changed on things if there's evidence, he says. If regulators identify a particular brand of a product that's being recalled, I'll check to see if we have it at home and we'll avoid it.
but generally he prefers what he describes as a quantitative risk assessment. I'm calculated, he says. For example, always orders his burgers well done. Still, after decades of this work, these experts have each decided a handful of foods simply aren't worth the gamble. Some of their no-go items are predictable. Others are surprising. Some might be sitting in your fridge right now. Still others spark professional disagreement. For example, some infectious disease physicians refuse to eat sushi, but others can't resist. The workaround some adopt: inspecting each piece of raw fish for parasites before eating it. Here are five foods experts say aren't worth the risk. 1. Raw milk and cheeses made from it. There's almost no debate about this one. It's ridiculous, says Bill Marler, a food safety lawyer who has spent decades suing companies over outbreaks. He says he has represented families of children who have died or suffered kidney damage and neurological complications after foodborne illness linked to raw milk, and to him, the risk simply isn't worth it. It's especially hard to justify when there's a safe alternative. You have such a great thing called pasteurization, he says. 2. Cantaloupe. Ask Darren Detweiler, an associate teaching professor of food policy at Northeastern University, to name some of the riskiest produce in the grocery store. And he doesn't hesitate. Cantaloupe. You cannot adequately clean the outside of the cantaloupe, he says. Once you run a knife through the rough rind, you drag whatever's on the surface straight into the flesh. 3. Raw oysters and other raw shellfish. Raw oysters show up on a lot of experts' no-go lists. Shellfish are filter feeders, Marler explains. They pull water through their bodies, and anything in the water that's contaminated, they suck it into their bodies. If the water is contaminated, there's a good chance your oyster is, too. It's no surprise that they're linked to frequent illness outbreaks. 4. Undercooked pork. Jill Roberts, a molecular epidemiologist and professor at the University of South Florida College of Public Health, says pork is one meat she approaches with extra caution. She avoids thick cuts like pork tenderloin because they're harder to cook all the way through. All I can see is toxoplasma, she says. The parasite, which can also be spread through cat feces, has increasingly been linked to undercooked pork. I'm just out on that one. 5. Sprouts. Raw sprouts are an easy pass for Barbara Kowalczyk, director of the Institute of Food Safety and Nutrition Security at George Washington University. They've been linked to a long string of foodborne illness outbreaks, she says, and there's really no good way to clean them. That's because bacteria can be present on sprout seeds before they're ever grown, and the warm, humid conditions needed for sprouting are also ideal for helping those bacteria multiply. Well, that's all the time we have for today. This has been Stacy Stamus with Time Magazine.

0: In the People's Pharmacy Health Headlines, flu season should be winding down, but the Centers for Disease Control and Prevention are warning about a second wave of influenza peaking in the southeastern U.S. Earlier this year, tests showed that the most common strain of flu virus was H1N1. Now, however, the H3N2 strain is becoming more common. That's the strain that caused such a terrible flu season last year. Both strains are covered in this year's flu vaccine, and experts report that the flu shot reduced the number of cases that needed medical attention by 47%. There is a new oral antiviral drug this year called Xofluza. One dose is all that's necessary to shorten the duration of influenza symptoms.
1: The first really new antidepressant recently won FDA approval for treatment-resistant depression. Esketamine nasal spray will be sold under the brand name Spravato. Physicians and patients have been eagerly awaiting the arrival of this new type of antidepressant. They may be shocked by the price. People starting on this medication will need twice-a-week dosing for the first month. The list price is roughly $600 to $900 per dose. That means the initial month could cost as much as $6,800. After that, people will require once-weekly or twice-monthly nasal spray administration. Those costs would range from $2,300 to $3,500. At the end of a year, Spravato could end up costing $45,000. Some insurance companies may balk at that expense.
0: For years, health experts have been telling people that exercise is critical for good health and that walking is great exercise. Dog ownership can contribute. People who walk their dogs regularly get more exercise than people without pets. A study published in JAMA Surgery highlighted a downside of this otherwise pleasant activity, however. Dog ownership has increased in the U.S. over the last decade, but so have broken bones among older people out walking their dogs. Such fractures doubled between 2004 and 2017, with the majority of broken bones in women. About half of the breaks were in arms, wrists, or fingers. The other fractures, unfortunately, were more concerning. About 17% of the broken bones were hips, a situation that can have serious negative consequences for a person's mobility or even survival. The scientists recommend obedience training for pets so that they don't tug at the leash suddenly and tip a person over. In addition, it makes sense to match the dog and its temperament to the strength of the owner.
1: Week after week, the FDA has announced recalls of contaminated blood pressure drugs called angiotensin receptor blockers, or ARBs. So many lots of Valsartan, Irbesartan, and Losartan have been removed from the market that there are serious shortages. To cope with this growing problem, the FDA has expedited the review of additional ARB products. This week, the agency announced that it had approved a new generic Valsartan from Alkem Laboratories in India. The FDA reports that its evaluation of Alkem's manufacturing process does not indicate a likelihood of contamination with nitrosamine carcinogens.
0: New technology that allows for non-invasive imaging of the retina may allow eye doctors to diagnose Alzheimer's disease. The retina is richly supplied with blood through a dense network of fine blood vessels. In Alzheimer's disease, however, this network thins and becomes more sparse. Possibly, this reflects what's happening elsewhere in the brain as well. The imaging is optical coherence tomography angiography. Researchers at the Duke Eye Center compared the retinas of 39 people with Alzheimer's disease to the retinas of 37 people with mild cognitive impairment and 133 people with healthy cognitive function. In addition to the loss of tiny blood vessels in the retina, a specific layer of the retina was thinner in people with Alzheimer's disease. These changes did not show up in people with mild cognitive impairment. This is the second time within the past few months we've heard about the possibility that optical coherence tomography angiography may offer an early diagnosis for Alzheimer's disease. And that's the health news from the People's Pharmacy this week.

0: I'm Andrew Saul, Commissioner of Social Security. 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
3: Good morning and welcome to the Talking Information Center. Today is Tuesday, October 6th, and we have today's reading of the Wall Street Journal being read to you by Scott. Good morning.
4: Good morning, everyone. Let's start with some headlines from today's Wall Street Journal. A growing number of commercial real estate buyers staring at rising interest rates are threatening to walk away from recent transactions unless sellers offer better terms. The yield on the 10-year treasuries touched a 24-year high yesterday, while the NASDAQ clinched a record with a rise of 1%. The S&P 500 and the Dow both advanced. The S&P 500 was up 0.7%, and the Dow was up 0.2%. A major shareholder in Mattel has called for the toymaker to explore strategic alternatives as the company deals with a wobbly stock price and a chief executive transition. KKR has entered an agreement to buy Gen 2, a fund administrator that targets buyout and other types of private capital funds, in a transaction that values the business at roughly $5 billion, including debt. Paramount Skydance is providing more details of its leadership structure, confirming the positions of David Ellison, Barry Weiss, and Mark Thompson. GE Healthcare Technologies says it plans to purchase a manufacturer of radioactive substances that are used in medical imaging for a cost of $945 million in cash. Saudi Aramco Chief Executive Amin Nasser says global oil inventories have been sharply depleted by the Middle East conflict, and he adds it could take as long as 2 years to rebuild those inventories. German robotics startup Robco has sold shares in a deal that values the company at more than $1 billion, double the level reached earlier this year. Let's take a look at that first story, which is the lead story on the front page of today's Wall Street Journal. A growing number of commercial real estate buyers are threatening to walk away from recent transactions unless the seller offers them better terms. Rapidly rising interest rates are to blame. The investors who agreed to a purchase price this year when financing was cheaper are now demanding price cuts or other concessions before closing. That insistence on retrading deals began when bond yields started to rise late this summer. It has intensified, leading to last month after the Federal Reserve raised its benchmark rate by a quarter point and signaled more rate hikes to come. Rates went up, what, just a few days ago, and already I'm getting calls where they're talking retrades. That from Jeff Powers, a Cushman & Wakefield managing director, who talked to the Wall Street Journal last month. The typical 6 to 12 months between when a buyer signs a contract and when the sale is completed can make a substantial difference in financing costs when borrowing rates are rising as rapidly as they are now. Eastham Capital agreed to pay about $20 million for a roughly 200-unit apartment property in the Midwest. Before it put down a deposit, borrowing costs had jumped by more than 0.6 percentage point, according to Matt Rosenthal, the Boca Raton, Florida-based firm's founder and managing director. Rosenthal was able to convince the seller to cut the price by $600,000 after threatening to walk away. It's certainly a different deal now, he said. These retrades are an early sign of broader market distress, weighing on property values, slowing development, and making maturing loans that much harder to refinance. We're working harder to close deals now than we ever have before, said Bobby Werhane, a managing director of Marcus & Millichap's IPA Capital Markets Division. Commercial real estate, from offices in certain cities to shopping malls and hotels, had been enjoying a budding recovery. Reduced new supply, a pickup in workers returning to the office, and a leveling off in interest rates in recent years helped boost property values. But now, the sudden surge in interest rates is derailing that period of progress. The fallout extends beyond property owners. Falling real estate values and fewer sales squeeze property and transfer tax collections. Higher rates also make it harder for developers to earn their targeted returns. That cuts demand for construction workers, architects, and building materials. The hurdle is simply higher these days, says Alfonso Monk, the co-head of investment management at Houston-based developer Hines. Few industries are as sensitive to interest rates as commercial real estate. Buyers typically put up a fraction of a property's purchase price and borrow the rest, boosting the return on their invested money. More than $5 trillion of commercial and multifamily real estate mortgages are outstanding. That's far more than Americans owe on credit cards or auto loans combined. Commercial real estate investors were expecting the Fed to cut rates earlier this year. Property values were rising because debt was costing less and yields on competing investments, such as bonds, were dropping, making commercial real estate that much more attractive. Now the mood has soured. From late August, when rates began rising more sharply, through the end of last week, the FTSE Nareit All Equity REITs Index fell more than 8%, according to real estate analytics firm Green Street. Higher rates are also adding to landlord distress. That's because mortgages made when borrowing costs were lower come due. Owners that can't refinance or repay the loans at maturity are falling behind or being pushed into special servicing. Data firm Trepp reported that in August, more than 11% of mortgages packaged into commercial mortgage-backed securities were being handled by special servicers. That's a sign that those loans were facing problems, and that is the highest special serving rate since February of 2013. One bright spot is that lenders and investment funds still have ample capital to put to work. Debt and equity investors have raised money faster than the market has produced deals, intensifying competition among leaders for the strongest projects. New York-based lender Northwind Group recently provided a $208 million first mortgage to convert much of a 355,000-square-foot office tower in Brooklyn into apartments. Ran Elisaf, Northwind's founder and managing partner, says banks and private lenders competed heavily to make that loan. He agreed higher rates have increased loan pricing and prompted more conservative property valuations, but the increase, he said, has not changed the ability for borrowers to obtain loans. Still, on the front lines, fights over price and retrade attempts are more common. Back in June, real estate firm Middleist Diversified agreed to sell a 65,000-square-foot retail property in Greenville, South Carolina, for just over $10 million. As interest rates rose during the summer, the buyer sought a price cut. After some wrangling, Middleist agreed to reduce the price by $100,000, and the deal closed in September due to the potential impact of the interest rate environment, according to Chief Financial Officer C. Brent Wynn, Jr. And some lenders are actually backing out. A bank participating in a $45 million construction loan for a more than 90% leased retail center in North Carolina pulled out of the deal because of market conditions. Marcus and Millichap was able to find a replacement lender. There's just much more friction right now in the market, said Werhane of Marcus and Millichap. Moving on to the inside section of the Wall Street Journal, here's a story from Washington, D.C. With two sweeping late September changes, the U.S. Treasury Department transformed the Trump Accounts Program into something new and extraordinary, a universal child investment vehicle where millions of children will receive donated stocks in individual companies. The catch? Children and their parents cannot pick the stocks or reject donated shares, and they cannot sell for 5 years. Before last week, the so-called Trump accounts were a novel, optional index fund investment for children with about 7 million signups. The government was seeding newborns' accounts with $1,000. Employers were pledging contributions to workers' children. Philanthropists, including Michael and Susan Dell, were making cash donations. Now, after the Treasury Department turned on auto enrollment and enabled stock donations, Trump accounts look entirely different. The government created more than 60 million new accounts last week, achieving the universal reach that progressive advocates for broad wealth building have envisioned for decades. And officials simultaneously blessed an untested idea pitched by wealthy prospective donors, that is, pushing individual stocks directly into kids' accounts. The initial rollout of the program encouraged children to be invested broadly in U.S. companies. The latest shift ties the kids' wealth building directly to the fate of particular companies, depending on who donates. The administration allowed stock donations to encourage large contributions, and officials signaled several people are poised to make multi-billion dollar gifts of stock because of those new rules. When that happens, stocks will start flowing into children's accounts. Under the rules that took effect last week, charities controlled by wealthy people with Treasury Department approval can put individual stocks into the accounts of thousands or millions of children. They can target groups of at least 5,000, sorted by age, geography, or both. Other contributions from parents, employers, and the federal government must be cash that gets invested in low-cost index funds. Stock donations, however, generally cannot be sold for 5 years under the rules. Children and parents have no power to refuse donations, though the administration is fielding comments on whether it should let people opt out of Trump accounts. So far, only one donor has announced a major stock donation. Gwynne Shotwell, president of SpaceX, is pledging more than 2 million shares to children between ages 11 and 17 who live in lower-income areas. Her July statement came after the government said it would allow stock donations, but before September's rules clarified that shares would not be liquidated and invested in index funds. Congress created the Trump accounts in last year's tax and spending law, which says they can invest only in low-cost index funds. Treasury officials argue that the prohibition does not apply to stock donations because account funds aren't used to purchase the stock. Allowing stock donations is contrary to congressional intent, however, according to Adam Michel, director of tax policy with the Libertarian Cato Institute. It's pretty clear, he said, Congress intended it to be cash donations going in. In defending the rule allowing stock gifts, the Treasury Department contended that the policy would encourage many more donations, outweighing the additional risk and volatility. The government says explicitly that strengthening ties between children and particular corporations was part of the appeal to prospective donors. Donors are attracted by the hope that a stock contribution with a 5-year holding period may lead recipients and their families to feel that they have a stake in the fate of the corporation to a greater extent than if the child's holdings of the corporation were only through an index fund, according to the way the rules are written. Mark Irie, a former senior Treasury official who led national retirement policy in both the Clinton and Obama administrations, says auto enrollment marks a major improvement, but that stock donations raise potential concerns. I applaud this administration, he says, provided these measures are implemented responsibly, in good faith, and free of conflicts of interest, corruption, and ulterior motives. The combination of auto enrollment and stock donation opens up possibilities that were not previously imaginable. Consider some hypotheticals for how donations, which would be real assets in children's accounts, could be used or leveraged. Think about executives who could combat policy proposals by invoking the effects on their child shareholders. If every 9-year-old owned 2 shares of a bank, a corporate tax increase or tightened regulation would hurt those children. A CEO whose company wants to build a data center in a county could put stock directly into accounts of the area's children as an inducement for support or a reward for approval. An ideologically minded donor could make families own shares in companies that they might oppose, giving stock of firearms makers to Manhattan's 4-year-olds or casino company stock to Utah's 8-year-olds. People with legal or ethical prohibitions against family ownership of individual stocks, like employees of regulatory agencies, would own them unless the government allows exceptions. The rules say that the Treasury Secretary can approve or reject donors' requests using so-called objective criteria, such as cost, feasibility, and conflicts with other federal laws. The administration has yet to detail those rules. A Treasury Department official says the program's goal is to build long-term wealth, particularly among lower-income families. Donors engaging with the government are motivated by a desire to help children get a head start on their financial future, the official said. Treasury needs to really have some strong guardrails here, according to Lily Roberts, Vice President of Policy and Programs at the Washington Center for Equitable Growth, a progressive group. She says she worries that executives could offload stock if they expected the value to drop. Donors don't receive tax breaks when their foundations give money to these Trump accounts, so the new rules do not reduce their tax bills. They can, however, get income tax deductions when they donate stock to foundations. Trump accounts turn into individual retirement accounts when children turn 18. Before then, money can get into accounts several ways. The government is putting in $1,000 for each baby born from 2025 through 2028, though that payment will not happen in auto-enrolled accounts until parents or guardians claim them. Parents can donate up to $5,000 a year. Employers can donate and let workers fund accounts through payroll deductions. The general donation from the Dells and others are uncapped. Before auto enrollment, 1.2 million children had received $250 each from the Dells gift, according to their foundation. They had pledged enough cash for 25 million children born between 2016 and 2024 in zip codes with median family income below $150,000. Until auto enrollment, signups were increasing modestly. Some Trump opponents resisted signing their children up for something with the president's name on it. Now they all have accounts. All their efforts around opt-in, Super Bowl ads, outreach, commercials, everything, they only got to about 7 million accounts, said Ray Boshara, a senior policy advisor at the Aspen Institute and Washington University in St. Louis. He adds, flipping the switch is really a game changer. Also, on the U.S. News section of today's Wall Street Journal, oil companies seeking to avoid lawsuits over climate change faced skeptical questioning Monday at the Supreme Court. with several justices expressing doubt about the industry's campaign to shut down dozens of cases brought by state and local governments. On the first day of the Supreme Court's new term yesterday, the justices debated whether communities can sue energy giants for billions of dollars to pay for local harms allegedly caused by extreme weather events that scientists say are tied to the worldwide burning of fossil fuels. Justices across the ideological spectrum noted that state-based lawsuits are routinely used to target activities with widespread effects. Things like the marketing of tobacco, the manufacture of asbestos, or the production of defective automobiles. There are a lot of familiar situations where conduct outside of the state has broad effects among other states, Chief Justice John Roberts said during the hearing. What makes this situation different from all those other ones? He asked. The High Court is looking at a lawsuit by Boulder, Colorado, against ExxonMobil and Suncor Energy. Boulder is claiming that the companies contributed to climate change and deceived consumers about the risks of greenhouse gases. Similar lawsuits are pending around the country and threaten the energy industry with massive financial liability. Justice Samuel Alito, who owns stock in several energy companies, has recused himself, raising the possibility that the court could deadlock 4-4. That outcome would leave in place a lower court decision that said Boulder's lawsuit should proceed toward trial. Justice Neil Gorsuch, a conservative, seemed open to allowing at least some state-based claims for climate change damages to proceed. He questioned the oil company's argument that the Constitution and federal law reserves climate policy for the U.S. government, noting that the Environmental Protection Agency has taken the position under President Trump that the Clean Air Act does not authorize many of the agency's prior rules to combat climate change. Still, several of the justices expressed concern about opening the floodgates to climate-based lawsuits, with numerous municipalities filing individual cases against any company that contributed to greenhouse gas emissions. If you prevail, Justice Clarence Thomas asked a lawyer representing Boulder, is there a limiting principle as to whom you can sue? A lawyer for Boulder, Kevin Russell, said that Congress could pass a law to limit such lawsuits and that the Constitution also contains procedural safeguards. But he acknowledged that under his legal theory, many companies could be sued for contributing to climate change. When lots of people act together to cause widespread harm, he said, it's not uncommon for multiple different defendants to potentially be liable. Canon Shemangom, representing the companies, said the debate over climate change and who should bear its costs should be resolved by Congress and by the president, not by local judges and juries. He said, this case and others like it reflect an all-too-regrettable trend of trying to resolve major political issues in court rather than leaving them to the political branches where they belong. We're reading the Wall Street Journal for Tuesday, October 6th, and we are going to check on a story here from California, where the FBI has arrested a California real estate agent on charges of acting as an unregistered agent of China, accusing her of spying on a son of Taiwan's president. The alleged foreign agent, Wanying Zhang, a 34-year-old resident of Irvine, California, was arrested on Sunday at Los Angeles International Airport before she was able to board a flight to Shanghai. According to the federal complaint, she surveilled the Taiwanese president's son and his family, filming their home, vehicles, and reporting information back to handlers in the People's Republic of China, the FBI said in a social media post. Beijing views Taiwan President Lai Ching-te as an obstacle to its goal of taking control of the self-ruled island democracy. In Taipei, Karen Kuo, a spokeswoman for Lai, called the alleged spying, quote, a classic case of transnational repression. Lai's office condemned acts carried out with the aim of suppressing, threatening, or even harming advocates of freedom and democracy and their families, Kuo said. Lai's son, Lai Ting Yu, earned a Ph.D. degree in bioengineering at the University of Washington and works for Philips in Bothell near Seattle, according to his LinkedIn profile. Zhang, also known as Heather, traveled to Seattle in 2025 under the direction of Chinese officials to surveil a relative of a Taiwanese government official, said Bill Asaley, the first assistant U.S. attorney for the Central District of California. He said on his social media account that she coordinated the trip with an associate and used tradecraft to avoid detection. It could not be determined if she had legal representation. China's foreign ministry said it was not familiar with the situation and has opposed using the hype around so-called Chinese spies to smear and slander China. A feature story now from today's Wall Street Journal about baseball and kids and costs. The second baseman stood 3'6". The shortstop weighed 44 pounds. At a club baseball tournament east of Los Angeles this past summer, the six-year-olds on teams from as far away as Arizona were too young to pitch the ball themselves, but their parents were spending thousands on baseball. There were club dues, tournament fees, hotel costs, transportation, uniforms, and equipment. An app offering advanced statistics and video of at-bats was $191 a year. Even watching from the stands has a price. This particular tournament had a $60 a head pass for spectators. Spending $10,000 a year on all this is common. Nowadays, in order to get certain opportunities, you have to pay money, said Carlos Avila, the national director of ZT Athletics, a private equity-backed company with 3-6 and under teams in the tournament. People are trying to get ahead of the curve, he said. America's national pastime, played by generations of children up and down the economic spectrum, is increasingly becoming a sport for rich kids. Many adults remember Little League and rec programs, dad coaches, and the snack shack. Youth baseball, however, is now an intense and costly year-round endeavor dominated by for-profit enterprises. It's really a white-collar sport now, according to Los Angeles club coach Michael Dyer, who uses a sliding fee scale to keep less affluent 12-year-olds on his team. There's a ton of kids that should be playing at a high level, he said, but they can't play because they can't afford it. Frequent participation in baseball is down almost 30% in 2014 in families with annual incomes of under $100,000. That's according to data from the Sports and Fitness Industry Association. In that same time period, participation has increased 21% in families making more than $100,000. Whenever it's time to pay for something, it's always like, oh my gosh, it's so expensive, said Paula Mendoza, a Los Angeles mother who said she limited her two sons' play because of money. The price of playing baseball surpasses soccer and basketball, the other most popular youth sports. Between 2019 and 2024, the average family spending on baseball jumped almost 70%, from $660 a year to more than $1,100 a year, according to the Aspen Institute's Project Play. That average hides costs that sports-focused families face. Annual club fees can reach as much as $6,000, and the cost of traveling to tournaments can potentially double or even triple that figure. Youth baseball bats go for $500, gloves for $400. Private pitching and hitting coaches can charge up to $200 an hour and have become routine for children as young as 8 years old. Sales of backyard batting cages at costs around $25,000 have been surging. Participation in Little League, meanwhile, where a four-month season averages between $110 and $170, has dropped more than 30% in the past 20 years. Avila's ZT Athletics, which has about 150 teams nationally, charges monthly fees of between $125 and $225, although he added that with other expenses, families who, quote, do it the right way, are probably looking at $10,000 of expense each year. Youth sports overall has become a $40 billion a year industry, with private equity investors driving much of that growth. And name, image, and likeness, NIL, compensation, is turning the talent of younger and younger athletes into money-making opportunities. In baseball, the biggest corporate player is Perfect Game, which puts on nearly 10,000 tournaments and other events every year. The Florida-based private company has its hand in everything from uniforms and other apparel to family hotel bookings to team rankings down to age 9. Perfect Game does not disclose its revenue, but its lawyers wrote in a court filing 2 years ago that a private equity firm valued the company at, quote, significantly more than $100 million. For-profit providers are part of the youth baseball economy, and we shouldn't pretend that they have no effect on what families are spending. According to Greg Castarioto, a spokesman for Perfect Game, he says the costs supported fields and facilities, umpires, event personnel, insurance, technology, trained scorers, streaming crews, scouting coverage, and the administration required to operate thousands of games. Families are purchasing an organized competitive experience, he said, and at certain events, scouting and recruiting exposure. He noted that the average annual costs for basketball and soccer are growing faster than baseball. People see a way to make money, and they're going to make money, said Perfect Game founder Jerry Ford, who's a former college coach who sold his majority stake in the company 4 years ago and now runs a charitable foundation that offers free baseball programs for low-income children. He

used AI this summer to map club teams and organizations. An initial review of seven states, Alabama, California, Florida, Georgia, Louisiana, Mississippi, and Texas, identified more than 10,000 organizations fielding at least one team, he said. Clubs now offer teams from ages 5U, or 5 and under, essentially preschool, to the age of 18. Rosters are no longer reserved for top-tier players, instead offering different teams for various levels of talent. Girls are allowed, but are rare. Little League, for comparison, says almost 10% of its baseball players are female. We're seeing demand from parents saying, I want my kid in a travel program, even if they're not necessarily on a competitive level to do that. According to Jordan Baltimore, chief executive of New York Empire Baseball, which has 1,100 young players in Manhattan and on Long Island. They want to keep up with the Joneses, and they see their friends' kids always at these tournaments, says Gator Ibrahim, a baseball mom influencer from Orange County, California. She's got three boys that play. They are ages 14, 11, and 7. One family in her social circle told her they took on a second mortgage on their home rather than forego baseball. She said, adding, I really do truly believe it's parents having FOMO, fear of missing out. Baltimore's organization received an investment last year from Shore Capital Partners, a $17 billion Chicago-based private equity company with holdings in healthcare and real estate. Eight other private equity firms also expressed interest, he said. Little League says it has 1.5 million baseball players in the United States currently, compared with about 2 million the organization estimated in 2006. Patrick Wilson, who is the president of Little League International, says his nonprofit remains focused on its mission, that is, to be the best player experience for all kids, and not for maybe elite players whose parents want more for them. To shore up its numbers, Little League has rolled out initiatives, including schedules that allow children to play club on weekends, and for their Little League team on weekdays. All but one player in the 2025 Little League World Series game also competed for a club team, Wilson said. Tyler Lukrich Williams, a fire captain in Riverside County, California, planned for his six-year-old to play low-cost rec ball, but at the first practice last year, some kids weren't sure which hand the glove went on. His son, meanwhile, was a switch hitter who could throw a bullet from shortstop to first base. He moved him into a 6U travel team, where all the kids can catch, can field, can throw. He said it's quality baseball. Williams bought his son a $60 used baseball bat, avoids pricey out-of-state tournaments, and practices with his son at a local park rather than paying for private lessons. Still, he says his monthly outlay for one child playing baseball is about $700. College baseball players will collect an estimated $116 million in name, image, and likeness compensation this academic year, according to Open Doors, with Division I pitchers seeing an average payout of about $127,000. But less than 3% of high school players will play Division I, according to NCAA data, and fewer still will receive an athletic scholarship and opportunity for NIL. The chance of a pro career is even more remote. Only about 5% of college players at any level make the pro draft. Despite these odds, though, many parents cite a possible college career as the main reason they're spending money on baseball. They almost view it like an investment, said Bobby Miner, who raised two sons in baseball, one of whom plays in college. And, he added, it's a horrible investment. His social media accounts and podcast under the name Chasing Baseball Dreams have tens of thousands of followers. He maintains that club play before age 12 and expensive showcase tournaments before late high school are mostly unnecessary cash grabs by for-profit companies. There's a reason why private equity bought up pretty much everything that it can. Parents are going to spend chasing something that's not even achievable for 90% of them, he said. Baseball training facilities are sprouting up as well. In suburban Philadelphia, for example,
Unlimited Academy charges rates of up to $1,000.

$1,000 a month and requires parents to sign a year-long contract. You see kids nowadays that are 14, 15, 16 years old throwing at 95, 96, even 100 miles an hour, said George Zirkel, who is Unlimited's managing director of baseball. A leaderboard on the wall of Chapman Baseball Compound, a 17,000-square-foot facility in Irvine, California, lists the top pitching velocities for 10-year-olds. Owner Ryan Chapman says it's just a little way to motivate them. Since opening a decade ago, his facility has seen sevenfold growth and now has more than 300 clients of all ages paying between $300 and $700 a month for semi-private lessons in pitching, hitting, and weightlifting. We don't get really people at all who are just looking for an after-school activity, Chapman says. In generations past, teams would share a duffel bag of bats, a few batting helmets, and a set of gear for a catcher. Boys are now lugging hundreds of dollars of personal equipment with them to the diamond. J.D. Stern, who coaches a team of 9- and 10-year-olds in Huntington Beach, California, says it's common for kids to have two or three bats and multiple gloves. At a game this spring, he said, he tallied something like $7,500 worth of baseball bats in our dugout. Anthony Bechara, the father of a 16-year-old in Katona, New York, paid between $25,000 and $30,000 to install a backyard batting cage. With $400-a-night tournament hotel rooms and weekly sessions with a $150-an-hour hitting coach, Bechara estimates that he spends thousands of dollars each month on baseball. He says the structure and discipline that his son has learned from the sport will serve him throughout his life. I don't think you could put a dollar price on that, Bechara says. At the final game of the 6U tournament near Los Angeles, Andrea Solis fought back tears as her 6-year-old collected an award for being most valuable player. No words, she wrote in a Facebook post showing her son with the MVP plaque. A few days earlier, Solis, who's a Catholic school vice principal in the San Fernando Valley, had been at a tournament in North Carolina with her 10-year-old son. Other recent competitions had taken the family to Florida, Mississippi, and Texas. She and her husband, who works for the City Department of Water and Power and who played baseball in college, spend between $2,000 and $6,000 a month on the sport for their two boys, she says. They have accepted help from family, put money on credit cards, and made baseball their only extravagance. From time to time, she says, they ask their sons, "Is this still fun for you?" So far, she says, the answer has always been yes. And this story concludes with a list of expenses for kids playing baseball, and let me read a few of them. An Easton dugout wheeled bag, $160. A dozen so-called diamond baseballs, $62. An Easton Black Magic youth catcher's set, $180. Absolutely Ridiculous sliding mitt, $75. Rawlings Limited Edition Revex glove, $440. Spiders batting gloves, $40. New Balance Fresh Foam X 3000 cleats, $95. A Max BP pitching machine, $590. Big Fly Bat Tack Spray, $25. A Louisville Slugger Supra Bat, $400. Easton the Dub Bat, $500. A Victus Vibe Crayon Bat, $200. Baseball is we are continuing to read from the Wall Street Journal for today, which is Tuesday, the 6th of October. There's an interesting health story from the Wall Street Journal today. What's in a forearm? Turns out, a lot. Grip strength is increasingly being viewed as an important biomarker of our overall strength and fitness. While not used as widely as body mass index or BMI as a screening tool for health, doctors and researchers are saying that awareness of its value is growing. That is happening as research shows that one's grip strength is associated with future health risks and even longevity. At the University of Michigan Medical School, many clinics are testing patients' grip strength, says Mark Peterson,
a professor of physical medicine and rehabilitation. We do it with our older populations, he says, but I have also gotten it pulled into clinics in our neurological population. Some doctors think grip strength should be used more routinely in wellness appointments. I've really tried to encourage geriatricians to think about incorporating grip strength, Peterson says. It seems to trump almost every single measure, including cardiovascular fitness training. Even in kids, studies have found that grip strength can be associated with cardiometabolic health. So what is grip strength? Technically, it's a measure of the force produced by your forearm and hand muscles. But doctors say it's a good proxy for overall strength in both your upper and lower body. Grip strength is measured using a portable device called a hand grip dynamometer, according to Ryan McGrath, who's an associate professor of exercise science at North Dakota State University. You squeeze the device as hard as you can for a few seconds, and a needle gauge measures your strength in kilograms. Doctors typically do the test two or three times in each hand and record the highest reading. The test takes only a few minutes, and the devices are relatively inexpensive. They can even be bought on the commercial market for under $100, though clinical-grade instruments do run several hundred dollars. It is a simple test to administer, McGrath says. Why is it important? Well, the median grip strength for a 50-year-old man is about 48 kilograms, or 100 pounds, while a woman's is about 29 kilograms, or 64 pounds, according to studies. But grip strength can vary considerably depending on someone's age, gender, and body size. Grip strength is not useful to see who's strong, but rather, Peterson says, who's weak and at risk for frailty and other health risks. Why it's useful, he says, isn't because we care anything about muscles in your forearm. It's highly associated with all muscle strength or weakness. If somebody is very weak in their grip, he says, they are at very high risk for whole body weakness and frailty. Grip strength, he says, is a better predictor of cardiovascular disease than even blood pressure. A weak grip is also associated with a higher risk of heart disease, type 2 diabetes, osteoporosis, stroke, and dementia. It is like another vital sign for us, says Dr. Michael Fredrickson, a professor and co-director of the Center for Longevity and the founding director of the Lifestyle Medicine Program at California's Stanford Medicine. It does give us an idea, he says, of somebody's functional capacity. As we age, we do naturally lose muscle mass, starting in our 50s and 60s, according to Dr. Linda Fried, director of the Robert Butler Columbia Aging Center at Columbia University School of Public Health. Sarcopenia is the progressive loss of muscle mass, strength, and function. Grip strength can help assess if someone is at risk for developing sarcopenia. Grip strength can also help predict who may develop frailty, which is a large risk for falling down and having difficulties with everyday activities. Poor grip strength indicates you're at risk of losing function, says Fried. You may be at risk of falling. You're at risk of becoming frail and losing mobility. And it can be a marker of just general conditioning, she says, that is associated with a lot of disease. As you get older, it's important to have a buffer, so if you're injured or have to go to the hospital and lose strength, you don't fall to the level of developing sarcopenia, says Dr. Fredrickson. Then things can go downhill pretty quickly, he says. You need to build up your functional capacity so you've got some reserve. Improving grip strength does not mean you're improving your overall health, doctors say. Rather than focusing on grip strength alone, you should prioritize overall strength and fitness training. People with greater grip strength have a lower biological age, which is how old your body appears on a cellular level, according to a study that Peterson published 3 years ago. But increasing grip strength in isolation will not increase your longevity, says Dr. Fredrickson. He doesn't think grip strength should replace body mass index as a screening tool. Rather, he says, it provides an additional piece of important information. That said, exercise that targets grip strength specifically are not useless. Your hand and forearm strength can be important to everyday function, like opening a jar or turning a key in a difficult lock. So strengthening your arms matters, and your hands matter, says Fried. Still,
Squeezing a tennis ball repeatedly is not going to improve your overall strength, says McGrath. So ditch that tennis ball for some dumbbells and some squats and get to work. And while we're talking about health issues, here's another health-related story. For hospital patients, that incessant beeping and buzzing of alarms from monitors, pumps, and other devices can make sleeping in the hospital almost impossible. But all that noise isn't just annoying, it's also potentially dangerous. For nurses, that barrage of alarms can be overwhelming, making it easier to tune them out, including when they indicate actual patient deterioration. Hospitals have tried many strategies over the years to combat what is known as alarm fatigue, with mixed results. Now researchers are broadening the focus beyond simply reducing the number of alarms, with a larger goal of improving patient safety. They're making the alarms smarter, more useful, and less annoying, while developing early warning systems that could help clinicians intervene sooner and potentially prevent some alarms from being triggered in the first place. At Stanford Medicine's Lucile Packard Children's Hospital, bedside monitors in the pediatric intensive care and acute cardiac care units were generating large numbers of alarms considered non-actionable, caused by brief, self-correcting, or clinically unimportant changes. Nurses had to listen to all those alarms and assess them, adding to alarm fatigue and potentially making it harder to respond to actual patient deterioration. As we were adding new technology for more things that we can do at the bedside, the alarm burden was only increasing, says Dr. Felice Sue, who is medical director of the pediatric ICU. Building on earlier work, including a program at Cincinnati Children's Hospital Medical Center, Stanford programmed the monitors with time delays and conditional triggers so that some monitor readings did not automatically set off an alarm. For example, a brief drop in a patient's blood oxygen reading could be given time to correct itself, while a more serious or sustained drop would trigger an alarm sooner. According to a study published last year, the changes cut the typical number of alarms per patient each day by 75% in the pediatric intensive care unit and by 82% in the cardiac unit over the one-month study period. Between the two units, that meant a total reduction to 26,000 alarms from 60,000, says study co-author Dr. Jeffrey K. Yang. After the changes, nurses reported an improved ability to respond to alarms appropriately. The effect on patient sleep was harder to assess. Before the new alarm settings were introduced, about 40% of families said monitor alarms disrupted their child's sleep. While that decreased after the new settings, the change was not statistically significant. Other researchers are taking a look at not on how often our alarms sound, but on what they sound like. One approach comes from Dr. Joseph Schlesinger, a professor of anesthesiology critical care medicine at Vanderbilt University Medical Center. The doctor, who also happens to be a musician, teamed up with McMaster University music cognition researchers to apply principles of music and acoustics to medical alarms. Their goal is not to make monitors play catchy tunes, Schlesinger says, but to make alarms easier to distinguish. Also, make them less irritating and more informative. For example, the system uses recognizable sounds known as auditory icons to tell caregivers what the problem is so they can distinguish it right away. For blood pressure, experimental alarms use the familiar lub-dub of a heartbeat. The system also gives each sound a pointer, using changes in pitch, harmony, and texture to signal whether blood pressure is high or low, as well as the severity of the problem. In a study from 3 years ago, participants recognized an urgent high blood pressure alarm about 10% faster when it used musical cues. In a later experiment, clinicians and non-clinicians more accurately identified a redesigned pointer with additional music and acoustic cues 90% of the time, compared with 80% accuracy for an earlier version without slower response times. One way to reduce the burden of alarms may be to prevent some from becoming necessary in the first place, by warning clinicians earlier and without noise. If clinicians can spot deterioration in a patient earlier, they may be able to intervene before a patient reaches the crisis point that triggers a conventional alarm. For example,
There's a tool called Concern that uses machine learning to look for potentially troublesome patterns in the hospital's electronic health record. Nurses routinely use the record throughout their shift, entering and reviewing information such as patients' vital signs, assessments, and medications. Concern researchers found that nurses can pick up subtle signs that a patient may be deteriorating before conventional measures, such as heart rate, blood pressure, and oxygen levels, actually signal serious trouble. Concern analyzes those patients in nursing documentation and turns them into a risk score for the broader care team. Concern displays a green, yellow, or red icon alongside the patient's name in the electronic health record, signaling low, increased, or high risk. We are continuing to work our way through the Tuesday morning edition of the Wall Street Journal. We're moving to the business and finance section now. And let's take a look at this story, which is headlined, Stocks and Bond Yields Just Keep Climbing. Bond yields just keep marching higher these days. That has not stopped stocks from doing the same thing. The yield on 10-year U.S. Treasuries touched a 24-year high on Monday, while the NASDAQ Composite Index clinched a record close. It was another example of stock prices and bond yields both drifting in the same direction, as a global bond rout coincides with the unrestrained momentum of the artificial intelligence investing boom. The NASDAQ finished the day at 27,477, about 1% above its previous record in September. The S&P 500 was up 0.7%, less than 1% from a record, and the Dow Industrials advanced 0.2%, or 91 points. Bonds are continuing their trend, and so are stocks, said Steve Sosnick, the chief strategist at Interactive Brokers. If you think the benefits of AI are essentially infinite, he said, so what if you have to pay more to borrow money? Bond yields and equity prices often move in opposition to one another, in part because rising yields can drag on corporate profits by hiking the cost of borrowing. But in recent weeks, bond yields and equity indexes have advanced in tandem. Sky-high earnings expectations and AI optimism have bolstered share prices, while inflation worries and signs of resilient economic growth have fueled a weeks-long bond sell-off. Monday's momentum-driven trading session kicked off what should be a relatively quiet week on Wall Street. There are few economic data releases on the schedule, and investors will have to wait several more days for the unofficial kickoff to earnings season when the country's largest banks will report their third-quarter profits. Meanwhile, one of the most prevalent themes of the bull market prevailed again Monday. Tech stocks leading the market higher, with AI giant NVIDIA closing at a record for the first time since May. We've got a little problem here in the story. Let me see if I can catch up with this. Although a recent rise in interest rates and the dollar have pushed gold lower, the market continues. I'm jumping into another story here. I apologize. Let's jump over to the story about Paramount. I apologize for that, but it was a technical issue here in the electronic version of the Wall Street Journal. Paramount Skydance has laid out more details of its leadership structure ahead of the close of its deal for Warner Brothers Discovery and has confirmed the positions of David Ellison, Barry Weiss, and Mark Thompson. The appointments come as Paramount looks to close its $81 billion deal for Warner this week. A federal judge last week approved Paramount's settlement with 12 state attorneys general that paved the way for the acquisition to close. Ellison, who was the chief executive of Paramount, will be chairman and CEO of the combined company, dubbed Skydance, alongside co-CEO Enon Kreiz. Paramount disclosed the appointment of Kreiz, the departing CEO of Mattel, last week. Kreiz will be responsible for day-to-day management and focus on integration of the combined businesses. Ellison will focus on the entity's long-term strategy, creative vision, and direction, including talent relationships, strategic partnerships, technology, and capital allocation. So that's the Wall Street Journal for today, Tuesday, October 6th. Thank you very much for listening to the Talking Information Center. My name is Scott, and enjoy the rest of your day.

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and welcome to this week's edition of the Iowa Hour. I'm your reader, Jim Hoffman. We're going to start off with an article from the Source, Iowa Source magazine, September edition, Disclosure Day. This is a movie review. Spielberg brings it with this sci-fi thriller. What if we're not alone? Steven Spielberg, creator and director of Disclosure Day, raises this question about sightings of alien visitors cruising our skies. And alien fascination has long inspired big and small screen entertainment, such as Star Trek, Star Wars, Alien, The X-Files, and Project Hail Mary. But among filmmakers, Spielberg has an alien curiosity that doesn't rest. On his resume of more than 35 productions, Disclosure Day becomes his fourth alien adventure, following E.T., Close Encounters of the Third Kind, and War of the Worlds. Installing UFOs into a fictional setting, Disclosure Day features an organization called Wardex that secretly tracks, captures, and studies alien visitors. But Daniel, a young member of the Wardex technical team, starts questioning their secrecy. He comes to believe that all sightings should be shared with the public, including everything known about these tourists in the sky. Kudos to screenwriter David Koepp for transforming this modern-day saga into a compelling script. The fast pace and fine casting of worthy characters will hold your attention for the full 145 minutes, so make popcorn. Emily Blunt plays TV meteorologist Margaret Fairchild, whose sudden psychic transformation delivers memorable moments. Blunt would be hard-pressed to find another eclectic role that equally employs her versatility and humor. Josh O'Connor plays Daniel Kellner, the cybersecurity expert who goes rogue to expose Wardex's 75-year archive of alien visitors that have been tracked, captured, filmed, studied, and abused. And Daniel's in possession of decades of files. But Wardex director Noah is tracking him. Noah, played by Colin Firth, is guided by his own psychic powers, and for those who don't cooperate, he resorts to mind control. Daniel gains the support of his girlfriend Jane, a bold young woman with a surprising past, who's played by the young and impressive Eve Hewson. Hewson is considered a Hollywood Nepo baby as the daughter of U2's Bono, but her on-screen presence alone would have been enough to pave her way to Tinseltown. Daniel's wise and benevolent supervisor, Hugh, is played by Coleman Domingo, and Elizabeth Marvel brings vitality to her unexpected and entertaining role. This may seem odd, but your attitude about space aliens would probably neither aid nor diminish your enjoyment of the film. The fast-paced storyline delivers tension, conflict, and questions about the safety of our earthly home. We all recall reading about the bizarre crash in 1947 of an unidentified spaceship in Roswell, New Mexico, bearing passengers straight out of science fiction. Can we somehow benefit from our mystery visitors? Are they just curious or dangerous? Why are they here, and what do they want? And let's not forget all those early accounts of human abductions, apparently to the aliens' home planet, where human victims suffered humiliating body inspections, internal and external, not entirely unlike those of high school students studying dead frogs.
The film suggests we shouldn't be afraid of what we don't know. I disagree. Caution is our safety net. This is why we look through the peephole before opening our door to strangers. Let's close the door to invaders and find simple ways to discourage their visits. Otherwise, remember that episode out of The Twilight Zone when aliens came to Earth to help the humans create world peace and succeeded? They carried a curious handbook written in alien, but titled in English, To Serve Man. Meanwhile, the aliens started chauffeuring Earthlings to visit their planet, but those who joined them didn't return. Eventually, the Earth humans figured it out. The manual, To Serve Man, was a cookbook. I rest my case. Interesting, huh? We're going to stay in the Iowa source and somewhat on the same venue with the Iowa Theater article by Meredith Simpson. And this is kind of a review on the theater production Come From Away, now playing at a community theater near you. In fact, it currently is playing at the Des Moines Community Playhouse. Love thy neighbor. The world is my family. Do unto others, despite all our differences. Dang, there are moments when we really do get it right. If you've glanced at our September calendar of theater events, you may be thinking to yourself, why on earth are there so many productions of Come From Away being done in the region? Is it really that good of a show? I'd venture to say, why, yes, it is, especially during a time when feeling divided seems to be the norm. This powerful musical is a treasure, a song of celebration, and a balm for broken hearts. Come From Away, which enjoyed a 4-year run on Broadway between 2017 and 2022, with an interruption during COVID, was nominated for 9 Tony Awards, won 3 Olivier Awards, and enjoyed extended professional tours. But the reason for its local explosion? The licensing rights for this play were recently made available to amateur theater companies. 3 regional company theater productions in Coralville, Ottumwa, and Des Moines will open their shows on September 11th with a Kiyosakiwa show soon to follow. Maybe you know the story, but if you don't, the musical Come From Away depicts a remarkable occurrence that took place in Gander, Newfoundland, an island on Canada's east coast in the immediate wake of the September 11th attacks in 2001. When 38 planes were ordered to land unexpectedly at Gander International Airport upon the sudden closing of U.S. airspace, 7,000 passengers touched down, essentially doubling the population of this tiny Newfoundland town. Come From Away tells the stories of the residents, overwhelmed but doing their best to house and feed thousands, as well as stories of the passengers stranded in a strange place, away from loved ones, as the tragedy continued to unfold 1,000 miles away. When I mentioned it to family members who are not theater goers, says Elizabeth Tracy, who will be directing the show at City Circle Theater Company in Coralville, they were like, why would anyone do a show about 9/11? That doesn't sound like fun. Incidentally, Tracy had a lot of family members living in New York during the attacks. Then when I tell them about Gander, they're like, I didn't even know this. It's not just a New York story, it's a world story, which I hope, with the attention of this musical, that maybe it'll get out there. So what is this musical's unique 9/11 tale? In a nutshell, take a culturally diverse group of passengers
from around the world, mix them into a small town that embraces strangers as warmly as an Irish pub. Set it against a backdrop of heart-thumping Celtic music, no less, and you've got a musical that parallels a global tragedy with stories of hope, humanity, and humor. Compassion, cooperation, and, after a few short days, deep connection. Sharing this particular tale continues to be a profound experience for both audiences and players. There are a number of titles that we keep an eye on, says Katie Merriman, artistic director for the Des Moines Playhouse. But also sometimes there is a story that aligns with an anniversary year, and it's the 25th anniversary year of 9/11. Jeff Leonard, director for Ottumwa Community Players, saw the Broadway touring production when it came to Des Moines and was keeping a watchful eye as well. "I'm a huge fan," he says. "When we got the alerts that this show was available, we thought, well, there's no way that we'll be able to get the rights to do this on the 25th anniversary. But we were approved almost immediately." The Ottumwa show is being produced in partnership with Indian Hills Performing Arts and Ottumwa High School, a whole community effort. Conceived by Toronto-based theater producer Michael Rubinoff, the play's book, music, and lyrics were later developed by husband and wife team Irene Sankoff and David Hine, who visited Gander on the 10th anniversary of the attacks and spent almost a month interviewing the town's residents. Before opening on Broadway, the play spent years being workshopped, developed, and toured in various iterations. But one thing remained true. Everything that happened in the show is based on a real event in Gander, says co-writer David Hine in an interview he gave when the Broadway production launched. And every character you see was also inspired by a real interview, or several interviews, as the case may be. Janice Mosier, for example, our reporter character, is a combination of Brian Mosier of the Gander Beacon and Janice Gowdy of Rogers TV. Hine explained, "When you're cramming dozens of remarkable tales into 12 roles, you have to get a little creative." Narrowing the play down to a dozen actors is part of what makes Come From Away a particularly dynamic theater experience, and so much fun to watch. I love it because it really relies heavily on the performers and their ability, says Merriman in Des Moines. They're on and off stage pretty much continuously, in constant motion, and they're even changing within a scene and playing another character. So they have to be agile, and it takes a lot of repetition. To add to the intensity, the Des Moines Playhouse set design largely comprises movable chairs and planks, Merriman tells me, so the actors are also manipulating those and building the different locations we go to. Stripped down, very hands-on theater. It's a total ensemble piece, she says. I've probably prepped more for this show than I have as a director for any show that I've done, says Tracy at City Circle. When people see it, it almost feels simple because it moves very quickly and the actors just keep you engaged and going. But the challenge is getting those 12 characters to do all the things that I want them to do and make it fluid so it doesn't interfere with the flow of the music. The pacing of the show is a roller coaster. It's nonstop. I even had one of the actors say to me, "This is the most exhausting show I've ever been in." We never get a break, says Tracy, but we all feel so honored for the material, the quality of the writing, the absolutely gorgeous music, that there's this level of respect, you know, and it just reminds me of the people of Gander. The whole, I'm willing to do 100% to make this happen. Give my best.
The town of Gander and the show is a melting pot of cultures and dialects. So on top of an ensemble in constant motion, imagine adding different accents. Mary Rindersbacher, who lives in New York, is the dialect coach for City Circle and has been spreading invaluable one-on-one time with each actor over Zoom. The hardest part is the switch, says Tracy. You have maybe one line, and then you're switching to another character with the other accent. That's really hard to wrap your head around. Everything is about muscle memory, and time is always against you. And all the actors have full-time jobs during the day, she adds. That's the amazing thing with community theaters, the dedication in overcoming what they do in their day job. Having worked with several theater groups in Southeast Iowa, I know firsthand the challenge of finding the cast you need, especially if the play requires a demographically diverse ensemble. We had a little trouble in casting in general, and had to extend our auditions by 2 weeks, explains Jeff Leonard in Ottumwa. But in the end, we found a great group. That said, Leonard had to get very flexible when it came to the ages, races, and genders of his actors. We have a female playing one of the Kevins, he explains. Also, we're going in a much younger direction with our Nick and Diane characters. We're making it work. And the authors gave us some guidance on potential script changes, so we used some of those. The show is written for a diverse cast, said Kathleen Pollack, who will direct Van Buren County Players' February 2027 production in Keosauqua. And we certainly don't have that in Van Buren County, so we've got to reach out. We are especially looking for two black actors, one male, one female, and a Middle Eastern actor, if at all possible. That's going to be our challenge when we hold auditions this December. If you're still wondering why you'd want to revisit such a dark time in recent history, rest assured this musical serves up a rich feast of flavors, including comedy. It's such an emotional show, but it's a very funny show, says Leonard. There's a moment, for instance, when the Gander Town mayor, who is struggling to keep thousands of visitors housed and fed, instructs them to just go to people's houses and take their grills, laughs Leonard. He literally tells them to steal barbecues out of his own residence yards. Not only that, but the Gander townspeople themselves begin helping with the thievery. The way our actors do it is just hilarious. Another of Leonard's favorite moments involves the Kevins, a resident and a plain person, both named Kevin. Kevin and Kevin are in the pub, says Leonard, and word is starting to get out in Gander that the Kevins are in a relationship, a reflection of the oft shockingly friendly nature of the people in Gander. All these people start coming forward saying things to them like, well, you know, my sisters are bisexual, and on and on. And the Kevins begin thinking, oh my God, we ended up in the gayest town in Newfoundland. Without giving away too many spoilers, I'll add my own favorite line to the mix, delivered by a Gander resident embracing the full spirit of hospitality. Thank you for shopping at Walmart. Would you like to come back to my house for a shower? Many of the bonds that formed over those few days still hold among the people the musical depicts. Hannah and Beulah, for instance, real people whose sons are both firefighters. Hannah's son was in New York on 9/11, and Beulah's son lives in Gander, says Merriman of the Des Moines Playhouse. The moms become friends and stayed friends, even after everything. For the many different and horrible things that happened during 9/11, I think there are equally as many really beautiful things that came out of it. Everyone affected each other and left a little part of themselves with the people that they met. That is a driving message that I'm approaching the show with. There are so many different storylines and friendships
that we get to follow, she adds. But my favorite moments in the show are always when everyone is out there on stage and are most connected with each other. Truth be told, Newfoundland is often referred to as the most Irish place outside of Ireland, a result of heavy Irish immigration to the area in the 17th and 18th centuries. This show's Celtic-inspired score is an integral part of the magic. The moment that makes me want to just jump up on the stage and join in, you almost feel envious, it's so fun, is the pub scene. Liz Tracy of City Circle tells me, we have the musicians on stage, but they actually join the cast, and it makes you wish you were up there drinking with them. With the roller coaster ride of emotions that you go through, you need that moment more than anything. I dare the audience not to be pulled in. They call it folk music, but it's a Celtic sound to be sure. It just makes you feel so good. I lived in Ireland when I was younger, she adds, and it reminds me a lot of Irish culture. We did the musical once a few years ago, says Merriman, and we met a lot of local musicians who play Irish and Celtic music. So we have a really lovely group of instrumentalists who are playing live. They'll be seen as part of the backdrop throughout the show. And as with most musicals, of course, there is dancing. Part of the license we were given, says Leonard of Ottumwa, is access to essentially the Broadway choreography. And so we're using some elements of that, and then we're going off on our own as well. Leonard is also excited about the multimedia elements they are incorporating to enhance some of the emotional responses that we know we'll get. I hope you'll catch the Come From Away wave and grab tickets to one or more of these fabulous shows. Maybe you'll get inspired to be part of a future production, either in your own town or someone else's. What we're really proud of is we're not just an Ottumwa production company, says Leonard. We pull in residents from all over the Southeast Iowa area. We have people from Bloomfield, Fairfield, Knoxville. We have one actor who drives down from Pleasant Hill. We all come from away. We all have our own backgrounds and stories, and so do the plain people. They're dropped into a remote location, and they're from all walks of life. If you'd like to drop into a remote location, sooner rather than later, consider auditioning for the Van Buren County Players this December. We've been doing lots of children's theater, says director Kathleen Polk, but I've got a lot of people who've said, gosh, it's time to do an adult show, and I'm ready. It will be Van Buren County Players' 67th production. And Pollock has assembled an awesome team. I'm co-directing with John and Autumn Callahan. He's going to be the music director. They're both going to help with dialects, and she'll help with choreography, and Jim Edgerton of Fairfield will be leading the band. The Van Buren County Players is seeking a racially diverse ensemble of 12 to 20 performers from high school to adult ages, as well as instrumentalists for the onstage Celtic folk and rock band. They're also looking for help with set design, in case your skills lend themselves more to a behind-the-scenes role. Auditions will be held this December in Keosauqua, and production dates are February 26th to the 28th, 2027, at the Roberts Memorial Center. Watch their Facebook page for updates. The thing that I've noticed with this show, says Pollock, and I've seen it more than several times, is that when it's over, there's never really a dry ice in the house. There are just so many ways it can touch people. It really does strike home. A side note, I was able to attend the performance of Come From Away at the Des Moines Community Playhouse recently, and it was a marvelous production. Well, let me remind you, you are listening to the Iowa Hour on IRIS,
the Iowa Radio Reading Information Service for the Blind. All material heard on IRIS is intended solely for the use of the blind and print disabled. I'm your reader, Jim Hoffman. If you have any comments on this or any other IRIS program, please give us a call at 515-243-6833. We would love to hear from you. All right. How about a couple of trivia questions? Iowa trivia. What is the name of the free student-operated bus system at the University of Iowa? It is CAMBUS. And what duo robbed the Nearham Bank of $272 in 1934? Well, that was the infamous Bonnie Parker and Clyde Barrow. Bonnie and Clyde. Did you know those? Next, we're going to visit the Iowa History Journal, September-October edition, for this article by Jerry Harrington, Refuged from a World of Hate, West Branch's Scattergood Hostel Welcomed European Refugees Fleeing Nazi Persecution. In August 1938, a group of young, idealistic Iowa Quakers meeting outside Clear Lake sent a letter to the American Friends Service Committee in Philadelphia. This letter proposed that the International Quaker Organization support a summer training camp in Iowa for European refugees fleeing Adolf Hitler's horrors. The goal, the group urged, was to help those migrants assimilate into American society. For many in Europe, the situation was dire. Since the Nazis rose to power in 1933, the movement transformed the German state into one hostile to minorities, especially Jews, but also political Democrats, socialists, and other non-Aryans, who all feared for their lives. As Nazi control expanded beyond German borders into Austria and Czechoslovakia in 1938, these groups within both nations faced the same fate. The result was that thousands of suffering people looked to leave Europe for freedom in the United States. So the AFSC responded positively. Groups of American Quakers, also known as the Religious Society of Friends, had visited Nazi Germany with the goal of providing financial and material aid to victims of oppression and were looking to set up workable programs to bring those in need to the United States. The Iowa Quakers' letter offered a solution. In rural West Branch, a Quaker boarding school called Scattergood, founded in 1890, had been closed since 1931, suffering from the fallout of the Great Depression, and had been only occasionally used for Quaker social and religious meetings. The Iowans proposed to fix up the current building and offer those facilities for the refugees, estimating it could house 40 to 50 people in a quiet rural setting planners believed those escaping from Europe needed. All this led to a meeting in West Branch in January 1939 with more than 60 representatives from both wings of the American Quaker movement, conservative and progressive, to put aside five decades of theological differences and help the refugees. They were joined by AFSC representatives. By now, the plan had expanded from a summer camp into an ongoing program at the school, renamed the Scattergood Hostel, to educate and integrate those fleeing Europe into the American mainstream. The facility was leased to the AFSC

persecution, as well as political opponents of Hitler's regime. Artists, journalists, judges, academics, and others who sought haven in the United States. The Quakers' overriding goal of Americanizing their guests guided almost every aspect of Scattergood Hostel's program, wrote Michael Luke Throms, author of Out of Hitler's Reach, The Scattergood Hostel for European Refugees, 1939-1943. The refugees, meanwhile, largely sought to adapt to the new environs as a means of basic survival and struggled to juggle who they had been with their new biographies they were building. This action blossomed from the basic tenet of Quaker theology, dedicated to social justice, a core element of the movement that began in England by George Fox in the mid-1600s. Quakers continued this practice when members migrated to North America and became one of the first groups to oppose American slavery. This commitment to social action was one reason that Philadelphia chemist John Scattergood gave funds to the Quaker community in West Branch that started the school under his name in 1890. Only 12 weeks after the 1939 West Branch meeting, the first refugees arrived, two Germans, two Austrians, and one Czech. These middle-class males included a college professor of geography, a statistician, a goldsmith, and a businessman, all arriving penniless. To their surprise, they were all met at Scattergood by a bevy of Iowa reporters and photographers who spread news about the hostel throughout the nation. Appropriately enough, these new arrivals were put to work, repairing buildings and providing labor on the farm. One significant local leader in the effort was J.J. Newland of Des Moines, vice president of Pioneer Hybrid and a Quaker. He was chairman of the Iowa Service Committee, the regional unit of the AFSC, and served on the executive committee of the hostel. The Des Moines Register supported the effort through its coverage and editorials. At the hostel itself, Walter and Sarah Stanley, a middle-aged married Quaker couple, managed the buildings and grounds, as well as the kitchen, throughout the endeavor's existence. The rest of the staff were largely young Quakers recruited by the AFSC and other volunteers who worked for minimal salaries. 30 of the 49 individuals who worked at Scattergood Hostel during its existence were under the age of 30. There was plenty of turnover, but according to Peter H. Curtis in the 1948 Palimpsest article, A Place of Peace in a World at War, the Scattergood Refugee Hostel, 1943, the presence of a new, young, and idealistic staff members gave the hostel a steady infusion of enthusiasm to match the flow of new refugees. By August 1939, more than 30 guests, as they were called, had arrived from Europe and joined 10 staff members in West Branch. Some came as individuals or as married couples, including several children. Overall, the average time the guests spent at Scattergood was 3 to 4 months. Through the 4 years that the Scattergood staff and the International Quaker Network worked together to aid these needy refugees, they established, in the words of Curtis, a remarkable chapter in Iowa's history, an intercultural, interreligious, social experience set in an isolated rural environment. The daily program the Scattergood staff created included work in the morning, such as food preparation, field work, building upkeep, and cleaning, followed by classes in the afternoon. The central focus was teaching English to these Central European immigrants, often done through individual tutorials and at least 3 hours each week. The Scattergood staff also taught sessions on American history and government, and most importantly,

how to conduct themselves in this new American society that was often confusing to the new arrivals. Certainly, the hostel's efforts to teach a new language and culture to its residents were tremendously aided by the fact that most of them were already highly educated, intelligent, and strongly motivated people, wrote Curtis. This is hardly surprising, for it took intelligence, perseverance, and strong nerves, and often luck, to get out of Hitler's Europe in this period. For many of the guests, daily household and farm chores were something new. Many of the men came from professional, upper or middle class backgrounds, where mundane work, whether around the campus or in fields, was completely foreign to them. Also, several women came from families that had staffs of servants in their home and had never done housework on their own. Nevertheless, these were the rules and most gladly accepted these tasks in exchange for learning to become Americans. The Americanization of the refugees included trips outside the hostel to nearby cities and farms. Traveling to Iowa City, the group watched in awe at the rapid printing run at the city's newspaper and the technical aspects of broadcasting at the University of Iowa's radio station. They toured a local butcher shop, learning how the operator measured and cut meat sections, and visited a local dairy where they witnessed modern mechanical milk processing. The hostel's guests also included 23 children between the ages of 10 months and 16 years. They were often overwhelmed by their escape from Europe and the new demand that they assimilate within American society, no easy task. As they were learning English, these young refugees also relied upon the West Branch school system to adapt to their new environment. Interestingly, most of the hostel children later became social workers, counselors, teachers, or other people-oriented professionals. Chroniclers of the hostel contend that this reflected on the early experiences of the refugee children being helped during their time of need by the Quakers. Once the guests gained an elementary understanding of English and knowledge about the United States, they turned to getting jobs outside the hostel. Many of the guests found that they had professional degrees that were not transferable to the U.S., and had to settle for jobs that didn't match their training. This was especially a problem for some who were 50 years of age or older. Several of the refugees came to Iowa with the naive idea that they could buy a farm and blend into an agricultural life. However, though farm jobs became available as the military draft remove some workers from agriculture, buying farmland was much too expensive for the cash-strapped immigrants. The Scattergood Hostel did operate with productive land, which sought to provide income and food for the facility, including an extensive garden operation. This included livestock, such as chicken, sheep, and lambs. In 1940, Scattergood grew tomatoes for the Heinz processing facility in Muscatine, bringing a total of $75 to the bottom line. Scattergood assigned three people over time to work through the National Quaker Network to find jobs for the guests throughout the United States. Often the refugees found work at schools, colleges, and universities as teachers. As spending on the armament effort resulted in increased jobs in the U.S. in the early 1940s, securing employment became easier. Often the school relied on teachers from the University of Iowa in nearby Iowa City to give evening lectures on American history and government, as well as the country's social values and practices. Outsiders visiting the hostel included artist Grant Wood, who was teaching in Iowa City and came to the hostel to see how it was operating. This also included the Trapp family singers,
later of Sound of Music, musical and movie fame, who visited Scattergood in March 1942 for a concert after finishing one at Cornell College in nearby Mount Vernon. Members of the Scattergood staff went to the Cornell College concert and, after it was over, asked the Traps if they would visit the West Branch Hostel, and they gladly accepted. Like the Scattergood guests, the Traps were European refugees who made their way to the U.S., fleeing Nazi tyranny, offering the other immigrants confidence that they, too, could succeed in America. An important part of the guests' education was learning to drive a car, an essential requirement in becoming an American. Many of the refugees came from European cities with public transportation and had never had a need to drive. Collecting a succession of used cars over the lifetime of the hostel, Scattergood educators used the rural roads of Cedar County to expose the Europeans to American driving, along with car repairs, including changing tires. Scattergood guests were initially allowed relatively free travel throughout the United States, especially important for those interviewing for jobs. However, that changed when the U.S. entered World War II after the Pearl Harbor attack on December 7, 1941. At that time, foreign nationals faced travel restrictions and limits on jobs they could have, such as a ban on working in the armaments industry. The Scattergood staff faced these obstacles as best they could under those restrictions. As the European war intensified, avenues for those leaving the continent began to close. Initially, the International Quaker Organization had offices in Paris and Prague, but those closed with the Nazis conquering of those cities. After that, Quakers opened facilities in Marseille, France, and Lisbon, Portugal, but the war soon made even those outposts difficult to operate. By early 1942, the stream of immigrants successfully fleeing Europe slowed to a trickle, and by this time, Scattergood managers admitted that the flow had completely stopped. The staff concentrated on educating and finding outside opportunities for those already there, but looked ahead to other uses of the school. One serious option they explored was opening Scattergood to Japanese Americans from the Western U.S. who were forced into concentration camps, recognized later as a clear violation of the fundamental rights of these American citizens. Scattergood gained approval from the federal government to help bring these Americans back into the labor force. Plans were in motion to take some Japanese Americans into Scattergood in March 1943. However, staff members sensed opposition within West Branch and the Cedar County area. This grew so intense that the school held two public meetings and faced the full fury of local hostility to the idea. Racist feelings and the memory of the Pearl Harbor attack was simply too much for the Scattergood management to overcome. They soon abandoned the idea. In the fall of 1943, with refugees settled into their new lives in the U.S., the Scattergood Hostel turned back into the Scattergood Friends School and continues to operate as such to this day, with an enrollment of 39 to 45 students in grades 6 through 12. This includes both American and international students of various religious and non-denominational backgrounds, with 70% of them boarding at the school. In addition to the school, the Scattergood farm includes 8 acres of certified organic vegetable gardens, a greenhouse, pastures, and livestock. The legacy of the Scattergood refugee program stands as a prominent part of the school's history and has been the subject of historical and media coverage ever since. It is an example of a religious movement that looked to its moral foundations to give those fleeing
evil a haven within a society that welcomed them with open arms. We're going to switch gears a little bit here and go to the Our Iowa magazine, August-September issue. And this article submitted by Mary Borg of Pella. Welcome to our family reunion. What's the secret for enjoying summer fun? These cousins discovered it's all relative. After several years of not holding any extended family reunions, my cousins and I decided in summer of 2023 it was time to have one for the families of Albert and Addie Borg, who farmed near Forest City from the 1930s to the 1980s. Albert and Addie had ancestors who immigrated to America. Nils Hagensen from Norway in 1856 and Martin Borg from Sweden on the steamship Antonia in 1902. Martin took a train to Forest City and married another Swedish immigrant, Emma Isaacson. Nils settled first in Dane County, Wisconsin, and later moved to Yankton, South Dakota. Several winters and grasshopper-filled summers drove him south to more productive opportunities in Iowa, first to Dowse and then to Thompson. To prepare for the gathering, group invitations were sent to the third and fourth generations on the Borg side of the family and to the fourth through seventh generations of the Hagensons. We settled on Sunday, June 25th, as the date of the reunion, held at Plainview Farm, a century farm near Pella, established in 1894, where my husband Lyle and I make our home. Family came from Lino Lakes, Lakeland, and Woodbury, Minnesota, and from the Iowa communities of Ames, Webster City, Mason City, Mount Vernon, Bondurant, Huxley, and Urbandale. Preparations for the big day began as soon as the invitations were sent out. The former milk house, now a gardening shed and tool shop, was dusted and swept, and its windows were washed. The counters were covered with paper and awaited the smorgasbord of food, a bounty that was sure to arrive. The machine shed gave up its tractors, mowers, and pickups to make room for tables and chairs enough to accommodate the 42 guests we expected to attend. The American flag hung proudly on the pole in the front yard. Displayed inside the shed were the flags of Iowa, Sweden, and Norway. Storyboards explaining family history were propped up on old country school desk, and a Swedish tablecloth lay under the display of family and farm photographs. After a prayer thanking God for giving us happy, loving, and hardworking Christian ancestors, folks enjoyed the potluck buffet while listening to the program some of us prepared. Bart Borg shared his family's recent experience of traveling to Norway to visit relatives. I followed with immigrant and settlement stories. Sharon Borg Turner presented each family with a notebook filled with accounts she had written about growing up on the farm in the 1950s. No more had she finished reading her dedication when Lyle pulled up on his farm-all tractor, tugging a hay rack with bales for seeding. All who were able piled on the wagon, and we headed for the pasture and woods. First stop was to see the farm's eagle nest, where two fledgling eaglets were practicing short flights with Mom and Dad watching close by. Then it was over the dam to see the two ponds before crossing the road to hear the story about Plainview Country School, which closed in 1958. We read the sign displaying the names of the last class to use the building before being sent to town school. The youngest kids ran around the farmstead all day from the moment they tumbled out of cars and pickups. They rode and pushed each other on the John Deere pedal tractors, took turns imagining being a cowboy on the gentle Pinto pony, and enjoyed rides on the utility vehicles and golf cart.
The older children played endless games of cornhole and basketball. The day's activities ended with a rousing game of baseball in the north pasture. The weather for the reunion was perfect, a pleasant 84 degrees with a light breeze. Fluffy clouds and sprinkles made their presence for just a few minutes, but only long enough for us to be thankful when the sun appeared again. The flowers in the yard, roses, impatiens, geraniums, begonias, were in full bloom. The hollyhocks had never been so pretty. The brief shower from overhead only washed the dust away, brightened the colorful blooms even further, and filled our hearts with joy and thanksgiving for family on this special summer day. And we'll move on to another gathering for another purpose from the same magazine. This submitted by Ty Smeeds of Polk City, where old treasures meet and remember. The annual celebration of Iowa farm history in Mount Pleasant has brought summer to an end since 1950. An old saying states, you can take the boy off the farm, but you can't take the farm out of the boy. My time spent visiting the Midwest Old Treasures Reunion over Labor Day weekend last year brought these words back to mind. While surveying row upon row of vintage tractors, spotting an Alice Chalmers WD-45 was like bumping into a long-lost friend. This model was produced from 1953 to 57. As a teenager growing up on our family's farm south of Granger, I spent hundreds of hours aboard the two my dad owned. Learning to work hard and take a responsibility were lessons drilled into me on our farm back in the day. In the early 1960s, my dad picked ear corn with a two-row corn picker mounted on one of our WD-45 tractors. It was my job to haul wagon loads from the fields to the farmstead to unload them into a crib. This involved the use of an elevator and a wagon hoist lifted by the power takeoff of another Alice. Cables were attached to the front of the wagon, which was then hoisted upward to allow the corn to flow freely by gravity out the back of the wagon into the elevator hopper. There were many old-time demonstrations at this annual reunion of threshing enthusiasts, first held in 1950, that were fun to observe. They brought back memories, wonderful memories, of my days on the farm. Was I ever surprised to see the exact same wagon hoist and elevator setup being demonstrated by older and former farmers like me? As I watched a demonstration of the front of the wagon being hoisted into the air, one particular memory of my youth came to mind. I was cribbing corn, just like I did many other autumn days, but this was a day that nearly ended in a bad way. Though I always considered myself to be pretty conscientious about my work, one of my loads almost didn't make it into the corn crib. Having flipped the lever on the wagon hoist, the wagon was slowly lifted into the air, as it should, but I looked away as something else grabbed my attention. By the time I returned my gaze to the wagon, the hoist had nearly pulled the front of the wagon completely vertical. Well, the incident ended okay, since I recovered quickly enough to trip the lever to slowly lower the wagon. Amazingly, the hoist didn't break, and neither did the wagon frame. I was left wondering how long I would have been in the doghouse had things ended badly. But Dad never knew. This year's Midwest Old Threshers Union in Mount Pleasant will happen September 3rd to the 7th. And more information can be found at oldthreshers.org. And there's a bevy of pictures here of the old threshing machine, the wagon hoist, and brings back memories for anyone who grew up in those days on an Iowa farm. In closing today, there's an article, it's a very short article,
entitled A Magical Iowa Moment, accompanied by a picture. And it's a great picture of a sunset with coneflowers, many coneflowers, purple coneflowers, somewhere in Iowa. There's nothing more peaceful than watching the sunset on a warm summer evening, writes Gail Plosel from Zwingle. This evening was especially colorful as the sun descended over a blooming bed of coneflowers on our family farm in Dubuque County. Iowa sunsets are so special and a beautiful way to end a busy day. We wonder if those towering thunderheads brought the family rain before morning. And that brings us to the end of this week's edition of the Iowa Hour. I'm your reader, Jim Hoffman. Thanks for sharing your time with IRIS, the Iowa Radio Reading Information Service for the Blind.

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All material heard on IRIS is intended solely for the use of our friends with print disabilities. Greet your readers, Mark and Barbara, and we'll start, as usual this week, at Hy-Vee. These prices are good through this coming Sunday, October 4th. The front page of the flyer says, dig into deals, and fresh ground beef, the 16-ounce roll, 80% lean, is $4.97. Land O'Lakes butter, $2.99. Fresh blackberries or raspberries, 6-ounce package, $2.99. 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
1: 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And we have Fairway Skinless Bratwurst. 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
1: 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And that's all we have time for on this week's Midweek Shopping Cart. You are hearing us on IRIS, the Iowa Radio Reading Information Service for the Blind and Print Handicapped. Readers, Bark and Barbara, I'm signing off and saying thanks for listening, and have a great week.

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I'm Barbara Martin. City View is an alternative monthly published in Des Moines, and we'll be reading the first episode for the month of October 2026. So we'll start with from the publisher, who of course is Shane Goodman. I don't believe in ghosts, probably, he says. I've known several people who claim that they did not believe in God until they were lying on the deathbed, staring at the ceiling and realizing they were about to find out whether they were right. And at this point, their position became surprisingly flexible. I think ghosts work the same way. There are people who insist that ghosts don't exist. They are make-believe. There is a logical explanation for everything. Strange noises are pipes. Shadows are trees. Footsteps upstairs are the house settling. Well, I agree, mostly, during daylight hours. But something happens when it gets dark. A horror movie can turn a perfectly reasonable adult into a human pretzel hiding behind a blanket. A haunted house can make people scream before anything actually happens. And if you want to see how quickly a situation can collapse, just put a big hairy spider near a person who claims to be fearless. We are strange creatures. We live to be scared. We like to be scared as long as we are completely certain that we are safe. That's why we watch horror movies. We sit comfortably on the couch with a bowl of popcorn, knowing darn well that the monster is fictional. And then the music changes. The camera slowly moves toward a dark doorway. A door creaks, and suddenly we are yelling at the television, "Don't go in there!" Of course, the person on the screen can't hear us, but that doesn't stop us from trying. Our obsession with haunted houses is even more strange. We voluntarily pay to be put into a dark building with chainsaws, masked people, and dim lighting. And then when somebody jumps out from behind a wall, we scream. And afterward, we laugh. I'm not saying every unexplained noise is a ghost. Most likely, there is a perfectly logical explanation. But I do think that our reaction to the possibility of ghosts tells us something. Maybe we do not like the unexplainable. Maybe there is a part of us that wonders about life after death, if it's really all that there is, or is this all there is? Or maybe are we just terrified of the dark? Personally, I am willing to consider all possibilities, but I have established that if I am home alone and hear footsteps coming from the basement, I am not going downstairs to investigate. That is not bravery. That is how you become the opening scene of a horror movie. And that was from Shane Goodman, who's the editor for the City View. And now we have Ask City View. These are some questions from the readers to the editor. And the first one is, why is gas cheaper here than in neighboring states? And the answer is a reader posted us this question because of a visit to Alabama, where the gas was 30 to 60 cents higher than any of the other seven states that they have driven through. Now, gas prices have been rising in general because of conflicts like the war between Russia and Ukraine, as well as the U.S. war in Iran. But that doesn't explain why the price varies from state to state. For example, the average price of a gallon of gas in Polk County, according to GasBuddy.com, is $4.10. But in California, some counties are, on average, more than $6 per gallon. Now, the main reason is that the state gas tax.
Iowa's gas tax, according to the Tax Foundation, is 30 cents per gallon, ranking 27th in the nation. California's gas tank tax is 73.64 cents per gallon, the highest. Alaska has the lowest at 8.95 cents per gallon. Now, our neighbors to the east, Illinois, have the second highest gas tax at 70.4 cents per gallon. But their average gas price is $4.53. Now, that's because the distance it takes for gas to get to Illinois is typically shorter, because most of the county's refinery capacity is along the Gulf Coast. There are other reasons why prices may vary, like environmental programs and retail competition. The latter is why gas is typically cheaper in Ankeny than in other parts of the metro. But gas taxes and the distance it takes for gas to get to one state or another are the two main factors. Now, how many total viewers were there for the Iowa State versus Iowa football game? Well, the answer, the 2025 Cy-Hawk football game dominated the airways, and it was the most watched game on any network for the noon kickoff slot that it held, with 4.2 million total viewers throughout the game and an average of around 1 million viewers concurrently. Now, the 2026 game didn't quite hit those incredible numbers, but the biggest rivalry in Iowa still had major drawing power. It was the eighth most watched game for week two of the college football season at 1.99 million viewers. And we have the position polls here of our viewers. The questions being, the first one, how many days did you attend the Iowa State Fair this year? Well, actually, 50% of us didn't even go to the fair. And 36.36% went once, and 9.09% went four or more times, and 4.55% went three times. Now, when was the last time that you camped overnight in a tent? Well, 27.27% never did. And more than for 10 years ago, 72.73%. A lot of non-campers. Okay. And now some stray thoughts, of course, from Randy Evans, entitled When Retirements Play Hide and Seek with Tax Money. What exactly are we paying for? Succession planning and public celebration typically accompany executive retirements. They provide for an orderly leadership transition and public acknowledgement of a job well done. So, two simple questions arise whenever top government employees leave their jobs in hastily announced retirements and receive more than the customary coffee and cookies going away reception in return for signing customized contracts containing waivers, releases, and promises not to criticize. Well, what exactly are we paying for and why? The recent retirements of David Dostal, the Cedar Rapids police chief, and Scott Orth, Polk County's director of general services, illustrates why these questions and answers are important. Dostal, 57, who is paid about $190,000 annually, announced earlier this month that he is retiring effective January 1 after serving as chief for the past 2.5 years. He has been a police officer in Cedar Rapids for nearly 35 years.
And when Dostal became chief in 2024, Mayor Tiffany O'Donnell praised his advancements through the ranks of the police department, his selection over top national police leaders, and his commitment to leading with integrity. Nothing said then suggested that any doubts about his qualifications or ability to oversee the department, but these facts do. Although his retirement does not take effect until January 1, Dostal's last day of work will be October 1. And from October 2 through December 31, he will be on paid administrative leave and will continue receiving city health insurance. Now, within 10 days after his retirement date, Dostal will receive a lump sum severance pay of $191,096, equal to 6 months' salary, plus his accrued unused time off. While Dostal's departure is portrayed as a voluntary retirement, he was handed a copy of the retirement plan on September 1 and was given 21 days to accept or reject it. In addition, the agreement binds both Dostal and city officials from making any derogatory, disparaging, or negative remarks likely to cause harm to the reputation, business, or interests of the other. Does that sound like a typical retirement arrangement? Meanwhile, in Des Moines, Scott Al-Orth, 67, a former Warren County state legislator, has been employed by Polk County. For 4 years. His annual salary was $158,700, and his retirement took effect September 22nd, although his last day at the office was weeks early, like July 31. Orth's retirement was sweetened by payment of 6 months' salary for what the county called a department head benefit, plus a $2,000 payment for sick leave. He also will have county-paid health insurance for 12 months after retirement. As with Dostal, Orth and Polk County agreed in writing not to make any public statement which materially disparaged any other parties unless required by the court order. Now, those arrangements deserve scrutiny in light of two additional facts not mentioned in the retirement agreement. Orth is the subject of two sexual harassment lawsuits filed against Polk County by two female county employees, and his deputy, Thomas Alessio, was fired by Polk County earlier this summer over unspecified, quote, inappropriate behavior and conduct, end quote. Alessio, unlike Orth, received no compensation on his way out the door beyond his earned wages. Now, make no mistake, like private employees, public servants should get paid what they earned, including retirement payment, calculated under established rules and policies. But when a government employee leaves with tens of thousands of dollars in additional tax-paid funded compensation for unexplained reasons, particularly after only a few years in their current position, it is appropriate to ask why. That question becomes even more important when the agreement restricts what the former employee and employer can say about each other. At that point, a retirement package stops being merely a personnel matter and becomes a public accountability issue. In the departing executive, if he receives compensation beyond that which was earned on the job, the public deserves to know the circumstances and rationale for that agreement, including the reasons for any mutual promise to say only good things about one another.
Not every detail of government employees' lives should become public, but the justification for spending public money should not be hidden behind the words personal matter or a ginned-up excuse of retirement. Now, normal retirement benefits are earned as part of long-term compensation and retention plans. A lucrative settlement negotiated outside programs available to all employees is different. The public deserves enough information to determine whether the additional payments represent a legitimate obligation or an extraordinary exercise of administrative discretion. City and county governments are not private corporations. Their money belongs to the public, and their leaders and employees are entrusted with the public's confidence. Taxpayers are rightly uncomfortable with the idea that their tax money might be used to purchase silence about the circumstances surrounding any public employee's departure, especially when the employee is a highly compensated leader who leaves precipitously. Now, the public should not have to wonder whether a large payment was made because an employee was exceptionally valuable, because the government exposed itself to legal liability, because elected officials made a mistake, or because those in charge simply wanted a controversy to go away quickly. Quote, personal matter should not become a magic phrase that turns the government expenditures into private secrets and public doubt. And this, of course, comes from Randy Evans. And if you want to reach him, you can write him at capital DMR, that's Des Moines Register, in small letters, Evans, his name, followed by 2810 at gmail.com. And now for the Civic Skinny, written by the City View staff. And the topics for today are highest-priced home sales, Iowa's anxiety and depression ranking, and our university's NIL spending. Each October, we take a look at the property sale records and various home sale sites like Zillow and Redfin to see what the highest-priced residential homes were in the metro since January of this year. The focus seems fitting right now, as the most expensive home in Iowa just listed at $10.2 million. If it sells at that price, it will make the record sale in the state, eclipsing a $9 million sale in Spirit Lake in 2024. While none of the homes in our reporting holds a candle to the roughly 13,400 square foot Toddville home, which resembles a castle more than a home, these digs are still quite swanky. The highest recorded sale price of a home in Polk County since January of 2026 on the Polk County Assessor's page is at 12870 Ridgeview Drive in Urbandale, sold to Rox Ann and Darren Rogenberg in May for $4,550,000. Darren is the Executive Vice President and Chief Financial Officer of Farmers Mutual Hale Insurance of Iowa. The home was built in 2022 and sits on 2.59 acres. It has three bedrooms and five bathrooms and is more than 3,000 square feet. A sizable gap exists between the price of the first home and the second. That house is at 3618 Oakmont Court in West Des Moines, and it went for $2,550,000 in July and sold to Tamara Gay DeYarman
And De Yarman was in our reporting last year after selling a different West Des Moines home for $3 million. De Yarman Auto Group owns a series of car dealerships throughout central Iowa. The home has 6 bedrooms, 5 bathrooms, and 3,048 square feet, plus a sizable pool in the backyard. Another West Des Moines home makes this list, and this is at 1723 Glen Levin Terrace. The home was sold in March from Christina Vaharian to 410 Mandalay FWB Trust for $2,200,000. Vahanian bought the house in 2017 for $1.6 million. Inside are 6 beds, 5 baths, and a whopping 5,048 square feet. The next listing takes us to 2505 Northeast Bellagio Court. Bellagio Court in Ankeny. No casino, but this is absolutely a big home. It was purchased in April for $2,100,000 by Sharon Wiley. The stone-clad home has 4 bedrooms and 7 bathrooms and clocks in at 5,309 square feet. It has a pool, hot tub, and workshop in the home. The back faces the Talons of Tuscany Golf Course. Now, we head back to Urbandale for the last home on our list. This one is at 12820 Cardinal Lane, is located just a few doors down from the highest selling home. It was bought by Paul and Gwen Conte in June for $2 million. Paul specializes in independent medical exams. The home has 5 bedrooms, 5 bathrooms, and the largest square footage of all of the homes that we featured at 7,670 square feet. And for those of you who don't like to go past 63rd Street, the sale of the highest priced home located in Des Moines proper was at 3534 Arapahoe Drive. It sold by Kent Lays, L-E-H-S, in June to 3534 Arapahoe Holdings for $1,825,000. It has 3 bedrooms, 4 bathrooms, and a 4,845 square feet. Redfin and Zillow estimate that its value is between $2.3 and $2.5 million. Next item. According to a report by Sage Space Technologies, a sensory wellness technology company, Iowa adults are reporting the 7th lowest average rate of anxiety or depression symptoms. The study calculated the average percentage of adults reporting symptoms of anxiety and depression across surveys and showed that 29.83% of Iowan adults reported the symptoms. Nationally, the lowest number was reported by South Dakota at 27.51%. The highest came from Louisiana at 37.49%. Despite the fact that college universities are public entities and their financial records should be clear as day, it is nearly impossible to uncover exactly how much is being spent on their athletic programs in the name of image and likeness. This is obviously another article. Program in the name, image, and likeness era. The athletics college football staff decided to dive into this topic, and they reached out to coaches, general managers, personnel directors,
and more to get an idea of what the Power Four teams were spending on players. At the high end, they report that Ohio State University is spending between $49 to $52 million on its roster. And at the low end, they found Boston College was spending between $8 and $13 million on theirs, a difference of nearly $40 million between schools. Joining Boston College toward the bottom are our two Power Four football teams, Iowa State University and the University of Iowa. ISU was the fourth lowest on their chart, spending between $13 and $17 million. Iowa was ahead, but not by much, with $17 to $21 million being spent on their athletic department. And that does it for this issue of City View, first episode for October 2026. And thanks for sharing your time with IRIS, the Iowa Radio Reading Information Services, for the print impaired. If you have any questions about this or other IRIS programs, give us a call, 515-243-6833. Thanks again for listening.

0: I'm Ben Chargott with the Disability Minute. But should we even be calling it that? With so many alternatives to disability or disabled, it's hard to know what is the right language to use. Many people tend to gravitate toward phrases like differently abled or special needs in an effort to be more sensitive or avoid talking about disability directly. The reality is that saying disability isn't offensive or demeaning. It's an honest word that describes a situation, and whether medical or societal, we have to be able to talk about it. I know I'm made a lot more uncomfortable by people trying to talk around my disability, saying non-sighted instead of blind and so forth. Another term gaining traction is medically complex. This has its place on clinical charts and health records, but is very clunky for everyday use and does not represent the experience of most people with disabilities. On that note, it's okay to say that the Disability Minute is produced by people with disabilities at the Chicago Lighthouse.
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Welcome to Daybreak. Wednesdays are about finding our balance. For the next 30 minutes, we'll focus on taking care of your mind, body, and spirit. Get yourself ready by sitting in a chair and wearing comfortable clothing that you can move in. Let's kick it off with a story about balance. Imagine you had a bank account that deposited $86,400 every morning. The account carries over no balance from day to day, allows you to keep no cash balance, and every evening cancels whatever part of the amount you had failed to use during the day. What would you do? Draw out every dollar every day. We all have such a bank. Its name is time. Every morning, it credits you with 86,400 seconds. Every night, it writes off as lost whatever time you have failed to use wisely. It carries over no balance from day to day. It allows no overdraft, so you can't borrow against yourself or use more time than you have. Each day, the account starts fresh. If you fail to use the day's deposits, it's your loss and you cannot get it back.

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1: Hi, and thanks for joining me today for this quick 10-minute, 10-move balance and fall prevention workout. So not only will we be working on exercises to increase your balance, but also to work and strengthen the surrounding muscles, mainly the hips, buttocks, and sides of our thighs that help support our stability. Go ahead and getting started. Have a chair as a base of support, maybe a countertop, even a wall that you could hold on to if you need to. I'm not wearing any shoes today. You're more than welcome to wear shoes. Personally, I like to be able to feel the muscles work in my feet. So your choice, you do you. Let's start standing with those feet directly underneath the hips. Nice and tall, roll those shoulders back. Lifting the heels, we shift our weight, coming up onto the balls of the feet and slowly lowering those heels down. Your chair or base of support is here the whole time should you need it. Each time you do this workout, you will get stronger, keeping in mind some days are better than others. All the way up in the ball of that foot, slowly lower down. Let's do a few more like this. Check your posture, pull up nice and tall. Last two. Last one. Let's take it to a slow march. So shifting your weight onto your left leg, lift that right knee and set it back down. Other side, shifting. Going nice and slow so we stay controlled. It's one of those movements that's actually more difficult to go slower. If you've got this down, I challenge you to hold it a little bit longer. Continue to pull up. We're going to engage that core, pull the belly button into the spine. And yet, to increase the challenge even more, you could hold that knee and maybe look over to the side, base of support if you need it, return, and down, other side. You lift, maybe gaze over, back to center, and down. Let's do that one more time each side. We lift, and look over your shoulder. Back down, lift, center, and back down. Okay, next we're going to lift that right leg into what I call a flamingo position. So the knees are matching, foot is lifted off to the back. Then we're going to pull it up so the foot is by the knee. Then we turn that knee out to the side, return to center, and put it back down. So again, lift it behind us. Lift it in front. Turn it out to the side, back to center, and down. So the reason why we're doing this is because we're shifting that weight. Pull up through that spine, lengthen the spine. Engage that core and make sure you're breathing. We lift. Turn out and turn in. One more time on this right leg. Lift behind. Lift up. Turn it out. Turn it back in. Nice job. Shake that out. Let's do the same thing other side. Lift the leg behind. Lift it straight up. Turn it out, back in, and lower down. Again, lift behind, foot to the knee. Make sure you're not sitting in this hip. Grow an inch, pull up nice and tall, and lift. Check that balance. Behind, side. Let's do one more. Lift behind to the knee, out and in and down. Shake it out. Nice job. Next, we're simply going to stand in a tandem stance, toe to heel. Start holding onto your base of support, putting one heel in front of your other toe. Again, pull up, maybe a little pelvic tilt. Engage that core and check that balance. Arms can be at your sides. They can be out to the side. Hold on if you need to. Give me a big inhale.

0: Exhale, let's come out of that and switch feet. Other foot in front. Make sure you're stable. Either still holding on or you can let go of your base of support. Totally normal if one side feels better than the other. Good, continue to grow taller, pull up. Inhale. And exhale. Just get a little shake in there. That's good, the muscle's moving. Now we're gonna walk doing that same thing, toe to heel. So I'm gonna come to my wall, just in case, again, we need a base of support. We're simply going to walk toe heel a few steps forward. Wall's there if you need it. And now back. Going backwards is gonna be a little bit more of a challenge. Let's do that again, walk forward. You're looking straight ahead. Shoulders are stacked on top of those hips. Want to make sure that you're not hinging over. One of those things that always is definitely not helping your fall prevention is if our posture is not good, if we're hunched over walking like this, it completely changes our center of gravity. And one more time, let's walk back. Nice and slow. And come on back to your chair. Nice job. Next, we're going to work the sides of the thighs. Holding onto the chair. Extend your right leg out to the side. Small little bend in that supporting leg. We're simply going to lift that leg and lower. Doesn't have to be high. Working the side of that glute muscle in one of those big muscle groups. That's going to support our hips and all those stabilizing muscles for balance. Almost there. We've got four, three, two, and one. Same thing, other side. Shake it out if you need to. Extend the leg out. Little bend in that supporting knee. We lift and lower. Continue to pull up tall. We've got four more here. And three, two, one. Nice job. Coming to a wide stance with your toes to the corners as much as you comfortably can. Heels are more so a little bit wider than shoulder width apart. And then put the weight in the heels as we press down with a straight spine and then push up through those heels. Now we're working the inner thighs. Again, big supporting muscle group. Inner thigh strength is really important for the balance. You should be able to wiggle your toes. Push up through those heels. Squeeze the glutes behind you. Engaging all those muscles down. Push up. You can hold here if you need to. Again, proud chest so we're not hinging over. Let's do four. And three. Push up. Last two. Last one. And we can toe heel back in. Next, we're going to do some donkey kicks, working on the glutes, the gluteus maximus, our biggest muscle group in the body. Bend both knees slightly, pick up one leg, flex that foot. We're going to kick it out behind us and bring it back in. Both knees stay bent the whole time. So a little donkey kick. Press out, bring it in. Kick behind you, keeping that foot flexed. Really want you to feel that glute right there. And of course, working on that stabilizing standing leg at the same time as well. We've got three, two, last one. Same thing, other side, going directly into it. Pick up that foot, little bend in both knees, flex the foot, kick it out behind you, back in, out, and in. Keep the core engaged, belly button pulled into the spine, shoulders down and back. straight spine so we're not hunched over. You got it. Just 3, 2, and 1. And to face front again. Next, we have lunges, just a few. We're going to step back, holding onto the base of support, coming down, bending both knees, come back up, feet together, other side, we step back. If this is not great for your knees, you're feeling it, I don't want you to ever feel any pain, then you're just going to take a little step back and just coming down, bending those knees to the point that you're comfortable with. And back. Can we try it with no base of support? Good. Again, using all those butt and thigh muscles here for support, strengthening those muscles so we're able to catch ourselves if we fall. If you start to feel yourself, your muscles are stronger, then you're much more able to stay stable. This is our last one. Excellent. Last exercise, starting with our right leg again. Small bend in both knees, and then straighten that right leg. We're simply doing half circles, dragging that toe around the ground, going front, all the way back. Keep your hips still and stable, facing front square. So again, we're feeling our weight shift as we move our leg from the front to the back. Working the core, working all those leg muscles. Let's do 3, 2, last one. Same thing, other side. A little bend in that supporting leg, straighten that front leg. We take it out and swing it back. Forward and back and forward. So feel nice for your hips too. We're getting nice hip flexor stretch, extending it to the back. Should we try letting go? Core engaged. You got this. Final 3, 2, and 1. We come back to center, shake that out, and let's do one final balance challenge. Toes facing forward. We come up onto those tippy toes again, and can we hold it? Engage the core, squeeze all those muscles. Big inhale. Exhale, lower down. Nice job. Thanks for working out with me, and we'll see you next time.
1: Are some notable quotes about balance. Thomas Merton said, "Happiness is not a matter of intensity, but of balance, order, rhythm, and harmony." Rumi said, "Life is a balance between holding on and letting go."

Here's an article from the National Council on Aging titled, Debunking the Myths of Older Adult Falls. Many people think that falls are just a normal part of aging, but the truth is they're not. Most falls can be prevented, and you have the power to reduce your risk. Exercising, managing your medications, having your vision checked, and making your living environment safer are all steps that you can take to prevent a fall. Here are 10 common myths and the realities about older adult falls. Myth number one, falling happens to other people, not to me. Reality, many people think it won't happen to me, but the truth is that 1 in 4 older adults fall every year in the United States. Myth number two, falling is something normal that happens as you get older. Reality, falling is not a normal part of aging. Strength and balance exercises, managing your medications, having your vision checked, and making your living environment safer are all steps that you can take to prevent a fall. Myth number three, if I limit my activity, I won't fall. Reality, some people believe that the best way to prevent falls is to stay at home and limit their activity. Not true. Performing physical activities will actually help you stay independent, as your strength and range of motion benefit from remaining active. Social activities are also good for your overall health. Myth number four, as long as I stay at home, I can avoid falling. Reality, over half of all falls take place at home. Inspect your home for fall risks. Fix simple but serious hazards such as clutter, throw rugs, and poor lighting. Make simple home modifications such as adding grab bars in the bathroom, a second handrail on the stairs, and non-slip paint on outdoor steps. Myth number five, muscle strength and flexibility cannot be regained. Reality, while we do lose muscle as we age, exercise can partially restore strength and flexibility. It's never too late to start an exercise program. Even if you've been a couch potato your whole life, becoming active now will benefit you in many ways, including protection from falls. Myth number six, taking medication does not increase my risk of falling. Reality, taking any medication may increase your risk of falling. Medications affect people in many different ways and can sometimes make you dizzy or sleepy. Be careful when starting a new medication. Talk to your healthcare provider about potential side effects or interactions with your medications. Myth number seven, I don't need to get my vision checked every year. Reality, vision is another key risk factor for falls. Aging is associated with some forms of vision loss that increase risk of falling and injury. People with vision problems are more than twice as likely to fall as those without visual impairments. Have your eyes checked at least once a year and update your eyeglasses. For those with low vision, there are programs and assistive devices that can help. Myth number eight, using a walker or a cane will make me more dependent. Reality, walking aids are very important in helping many older adults maintain or improve their mobility. However, make sure you use these devices safely. Have a physical therapist fit the walker or cane to you and instruct you in its safe use. Myth number nine, I don't need to talk to family members or my healthcare provider if I'm concerned about my risk of falling. I don't want to alarm them and I want to keep my independence. Reality, fall prevention is a team effort. Bring it up with your doctor, your family, and anyone else who is in a position to help. They want to help you maintain your mobility and reduce your risk of falling. And myth number 10, I don't need to talk to my parent, my spouse, or other older adult if I'm concerned about their risk of falling. It will hurt their feelings and it's none of my business. Reality, let them know about your concerns and offer support to help them maintain the highest degree of independence possible. There are many things you can do, including removing hazards in the home, installing safety features like grab bars or walk-in bathtubs. That article was from the National Council on Aging. Thanks for joining us for Daybreak this Wednesday morning.
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Coming right up at 9 a.m. is the Des Moines Register. At 11, you'll hear the Quad City Times. Noon brings you readings from the Mason City Globe Gazette and the Fort Dodge Messenger. At 1 p.m., you'll hear the Waterloo Cedar Falls Courier. 2 p.m., it's the Dubuque Telegraph Herald. 3 p.m. is the Cedar Rapids Gazette. At 4, you'll hear the Sioux City Journal. 5 p.m., it's the Council Bluffs Daily Nonpareil. 6 p.m. is a replay of today's reading of the Des Moines Register. At 8 p.m., you'll hear this week's chapters of Iowa Salute, readings from books written by or about Iowans in the military. 9 p.m. is time for consumer news. The Wall Street Journal plays at 10 p.m. At 11, you'll hear today's New York Times. Midnight is the start of People Magazine. At 1 a.m., it's a replay of today's Des Moines Register. At 3 a.m., you'll hear a replay of the Quad City Times. At 4 a.m., it's Pet Hour. 5 a.m. is a replay of today's Wall Street Journal. 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Thanks for joining us for Daybreak this Wednesday morning. Remember, balance is not something you find, it's something you create. Your Des Moines Register is coming right up.

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0: Hello, it's time to read the Des Moines Register for Wednesday, October the 7th, 2026. All material heard on IRIS is intended solely for the use of Iowans with a print disability. I'm Scott Splavik, and my partner at the microphone for the next 90 minutes is Barb DeHeck. For the first hour, we'll cover local and national news from the Des Moines Register and USA Today. 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Ray-Ban Meta smart glasses use voice commands to read printed text such as signs, mail, and food labels. They can identify objects in colors and currency. They can describe surroundings and provide information that can assist with orientation and navigation. They can also connect hands-free with a sighted volunteer for real-time visual assistance. 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You must attend the event in person and bring a smartphone capable of downloading and using the Meta AI app, as well as proof of military service. Pre-registration is highly recommended, but you can walk in. 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Veterans who register in advance will receive priority during the first hour of the event. Again, that's today, Wednesday, October the 7th, from 10 a.m. to 2 p.m. at the Iowa Department for the Blind, located at 524 4th Street in Des Moines. This event is made possible by Meta, the American Council of the Blind, and the Iowa Council of the United Blind. Now let's take a look at the headlines and the weather from today's Des Moines Register. AccuWeather forecast says plenty of sunshine Wednesday, pleasant. Winds north-northwest, 6 to 12 miles per hour. Anticipated high will be 79 degrees with a low of 51. Thursday, high of 70, low of 53, nice with sunny intervals. Friday, high of 73, low of 59, partly sunny and nice. Weekend, it looks like highs in the 80s, both on Saturday and Sunday. And next week, we'll continue the trend of low 70s to 60s, and sunshine, quite a bit of sunshine. Yesterday's extremes in Des Moines was 77 degrees at Fort Madison and 40 degrees at Spencer. Kind of chilly up there in Spencer. Sunrise today, 7:18 a.m. Sunset tonight, 6:47 p.m. Moonrise today, 3:55 a.m. And moonset at 5:19 p.m. Headlines on the front page of today's Register. Party or playtime is over. Valley West tenants say 30-day notice to vacate came as a surprise. Also, Reynolds follows Trump on diesel. And the third story from the front page, no third district debates. Nunn and Trone Garriott blame each other. Headlines on the Metro section include WHO radio host disparages woman focal to Cornell case, plan for Legacy Woods nature area celebrated, and a couple meet the candidates, one from Dallas County District 1 and the other from Dallas County Recorder. Now here's Barb with our first article.
1: Thank you, Scott. Playtime is over. 2 days after the long-awaited sale of Valley West Mall closed, the Des Moines Children's Museum, a tenant at the mall for 9 years, got a letter from Project 1551. Delivered by a courier Thursday, October 1st, the company, which is overseeing the purchase and redevelopment of the near-vacant mall for the new owner, Threshold Capital, told the museum it had 30 days to vacate the property. The news that the mall would require the 12,000-square-foot museum to leave in such a short time surprised interim executive director Ashlyn Schaefer. Quote, through all this, the museum has not heard a single word from the new buyer or the city of West Des Moines, she told the Des Moines Register. For an institution that has served this community since 2017, that silence is hard to accept, end quote. Brian Martin, president and CEO of Threshold, confirmed his company is sending eviction notices to the 17 tenants, including 5 retailers, that remain scattered in the mall's 138 store spaces. The minimum notice afforded to some tenants in their leases, Martin said, was 5 days. But that would have been just cold-hearted, he said. I thought I was doing them a favor. The only tenant not immediately affected is the mall's sole remaining anchor store, JCPenney. The terms of its lease, which Project 1551 plans to challenge in a lawsuit, allow it to remain through 2032. Working around JCPenney while court action is pending, the developer will begin pre-demolition steps at the end of October, Martin said, with chemical testing and other phases commencing in November. Martin said the mall is losing $200,000 per month, and closing it will reduce costs significantly, despite the loss of leasing revenue. He said it's the seller's responsibility to communicate with tenants about a potential sale, but the circumstances were unusual because the mall had been in receivership since 2022. Los Angeles-based firm E3 Advisors was in charge of its operations. Also complicating communications was a forthcoming lawsuit seeking the removal of JCPenney, he said. If the retailer had learned of the plan, he said, it could have delayed redevelopment by seeking an injunction. I had to stay in the shadows, he said. It's not an easy scenario. Among tenants being shown the door is Chocolatery Stom, which has one of its 5 Des Moines Metro stores in the mall's atrium, just outside the main entrance to JCPenney. The chocolatier has been there since November 1997. After receiving a letter from Project 1551 on Saturday, co-owner Ton Stom said the store will depart on October 25th, a span of barely more than 3 weeks. After nearly 30 years, we got booted, Stom said. He wondered why the notices came just before the busiest shopping season of the year. It would have been nice if they would have thought of the tenants and went, oh, wait, 3 more months, and then Christmas is behind us, which is most of the revenue for these stores, he said. So I'm disappointed that they didn't care. The Children's Museum is fortunate, Schaefer said. It has a new home waiting, though because of construction delays, the move to the former site of the Des Moines Golf and Country Club won't take place until the latter half of 2027. The museum's final day at the mall will be October 24th, Schaefer said the nonprofit has contingency plans for its next location, but she doesn't know much beyond that. We might have to be closed for a certain period of time, she said, and the temporary location may not be exactly what people are used to, you know, the same caliber. But we'll definitely still provide a space for kids and families to come to. It will just look a little bit different. Stom said he and his husband, David, opened an outpost of their confectionery chain in Jordan Creek Town Center in 2023 to prepare for the Valley West store's eventual closing. He said he doesn't have an alternative location right now, but is optimistic he won't need one. My hope is that in 30 years, we've generated enough loyalty that the customers that were willing to go to a not exactly inspiring mall to come to our business will go, well, okay, we'll go to Jordan Creek. Or to the flagship Stom store on Ingersoll Avenue in Des Moines, he said. Still, as he said in an email to the Register on Saturday, coming this close to our milestone is certainly bittersweet, pun intended. And Reynolds follows Trump deal on diesel. Iowa farmers to benefit during fall harvest. Governor Kim Reynolds is temporarily suspending taxes and expanding access to dyed diesel fuel for some agricultural uses, mirroring President Donald Trump's order. Republicans are hailing the moves as much-needed relief from sky-high fuel prices during the fall harvest. Reynolds on Tuesday, October 6th, issued a proclamation allowing vehicles using dyed diesel to transport certain agricultural products on public roads. Trump similarly issued an order temporarily expanding access to tax-free diesel fuel. Trump signed an executive order to defer collection of excise tax on so-called red dye diesel fuel through the end of the year. The fuel is dyed because it is typically for off-road uses such as agriculture and is exempt from federal highway taxes. Though it's crucial for trucking and agriculture, experts said the move will have limited results in reducing high fuel costs. Trump argued that the order would save truckers an average of $100 each time they fill up and will save farmers millions of dollars. But Patrick DeHaan, head of petroleum analysis for the price-tracking website GasBuddy, said action on diet diesel could help reduce prices for truckers, but would do little to help farmers. Taxes aren't the problem. Supply is, DeHaan said on X on September 28th. Reynolds' state proclamation took effect immediately and continues through February 2nd, 2027. It temporarily suspends regulatory provisions of Iowa law that limit the use of dyed diesel for highway transportation. It applies to vehicles hauling soybeans, corn, hay, straw, silage, stover, fertilizer, manure, and distiller grains. Trump's order was the latest reaction to fuel prices spiking in response to the U.S.-Israel war on Iran and Ukrainian strikes on Russian refineries. Trump has argued that gas and diesel prices will drop after the wars are resolved and that higher costs are a small price to pay to prevent Iran from obtaining a nuclear weapon. Trump's directives come after European countries agreed on October 2nd to release 100 million barrels of diesel fuel and crude oil from their reserves to ease global pricing. Higher prices have contributed to the president's low approval ratings before the November 3rd midterm elections that will determine control of Congress. Diesel fuel averages $6.31 per gallon on October 6th, after rising above $6 for the first time on September 11th, according to AAA. In Iowa, the average is $6.05 per gallon, up from $3.44 a year ago. The federal excise tax on diesel fuel is 24.3 cents per gallon, and state taxes average 35.5 cents per gallon, according to the U.S. Energy Information Administration. The federal taxes go to the Highway Trust Fund, which pays for road construction and investment in mass transit. After a tour of the Animal Rescue League of Iowa in Des Moines with GOP U.S. Representative Zach Nunn, U.S. Agriculture Secretary Brooke Rollins told reporters the average cost per gallon of diesel had dropped since that announcement and praised additional relief. She said federal estimates project Trump's move will save about $640 million for Iowa farmers during harvest season. As at least 12 other governors from red states and North Carolina's Democrat governor followed suit, she said state actions will save another 25%. Quote, I'm working on a lot of other Democrat governors saying, you're not going to hang out there. This will really help your constituents and your farmers, Rollins said. In the long run, she said the U.S. needs to prioritize energy independence and bring more energy production back to the U.S. Iowa Corn Growers Association President Steve Kuiper, who farms in Knoxville, said in a statement that farmers appreciate the fuel price release. Diesel fuel is a major input cost impacting farmers' bottom line, especially when we are facing tight margins in an uncertain farm economy, Kuiper said. Allowing farmers expanded use of off-road diesel will help provide financial relief when they need it most during harvest. Iowa Secretary of Agriculture Mike Nigg, a Republican seeking re-election in November, said the actions will provide some federal and state fuel tax relief for farmers facing high diesel prices during harvest. Quote, allowing farmers expanded use of off-road diesel could lead to significant savings this fall, providing financial relief when they need it most, Nigg said. Nunn, in a post on X, said it was a good first step and it will deliver real relief for farmers facing record diesel prices in the middle of harvest. He touted the House passed measure to allow year-round access to E15 ethanol blended gas nationally as part of the long-term solution. Not only do we help feed and fuel the world, this is a great investment in our future, Nunn told reporters. Iowa's GOP gubernatorial nominee Zach Lane is claiming credit for the idea. His campaign says it originated on September 18th during a meeting between Lane and Vice President J.D. Vance. Lane faces Democrat Bob Sand in the November election. Quote, by working with President Trump and his team, Zach has secured a major win for our state, Lane campaign spokesperson Dan Capodilo said in a statement. Iowa GOP Chair Jeff Kaufman said in a statement and thanked both the president and the Republican gubernatorial candidate. Quote, this is a welcome relief for Iowa farmers during harvest. Allowing Iowans to use tax-free, red-dyed diesel will lower costs during a critical time for farmers across our state. Thank you to President Trump and his administration for listening to Zach Lane and taking action to deliver much-needed relief, he said.
0: Thank you, Barb. Our last story from the front page of today's Des Moines Register, no third district debates, none Trone-Garriott blame each other, written by Brianne Fanesteel of the Des Moines Register. For the first time in more than a decade, voters in Iowa's 3rd Congressional District may not have a chance to see their candidates debate going into Election Day. Republican U.S. Representative Zach Nunn and Democratic challenger Sarah Trone-Garriott haven't reached an agreement about scheduling any debates, and the window for doing so is rapidly narrowing. It is the only congressional race in the state where debates may not occur. Televised debates have been scheduled and, in some cases, are already underway in the 1st, 2nd, and 4th districts. Each campaign argues the other is the obstacle in negotiations with KCCI in Des Moines. According to a recording of a scheduling meeting between both campaigns and representatives from KCCI that the Nunn campaign provided to the Des Moines Register, neither party would budge from their preferred dates. Trone-Garriott's campaign said she is only available beginning October 27th in the final week before the November 3rd election. Nunn's campaign rejected that week and argued in favor of a debate that comes closer to October the 14th, the start of early voting. Nunn's campaign noted to the Register that one week before the 2024 election, about 120,000 Iowans had cast their vote in the 3rd District through early voting. Quote, our opinion is voters should hear the debate before they vote, and that's why I think allowing folks who aren't voting early, who are voting early, should be able to hear that debate beforehand, end quote, Nunn campaign manager Brendan Duffy said in the meeting. The campaign criticized Trone-Garriott, who has touted her public accessibility throughout her campaign. Quote, Sarah Trone-Garriott claims she wants open discussions with Iowans, but she won't even agree to a debate, end quote, Duffy said in a statement. Nunn said in a statement that he had agreed to 3 debates over 5 dates. Quote, I've debated in every election I've run in because every Iowan deserves the chance to hear from both candidates, end quote, he said. The Trone-Garriott campaign said more voters would be tuning in closer to Election Day. Quote, you actually are going to have the most attention on the debate in the last week, end quote. Andy Sikorsky, senior advisor for Trone-Garriott, said during the scheduling meeting, that's when voters are going to be making up their minds. And, like I said, if someone's interested in a debate, they want to watch the debate, they're going to wait for the debate to make up their mind. He said they would love to get a debate scheduled, but there wasn't any flexibility in their timeline before October the 27th. In a statement shared on social media, the campaign criticized Nunn for resorting to social media stunts instead of negotiating in good faith. The Trone-Garriott campaign said she held a town hall event in each of the district's 21 counties this year and criticized Nunn, who has not held public town halls. Representatives at KCCI urged both campaigns to consider compromising. KCCI chief politics reporter Amanda Rooker told the campaigns that if they don't, who's going to lose out are the voters that never got to see a debate. Next, we've got an article on the second page of the Des Moines front section of the Des Moines Register entitled John Dunwell Resigns House Seat, Joins Iowa Utilities Commission, written by Marissa Payne of the Register. Governor Kim Reynolds has tapped former State Representative John Dunwell to serve on the Iowa Utilities Commission following his resignation from Jasper County-based Iowa House seat. Dunwell resigned effective immediately early October the 5th from his seat representing Iowa House District 38 and later was appointed to the 3-member panel that regulates investor-owned electric, natural gas, and water utilities in addition to pipelines. He was not seeking re-election to the seat covering Newton, Colfax, Mingo, Baxter, Kellogg, and Linville, Dunwell represented since October 2021. Quote, I appreciate John's steady leadership style and his ability to foster strong relationships built on trust, end quote, Reynolds said in a statement. She goes on to say, having had the opportunity to work with him, I've seen firsthand how he thoughtfully considers all sides of an issue. I'm confident that as a member of the Iowa Utilities Commission, he will successfully balance growth and development opportunities with the importance of protecting ratepayers, end quote. Dunwell fills the vacancy left by the resignation of Eric Helland in September. Helland was the former chair of the Iowa Utilities Commission and led the state agency through the controversial approval of Summit Carbon Solutions' $9 billion carbon capture pipeline. He stepped down nearly 3 years before his term was slated to end in April of 2029 to begin a regional and national energy consulting business. Dunwell will serve on the IUC with Chair Sarah Martz and Commissioner Joshua Burns. The IUC has faced heightened public scrutiny in recent years over its role in approving Summit's controversial pipeline. Dunwell voted against the House-led eminent domain legislation the chamber passed in January that would have banned the use of eminent domain for any pipeline with the primary purpose of transporting carbon dioxide. It never advanced to a Senate floor vote, but Dunwell did vote in 2025 for legislation limiting the use of eminent domain that Reynolds ultimately vetoed. In a January Facebook post, he shared concerns from Jasper County farmers about legislation imposing an outright ban on the use of eminent domain for carbon capture pipelines. He said that although he had previously supported the House Republican caucus's position on eminent domain legislation, he encouraged lawmakers to find balanced solutions that protect property rights without shutting down opportunities for growth. As an Iowa House lawmaker, Dunwell served as vice chair of the Administration and Rules and Tax Writing Ways and Means Committees. Dunwell has also served on the Legislative Environmental Protection, Judiciary, Local Government, State Government, and Transportation Committees, also served on the Joint International Relations Committee, the Iowa Commission on Interstate Cooperation, and State Government Efficiency Review Committee. Dunwell previously served as a pastor and chaplain for the Orange County Sheriff's Office in Orlando, Florida, and as a pastor in Minnesota. He currently serves as the Director of Outreach and Engagement at the conservative group The Family Leader and pastor of Gateway Church Monroe, and said he is grateful to Reynolds for appointing him. Quote, Iowans depend on the work of the Iowa Utilities Commission every day, and I'm honored to serve them, end quote, Dunwell said in a statement. Iowa's governor fills commission vacancies subject to Senate confirmation.
1: And in more election coverage, the Dallas County District 1 candidates, Jason Bunnell and Robert Greenway, are competing to represent most of the Dallas County portion of West Des Moines on the Dallas County Board of Supervisors. This year's supervisor elections are for 5 new districts in Dallas County, including 2 new seats on the board after redistricting earlier this year. The 5 supervisors who will be elected in November will begin their terms in January 2027. The supervisors must live in the district they represent. All 5 supervisors will be elected at large. Bunnell, a Democrat, and Greenway, a Republican, are running to represent District 1. To help voters, the Des Moines Register sent questions to all federal and Des Moines area legislative candidates running for political office this year. Their answers have been lightly edited for length and clarity. Early voting begins October 14th. Election day is November 3rd. Who is Jason Bunnell? Age 42, party Democrat, residence West Des Moines, occupation Water Quality Improvement Coordinator, education Iowa State University. Political experience, longtime nonprofit leader and community activist, longtime volunteer board member of nonprofit Early Childhood Education Center, ran caucus locations for the 2020 Presidential Democratic Caucus, combat veteran, volunteered in September 2001, Des Moines City Council candidate, volunteer West Des Moines soccer coach, Central Committee member of the County Democratic Party. Who is Robert Greenway? Age 69, Party Republican, residence Greenfield, occupation real estate investor and financial advisor, education a BS in Ag Economics, political experience, DeSoto City Council, spearheaded local option sales tax in Dallas County, helped fundraise for Veterans Reception Center in Van Meter, short-term Dallas County GOP Central Committee. Question, what would be your top issue if elected? Bonello replies, collaboration, because Dallas County is growing too fast for anyone on the board to work alone. Managing that growth is a job in front of the next board of supervisors. And it will take working relationships with every city, town, and township in the county. You can't build working relationships from a distance, and the neighbors you serve should be the same ones you see at the grocery store and sit behind at the game on Friday night. That's not the representation this district has been getting, and it's a big part of why I'm running. I want this seat to be held by folks committed to the county. And Greenway responds, small steps for a big property tax problem are needed. I would look to devise a long-term plan to pay down government bond debts with local option sales tax excess revenue. I would use county reserves to help pay down. The pay down would also help reduce property taxes, which is also the state plan. Question, voters added seats to the board this year to get stronger local representation. How will you fight for your district while also answering the needs of the whole county? Bonnell responds, I spent decades building partnerships with nonprofits, local government, and small businesses, and I'll put that experience to work for a board that operates with transparency, accountability, and efficiency. The board needs to treat growth as something the whole county shares in, urban and rural areas alike. Yesterday's playbook won't get that done. We need supervisors planning for the next few decades, not just the next few years. And that requires engaged and collaborative board supervisors. I am dedicated to building an entire county for the future, not just portions of it. Greenway responds, the tax revenue from Jordan Creek Shopping Center is reported at 55% to 60% of the total LOSST revenue. This is then distributed countywide, financing many other county projects and other Dallas County cities' needs and projects. I've also attended, over the past 9 years, county supervisors' meetings. I've been greatly disappointed in the building of the $10 million shooting range slash training center, an evidence holding addition. This was excessive, and the EMS building pardon me, remains long overdue. I will do my best to prioritize county projects. Question, how would you balance state-imposed limits on property taxes with the budget needs that come with explosive growth? Bedell replies, the state legislature has hamstrung local government in a way that subverts home rule and throws unnecessary roadblocks in front of the counties and municipalities. Dallas County has an advantage in that it is growing, and a responsible board knows that this rate of growth isn't forever. I would plan ahead for when that growth slows by attracting long-term and sustainable businesses and industry to the county now as economic engines rather than pushing the tax burden to residents or cutting services. Building a stable tax base now means resiliency for the legislative changes that may come tomorrow. Greenway responds, I believe that the state property tax relief bill was needed to help current taxpaying citizens. I would encourage prioritizing building projects and delaying those that are not critical. Also, as county employees retire, consider if duties can be absorbed by existing staff or part-time new hires. This does not extend to secondary road employees, which are understaffed. Also, any other proposed new hires should be scrutinized closely to determine need, i.e. use of reserve police officers at the county courthouse for security screening for entry and admission.
0: Meet the candidates for Dallas County Recorder, written by Philip Sitter of the Des Moines Register. The race for Dallas County Recorder became competitive after this year's primary. Only one candidate, Republican incumbent Renee Arnold, had been on the ballot in June, but Democrat Lexi Farber said she was nominated at a convention in mid-July. Arnold and Farber will both be on the ballot this November. To help voters, the Des Moines Register sent questions to all federal and Des Moines area legislative candidates running for political office this year. Their answers have been lightly edited for length and clarity. Early voting begins October the 14th, and Election Day is November the 3rd. Who is Renee Arnold? She's 48 years old, a Republican from Adel. Her occupation is Dallas County Recorder, and she has a bachelor's degree in transportation and logistics from Iowa State University. Who is Lexi Farber? She's a 36-year-old Democrat from Waukee. Her occupation is customer service for a freight brokerage, and her education is a Bachelor of Arts in Family Services from the University of Northern Iowa. Political experience for Lexi Farber, I guess, co-founder of Next Century Forum, involved with Dallas County Democrats for 2 years. So the first question from the Register, why are you running for Dallas County Recorder? Arnold says, I love serving my home county and take pride in everything our office does for Dallas County residents. I am running to continue the great work we have started as a Dallas County Recorder team in my first term. As a team, we have evaluated every process in the office and made a lot of changes. Those changes have made us more efficient and accurate. Our team has saved the county thousands of dollars in just a few years. We also decided as a team to bring back passports, which brings in more revenue

0: Arnold responds, "I will continue to stand up for what is right for Dallas County residents, not what is best for an association, organization, or political party. Counties should not have a mandatory 28E for their recorders. I'm against unfunded mandates. Counties should have local control and be able to choose whether being in the 28E is right for them and be able to choose where their money goes. Along with the 28E, recorders should not have a mandated policy in code. Recorder leadership can change the policy at any moment, and all recorders must follow that policy as law with no government oversight." Lexi Farber responds, "My top priority would be making sure the recorder's office is easy to navigate, responsive, and focused on the people it serves. That means listening to residents and the professionals who regularly use the office, collaborating with other county offices, and continually looking for ways to make processes clear and more efficient. Dallas County is growing, and I want the recorder's office to keep growing with it while providing accurate, dependable, and welcoming services." The final question from the Register, "What is the most important issue facing Dallas County and how would you address it?" Republican Renee Arnold says, "I will continue to work with the legislature to fight for local control and against the unfunded recorder mandate. These issues have been stalled in the Senate for two sessions after passing the House with overwhelming bipartisan support. In addition, consumers should not be forced to use one vendor for submitting electronic documents to our office. Preventing competition with today's technology is not the way we should be doing business. If there is a cheaper and or better and more efficient option, let the consumer decide if they want to use it." Democrat Lexi Farber responds, "Dallas County's rapid growth brings tremendous opportunity, but it also puts pressure on county services and infrastructure. We need to make sure local government grows thoughtfully alongside our communities. As recorder, I would focus on the part I can directly influence, making sure our office can meet increasing demand, collaborating with other county departments, and continually improving processes so residents can receive efficient, dependable service as Dallas County grows."
1: In Courtney Crowder's Iowa, a WHO radio host disparages the woman focal to Cornell case. A local radio host, while on air, called the woman who said she was gang-raped at Cornell University a slut multiple times. Instead, she changed her tune after she was embarrassed by being uninvited to a fraternity party. Greg Hansen, who is WHOAM's program manager, in addition to hosting a show from 9 to 11 a.m. weekdays, spent about 30 minutes discussing and taking calls on the Cornell case the morning of Friday, October 2nd. He also compared the woman's rape accusations to those leveled at Duke University lacrosse players who were wrongly accused of rape in 2006. Quote, "If the conviction doesn't stand, or they choose not to charge, she's going to look even worse. Because right now, she's just seen as a slut, right? And who wasn't called a slut by other women?" Hansen said during the radio program. "We all had the school slut when we were young, right? I mean, at least we did. You knew who she was," Hansen continued. "Right now, she's just a slut. She'll be a lying slut if she can't prove these accusations. And in my book, none of the stuff I've seen really proves it. I mean, believe me, we haven't seen it all, though." Reached Monday, Hansen denied calling the woman a slut, but directed questions to iHeartMedia Corporate Communications. A voicemail left with that representative had not been returned. During the show, when listeners began to push back on the radio station's text line, Hansen, who has extensive radio experience and has held leadership positions at stations in Virginia and Indiana, doubled down. Quote, "Listen to yourself and play back," Hansen quoted one texter as writing. 50,000 watts come with great responsibility. Your commentary on high school antics from the past really has no place. I'm not commenting on the facts of the case, commenting on your delivery. Quote, "Well, I told you the story. It was about this woman's reputation, and the fact is, right now, she's just known as a slut," Hansen said. "If she loses this case now with the accusations, she'll be known as a slut who lies. A lying slut. That's not good. She could further damage her reputation," was the point.

0: Well, I'm sorry if you're offended, he said, before taking an extended pause. Not really, he added. In his lengthy discussion of the case, Hansen focused particular attention on a text message the woman, who was being identified as Jane Doe, sent in the wake of the alleged rape, in which she told one of the accused that none of the sexual acts between them had been illegal. She sent text messages saying that nothing happened in that room that was illegal, until she got mad at them for uninviting her to a party. Then she changed her tune, Hansen said. Then she got embarrassed. Then people started calling names. And then she started saying, "Oh, hold on a minute, how do I get back my reputation?" he continued. When they did the initial investigation, everything she did was by choice. She did it willingly, and she admitted she did it willingly. And then, when people started calling her on her behavior, that's when she didn't like it anymore. End quote. Many callers seemed to agree with Hansen, but one female caller, identified only as Myrna, offered a different view. Quote, "It sounds to me like you guys are sticking up for the guys, and the girl is just under the bus," Myrna said. "You probably should try to be neutral on both causes you're going to offend somebody." End quote. "But Myrna, that's exactly what I'm doing," Hansen responded. "The rush to judgment is ridiculous. I mean, since I opened the show an hour ago, my whole thought process was to let due process play out. I have no skin in this game. I don't know her. I don't know them. I don't care about men versus women. All I care about is justice, and I'm just reading you the facts of the case. She said nothing illegal happened and then changed her tune, and that's her prerogative. But you have to understand how that will play out in court, and it's not going to look good for her," end quote. Myrna replied, "I agree, but I worked in psych, and I also know that when a woman is raped, it sometimes takes many years for them to come forth and talk about it," end quote. The reported gang rape of a Cornell University sophomore in October 2024 has rocked the elite upstate New York institution and dominated national headlines in recent weeks, spurring discussion about both the chronic problem of sexual assault on college campuses and the difficulties that can arise when prosecuting these crimes. In a civil lawsuit filed last month, the woman said she arrived at the Chi Phi fraternity house, quote, "visibly drunk after about 10 drinks in 3 hours, end quote, at a local bar. A fraternity brother proposed a threesome, but Doe was incapable of consenting to this proposition, her lawyer states. She says she was then pressured into snorting what she believes is ketamine, smoking marijuana, and drinking more before the two men began sexual contact. When more men started coming into the room, Doe hid under the covers, according to a USA Today timeline of the evening. She was later taken to a different room and assaulted again. Afterwards, she lost consciousness, USA Today reports. In the immediate aftermath, text messages were exchanged between the accused, her friends, and the accusers. In one of them, Doe says to one of the men accused, nothing that happened was illegal, which she now says was a result of trauma she hadn't yet grappled with, according to USA Today. When she reported her assault to the police a few weeks later, she told the investigators, quote, "I can say with 100% confidence I was raped," end quote. Although an initial investigation did not result in criminal charges, the accused members were removed from their local fraternity chapter within days and later expelled from the national organization. In the wake of Doe's lawsuit, the criminal case has been reopened. The university did its own investigation in the spring of 2025 and issued a range of punishments, including expelling certain fraternity members and suspending others. After the discussion on Jane Doe's case, Hansen's conversation then ping-ponged from the failed execution of Christina Pike to Sidney Sweeney's ad campaign that featured the actress nearly nude to promote a sports betting app and drew harsh criticism from some women. Quote, "Women are rougher on women than anybody else could possibly be, because the ugly ones are mad because she's pretty. That's really what it boils down to. She's got hot girl privilege," Hansen said. "It's not a secret. Men like pretty women. Men also like women who aren't necessarily pretty but are cool. Guys like to hang out with cool chicks and pretty women," he continues. "We don't want to hang out with liberal women. Nobody does. I should say progressive woke women. No one wants to hang out with them. You're no fun. All you do is complain and call us names," end quote. Then the conversation turned toward New York Congresswoman Alexandria Ocasio-Cortez, who spoke last week in Ithaca, New York, where Cornell University is based, and condemned a culture of rape that permeates some elite campuses. "I'd like to hang out with AOC," Anson's producer said. "I think she's pretty," he said. "She's very pretty, but the minute she opens her mouth, I just want to say, 'Will you just shut up? You're dumb,'" Anson said, before adding he wouldn't choose to share a drink with her. "That's why I like cool women. If you're just cool and fun to hang out with, don't care what you look like." And he added, "I like pretty women."
1: Our final story from the Metro and Iowa section is a short one entitled "Plan for Legacy Woods Nature Area Celebrated," written by Philip Sitter. City of West Des Moines was scheduled to showcase progress Monday on a nature sanctuary and highlight what more is needed to fully realize its vision. Officials and private backers are bringing public and private money together to turn the 28-acre former Nazarene Church campground that includes the historic Oak Hill Cemetery into a nature destination with an arboretum, trails, wetland, orchard, plaza, and pavilion, all next to the Jordan House Museum that was a stop on the Underground Railroad network. Don Schoen said he and Dan Houston have always shared a vision that Legacy Woods would be open to everyone and enjoy nature. And having an arboretum, prairie, and water features all in one location creates a unique setting for wildlife observation, Schoen said. Schoen and Houston are the project's co-leader as well as private donors. Several of Legacy Woods' features are already in place or taking shape, including an unpaved natural surface trail through the arboretum, an area where more than 120 trees of 79 species indigenous to central and southern Iowa have been planted, envisioned as an outdoor classroom. The project has received more than $1.3 million in public grant funding, including from the state and Polk County, according to city officials. Legacy Woods has also received more than $2 million from private donors, with further $650,000 pledged. But the city is still seeking more than $1.1 million in additional public grant funding over the next 4 months for a pavilion, event lawn space, and a nature playscape area. Construction on the playscape, a play area incorporating logs and boulders, is planned to start in the spring, partly supported by a $500,000 commitment from Hy-Vee. An orchard fruit-bearing trees An orchard of fruit-bearing trees to attract pollinating animals such as bees and butterflies may have construction start this fall or in the spring, supported by a private $100,000 donation. The city's website for Legacy Woods shows other planned features, including a Pioneer era log cabin to be installed in 2027, a connection to the Jordan Creek Trail, and a heritage center to provide indoor space for handcrafted exhibits. Turning back now to the main section of the Des Moines Register, page 6A, U.S. trade deficit widens further. Imports hit record high despite Trump's tariffs. Written by Lucia Mutakani of Reuters, Dateline, Washington. The U.S. trade deficit widened more than expected in August as imports jumped to a record high against the backdrop of robust domestic demand, keeping trade on track to again subtract from economic growth in the third quarter. The deterioration reported by the Commerce Department on October the 6th was despite President Donald Trump's aggressive tariffs on imports, which he has argued are meant to shrink the trade gap. The nation posted record goods trade deficits with at least three countries, including Mexico. Economists have long argued that the United States did not have the capacity to produce enough goods to meet its consumption needs. Some lowered their gross domestic product growth estimates for the July through September quarter. Quote, "The administration's trade policies have largely been a failure," trade tariffs have done nothing to reduce America's reliance on the import of foreign-produced goods, end quote, said Christopher Rupke, chief economist at FWD Bonds. He goes on to say the cost of American labor is simply too high to produce goods here cheap enough for consumers to even think about purchasing. Even if U.S. manufacturers were willing, the factories could not be built here fast enough to produce the goods that consumers depend on, end quote. The trade shortfall increased 13.7% to $105.6 billion, the largest since March 2025, the Commerce Department's Bureau of Economic Analysis and Census Bureau said. Economists polled by Reuters had forecast the deficit would be $102 billion. The trade deficit was at $79.8 billion when Trump was elected for a second term in November 2024. August's deterioration was flagged by data last week that showed an import-driven surge in the goods trade deficit, and part of the increase reflected higher prices. Domestic demand increased at its fastest pace in more than 3.5 years in the second quarter, reflecting robust consumer spending and business spending on equipment, mostly related to AI. The trend appears to have spilled over into the third quarter, with data showing strong consumer spending in August, as well as orders and shipments of non-defense capital goods, excluding aircraft. But businesses are relying on imports to meet demand. Imports increased 44.3% to an all-time high of $420.8 billion in August. Goods imports jumped 5.3% to $342.2 billion, partly due to businesses replenishing inventories, which have been drawn down for 5 straight quarters. They were boosted by a $9.1 billion increase in industrial supplies and materials, which include petroleum. Crude oil imports rose $3.3 billion, while non-monetary gold increased $3.1 billion. Non-monetary gold imports and exports are excluded in the calculation of GDP. Capital goods imports soared $6.2 billion to a record high $146.4 billion, driven by semiconductors and other industrial machinery, reflecting the AI infrastructure build-out. Though imports of computer accessories decreased $1.6 billion, they totaled $158.5 billion in the first 8 months of the year, compared to $89.5 billion during the same period in 2025. Exports rose 1.4% to $315.2 billion. Goods exports increased 2.2% to $205.7 billion, reflecting a $6.3 billion rise in industrial supplies and materials, mostly non-monetary gold, crude oil and fuel oil. Economists at Goldman Sachs said the rise in oil exports appeared to have been driven largely by drawdowns in both commercial inventories and the Strategic Petroleum Reserve, rather than an increase in domestic production. Capital goods exports rose $1.3 billion, lifted by semiconductors and computers. But exports of civilian aircraft fell $1 billion. Consumer goods exports dropped $2.2 billion, pulled down by a $2.4 billion decline in pharmaceutical preparations. The goods trade deficit increased 10.3% to $136.6 billion in August. When adjusted for inflation, it widened $8.7 billion, or 8.2%, to $114.7 billion. Trade has subtracted from GDP for 3 straight quarters, and economists estimate it could cut as much as 2.5 percentage points from GDP in the third quarter. Goldman Sachs economists trimmed their third quarter GDP growth estimates to a 3.1% annualized rate from a 3.4% pace. The economy grew at 2.2% pace in the second quarter. In addition to being a drag on GDP growth, the trade deficit has inflation implications as it underscores excess demand. Economists said it supported their expectations that the Federal Reserve would raise interest rates again this year. Quote, "The Fed had better pay good attention to all this excess demand stuff," said Carl Weinberg, chief economist at High Frequency Economics. "Underlying the price shock from elevated energy prices, there's a demand-driven inflation challenge in the U.S. economy. Energy prices are just an overlay onto that," end quote. The U.S. Central Bank in September raised the benchmark overnight interest rate by 25 basis points to the 3.75 to 4% range, its first hike in 3 years, and flagged further increases in borrowing costs ahead. Services imports rose less than $100 million to $78.5 billion in August amid a small gain in transport. Charges for the use of intellectual property fell, as did travel. Exports of services also advanced by less than $100 billion to $109.5 billion. There were modest increases in charges for the use of intellectual property and other business services. Travel and financial services both declined. The nation had record goods trade shortfalls with Mexico, Vietnam, and Malaysia. It maintained deficits with Taiwan, China, the European Union, and India, among other trade partners. The shortfall with Canada jumped $4.1 billion with strong growth in imports, likely reflecting businesses front-loading orders to avoid higher tariffs. The United States and Canada are locked in a trade war. The United States posted a record goods trade surplus with Belgium while maintaining surpluses with the Netherlands, South and Central America, the United Kingdom, Hong Kong, Brazil, Australia, and Saudi Arabia. Trade with Canada may remain volatile for a few months due to large swings in energy goods and as new tariffs come into effect and amid rising trade uncertainty, said Veronica Clark, an economist with Citigroup.
0: The U.S. moves to strip citizenship of 40 people. The Department of Homeland Security is moving to strip U.S. citizenship from 40 people accused of crimes, rapidly expanding the department's use of little-known denaturalization mechanisms. Quote, "Today's announcement marks the largest denaturalization effort in modern history," Attorney General Todd Blanche said in a statement announcing the denaturalization crackdown. "From an individual convicted of espionage to others convicted of sexual offenses against minors, these defendants conceal critical facts from the U.S. government and represent serious criminal offenders," end quote. Among the crimes that people were convicted of and for which they faced denaturalization are aggravated sodomy, transportation of child pornography, and sexual abuse of a minor. However, not all were convicted of or pleaded guilty to violent crimes. At least 19 faced denaturalization proceedings for reasons related to accusations of lying on visa forms. The 40 people come from around the globe, with the greatest number from Mexico, 11, according to a list shared by DHS. They range in age from 26 to 76. The denaturalization cases cover a period from August 21st to October 2nd, the department said. DHS referred questions about the status of the denaturalization cases to the Department of Justice, saying the DOJ is the lead agency for denaturalization cases. USA Today reached out to the DOJ for more information. The move to strip citizenship from 40 people over the course of 6 weeks marks the greatest number of attempted denaturalizations seen in recent years and amounts to more than the past several years combined, according to data compiled by researchers at the Transactional Records Access Clearinghouse Data Project, or TRAC. Quote, "Denaturalization, once a rare occurrence in federal courts, is now becoming increasingly common," TRAC researchers said in a June report on the issue. "This increase is expected to continue." According to reporting by the New York Times, there were 11 denaturalization cases on average annually between 1990 and 2017. The youngest person on the DOJ's list of pending denaturalization is 26-year-old Jin Xiaowei of China, who was convicted of selling military secrets to China. The oldest is 76-year-old Raul Cisneros of Mexico, who in California pleaded guilty to lewd and lascivious acts on a minor. The DOJ said Cisneros lied in becoming a citizen by saying he never committed a crime. Several of the people the DOJ is attempting to strip citizenship from were not convicted of violent offenses, but were accused of lying on naturalization forms. Among them is Khaled Osman, a 62-year-old native of Egypt. Quote, the DOJ's finding is riddled with errors and speculation. Mr. Osman has no criminal record to speak of and will vigorously defend this case in court, Osman's attorney, Simon Sandoval Mulchenberg, told USA Today. When asked whether Osman was in ICE custody, Sandoval Mulchenberg said, quote, no, he's a U.S. citizen, and we're going to fight to keep it that way.
1: Here's a couple short articles from the 50 states page before we move on at the top of the hour. The highlighted state today is Louisiana. Shreveport is the town. Lisa Tyke thought she'd hit it big when her Lila's Bakery sold 70 king cakes in the year 2008. But today, the iconic bakery sells more than 22,000 of the Mardi Gras treats every year. The king cake business is seasonal, so the bakery and, more importantly, the staff is idle for months. That's why Tyke decided to expand into a year-round business, and she and her daughter, Lila Roussel, celebrated during a grand reopening October the 1st that will allow them to grow the business and keep their workforce intact. The expanded options include signature treats like cookies and dessert bars, while Tyke said customers can also order king cakes. From Iowa, West Des Moines, Collins Aerospace says it will expand one of its two West Des Moines aviation parts manufacturing facilities by 14,000 square feet and add an unspecified number of jobs.

0: And, of course, that birthday music means it's time to celebrate our listeners who are having a birthday today. And on Wednesday, October the 7th, Dean Coyle of Clinton, Ronnie Imhoff of Fairfax, and Donna Westmoreland of Waterloo are all celebrating birthdays today. Happy birthday, Dean, Ronnie, and Donna. You are sharing a birthday with singer John Mellencamp, who turns 75, politician Vladimir Putin, who turns 74, producer Simon Cowell, who turns 67, syndicated columnist Dan Savage is 62. Let's see, Toni Braxton, who is a singer, she turns 59 today. Tom York, also a singer from the band Radiohead, is 58. And let's see, anybody else I recognize? Nope, nobody else. Let's leave it at that. All right, now a reminder that you are listening to IRIS, the Iowa Radio Reading Information Service. If you're hearing us on your television on Iowa PBS and are not a registered IRIS listener, please give us a call at area code 515-243 so we can get 6833 so we can get you on our list. We need to know who's listening in order to keep our services free. Now we'll turn to today's obituaries, and here's Barb.
1: Thank you, Scott. Larry Stephen Olin, 65, of Bois Durant, passed away October 1st. He was born August 14th, 1961, in Des Moines to Lloyd and Diana Carpenter Olin. A visitation will be held from 5 to 7 p.m. on Thursday, October 8th, at Isles Grandview Park Chapel. A mass of Christian burial will be held at 11 a.m. on Friday, October 9th, at St. John and Paul Catholic Church in Altoona. Interment will follow at Altoona Cemetery. His strong work ethic began when he was young. His dad took him along to job sites where Larry watched and helped wherever he could. As he grew older, he worked alongside his dad as a concrete finisher and eventually joined him full-time. Those of working side by side were an important part of Larry's life and his relationship with his father. Larry later built a career with Cargill before bringing his knowledge and experience to Cayman, where he completed his career. Throughout his working life, he cared deeply about the people around him and was entrusted with leadership positions because of his integrity, sound judgment, steady nature, and willingness to help others. One of Larry's greatest joys in life was his love of all things Western, especially horses. He was often seen in cowboy boots, Western shirt, tie, and cap. Larry loved to read, travel, and spend time at family get-togethers, playing cards, and watching the Cyclones. Larry is survived by his beloved wife, Lori, sisters-in-law, Julie Wilhelm, Teresa Lohman, Chris Jones, and Carrie Montgomery, his three older sisters, and a number of nieces and nephews. He was preceded in death by his parents, his mother-in-law and father-in-law, Janet and Lyle Johnston, and one nephew. The family extends heartfelt thanks to everyone who supported Larry during his final months, with visits, calls, meals, helping hands, laughter, and companionship. Larry often said he had surrounded himself with good people and had been very fortunate in life and had no reason for regrets. Online condolences are welcome at IslesCares.com. Patricia, known as Pat Jensen, 93, of Iowa City, passed away at her home on October 4th. A celebration of Pat's life will be held at Lansing's Oak Hill in Coralville on Saturday, October 10th, from 4 to 6 p.m., with a time of sharing beginning at 4:30. Patricia Ann Hefner was born on October 12, 1932, in Belle Plaine, Iowa, the second daughter of S. Malcolm Hefner and Ethel Savage Hefner. She grew up in Des Moines, and after graduating from North High School, she enrolled in journalism school at the University of Iowa, where she met her future husband, a fellow journalism student, Dwight Jensen. As a young wife and mother living in Des Moines, she joined the League of Women Voters there, launching a lifelong volunteer career working for voter education, free and fair elections, and equal rights to women. During nearly six decades with the League, Pat served in leadership positions at local, state, regional, and national levels. In her later years, declining health prevented her from remaining active in league work, but she continued to be a strong advocate for voting rights and equality for women. Pat is survived by her husband of 72 years, three children, Kimberly Jensen of Iowa City, Julia Lang of Fredericksburg, Virginia, and Dirk Jensen of Shorewood, Wisconsin, four grandchildren and five great-grandchildren. The family wants to thank the staff and volunteers of Iowa City Hospice for the loving care they gave Pat during her final illness. In lieu of flowers, memorial contributions may be made to the Iowa City Hospice or the League of Women Voters of Johnson County, Iowa. Pat asks that you vote. Fern Marie Andrews, 98, of Des Moines, died peacefully at Wesley Lawn Grand on Saturday, October 3rd. She married Richard Andrew in 1949, and they had three children. She resided in Windsor Heights for 57 years and will be deeply missed by her children, Pat Rosara of Tigard, Oregon, Dean Andrew of Salina, Kansas, and Ellen of Des Moines, several grandchildren, great-grandchildren, and great-great-grandchildren. The celebration of life will be held at Isles Westover Funeral Home on Wednesday, October 7th at 1 p.m., with visitation 1 hour prior to the service. Memorials may be made to Bidwell Pantry and Wesley Life Hospice. For additional information and online condolences, please visit islesfuneralhomes.com. The Reverend Claude John Jones, 85, of Windsor Heights, passed away peacefully on October 4th. He was born on December 18th, 1940, in Flandreau, South Dakota, to Justin Ladd Jones and Evelyn Margaret Jones. Claude attended Augustana College in Sioux Falls, South Dakota, before entering his Master of Divinity, from the University of Dubuque Theological Seminary in 1969. He later returned to the institution as Director of Church Relations, continuing a lifelong connection to the seminary where his own ministry began. Throughout his career, Claude served as chaplain aboard the Hope Hospital ship in Brazil and as pastor of Westminster Presbyterian Church in Dubuque and Douglas Avenue Presbyterian Church in Des Moines. It was in Des Moines that Claude met the love of his life, Anna Maria. The two were married on June 26, 2005. He was also an accomplished vocalist and proud member of the Screen Actors Guild. Claude is survived by his wife, Anna Maria, his beloved cat, Snipsy Doodle, his children, Amy Maroths, William Morrison, and Rory Jane Regan, and his three grandchildren. He is also survived by his sisters, Jacqueline Gunnerson, Cynthia Johnson, and Jean Manzer, all of South Dakota, and remembered by extended family in Flandreau, South Dakota, Superior, Wisconsin, and Duluth, Minnesota. Celebration of life will be on December 15, 2026, at Lutheran Church of Hope in West Des Moines. Visitation at 10 a.m., with service at 11 a.m., followed by lunch. In lieu of flowers, please send a donation in his name to the Animal Rescue League of Iowa. And Penny Lee Long, 84, of Urbandale, passed away peacefully on September 21st. Penny was born in Davenport to Charles Edward Long, Sr., and Wanda Hope Sisa. She graduated from East High School, an accomplishment which she was always proud of. Penny had a love for life and a special place in her heart for Elvis Presley. She was a devoted Elvis fan and enjoyed his music throughout her life. Professionally, Penny worked in administration in the customer service field, where she dedicated many years to her work and the people she served. Penny will be lovingly remembered by her daughters, Wendy Barker, Nikki Blodow, and her grandson, James Corley. She was preceded in death by her parents, Charles Edward Long, Sr., and Wanda Hope Sisal, her sister, Jean Ann Wire, and brother, Charles Edward Long. Per Penny's request, there will be no services. Think of her the next time you hear Elvis singing My Way.
0: Thank you, Barb. Finishing up some articles in the front section of the Des Moines Register now, this one on page 7A, Realtor in California Charged with Spying for China, written by Mark Ramirez of USA Today. Federal authorities have charged a California realtor with spying on the son of the president of Taiwan in the United States. Wan Ying Zhang, also known as Heather Zhang, was taken into custody October the 4th at Los Angeles International Airport, where she'd planned to board a flight to China. The 34-year-old resident of Irvine, California, was charged with acting in the United States as an unregistered agent of the government of the People's Republic of China. Quote, the complaint in this case lays bare a brazen plot directed by the Chinese government to conduct a covert surveillance mission on U.S. soil, end quote, Roman Rahavsky, assistant director of the FBI's counterintelligence and espionage division, said in a news release. He goes on to say Wan Ying Zhang's arrest for allegedly acting as an unregistered agent of the Chinese government makes clear how far China's authoritarian regime will go to advance its goals, end quote. According to Realtor.com, Zhang is a licensed realtor with JC Pacific Capital Incorporated in Irvine. Court documents say Zhang worked in the United States as an agent of the Chinese government from June to September of 2025 without notifying the U.S. Attorney General as required by federal law. During that time, at the direction and control of Chinese government officials, Zhang arranged with others to promote Chinese interests by surveilling the Seattle home of a family member of a high-ranking Taiwanese government official, the U.S. Attorney's Office said. The office did not directly name Zhang's alleged target, but the FBI later shared a New York Post report identifying him as Lai Ting Yu, a U.S. resident, and the son of Taiwanese President Lai Ching Te. In June 2025, according to court documents, Zhang traveled from Southern California to China, where she met with Chinese government officials and was tasked with the U.S. surveillance. The documents say Zhang attended Beijing's University of International Relations, which is linked to China's intelligence apparatus. On August 29, 2025, the documents said Zhang and another unidentified person departed John Wayne Airport in Orange County to Las Vegas, then flew to Seattle 3 days later. As they left, Zhang messaged a photo of her boarding pass to a person believed to be a Chinese government official. Upon arrival, Zhang and the other person rented a car and drove to Lai's home, where, according to an affidavit filed by the FBI Special Agent Kevin Holt, a neighbor's home security camera showed them apparently collecting phone camera footage from Lai's car and his family arriving at the home. Zhang messaged the government official saying, saw him, young male, it's the young one. When the official asked Zhang to join an audio call, the affidavit said she responded, I am video recording. China claims democratically governed Taiwan as its own territory, despite the objections of the government of Taipei, and has never renounced use of force to bring Taiwan under its control, even as it says it would prefer peaceful reunification. If convicted, Zhang would face up to 10 years in federal prison.
1: Baker, a scandal-plagued televangelist, dies at 86. Jim Baker, the televangelist who built a multi-million-dollar evangelical broadcasting empire before a sex scandal and fraud conviction led to his public downfall, died on October 5th. He was 86. His wife, Lori Baker, announced his death on his official Instagram account. She did not elaborate on where he died or disclose a cause of death. Jim Baker rose to national prominence as a pioneer of Christian television and, alongside his then-wife Tammy Faye, built a vast ministry that attracted millions of viewers and supporters. After meeting at North Central Bible College in Minneapolis, the couple married in 1961. They gained national exposure in 1965 when they developed a puppet show for evangelist Paz Robertson's television program, Reuters previously reported. Jim Baker founded the PTL organization, also known as Praise the Lord, or People That Love, in 1974. Through PTL and its television programs, the couple became household names and among the most recognizable figures in evangelical media. While leading his religious empire, Jim Baker pursued an opulent lifestyle, but his career unraveled. In 1987, allegations became public that the televangelist had raped his former New York church secretary, Jessica Hahn. He said the encounter was consensual. Not long afterward, Baker was dismissed from the Assemblies of God denomination for what church officials described as conduct unbecoming to a minister, according to previous reporting from the Springfield News Leader, part of the USA Today network. 2 years later, he was convicted on 24 federal counts of fraud and conspiracy related to his ministry's fundraising practices. And Paramount wraps the Warner Brothers merger. Paramount Skydance, on October 6, completed its blockbuster $110 billion takeover of Warner Brothers Discovery, creating a Hollywood heavyweight called Skydance and handing CEO David Ellison control of one of the world's largest entertainment companies. The deal brings together the studios behind Mission Impossible, Harry Potter, and DC Studios, alongside major television and streaming networks such as CBS, CNN, Paramount Plus, and HBO Max, forming an expansive entertainment company spanning film, TV, and news. Shares of the combined company moved to the New York Stock Exchange from the NASDAQ on October 6th to trade under the ticker SKYD. Settlements with a coalition of U.S. states and a Hollywood Writers Union removed the main legal barriers to the merger, one of the largest in media history. It comes as Hollywood faces declining cable and TV subscriptions, high costs of competing for streaming audiences, and persistent pressure from unions over jobs and creative workers' rights. Ellison said the Skydance name was chosen to retain the individual identities of Paramount and Warner Brothers Studios rather than combining them under a new brand.
0: Families of October 7th victims join Israeli election. Candidates say they wish to heal country's wounds. Written by Mayan Lubel and Emily Rose of Reuters, and Dateline is Tel Aviv, Israel. One was inspired by her son's last stand, trying to fight off attackers rampaging through a kibbutz, an Israeli community. Another by her son's final words as militants tossed grenades into a bomb shelter packed with fleeing revelers from a music festival. A third by the brothers he campaigned to bring home from captivity in the Gaza Strip. 3 years since Hamas's October the 7th, 2023 attack, at least nine Israelis from families directly caught up in the deadliest day in the country's history are running for parliament in an election later in October. They represent parties running the gamut of political views, but all say they aim to heal Israel's wounds. The militants who burst into southern Israel in 2023 killed 1,200 people and took 251 hostages to the Gaza Strip. Michael Hirsch Negri's son, Roi, died fighting Hamas attackers in kibbutz Be'eri, where 1 in 10 residents were killed. Soon after the surprise attack began, Roi, newly married and on a career path in high tech, scrambled comrades in his reserve counterterrorism military unit, who later recounted their last moments with him. Quote, he told them, "We are not looking at the bodies. We are here to save people. We are here to save our country. And this is a sentence that is engraved in my heart," end quote, said his mother. Hirsch Negri, age 60, is running in together, led by former Prime Minister Naftali Bennett and part of an alliance on left, right, and center parties aiming to oust Prime Minister Benjamin Netanyahu's nationalist religious coalition. Quote, "Everyone knows what's bad. Everyone knows what is broken. Talking about how bad it is or how bad the government is won't get us anywhere. My Roi, he always looked at the situation, analyzed it, and said, okay, now what can we do to fix it?" End quote. One of her running mates is Noam Taiban, age 64, a former general whose son was trapped with his young family in their home on Nahal Oz, another kibbutz attacked by Hamas. Taiban and his wife set out from Tel Aviv to rescue their son, battling en route with Hamas militants and evacuating wounded to the hospital. Quote, October the 7th was the biggest failure in our history, and I saw it with my own eyes, end quote, he said. Netanyahu has rejected blame for the security breach and resisted calls for an independent investigation. Sharon Sharabi, age 51, running in the right-wing Israel Our Home party, says he witnessed Israel's leadership failings when he campaigned for a deal to free Gaza hostages, including his brothers Yossi and Eli, both seized by Hamas from Be'eri. Yossi did not survive captivity. Eli, whose wife and two teenage daughters were slain in the kibbutz, was released in early 2025 after almost 500 days. Quote, I understood that even after the hostages came back, that I can't stand aside and let mediocre people keep running the country, end quote, Sharabi said. He goes on to say, I understood that I have to leave my life behind, go on a mission to remedy, to return the state of Israel to its true values, end quote. Not all see removing the coalition as the path forward. Talik Vili, whose police officer son Ron was the last Israeli hostage whose remains were recovered from Gaza, was personally chosen by Netanyahu as a candidate on his party's slate. Quote, I'm continuing the mission Ronnie was on, he went on. He went to defend Israel, she said in a party campaign video. I want a strong leader, someone who I can count on, she said of Netanyahu. He promised to bring Ronnie home, and he did. He promised to make a change in the Middle East, and he did, end quote. But most of the candidates from October the 7th family support parties aligned against Netanyahu, driven by what they see as failings on the day, on that day and since. Shira Shapiro, age 51, is running as a candidate for Yashar, a new opposition centrist party led by former military chief Gadi Eiskanat, whose own soldier son was killed in the Gaza Strip. Shapiro said she and other parents of October 7th victims are trying to take this pain and give it meaning, to grow from it. This is also what we need to do on a national level. Her eldest son, Aner, a 22-year-old off-duty soldier and musician, had attacked the Nova Music Festival, had attended the Nova Music Festival attacked on October the 7th, 2023, and took cover with 26 others in a roadside bomb shelter. As the Hamas men lobbed grenades into the packed shelter, Aner tossed them out. His last moments were caught in dash cam footage, an audio recording made by one of the victims before she was killed, and a photo taken by a survivor. Aner told the others that if he is hurt, they must continue. Quote, I hear his voice say, continue after me. He meant continue throwing the grenades, but I hear his voice saying, continue after me, said Shapiro, and I have to continue after him. And that's why I'm here, end quote.
1: New York declares a measles disaster emergency. New York Governor Kathy Hochul declared a statewide disaster emergency on October 5th over a measles outbreak, the first such declaration by a state since cases began surging in 2025. The state also expanded the pool of health professionals allowed to administer measles, mumps, and rubella, MMR, vaccines as cases rise in rural communities. No one should get seriously ill or die from a vaccine-preventable disease, Hochul said in a statement. New York has reported 108 measles cases this year through October 3rd, including 92 since July 15th, in under-immunized rural communities across 18 counties, well above typical annual levels, according to the executive order. Seven of the cases are in New York City, and 101 are elsewhere in the state, the governor's office said. Local health departments have administered more than 1,000 MMR doses in rural areas since July 15th. Neighboring Pennsylvania has a fast-spreading outbreak outbreak with 977 cases and 5 deaths as of October 2nd, mostly in rural counties that border New York, the order said. Pennsylvania health officials said the state's total had passed 1,000 cases, making it the largest state outbreak in more than 3 decades. The United States is having its worst year for measles since 1991, with nearly 3,900 cases reported, according to the Centers for Disease Control and Prevention. The order allows registered nurses to order tests for suspected measles and pharmacists to vaccinate children as young as 2. It also requires all MMR vaccinations to be reported to state or New York City immunization registries within 72 hours, while waiving of adults' consent for such reporting. Vaccination itself still requires the consent of the patient or a legal guardian. The emergency runs through November 4th. Northeast Democrats urge action as heating oil costs surge. Democratic lawmakers from northeastern states urged Energy Secretary Chris Wright to take action to cut soaring heating oil costs they blamed on President Donald Trump's war with Iran and administration policies, according to a letter seen by Reuters on October 6th. Led by Senator Elizabeth Warren of Massachusetts, the lawmakers said in a letter dated October 5th that heating oil prices were about 60% higher than before the conflict, and that families could pay roughly $600 more to heat their homes this winter. Heating oil and diesel are fuels produced from the same refining stream, meaning tight supplies and higher diesel prices can also boost heating oil costs. About one-third of New England homes use heating oil, with the share reaching about half in some states. We urge you to support an immediate end to the war and to stop blocking or restricting Department of Energy programs that would help American families lower their energy bills, lawmakers wrote.
0: Before we close, I wanted to remind U.S. military veterans that have a diagnosis of legal blindness, they're eligible to receive a pair of Ray-Ban Meta smart glasses during a special distribution event being held today, October the 7th. You must attend the event in person and bring a smartphone capable of downloading and using the Meta AI app, as well as proof of military service. Pre-registration is highly recommended. You can register at acbmedia.org/glasses/request-form. Veterans who register in advance will receive priority during the first hour of the event. The event will take place today from 10 a.m. to 2 p.m. The Iowa Department of Blind is located at 524 4th Street in Des Moines. This event is possible by META, the American Council of the Blind, and the Iowa Council of the United Blind. For the last 90 minutes, your readers have been Barb DeHeck and Scott Splavik. It's been our pleasure to read for you. Now we'll take a short break to allow our next readers to get into place.

0: Welcome back. Your new readers are Patty, Pam Rhodes and Kent Mock. I'm Kent Mock. We'll continue with articles from the Des Moines Register and USA Today. Here's Pam with our next article.
1: Many October 7 questions remain. What USA Today contributors say about the 2023 Hamas attack on Israel and its aftermath. This article is written by Ruby Chen. 3 years later, we finally have a place to mourn our son. For 2 years, October 7th had no address for my family. Our son, Itay, was kidnapped into Gaza on October 7th, 2023. Months later, we learned he had been killed that morning. Yet for more than 760 days, there was no place my wife and I could go to be with him.

0: Close to 50 American citizens were killed on October 7, 2023, one of the deadliest assaults on Americans that number. They do not know the names Adrianita, Aria Ziering, or Cindy Flash. These were not foreign casualties of someone else's war. They were Americans. 3 years on, no one has answered our families how this happened. No accounting of how a border collapsed and our loved ones were murdered and kidnapped. We are deeply disappointed that Israeli Prime Minister Benjamin Netanyahu has refused to initiate a state commission of inquiry, leaving all our families without truth. Grief without answers is a wound that cannot close. Nevertheless, Washington is listening. Senators Rick Scott, Republican from Florida, Jackie Rosen, Democrat from Nevada, on September 30th, led a unanimous bipartisan Senate resolution honoring the American victims by name and committing to pursue justice for the families and a call to provide the families with holistic support. Justice must also mean consequences for those who paid for the killing. As Washington weighs the fate of frozen Iranian assets, it faces a moral test. Hamas did not arm itself. I and many others believe Iran paid for it. Before a single dollar is released to Tehran, a portion of those assets should be directed to the families of victims of September 11, October 7, and other terrorist attacks. Let the regime understand that the United States holds it responsible for the proxies it bankrolls and for those U.S. hostages still held in captivity. As a father, I must also ask, how do we spare the next family the road we have walked? The answer lies in building and expanding on President Trump's Abraham Accords. The Abraham Accords should be more than his legacy. The Accords should also honor Americans killed by those determined to stop normalization in the Middle East. The Accords can be a living memorial to our loved ones, building where extremists sought only death and despair. Real economic integration, with shared supply chains and trade corridors linking Israel and Arab countries, gives young people a future worth protecting instead of a cause worth dying for. Every new partnership raises the price of the next war. On October 7th, our family and friends will gather at Itay's grave. I hope that one day we can tell him his country remembered, demanded answers, made his killers' patrons pay, and that his sacrifice was not in vain, but helped build a Middle East where no parent waits more than 2 years to bury a child. Ruby Chen is the father of Itay Chen, a 19-year-old Israeli-American soldier killed by Hamas on October 7, 2023. Itay was held in Gaza until November 2025, the last American hostage to be returned.
1: Israel is stronger since 2023, but its strategy still must evolve. 3 years ago, Israel suffered the worst terrorist attack in its history. Hamas stormed southern Israel, killing about 1,200 people, most of them civilians, and dragging 251 into Gaza as hostages. The assault also exposed the bankruptcy of the assumptions that had guided Israeli policy for years. What followed was far more than a war in Gaza. Israel found itself fighting on as many as seven fronts and fundamentally rethinking how it confronts the threats arrayed against it. The results have been striking. To its north, Israel has severely degraded the capabilities of Lebanon's Hezbollah militia, killing much of its senior leadership, including longtime chief Hassan Nasrallah, and sharply reducing the threat the group poses. In the process, it has loosened Hezbollah's longtime stranglehold on Lebanese politics. In March, Beirut took the unprecedented step of banning the group's military activities, a sign that real change there may finally be possible. Against Iran, Israel has shown an unprecedented ability to penetrate the regime's defenses. During the 12-day war in June 2025, Israel, with U.S. help, inflicted damage on Iran's nuclear program and ballistic missile arsenal. And while the ongoing war with Iran has settled into something of a U.S.-Iranian stalemate, Israel has at least helped puncture the aura of Iranian invulnerability that once paralyzed the region. Hamas has not been eliminated, but it is a mere shadow of the organization that carried out the October 7th campaign of terror,

0: with Israel having killed many of its top leaders. And through the Trump-led Board of Peace, which in July announced Hamas's agreement to disarm and give up any role in governing Gaza, the group's room for political maneuver in the Gaza Strip is narrowed further. In Syria, meanwhile, the collapse of Bashar al-Assad's regime in December of 2024 cut the land corridor Iran had used to resupply its proxies. Since then, Israel's relationship with Syria's new Sunni-dominated order has proved generally stable, if not friendly. Syrian President Ahmad Sharah has said his government is avoiding confrontation with Israel and working toward a security agreement with it. Farther south, Israel's need to neutralize the threat from Yemen's Houthi rebels led it to become the first country to recognize Somaliland, laying the groundwork for a forward operating presence against one of Iran's most potent proxies. These gains have left Israel in a far stronger state of strategic position than it held on October 6th of 2023. But 3 years of continuous conflict have also exposed how unsustainable total war footing has become on more than one front. The first is internal. Israel's military was never designed to sustain war as a permanent condition. That's why the extraordinary call-up of 300,000 reservists for the multi-front campaigns has come at such a heavy price. It has sapped the national economy, which is the International Monetary Fund estimates is running about 9% below its pre-October 7th trajectory. It's also strained the country's social cohesion, deepening resentment of the ultra-Orthodox who still enjoy broad exemptions from military service, despite a 2024 Supreme Court ruling that they be drafted. The second constraint is international. The Israeli-Hamas war has exacted a steep reputational price, compounded by foreign propaganda and influence campaigns that have helped erode the country's international legitimacy. Even in the United States, long a bastion of pro-Israel sentiment, attitudes have soured markedly. 6 in 10 Americans now view Israel unfavorably, according to Pew, and this year's Gallup found that, for the first time in its tracking, more Americans sympathize with Palestinians than with Israelis. To his credit, Israeli Prime Minister Benjamin Netanyahu has seen this ominous trend line more than a year ago. In September of 2025, he warned publicly that Israel faced growing diplomatic and economic isolation and needed to become a super Sparta, self-sufficient and technologically advanced country. Netanyahu's political opponents share that diagnosis, but differ sharply on the remedy. Former Prime Minister Nafti Bennett, a longtime fixture of Israel's right, and centrist former Prime Minister Yair Lapid are now running on a joint ticket to unseat him. In August, Lapid laid out a 6-point plan to reverse Israel's isolation, including a new security memorandum of understanding with the United States and stronger outreach to foreign publics. Bennett, who would lead their government, has vowed to declare a diplomatic emergency and argued that the fix lies in a far more capable public diplomacy apparatus and stepped-up regional partnerships. All this matters now. On October 27th, Israelis will vote in their first national elections since the October 7th attack. It will be a consequential moment, not just a political reckoning for the terrible day, but a referendum on the most sustainable strategic path for the years ahead. This piece was written by Ilan Berman, Senior Vice President of the American Foreign Policy Council in Washington, D.C. We'll now turn the page to today's sports section.
1: Here are the sports on television for Wednesday, October 7th, and note that all of these times are reflected in the Eastern time zone. College football, 7 p.m., CBSSN, Jacksonville State at Kennesaw State, 7:30 p.m., ESPN2, New Mexico State at FIU, golf, 11 p.m., golf, PGA Tour, Bay Current Championship, first round, Yokohama, Japan, MLB Baseball, 4 p.m., TBS, playoffs, AL Division Series, Game 3, Cleveland at Chicago White Sox. 6 p.m., FS1, Playoffs, NL Division Series, Game 4, LA Dodgers at Atlanta. 8 p.m., TBS, Playoffs, AL Division Series, Game 3, Tampa Bay at New York Yankees. 10 p.m., FS1, Playoffs NL Division Series, Game 4, Milwaukee at San Diego, if necessary. NBA Preseason, 7 p.m., NBA TV, Minnesota at Indiana. 10 p.m., NBA TV, Golden State at Portland. NHL Hockey, 7:30 p.m., TNT, Pittsburgh at Washington. Soccer Men's, 11 a.m., FS2, CPL, FC Supradu Quebec at Inter Toronto FC. 7 p.m., FS2, CPL, Pacific FC at Forge FC. Tennis, 12 a.m., Thursday. Tennis, Beijing WTA Quarterfinals. Shanghai ATP First Round. WNBA Basketball, 7:30 p.m., ESPN Playoffs, Semifinals, Game 2, New York at Atlanta. 9:30 p.m., NBCSN/Peacock, Playoffs, Semifinals, Game 2, Las Vegas at Golden State.
0: And at Iowa State football, the Cyclones need defense to return to form. Jesse Bobbitt was seeing red, metaphorically perhaps, probably even, after Iowa State football defensive coordinator's group got gouged by West Virginia. But also literally, the color was inescapable, and apparently so too was the mood it inspired. Even nearly 72 hours later, as Bobbitt discussed the performance, in a win, I'll remind you, his voice steadily rose from understated to elevated, leaving him a few decibels shy of shouting to a room full of reporters. "We win the game as a team," Bobbitt said, "but as a defense, you have a goal board, and that goal board was red." For a coaching staff that has made its reputation and climb up the industry ranks largely on its defensive accomplishments, digesting the 518 yards and 42 points it surrendered to the Mountaineers had to be an uncomfortable experience. Yes, quarterback Michael Hawkins, Jr., is especially a tough cover, and of course running back Cam Cook is one of the Big 12's best. That, though, is who Iowa State, if it wants to be one of the top defenses in the league, is going to have to measure itself against. "There are so many things inside that game," Iowa State coach Jimmy Rogers said, "that you can look at and say, we could be so much better in certain areas and just gloss over that because we win. I refuse to do that." The Cyclones had better refuse to repeat that performance going forward, or Bobbitt is going to need to buy a whole box of red dry erase markers for his board. Iowa State's entire strategy is to lead with its defense and get enough from its offense. That flipped on its head against the Mountaineers, with Iowa State's offense spearheading the 45-42 win. West Virginia scored touchdowns on four straight second-half possessions as it carved up the Cyclones. It may be tempting to dismiss the struggles as unique to a dynamic Mountaineers offense, but the fact that it comes on the heels of an uninspiring performance for much of the game the previous week against Utah suggests the defense demands a more discerning assessment. First among the issues is tackling. The plays where they spark for big plays, safety Brody Miller said, a lot of it happens after one or two missed tackles. Rogers previously said he entered the season concerned about the Cyclones' tackling because they were unable to take as many live reps as he would have liked during camp, but Bobbitt said at this point in the season, fall camp reps cannot be an excuse. "Mistakes are always going to happen," Bobbitt said, "but they can't be continuously happening like maybe they did in this game." Number 8 BYU is expected to be without running back and reigning Big 12 Offensive Player of the Year, L.J. Martin, due to an injury in its game against the Cyclones on Friday in Provo, that game at 9:15 on ESPN. But the quarterback, Bear Backmeyer, and the rest of the Cougars present enough of a challenge that an improvement is going to be necessary for Iowa State's defense if they hope to win as a 2-touchdown underdog. Beyond a long-shot game like Friday night's, the Cyclones need their defense not only to be solid, but exceptional if the team is going to continue to overperform meager preseason expectations. Iowa State is built on the premise that its defense is its best unit, and the offense plays a supporting role. That flipped script is survivable on occasion, especially against a defense as awful as West Virginia's. But I sincerely doubt the Cyclones simply debuted a new identity and philosophy of playing in shootouts. This season can't reach its ceiling for Iowa State without a defense that dictates terms to its opponents. Whatever our players lack, it's because of what we didn't do for them in the preparation and getting them ready to make the play, Rogers said. It's X's and O's, but it's also technique. Where they fall short falls on us. We're either following it or allowing it to happen by not changing the technique at practice or the detail of how we coach them, or allowing it to happen because we have somebody else on the sidelines we need to get in the game to replace the person that can't do it. That's the kind of stark assessment and threat, honestly, that arises from a coach and staff that understand what they're up against in the coming weeks in the Big 12. It's exciting to get a win, Bobbitt said, but we're not fired up as a defense. We've got to respond, ideally in a way that keeps Bobbitt's board and mood light on red.
1: Quarterback Brown questionable for Washington trip. It's unclear who will start at quarterback for Iowa football game at Washington on Friday, October 9. Hank Brown is questionable, according to Coach Kirk Ferentz. Brown left Iowa's loss against Ohio State in the second half due to an AC joint sprain in his right throwing shoulder. The signal caller said he threw at practice on Tuesday but is not feeling 100% healthy yet. I wouldn't say we're fully back to normal by any means, Brown told reporters on August 6, but we're making progress a ton. Like Sunday morning, waking up, it definitely felt sore, and we've made a ton of progress since then. Being able to lift my arm above my shoulder and being able to throw it a little bit. So definitely making progress. The abbreviated week with a Friday kickoff also gives Brown less time to recover than normal. But the Hawkeyes have a bye week following the game against the Huskies. This week is obviously a little bit more of a challenge, Brown said, but I'm going to try to do everything in my power to be able to go out there versus Washington. Brown has started all five games for the Hawkeyes this season and has helped Iowa to big wins over Iowa State and Michigan. He led a clutch 91-yard game-winning drive against the Wolverines. But Brown followed that up with his worst performance of the season against Ohio State. He finished the game just 12 of 27 and committed two turnovers. After exiting in the second half, backup Jeremy Helinski guided the Hawkeyes to their lone touchdown of the game. There was definitely some pain afterwards, obviously, Brown said. Was trying to fight through some of that, but was able to go back in the locker room and get it worked on a little bit, and that felt better. But not good enough to be able to go out there. If it's not Brown, Hekalinski, I'm sorry, I don't know how to pronounce that name, will make his first college start. Hekalinski and Brown were locked in a quarterback battle that went into the season before Brown won the job. Hekalinski is 18 of 32, 56.3% for 208 yards, with one touchdown and one interception this season. Based on what I know thus far, it'd be foolish for us to say Brown is going to be starting, Ferentz said. If he does, great, but if he doesn't, we will go with Jeremy, and we're ready to do it. Two starters in Iowa's secondary, Zach Luttmer and Deshaun Lee, also left the game against Ohio State. But Lee said he has been practicing and expects to play against Washington. Ferentz said that Luttmer is also good to go. That's encouraging for the Hawkeyes, considering how important they are to the defense. Through five games, Luttmer ranks second on the team in total tackles, 31, while Lee leads the Hawkeyes in interceptions, 2. However, Ferentz said safety Tyler Brown is going to be out for a while. Brown has only appeared in 2 of Iowa's 5 games this season as he has dealt with injury. Backup safety Ty Hudkins' status is also in question against Washington. With Brown unavailable and Hudkins possibly out, Anthony Hawkins, Xavier Stiles, and Marcelo Vitti are candidates to play alongside Luttmer. Hawkins has started 3 games in Brown's place, but got benched against Ohio State after allowing a 57-yard touchdown in the third quarter.
0: This year's American League Division Baseball series has been significantly entertaining and more than a little jarring. The Tampa Bay Rays and Chicago White Sox are a combined 4-0, both one away from winning and advancing to the AL Championship Series, and both answering questions about their viability in a most voracious fashion. And they're doing it their way, the White Sox with an unprecedented pitching plan, and the Rays suffocating the New York Yankees in every facet of the game. And that wraps up our sports section for today. We'll now turn to today's edition of Dear Abby.
1: Parents' worst fear turns into a recruiting nightmare. Dear Abby, my two youngest children have special needs. Both have the mentality of a 7 or 8 year old. Today, my daughter, 13, told the school counselor that her brother, 15, has been touching her inappropriately. I feel like I'm reliving a nightmare. 6 years ago, my eldest son touched her. He was charged and tried as an adult. My daughter is now staying with my mother-in-law until both kids can get counseling. I don't know what to do or how to act. I don't even know why I'm writing to you. I guess I just need to get it off my chest. How do I survive? This is the second time. Heartbroken in Missouri.
0: Dear Heartbroken, please accept my sympathy. You were smart to get your daughter out of the house to a place that is safe and where she is loved. This is a heavy load for any parent to carry, and because you have made no mention of a spouse, I assume you were doing it alone. You said your children will be getting counseling, and I think it would be a good idea for you to get some for yourself as well until you regain your balance.
1: Dear Abby, my husband and I have 3 kids, ages 2 to 7. Most of his siblings' kids are old enough to look after themselves. My sisters-in-law love their Ladies' Day getaways and brag about the family togetherness they maintain. While I enjoy occasional outings, I'm less outgoing and my batteries recharge at home. Sometimes these events are more of a drain physically and emotionally than they are worth it to me, not to mention that the destination is rarely of any interest to me. So far, I've obliged just to keep them happy at my own and my family's expense. My problem is that they've started doing these once a month. The next destination is over 3 hours away, meaning I'd have to get my kids up at 5 a.m., get a babysitter, and make arrangements for their separate school transportation. While I cram my schedule so full, I end up tired, stressed, and sometimes sick. I love my in-laws, and they say my presence is important to them. I've already said no to this outing, but I'm still being pressured. My husband supports my decision. Either way, taking off work is not an option for him. Am I just being selfish if I don't go? Their happiness depends on my choice. Signed, Indiana In-Law.
0: Dear In-Law, their happiness does not depend on your choice. If it did, they would be more considerate of your situation when setting up these excursions. If they continue to pressure you, tell them all the reasons why it's so burdensome for you to join them. As moms with slightly older kids, they should understand where you're coming from, and they may even have some ideas to help make it less of a hassle. Of course, if you simply don't want to, all you can do is keep saying no until they get the message. And you can contact Dear Abby at www.dearabby.com. And we have this additional notice today. Eligible blind veterans can receive a pair of Ray-Ban Meta smart glasses at no cost during a special distribution event. Ray-Ban Meta smart glasses use voice commands to read printed text such as signs, mail, and food labels. They can identify objects and colors and currency. They can describe surroundings and provide information that can assist with orientation and navigation. They can also connect hands-free with a sighted volunteer for real-time visual assistance. 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You must attend the event in person and bring a smartphone capable of downloading and using the Meta AI app, as well as proof of military service. Pre-registration is highly recommended. 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Veterans who register in advance will receive priority during the first hour of the event. And again, the event is today from 10 a.m. till 2 p.m. today at the Iowa Department for the Blind, located at 524 4th Street in Des Moines. The event is made possible by META, the American Council of the Blind, and Iowa Council of the United Blind. Well, for the last 90 minutes, your readers have been Pam Rhodes and Kent Mock. It's been our pleasure to read for you. We'll take a short break with the program. And again, thank you for listening to IRIS, Iowa's first and only radio reading service.

0: Welcome to the reading of the Quad City Times for Wednesday, October 7th. All material heard on IRIS is intended solely for the use of people with print disabilities. Your readers today are Pam Rhodes and I'm Kent Mock. Here's Pam with our first story.
1: Eldridge votes to establish city fire department. The Eldridge City Council voted Monday to establish a city fire department and hire a fire chief, going against the wishes of the Eldridge Volunteer Fire Company, which wanted to remain independent for a longer period. The City Council voted 5-0 on Monday to establish the department, with several council members citing the advice from their attorney and insurance representatives. The decision ends months of negotiations among City Council, City staff, and Fire Department volunteers over how best to address volunteer burnout and rising calls for service. Negotiations to become a city department soured over the winter, and the fire department volunteers instead voted unanimously to stay independent, citing a loss of trust that the city officials could run the department. The department proposed hiring its own paid full-time chief to respond to daytime calls and operate like an independent contractor, billing the city for its expenses. But the city officials wanted more oversight over the fire department's budget and standards. In a joint meeting on September 9, both the city and the fire department laid out proposals for moving forward. The city's attorney, Allison Wright, said the fire department's attorney, Dan Morgan, met several times in the next month to discuss the proposals, Wright said. The volunteers non-negotiable, Wright said, were a three-year minimum transition period. The volunteers would hire the chief, the volunteers would have operational control, and they would operate under the same budget the volunteers proposed to the city earlier this year. Wright said a 28-E agreement was required for Eldridge to continue operating fire services with a nonprofit fire department, but a 28-E agreement would provide more city oversight than volunteers wanted, Wright said. The Iowa Code, Chapter 28E, allows local governments to enter into agreements with other local governments or private entities to share services. The cities of Davenport, Bettendorf, Riverdale, and Panora Park share expenses under a 28-E agreement for a wastewater treatment at a single plant in Davenport, for example. The chapter requires an administrator or a joint board to oversee the services. On a joint board, public entities must be represented, according to state code. I cannot write a 28E agreement that is consistent with 28E that provides the city has no accountability or oversight for the Fire Protection Services Agreement, Wright said. Councilmember Scott LaPlante, in explaining his vote, said he had hoped that after the September 9th meeting, that the city and fire department would be able to compromise, but that his hope was extinguished when the fire department outlined its red lines that were non-negotiable. The city council is making a choice to move forward, LaPlante said. Another council member, Ryan Iosi, likewise said he'd hoped to reach a compromise, but it didn't work out. Iosi said it's the city's attorneys and the insurance carrier's opinion that the city should avoid entering into an agreement that doesn't comply with the state law. At the end of the day, if we're being advised that what is on the table as the final red line proposal is not a safe move and is recommended not to do it, I take that with heavy consideration, Yossi said. And it's going to be painful either way. Are we going to have a painful short term or are we going to have a painful long term? Mayor Scott Campbell thanked the volunteer firefighters and asked them to give the city a chance. I'm really asking them to dig down deep, think hard about joining us and just giving us a chance, Campbell said. Hopefully, there's not going to be a lot of change. Yes, you will report to a new chief, but other than that, everything is going to be pretty much status quo. You're going to report to the same station. You're going to use the same equipment. You're going to still get your paid it for call. And most importantly, you're still going to get to serve your friends and neighbors and community like you have done so well for so many years. Previously, Firefighters said they would quit by December 31st if the city rejected the fire department's proposal and established its own city department.
0: Davenport City Administrator Tim Gleason resigns. Davenport City Administrator Tim Gleason has resigned to pursue other professional opportunities, the city announced on Monday. Gleason served less than a year in the post. Gleason was named interim city administrator in November after his predecessor, Doug Meixner, resigned because of health concerns. The city council approved Gleason as permanent city administrator in February with a $255,000 salary. After a months-long search, Public Works Director Nicole Gleason, no relation, will serve as acting city administrator while the city council discusses its next steps, according to the city. The city's daily operations, emergency services, and ongoing projects will continue without interruption, the city stated in a news release. Tim Gleason will be paid $41,436 as part of his employment agreement. Gleason will also be paid accrued vacation under Iowa law, totaling about $33,500, according to the city. This is Davenport's third permanent city administrator in 3 years. Corey Spiegel resigned in 2023 after a $1.6 million settlement of harassment complaints out of court. The city selected Doug Meixner to replace Spiegel in 2024, and he resigned in the fall of 2025, citing serious health challenges. At-large alderman Jasmine Newton said the city council received notice this week of Gleason's resignation about the same time as the public. Newton emphasized that there is no settlement with Gleason, but there is a mutually agreed severance owed under his employment agreement. Asked if the council had asked him to resign, Newton said she is not able to comment on anything like that. In an emailed statement, Newton thanked Gleason for his time and his early efforts to bring the council together and identify strategic priorities. While the council does not always agree on every issue, as evidenced by one of the most recent settlements that appeared on our agenda for early September, we show respect for one another, Newton said. As a council, we have learned to work together, and even when we disagree on items, such as done in a professional manner, and keeping in mind that we are each here attempting to do what is best for the city. I would like to thank Gleason for bringing this council together. Sixth Ward Alderman Ben Jobkin said he had no comment other than I wish Mr. Gleason well in his future endeavors. Fifth Ward Alderman John Blunk said he appreciates what Gleason did for the citizens while he was here. Blunk declined to comment on whether the city council asked for Gleason's resignation. Newton added that the council will continue to move the city forward. She said the next steps will involve the council discussion on what the process is for selecting a new city administrator. Newton said her personal opinion is the ordinance process for selecting a city administrator is probably outdated. The ordinance, which requires the mayor to put together a panel of community members and stakeholders to conduct the search and do interviews, takes a lot of time and a lot of effort, Newton said. I'm not sure if that's the best process moving forward. She said she also thinks the city council should make the recommendation of a city administrator candidate for approval, not the mayor. Currently, the code states that the panel of community members narrows the candidates to a number of finalists, and the mayor makes a selection subject to the approval of two-thirds of the city council.
1: Clinton to hold public hearing this week. Clinton's proposed regulations on data centers will have a public hearing this week after several marathon work sessions to mark up the ordinance. The city will hold the public hearing in the Clinton City Council chambers at 5 p.m. Thursday, October 8. The final draft of the ordinance will be available at cityofclintoniowa.gov. The ordinance requires that hyperscale data center campus buildings and equipment be located at least 1,000 feet from homes and residentially zoned land. Landowners could also negotiate a smaller setback under the ordinance. The final setback amount was a compromise between the 1,500-foot setback and the two council members and the Citizens Against Data Centers supported, and the 500-foot setback the two other council members wanted. The ordinance differentiates between three sizes of data centers. Small and enterprise data centers are defined as the facilities serving businesses and institutions. A large data center is defined as having an electrical load of 10 to 40 megawatts and a site area of 10 acres or more. A hyperscale data center would exceed 40 megawatts under any phasing plan with a site area of more than 40 acres or a building area of more than 100,000 square feet. Most attention and regulation focused on hyperscale data centers. Under the ordinance, a data center developer would need to present a conceptual plan with visuals showing the parcels at issue, building footprints and setback measurements to the plan and zone condition. A developer would also need to submit a more detailed development plan to the city, including details on electricity and water use, noise, and landscaping plans, such as berms. The ordinance would require a developer to provide a statement from the electricity providers confirming that capacity exists to supply the data center or that the developer plans to pay any necessary expansion to avoid impacting consumer rates. The Plan Commission must submit a report and recommendation to the City Council within 45 days after the developer submits a conceptual plan to the Commission, according to the ordinance. Before any permits are issued for a data center, a developer must submit a more detailed development plan for review by city staff and any outside consultants the city deems necessary. The development plan must have, according to the ordinance, a detailed project narrative, including building number and sizes, phasing expected construction timeline, number of employees, anticipated traffic, and a description of the proposed landscape buffers. Must also have a detailed site plan showing energy storage systems, utility connections, backup generators, among other things, such as a utility plan, a water use plan, a lighting plan, a pre-construction and noise vibration study, a transportation impact analysis and road use plan, a stormwater management plan, erosion control plan, and stormwater pollution prevention plan, an emergency response and fire safety plan, a backup power and fuel storage plan, a waste management and decommissioning plan, a community communication and compliant response plan, identification of any requested city incentives. The council may also consider a separate development agreement to address any issues it deems appropriate, according to the ordinance. The ordinance requires hyperscale data centers next to residential property or any sensitive receptor to build a 20-foot berm with evergreen screening. Outdoor lighting has to be shielded, downcast, and designed to prevent glare. The ordinance also regulates lighting brightness and limits noise levels to below 65 decibels at an hourly average at residential locations. For complaints, the ordinance requires the data center operator to maintain a phone number for people to register complaints. Those complaints must be logged and made available to city officials upon request. The ordinance requires the data center operator to respond to city inquiries within 2 business days. In an effort to avoid broad non-disclosure agreements, the ordinance requires the data center developer to identify any information it believes is confidential and to provide a written explanation supporting the claim. The ordinance states that it doesn't authorize a blanket non-disclosure agreement and that the city officials should be allowed to discuss non-confidential details. If the data center ceases operations with or without notice or remains empty for more than a year, the ordinance requires the owner to decommission the data center, including the removal of buildings, generators, and other systems. The city may also approve repurposing a data center facility. As for water usage, the ordinance limits the data center to using 50,000 gallons per day. If the data center were to impact private wells or water sources, the ordinance requires the developer to monitor water use and supply a temporary replacement water supply in case the well is deemed unsafe or unstable. If a developer were to violate the ordinance on noise levels, for example, The city could fine the owner or developer $1,000 a day and seek an injunction in court to force the data center owner to reduce noise levels, Clinton City Attorney Pat O'Connell told the audience at a September 28 special meeting. Some residents at the September 28 meeting urged the city council to revisit adding livestock as a sensitive receptor, which would mean a hyperscale data center would need to locate 1,500 feet from land with livestock. The city council did not seem keen on that idea.
0: And in a related data center story from Illinois, a report says 121,000 jobs are likely, but most are temporary. On future projects, facilities could supply $300 million in tax revenue. However, concerns remain. A new study predicts data centers expected to be built in Illinois over the next decade would create thousands of jobs and millions of dollars in new property tax revenues. But many are skeptical about the touted benefits and will live up to the promises or outweigh the environmental and energy burdens. The study by the Illinois Economic Policy Institute projects that $57 billion worth of new data center investments through 2035 will create 121,000 jobs. Most of those would be temporary construction jobs and other jobs throughout the economy, with just 2,800 of them being direct permanent positions. After lawmakers failed to pass data center regulations in the spring session, Governor J.B. Pritzker paused the state's data center tax incentive program, a comprehensive study, saying a comprehensive study was needed to help guide policymakers on how to address residents' concerns, according to Frank Manzo, an economist at ILEPI, a labor-backed research organization that promotes thoughtful economic growth for businesses and working families. There's currently a trust deficit among the public, and Illinois can ensure responsible development of data centers to address the deficit, and we've come up with some possible ways to do that, Manzo said. Recognizing the growing public distrust of data centers and concerns over their heavy water and energy consumption, the report put forth 10 policy proposals that it says could protect residents while preserving the state's competitive position to attract data center development. Many were in line with a policy plan that stalled in Springfield in the spring, aiming to put guardrails on an industry while still promoting economic development. A moratorium sends investment to neighboring states, Manzo said, adding that clear standards and guardrails give developers certainty and can protect ratepayers. The Department of Commerce and Economic Opportunity estimates that, as of 2025, data centers received an estimated tax break value that exceeded $660 million. There are already more than 240 planned or active data centers in Illinois, or 19 per 1 million residents. The report found that data centers would also supply nearly $300 million in annual property tax revenue once operational, allowing local governments to reduce property taxes for residents by 3 to 10% if no tax abatements are offered. Manzo said the impact of a data center on local property taxes would depend on its size, with larger ones eating more of the bill. He said the impact could also be especially strong in more rural and small counties, such as DeKalb. The report shows that in 2024, while the tech company Meta paid $31 million in property taxes on their new data center in the county, average property taxes in DeKalb County increased by about 2% compared to 6% on average across the state. Every local community has to have their own voice and their own will expressed in these, Robert Bruno, a University of Illinois professor who co-authored the report with ILEPI, said in an interview. But as a possible source of revenue that could achieve a lot of good, it's sizable and it's a pretty reliable collective source of revenue for schools. But the city also reduced the property taxes paid on the sprawling Meta data center, lessening what the impact could have been for homeowners. According to Kristen Wong-Kerriman, a researcher for Good Jobs First, a national policy organization that advocates against corporate subsidies. Most data centers don't employ many people after they are built. With 2,800 permanent positions expected to be created by the total of $57 billion of investments, data center developers are collectively spending $20.2 million per permanent job. If this were completely private money, it would be a different story, Anthony Elmo, director of Good Jobs First, said, these taxpayer dollars need to actually incentivize good long-term jobs, and they're not. Illinois Economic Policy Institute researchers said many of the jobs created by the data center projects pay well, including six-figure construction jobs. 13 projects in 2020 and 2021 created 8,000 construction jobs with wages over $100,000, according to the report. The report acknowledges that a trade-off for those jobs and property tax benefits is increasing the cost of energy driven by power-hungry, always-on data centers. The authors estimate the impact to average residential bills would be around an additional $12 per month or $150 per year. The report's estimate was based on what researchers called a mid-level scenario in which new data centers would add a 6.5 gigawatts of energy demand to Illinois' grid by 2035, enough to power millions of homes. That scenario, researchers said, would increase electric system overall costs by almost 10%. Other projections estimate the impact will be much higher. Data from PJM, the regional transmission organization that manages energy flows in the northeastern Illinois area, forecasts that electricity demand from data centers will grow by 10.7 gigawatts by 2035 in ComEd's territory alone, although the projects are not guaranteed to come online. The rest of the state is on the MISO grid, which is expected to see peak demand increase by 35% by 2035 across the 15 states in its territory, driven largely by data center development in states like Illinois, Indiana, and Michigan. Analysis conducted by the National Resource Defense Council last year predicted that the average families in the PJM territory would see prices increase by as much as $70 per month by 2028. Rising electricity costs don't just affect residential bills, but can also hurt businesses. Citizens Utility Board spokesman Jim Children said as consumers have less disposable income. One thing that's horrible for the economy is high electric bills, because when consumers are pouring all their money into escalating electric bills, they don't have money left to use to spark the economic engine in other places, he said. Many of the proposed policy recommendations are in line with the Power Act, a bill that would have made data centers secure their own renewable energy sources and required water use permits and transparency reporting, among other provisions. The report also recommended a statewide ban on non-disclosure agreements with developers because they harm trust with the public, who are often left asking questions about data center projects that can't be answered because of the agreements. The Power Act would also ban such agreements. Lawmakers did not pass the Power Act in the spring legislative session, but advocates are optimistic the bill will advance during the fall veto session. Pritzker, who advocates criticized for the lack of engagement on the issue last spring, called on lawmakers to act last week. The report also proposed limiting the incentives the state gives to data center developers. Researchers suggest raising the investment threshold and the number of jobs that a data center creates to qualify for a state tax break, while also reducing the number of years the incentive lasts. Christine Namicelli oversees renewable energy policy at Sierra Club of Illinois, which has advocated for stronger data center regulations. She said Illinois needs to prioritize rigorous standards, not just incentives for companies that choose to bring their own renewable energy and create jobs. The rubber hits the road when we talk about we are incentivizing good behavior, or are we going to require good behavior, Nanicelli said. This isn't about offering fluffy tax incentives to do the right thing. We need to really raise the bar for this industry as a whole.
1: President says Iran can take out cities. California leaders blast Trump's rally speech in Nebraska. President Donald Trump suggested to a crowd of his supporters in Nebraska that Iran could take out a major city like Los Angeles or San Diego, drawing a swift rebuke from California's Democratic leaders and some fellow Republicans. Trump, speaking at a political rally in the state's Farm Belt on Monday, discussed American wartime economic sacrifices and said he was determined to see a tremendous victory because it verifies all things we did. And again, remember, with the war, it's just artificial. It's a little bit high. It's a small price to pay, he told the crowd in Grand Island, Nebraska, apparently referring to the rising prices of fuel, fertilizer, and other products attributed to energy market distributions caused by the war. It's a small price to pay for keeping the world safe, for keeping our country safe. They could take out a city. Let them take out Los Angeles. Let them take out San Diego. This is a very small price to pay, and it's going to be over with very soon, he said. On Tuesday, the White House dismissed criticism of the remark. The media freakout over President Trump's comments is not rooted in reality. He was clearly stating U.S. cities would have been threatened if a nuclear Iran hadn't been stopped, White House Director of Communications Stephen Chung said in a social media post. Trump's comments Monday prompted a backlash from California officials. California Governor Gavin Newsom, a Democrat, denounced the Republican president as deranged and dangerous. After sending the National Guard and Marines to occupy California, Donald Trump is now saying our foreign enemies should take out Los Angeles and San Diego, he wrote on social media. One of the Republicans running in a competitive race in California district near San Diego, Jim Desmond, distanced himself from Trump's remark. I vehemently disagree with President Trump's comments. America must stand up to Iran and defend our interests, but the first responsibility of our commander-in-chief is to protect the American people and our homeland, he wrote on social media. No American city is expendable, and no American family should ever be treated as collateral damage.
0: Wonder Bread factory is slated for demolition. Fences are up around the old Wonder Bread factory on East River Drive in downtown Davenport. The building at 1034 East River Drive, once slated for redevelopment into apartments, is now going to be demolished, according to the city. Fifth Ward Alderman John Blunk, whose ward neighbors the old plant and distribution center, said the building is soon to be demolished by the owners. No city funds will go toward the demolition, Blunk said. Davenport communications specialist Giovanni Hernandez confirmed that the building is slated to be demolished by the owner. The company the owners hired, DiCarlo Demolition, will begin mobilization and interior abatement this week, and the work is expected to take up to 3 weeks, Blunk said. After that, the actual demolition will begin. Citing information from the Davenport Public Works Department, emails and phone calls to the property owners were not immediately returned on Monday. At one time, the facility contained a distribution center for a line of Hostess snacks and produced Wonder Bread. The bakery closed in 2005, but the building remained a distribution hub until 2010, according to previous reporting. Developer and home builder Dan Dolan bought the property for $375,000 in 2013, under the business name Continental Lofts, with plans to turn it into mixed-use property, with retail stores on the first floor and apartments on the upper floors. In 2020, Dolan and his family announced they would partner with West Des Moines-based developer Frank Levy of Newberry Development on a new plan, the Continental Lofts and Tower, which called for adding an eight-story tower on the west side of the property. The project was eligible for about $5.5 million in tax credits, and developers plan to take out loans as well. But according to previous reporting, hikes in building material costs after the pandemic interrupted plans for the former factory. In 2021, the developers were still confident they could bring their plans to fruition, but the factory remained vacant for another 5 years. From Fulton, a man is airlifted to Iowa City after being shot. A man was hospitalized after being shot twice in Fulton late Monday night. At approximately 11:18 p.m., Fulton police officers responded to a report of shots fired at the area of 12th Avenue and 9th Street, according to a news release. Officials found a man with two gunshot wounds inside a vehicle and spent shell casings in the street. The man was taken to Mercy One in Clinton and later airlifted to Iowa City for treatment. The man was reported to be in stable condition. Fulton police are investigating and believe the incident to be isolated. Anyone with information is asked to contact the Fulton police at 815-589-3617 or the Whiteside County Crime Stoppers at 815-625-3600. 7867. 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Now turning to today's obituaries, Pam.
1: Henry Bruce Belfance, second child of George Belfance and Frederica Rowenkamp Belfance, was born on July 6, 1954 in Bloomington, Illinois, because, according to Henry, his parents wanted him to be as close to normal Illinois as possible. Henry developed a love of the limelight, acting and singing in productions from his teens to his 50s. He worked as a disc jockey and, in 1976, graduated from Southern Illinois University. Go Salukis! Henry started his career in advertising at Week TV in Peoria, climbing the ladder of success from sales to managing radio stations and newspapers throughout the Midwest. Henry met his wife Pam Yentis Belfance, and they had two boys, Nicholas and Nathan Belfance. Henry was a dutiful father, coaching, chauffeuring, and feeding his kids too many sweets. Henry divorced midlife and revealed in decorating his house with post and reveled in decorating his house with posters from the marathons he ran, Cubs memorabilia, books, records, and enough portraits of Abraham Lincoln to make museum curators jealous. Henry also loved clocks, which spoke to his steadfast, dependable nature. Henry would say, "On time is 10 minutes late." Fate then laughed and introduced him to his second wife, Laurie Blanchard Belfance, who was rarely on time. They met in October 2016 as the Cubs were competing in the World Series. He decided she was good luck and they were wed. Henry's second act began with him as a business professor teaching at Bradley University in Northern Michigan University and retiring from Alma College. He was even named Outstanding Teacher of the Year at Alma College in 2018. Late in life, he fell in love with traveling, visiting China, Australia, and teaching in Prague. Henry was diagnosed with Parkinson's, and with a wheelchair in tow, he and Laurie traveled to New York City, Chicago, D.C., New Orleans, London, Paris, Rome, and Dublin. Henry developed Parkinson's-related dementia and spent his final days watching the Cubs, snacking on popcorn, and cuddling his dogs Lincoln, Luke, and Pugsley, and cats Oreo, Ike, and Sophie. He will be missed by his children, Nate Belfance and Nick Belfance, as well as his stepchildren, Hadrian, William, Emma, and Riley Wiltz. Instead of burial, Henry has chosen to have his ashes scattered in the places he loved most. Cremation has taken place, and there will be a memorial service on Monday, October 12th, at Berry Funeral Home of Shepherd, Michigan, at 2 p.m., with visitation from 1 p.m. until the time of service. In memory of Henry, please consider mentoring a child, telling a dad joke, or enjoying some chocolate.

0: Davenport and the Scott County Assessor's Office. He worked hard to so his three daughters could have a good education and every activity they wanted to try. He taught us to stand up for what is right, help people who can't help themselves, be brave, and always do the next right thing. He was a good man and the moral compass of our family. A long-standing member of Trinity Lutheran Church, Ron also bowled in leagues and, with his sister Camille, captained the Bix starting line crew. He loved the Cubs, the Hawkeyes, and his cats. You could find him working in the yard in his Bix 7 hat at and inside fancy little bowls of candy everywhere. Happy to share, but please leave the Mr. Good bars for him. Ron is survived by his wife, Elaine, his daughters and their husbands, Michelle and Brian Simpson, Jennifer and Michael Kuhl, and Rhonda and Jeffrey Nelson, his grandchildren, Ryan, Jacob, Noah, Isaiah, Logan, and Leah, his sister, Camille Scholberl, and his brothers, Michael and Scott. He was preceded in death by his parents, his parents-in-law, his brother, Lynn, and his dear friend, Lou Zobel. To us, he was simply the best husband, dad, and grandpa in the world. The family will hold a private celebration of life. Memorials may be made to the Humane Society of Scott County. Additional information can be found at www.mvcremation.com. Mike Gruby, 43, of Davenport, passed away Sunday, September 27th at OSF St. Francis Medical Center in Peoria. Visitation will be from 4 to 6, Friday, October 9th, at Schultz Funeral Home in DeWitt. Arrangements are in the care of Schultz Funeral Home in DeWitt. Condolences may be expressed at www.schultzfuneralhome.com. Now turning the page to today's Quad City Times opinion section. Pam?
1: Law enforcement protects and serves. It should inform, too. This article is written by Randy Evans. The school field trip tragedy at Lake McBride State Park again demonstrated the adage that a rumor can travel halfway around the globe while the truth is still putting on its shoes. Government silence during a public crisis or mass casualty event creates an information vacuum that rumor, speculation, and misinformation quickly fill. As the September 22nd event north of Iowa City shows, often that noise is simply wrong. It need not be that way if government officials would run toward the truth as fast as first responders head toward danger. Almost always, the rumors, speculation, misinformation, and errors are avoidable if government officials follow a simple rule of public service. When a serious public incident occurs, become the go-to source of information by releasing facts as quickly and frequently as you can. Informing the public does not mean disclosing details that could jeopardize an ongoing investigation. It can mean requesting patience while families of victims are notified. And it certainly does not mean officials should speculate about the cause before an investigation ends. But it does mean telling the public what officials know, which often is a lot. The tragedy on September 22nd illustrates this. Johnson County Sheriff's deputies were dispatched to the park adjacent to the Coralville Reservoir at about 12:10 p.m. after receiving a report of people in the lake. As law officers and firefighters converged, a helicopter circled overhead. Yet, basic facts about the incident remained unavailable for nearly 9 hours until the sheriff's office released a statement shortly before 9 p.m. By then, bloggers and social media users had posted claims about what occurred. One alleged that a student died and a teacher was in critical condition. Another reported that a teacher tried to rescue two students who had entered a spillway near the dam. Facebook comments repeated the other claims, including that a teacher and a child were dead. Victims' names were readily circulated on the web, even though they cited no sources. When law enforcement and Iowa City school officials finally provided details that night about what had transpired, facts started to separate from fiction, but only for those who lingered to track developments about the incident. That is precisely the problem. Information-hungry people often do not distinguish reality from rumor when authorities with factual details are not talking. The public may accept initial speculation as final facts. This is not an argument for abandoning caution.

0: Instead, it is a call to recognize the reality of communications in 2026 when a smartphone video cameras are everywhere. Social media wirelessly connects the masses to remote locations. It also means that when tax money goes for salaries of government information officers, as the Johnson County Sheriff's Office and Iowa City Community School District, these employees should work from the outset of a crisis or tragedy to inform the committee, rather than waiting for the end of the day's search and recovery efforts. By the time sheriffs and school officials ultimately provided the public with information about the tragedy, those facts were overshadowed by a rumor mill containing a mixture of accurate and false details. Some erroneous information remains in circulation even now. There is no lid on information until government speaks, nor should there be. But once emergency vehicles arrive and roads are blocked, people who see or hear about the events start posting on Facebook and X. The public learns about a tragedy, whether government officials provide information or not. The choice officials face at the time, like this, is not between saying everything and saying nothing. A better option is to tell what is known and specify what is not. Explaining what cannot be released and why beats silence every time. Updating the public as additional facts are verified also ensures accuracy. The progression protects the official investigation and allows for compassion, while still helping the public receive reliable information about what occurred. Consider what happened last March 24th outside St. Luke, the Evangelist Catholic School in Ankeny. A car left the school driveway, jumped the curb, and struck down 16 children. Ambulances rushed the youngsters to Des Moines hospitals, while police sought to determine the cause of the crash. 2 months later, police announced that the 76-year-old driver had mistakenly pressed the accelerator instead of the brake. No criminal charges would be filed. Because of that decision, police said the driver's name would not be made public. By then, however, the name of a grandparent was circulating informally, and the police had released a log of the day's events, but a lot of unanswered questions remained. That took 2 months for authorities to provide basic incident information, and that they did so with heavy redactions raises another problem with information withholding. When the identity of a key participant in a serious incident is kept confidential, reasonable people ask why and wonder whether a different driver would be afforded the same consideration under similar circumstances. The public cannot independently assess whether a person has received preferential treatment because of community standing or connections with public officials. Transparency is important in maintaining public confidence in government decisions, even when officials reach a defensible conclusion about criminal charges. Plus, being open and prompt with the fact fosters accountability and understanding, just as silence leads to rumor and fiction. Government officials cannot prevent people from posting speculation on social media. It is not their job to prevent fringe or sensational websites from publishing gossip and invective. But officials should also not expect the public to remain accommodating when community members hunger for facts and knowledge and have the right to measure the performance of their government. In times of crisis, facts protect as well as inform, and considering that timely, authoritative information is the best antidote to misinformation, law enforcement officials should embrace their duty to inform. Randy Evans, a retired journalist, is executive director of the Iowa Freedom of Information Council and guest columnist for the Des Moines Register of USA Today Network.
1: Giving up electrical safety to save money is a bad trade-off. This piece, written by Amy Acton, a registered nurse and CEO of the Phoenix Society for Burn Survivors. I know what electrical burns look like and the lasting scars they leave on people and families, and I can say with certainty that too many of these life-altering injuries were preventable. As an electrical burn survivor, a former burn unit nurse, and CEO of the Phoenix Society of Burn Survivors, I have literally spent decades helping people rebuild after devastating electrical fires and injuries. That is why I cannot stay silent as some states begin dismantling proven home safety fire protections under the banner of affordability. Iowa recently enacted a law that removes or weakens requirements for electrical safety devices called arc fault circuit interrupters, known as AFCIs, and ground fault circuit interrupters, or GFCIs, in newly built homes. The changes eliminate AFCI requirements in one- and two-family homes and townhomes, and narrow GFCI protections in kitchens, basements, and for certain appliances. Indiana has also limited AFCI requirements, while similar debates are surfacing in Missouri and Nebraska. It's a disturbing trend that puts some builders' short-term cost concerns above public safety. I think we can all agree that every family deserves an affordable home, but affordability should not require accepting a substandard home, a greater risk that someone may die or suffer burn injuries and or lose everything in a preventable fire. We do not remove seat belts or airbags to make cars cheaper. We don't eliminate smoke alarms because those batteries cost money. And we should certainly not strip electrical protection from the walls and rooms of homes where families sleep, cook, work, and raise their children. AFCIs detect dangerous electrical arcing caused by damaged wiring, pierced by a nail behind a wall, crushed inside extension cords, or overloaded in power strips or malfunctioning appliances. The devices shut off power before a spark can ignite surrounding material. GFCIs cut power when electricity takes an unintended path, helping prevent shocks and electrocutions, especially around water. These devices are not luxuries, but they are an invisible shield that can save your life. The financial argument for removing this technology collapses under scrutiny. According to the AFCISSafety.org, a public safety resource supported by the National Electrical Manufacturers Association and its AFCI task force, AFCI protection alone for a 2,000-square-foot, four-bedroom home averages about $392, roughly $1.09 a month over a 30-year mortgage. By contrast, U.S. fire departments responded to an annual average of 46,652 home electrical fires from 2020 through 2024. Those fires caused an estimated 527 deaths, 1,580 injuries, and $2.4 billion in direct property damage each year. What the numbers do not capture are lifelong surgeries, rehabilitation, lost income, displacement, trauma, and grief that follow a catastrophic burn. Healing from a severe electrical burn injury can take a lifetime, while preventing one takes milliseconds. Housing affordability is a national crisis, but electrical safety devices are not what is keeping most families from buying homes. Mortgage rates above 6.5%, high prices, and inflation, and slower household construction are weighing on buyers. Even as builders reduced prices and or offered incentives, June new home sales remain 5.6% below a year earlier. Housing experts point to faster approvals, smaller lots and footprints, zoning reform, and more flexible housing types as meaningful affordability solutions. That's where lawmakers and builders should focus by reducing permitting delays, modernizing zoning, expanding the supply of starter homes, and encouraging efficient construction. Let's not ask families to finance affordability by surrendering protections they cannot see that they may someday desperately need. Consensus building codes are a basic level of protection for families. Regardless of which builder you choose, how much you know about electrical systems, or where you live, calling essential safety an optional upgrade is a sham and creates only the illusion of choice. Homebuyers cannot inspect every wire hidden behind drywall, and they should not have to negotiate for protections already recognized in national safety standards. Iowa should reconsider its current rollback immediately, and other states should refuse to follow the false narrative being spun by some builders to remove safety requirements. Eliminating electrical safety and fire protection will put thousands of lives at risk. The U.S. has made significant progress in reducing electrical residential fires and shocking electrocution incidents over the last few decades. Now is not the time to turn back the clock. This piece was written by Amy Acton, a registered nurse and CEO of the Phoenix Society for Burn Survivors. Turning the page now to the sports section. Pam?
0: Former Dodgers GM dies at 91. Fred Clair, the former Los Angeles Dodgers general manager, whose signing of Kirk Gibson led to one of the most iconic moments in baseball history, died on Monday, the Dodgers announced. He was 91. Clair took over the Dodgers franchise at a most tumultuous time after longtime general manager and vice president Al Campanis was fired for racist remarks made on ABC's Nightline. His April 9, 1987 dismissal ended an era of front office stability while the Dodgers embarked on the fourth consecutive year missing the playoffs. Clair, a former sports writer and Dodgers PR man, was tabbed to run the front office. A pair of transactions in the year that followed shaped the Dodgers' eventual 1988 championship core, a three-way winter meetings trade with the Oakland Athletics and the New York Mets that netted the Dodgers' relievers Jesse Orozco and Jay Howell and shortstop Alfredo Griffin. And 6 weeks later, he signed Gibson. Those Dodgers won 94 games, stunned the Mets in the NL Championship Series, and pulled an even bigger shock in the 1988 World Series, beating the A's in five games despite a battered club that came to rely on an ace, Oral Hershiser, and an itinerant band of ballplayers known as stuntmen. And they only had Gibson for one at-bat, but he made the most of it. Gibson's two-out, two-run, ninth-inning homer off peerless closer Dennis Eckersley delivered the Dodgers a Game 1 win and a 104 win A's never recovered. While Gibson and the Dodgers never did reclaim that championship magic, the club remained a player development machine, producing five consecutive rookies of the year, Eric Karros, Mike Piazza, Paul Mondesi, Edio Nomo, and Todd Hollingsworth between 1992 and 1996. Yet Clair's tenure was bookmarked by a pair of big transactions, Gibson's signing and the trade of future Hall of Famer Piazza, a move made over his objections. Clair was ushered out unceremoniously in 1998 after Fox bought the club and dickered over signing Piazza to a contract extension. When negotiations soured, Piazza's trade to the Florida Marlins was brokered above Clair's head. He was fired weeks later. Clair remained a well-regarded baseball mind and later in life documented his journey through cancer treatments, eventually penning an autobiography, Extra Innings, that detailed his life in baseball and his battle against the disease. He is survived by his wife, Cheryl, and children, Jeff, Jennifer, and Kim. The Dodgers are grieving the passing of Fred Clair, a longtime key fixture of our organization, said Stan Kasten, president and CEO of the Dodgers, in a statement released by the club.
1: And turning to high school golf, the Iowa, or this would be the Illinois high school girls golf, Robertson headed to state. Moline's Amina Blome tees off at hole 10 during 2A girls golf sectional on Monday, October 5th at the Ironwood Golf Course in Normal. Blome shot a 92 and was one of four Maroons to shoot 93 or under, but Moline finished seventh as a team in a competitive field with a 354 total. Also, Moline High School's Haley Robertson teeing off on hole 10, a photo of her on the Class 2A girls sectional on Monday at the Ironwood Golf Course. Robertson shot a 78 to advance as an individual to the Illinois High School Athletic Girls Golf State Tournament in Decatur. Robertson tied for eighth overall at the sectional. Two sectional individual medalists will lead the Quad Cities banner into this week's Illinois High School Boys State Golf Finals. Moline's Isaac Rumler and Fulton's Owen Van Zuiden both won sectional titles on Monday to punch their tickets to the state tournament to be held on Friday and Saturday. Along with those two, the Erie Boys team qualified for Class 1A state, the state gathering at Prairie Vista Golf Course in Bloomington, where three local individuals will tee it up, Orion senior John Nedved and freshman Charger teammate C.J. Lister, along with Kewanee Weathersford senior Dalen Hendricks. Four local girls will take their seasons to the final week of action, led by three-time state qualifier Haley Robertson. The Moline senior is the lone local to make the Class 2A event at Hickory Point Golf Course in the Decatur area. She tied for eighth, shooting a 6-over 78 at the normal sectional at Ironwood Golf Course. Three young ladies earned their way into the Class 1A state finals at Red Tail Run Golf Course, also around Decatur. The local contingent there comprises Geneseo senior Claire DeGrave, Orion junior Evelyn Wilbur, and Ridgewood junior Livy Edmond, all making it out of the sectional event at Valley View Golf Club in Cambridge. Erie's boys team placed third in the Byron sectional with a 328 at Prairie View Golf Club in Byron to earn state berths behind Byron 320 and Northridge Prep 322. All six Cardinals shot 84 or better, led by sophomore Grayson Johnston's 79 and an 81 from junior Gavin Van Dyke and an 82 from sophomore Keegan Ryan. Both Rumler and Van Zaden have history on their side and should feel comfortable heading into the final IHSA events. Rumler is looking to finally secure a state title, something he has just missed the last 3 years with two runner-up finishes and a third-place finish. And turning to Iowa Boys District Golf, Full Beer leads Lancers to first boys district title. The third time was a charm for North Scott High School golfer Andrew Volbeer. After struggling in his first two district tournaments as a prep, the Lancers junior put his game together to lead the pack at Monday's 14-team gathering. He not only took medalist honors with a 3-under-69 at Glens Creek Golf Course, but also led the Lancers to their first district crown. "I haven't done very well the last 2 years at district, so it's nice to play well this year," said Volbeer, who also was the Mississippi Athletic Conference medalist this fall. Winning as a team and individual is the best feeling in the world. And that brings us to the end of the Quad City Times for today. I'm Kent Mock, and my partner at the microphone has been Pam Rhodes. 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

Hello, and welcome to the reading of the Globe Gazette for October 7, 2026. I'm your reader, Craig Shives. The headline in today's paper reads, October brings warmer temps, clearer skies. Only 1.2 days suitable for work and fields during the past week. A soggy September finally gave way to a warmer and drier beginning in October, hopefully allowing farmers to get back into the fields. The harvest is off to a slow start, but should pick up this week. According to the latest Iowa Crop Progress and Condition Report, released by the USDA National Agricultural Statistics Service. After a historically wet September, we finally got a stretch of dry weather. The warmer temperatures and sunshine are helping fields dry down, though some of the wetter areas are going to need several more days before equipment can roll, said Iowa Secretary of Agriculture Mike Naig. The good news is the forecast looks favorable, with warmer and drier conditions expected over the next week, and that will give farmers a window to make some progress in the field. There were 1.2 days suitable for field work during the week ending Sunday. Topsoil moisture condition rated 1% short, 54% adequate, and 45% surplus. Subsoil moisture condition rated 5% short, 61% adequate, and 34% surplus. 85% of corn has reached maturity, which is 3 percentage points behind the 5-year average. 7% of corn has been harvested, which is 13 percentage points behind the 5-year average. Corn condition rated 72% good to excellent. 81% of soybeans are dropping leaves, which is 9 percentage points behind the 5-year average. 5% of soybeans have been harvested, which is 33 percentage points behind the 5-year average. Soybean condition rated 70% good to excellent. Pasture condition rated 69% good to excellent. After a very wet start to the reporting period, influenced by moisture from the remnants of Hurricane Polo, a major pattern shift finally brought drier weather to Iowa, according to Justin Gleason, state climatologist with the Iowa Department of Agriculture and Land Stewardship. Temperatures also rebounded to above normal, with positive departures approaching 6 degrees. The statewide average temperature was 61.8 degrees, 4 degrees above normal. Weekly precipitation totals ranged from 6/100ths of an inch in Sheldon and O'Brien County to 6.49 inches in Portsmouth. The statewide weekly average precipitation was 1.99 inches, while the normal is 0.74 inches. Mount Pleasant in Henry County reported the week's high temperature of 84 degrees on the 29th, 12 degrees above normal. Spencer Municipal Airport in Clay County reported the week's low temperature of 34 degrees from the 2nd, 10 degrees below normal. Also on the front page, an article entitled Trump Approval at Record Low. Reuters Ipsos poll finds Hispanic voters sour on Republicans. President Donald Trump's approval rating held at a record low in recent days as many Hispanic voters panned his job performance and planned to spurn his Republican Party in next month's midterm elections, according to a Reuters Ipsos poll completed on Monday. The 6-day poll showed 32% of Americans giving a thumbs up to Trump's presidency, unchanged from a September Reuters Ipsos survey that saw the leader's rating at the lowest of his political career. Hispanic voters helped propel Trump to victory in the 2024 presidential contest, when he won almost half the Hispanic vote compared with roughly one-third in the 2020 election.
But support for the president has waned in recent months as Americans struggle with high inflation triggered by Trump's decision to go to war with Iran. Just 24% of Hispanic Americans approve of Trump's performance in the White House, the lowest share in either of Trump's two presidential terms. The poll gave numerous signs that Trump's low popularity was weighing heavily on his Republican Party, with registered voters preferring Democrats over Republicans by 44% to 37%, less than a month before the November 3 election. Among independents, Democrats led 37% to 21%, with 28% undecided. Just 26% of Hispanic registered voters plan to vote Republican in the contest, which will determine control of both chambers of Congress during the last 2 years of Trump's current term. Some 52% of Hispanic voters plan to vote for Democrats, about double the level of support for Republicans, and the largest Democratic advantage since Trump took office. Republicans are bracing for a rough performance in the congressional elections. Many analysts predict Democrats will take a majority in the House of Representatives, with control of the Senate also increasingly seen as up for grabs. Cost of living is the top issue on Americans' minds as they decide how they will vote next month, the Reuters Ipsos poll found. Consumer inflation has spiked following a surge in gasoline and diesel prices brought on by the war with Iran that Trump launched in February. Republicans' advantage among older Americans dwindled this year. Voters age 50 or older preferred Trump's party over the Democratic Party by just 2 percentage points, 44% to 42%, compared to an 8-point Republican advantage in December. The 50 and older demographic is particularly important for midterm elections, when older Americans historically have made up large shares of the electorate. Among voters under age 50, Democrats led by 18 points. The Reuters Ipsos poll, which was conducted online and nationwide, surveyed 4,506 U.S. adults and had a margin of error of about 2 percentage points. In news from Washington, we find an article entitled Thune, Legislation on Daylight Saving Stalled. House, President favor permanence. Senators object to the change. Senate Majority Leader John Thune said this week there's no clear path forward for legislation that would make daylight saving time permanent. Thune's comments, made to Politico in an interview Monday, came days after President Donald Trump appeared to give out Senator Tom Cotton's phone number amid the senator's objections to the bill. The president feels strongly on it, like he does a lot of issues, Thune told Politico. It's something we're having conversations about, but there's no clear path forward or consensus on it yet. In July, the House of Representatives voted to allow the states to enact year-round daylight saving time, but the bill stalled in the Senate. Cotton emerged as one of the leaders of the opposition to the Sunshine Protection Act. During an October 2025 Senate floor speech, Cotton said returning to permanent daylight saving would, quote, make winter a dark and dismal time for millions of Americans, quote, close quote, and, quote, push winter as sunrises to an absurdly late hour, depriving Americans of morning sunshine that's essential for our safety and well-being, close quote. Thune told Politico that opposition among Senate Republicans extended beyond Cotton. On page 2, we find an article entitled El Niño Threatens Pacific Surfliner. For years, Amtrak's Pacific Surfliner has been portrayed as the civilized way to travel to and from San Diego. No gridlock on Interstate 5, glorious views of the Pacific Ocean, even the chance to grab a drink and relax. But the iconic rail line connecting Orange County to San Diego
is under threat thanks to coastal erosion, and officials say the situation could get much worse if predictions of an intense El Niño winter come to pass. Heavy waves and erosion closed the rail line for days this summer. Last year, the line was closed for a month for repairs designed to protect against landslides. It's been a pain in the butt with the delays, said Shirley Marino, a SeaWorld San Diego employee in her 30s, who takes the Surfliner 5 times a month to visit family in Los Angeles. Sometimes they close it down when I need to come out here. The features that make the Surfliner so appealing, a picturesque view as the train rides along the water, also make it perilous. For years, seas have been slowly rising as a result of human-caused climate change, leading to coastal erosion. Climate change also led to extreme weather events, and the conditions brewing this summer in the Pacific are no exception. The National Oceanic and Atmospheric Administration's Climate Prediction Center said there's a 97% chance of a, quote, strong, close quote, or, quote, very strong, close quote, El Niño over a 3-month period ending in December. There's a race with Mother Nature in terms of trying to protect the line, said Daryl Johnson, chief executive of the Orange County Transportation Authority, which manages the land under part of the Surfliner's route. The rail line has been there since the 1880s, but in the last 5 years, there's been no other time in history where we've had this much impact. The challenges the line faced this summer are evident in its social media posts. In July, rides were canceled because of washout risks. In August, high surf necessitated emergency repairs. In September, a half dozen trains between San Diego and Los Angeles were canceled. 2 years ago, the OCTA identified 4 hotspots of significant concern along the coast that needed improvements, Johnson said. The agency secured $308 million in state and federal emergency funding to begin, but hasn't been able to secure all of the permits in time from the California Coastal Commission, California State Lands Commission, and the Army Corps of Engineers to complete the work. What we had hoped to be done in 2 years looks to be at least another year and a half away, Johnson said. While OCTA is responsible for managing the land under the rails for 40 miles of coastline, which means maintaining the sand and boulders that help buffer the tracks from the surf, there's a 7-mile stretch in San Clemente that's considered particularly vulnerable and high risk, Johnson said. That's where much of the focus was this summer. San Diego Coast District Deputy Director Carl Schwing of the State Coastal Commission said the agency received an uptick in the number of emergency permit requests over the past month because of hurricane-induced storms and high tides. It speaks to the climate change and that sea level rise, which are real issues, said Shannon Vaughn, coastal program manager for the California Coastal Commission. There's development in these areas that are subject to wave action and high tide events. With the increase in erosion, it then increases potential damage. If things continue to deteriorate over the winter, things could get complicated for 19-year-old Julian Brannon, who lives in Los Angeles and uses the train to get to night classes at San Diego State at least once a month. Aboard the Surfliner from Los Angeles to San Clemente, about 50 passengers moved about the train car with capacity for about 90 people on a recent Monday morning. As the train arrived in San Clemente, passengers peered through the train windows to take in the crashing waves, sandy shoreline, and beachgoers relaxing under umbrellas. In August, when the service was disrupted, Brannon sat on the train for more than 3 hours before getting off and requesting an Uber, which cost significantly more money.
Brannon would have to take a car or bus if the surfliner is shut down or delayed long term. He said it's too expensive for him to make the drive from Los Angeles to San Diego. If I had the opportunity to drive, I probably would, he said. But also, with the rising gas prices and the cost in owning a car in general, the Amtrak has been really convenient for me, traveling back and forth. On page 3, we find an article entitled, Americans Feel More and More Glum, Data Shows. 6 years after the COVID-19 pandemic, Americans still feel gloomy, and no once-a-month economic report seems to make them happy. Since the pandemic, the economy and jobs market have recovered, but consumer sentiment hasn't. Sentiment has ebbed and flowed in the last 6 years, but has never climbed back to pre-pandemic levels, University of Michigan Consumer Sentiment Index data shows. The Conference Board's Consumer Confidence Index also dropped in September. The gap between how people feel and the ongoing strength of spending in the economy is a unique post-pandemic phenomenon economists can't quite explain. Historically, consumer sentiment has been a fairly reliable leading indicator of where the economy is headed, based on the idea that if the consumer feels confident and optimistic, they'll spend more. If not, they won't, and the economy's headed for a soft patch. Consumer spending accounts for about 70% of the U.S. economy. Although Americans and media spend much time lamenting over consumer malaise and its roots, economists and some policymakers are moving on. From our perspective at the Chicago Fed, we were interested in consumer sentiment for a narrow reason, which is it was a good leading indicator of consumer spending, Chicago Federal Reserve President Austin Goolsbee told journalists at an event discussing the consumer sentiment disconnect. And over the last 6 years, it has become a much less good leading indicator of consumer spending. When subjective measures like consumer sentiment inexplicably stray from their historical roles, Chicago Fed economists lean more on quantifiable, objective statistics like inflation, spending, hiring, and economic growth to make forecasts, Goolsbee said. Latest statistics show the economy and consumers, despite persistent gloom from the latter, remain resilient. The Fed's preferred gauge of inflation, the Personal Consumption Expenditures Price Index, showed price increases stabilized and that consumers continued to spend heavily. Consumer spending in August surged 0.9% from July, and it wasn't just because they paid higher prices or had to buy essentials. Adjusted for inflation, spending grew 0.6%, its strongest monthly gain since March of 2025. Americans are still ramping up their discretionary spending across both goods and services, suggesting consumers are increasing their spending because they want to and not because they have to, Bank of America said last month in an analysis of card spending of its own customers. The Labor Department's monthly jobs report showed September payroll growth softened and wages last month didn't keep up with inflation. But economists said that was more reflective of a low-hire-low-fire situation rather than layoff. Companies are not adding many people, and they are not laying off many either, said Ken Mahoney, chief executive at Mahoney Asset Management. A lot of firms already right-sized earlier, and AI may be taking a little of the edge off new hiring, but it is not a wave of firings. The 12-month average gain going into this report was only about 45,000 jobs a month, so September fits a slow trend more than a break in the economy. Consumer sentiment as a leading indicator for spending is less useful for economic analysis and Fed decisions nowadays, but digging deeper into the data could be useful, researchers at the event said.
Surveys often report the median or the precise halfway point of all responses, but the real story may be in the distributions, researchers said. Distributions encompass all the responses and can show patterns on the edges that medians can hide. A distribution could reveal, for instance, if a small group is responsible for the vast majority of spending. That information could be helpful, researchers said. If we got into a world where 90% of the spending was done by 10% of people, we have to think about what does it mean for overall gross domestic product growth, and what is it going to mean for overall employment, Goolsbee said. Deeper dives into subsections of consumer sentiment surveys, such as inflation expectations, also interest Goolsbee. There are some measures of expectations in those data, and let's expand out some of those measures as being perhaps better indicators of where we are in the business cycle than just sentiment, he said. Jerome Powell, the last Federal Reserve chairman, often emphasized the importance of keeping long-term inflation expectations well anchored. While Goolsbee said he prefers financial market-based measures of inflation expectations, such as signals from Treasury yields, he said some economists argue that survey-based expectations are better. I put out the call for research on that, Goolsbee said. Tell me if that's a good measure. Also on page 3, an article entitled McDonald's Hit with Class Action Alleging AI-Powered Menu Price Fixing. McDonald's has been sued in federal court in Chicago in a proposed nationwide class action alleging the fast food company illegally coordinates menu prices across its franchises and company-owned restaurants through an AI-powered pricing system. The lawsuit, filed on Friday, said McDonald's violated U.S. antitrust law by conspiring with independent franchisees to fix prices using algorithms trained on non-public data. Reuters reported last week that McDonald's pricing engine uses machine learning algorithms to continually analyze data from millions of daily transactions across its nearly 14,000 restaurants. The lawsuit cited the Reuters article, which said other fast food companies are also turning to AI to help with pricing and other operations. Independent businesses must set their prices independently, the lawsuit said. McDonald's, in a statement on Monday, called the allegations speculative and uninformed. AI does not set the price of a Big Mac or any other menu item, the company said. It said franchisees make their own pricing decisions and that the use of pricing recommendation tools and analytics is widespread across industries. U.S. plaintiffs have filed a wave of class actions in recent years alleging that companies used algorithms, or AI, to illegally coordinate prices for hotel rooms, apartment rentals, and other purchases. Lark Turner, a lawyer for the plaintiff, said in a statement that McDonald's is, quote, leveraging its troves of data and its franchise system to nickel and dime consumers down to the last French fry. The plaintiff, an Illinois resident, is seeking to represent a class of potentially millions of McDonald's customers, the lawsuit said. In Nation and World News on page 5, the lead article is Paramount Completes Merger. CEO will control Studio, Paramount Plus, CBS, CNN, and HBO. Paramount, Skydance, completed its blockbuster $110 billion takeover of Warner Brothers Discovery on Tuesday, creating a Hollywood heavyweight that hands CEO David Ellison control of one of the world's largest entertainment and news businesses. The deal brings together the studios behind Mission Impossible, Harry Potter, and DC Studios,
alongside major television and streaming networks such as CBS, CNN, Paramount Plus, and HBO Max, forming an expansive entertainment company spanning film, TV, and news. The new company, called Skydance, is the latest iteration of a conglomerate once controlled by the late Sumner Redstone that shrunk as audiences flocked to news and entertainment delivered by a growing cadre of smaller publishers and creators chipping away at once mighty Hollywood. Skydance not only faces competition from Netflix, Disney, and others, but also from tech giants Apple, Meta, and Amazon, as well as the growing threat of artificial intelligence. Settlements with a coalition of U.S. states and a Hollywood Writers Union removed the main legal barriers to the merger, one of the largest in media history. It comes as Hollywood faces declining cable TV subscriptions, the high cost of competing for streaming audiences, and persistent pressure from unions over jobs and creative workers' rights. Ellison said last week the Skydance name was chosen to retain the individual identities of Paramount and Warner Brothers Studios rather than combining them under a new brand. Wall Street analysts, however, said the name reinforces the extent of Ellison's control, highlighting how some of Hollywood's most iconic brands now answer to him, and how he has a platform to impose his strategy and culture. In just 16 years, Skydance went from an independent studio to the center of one of the Hollywood's biggest power players. Founded in 2010 by the son of Oracle co-founder Larry Ellison, it built its reputation as a financial backer and producer of Paramount's blockbuster Top Gun Maverick. After merging with Paramount last year, Skydance set its sights on Warner Brothers, entering a heated bidding contest with Netflix, while drawing interest from other potential suitors, including Comcast. Ellison named Mattel's former CEO, Ynon Kreiz, as Skydance co-CEO to run day-to-day operations and lead the integration, while Ellison oversees creative direction and overall strategy. Skydance plans to combine its streaming services, including HBO Max and Paramount Plus, into a single service, and has pledged to release at least 30 films each in the first 2 years after closing, rising to 32 a year for the following three. CNN chief Mark Thompson and CBS News editor-in-chief Barry Weiss will continue in their respective leadership roles. The pair will separately report to Ellison and Kreiz, allaying concerns from critics that Weiss, who took over as CBS News editor-in-chief in 2025, would have greater control over all of Skydance's news operations. And finally, an article from Russia entitled "Russia: Local Residents Play Down Plague Scare." Siberian lab worker, 28, died Friday from indeterminate illness. Russia's health watchdog said Tuesday that no cases of plague were detected among anyone who came into contact with a Siberian Plague Institute laboratory worker who died last week, and locals said their lives were barely disrupted. Authorities say the woman, 28, died Friday from pneumonia of an as-yet unestablished origin in a case that prompted international concern, including from U.S. President Donald Trump. The watchdog said in a statement that no infectious diseases were reported among the staff of the same plague research institute in Irkutsk over the past 10 days, and that extensive testing found no microorganisms in the deceased woman's body linked to her work. A comprehensive set of anti-epidemic measures was immediately organized and implemented in full,
in accordance with public health legislation, the watchdog said. It said the results revealed 2 cases of COVID-19 and 2 cases of rhinovirus infection, but no pathogens that can cause other infectious diseases were detected. And that does it for today's reading of the Globe Gazette for October 7, 2026. Thank you for listening. And now, welcome to the reading of the Messenger for October 7, 2026. The headline in today's paper reads, Property Taxes Divide Republicans, Democrats. Changes in Iowa's property tax system that were approved in the waning hours of this year's legislative session were supported by Republican candidates and criticized by their Democratic opponents during a Tuesday evening forum in Fort Dodge. Republican State Representatives Ann Meyer of Fort Dodge and Wendy Larson of Odebolt supported the changes. Their Democratic challengers, Chris Williams of Fort Dodge and Rachel Burns of Odebolt, were opposed to them. The candidates also split along party lines over the state's education savings accounts, which enable parents to use state money to enroll their children in private schools. Meyer and Larson supported them. Williams and Burns did not. However, all 4 candidates were united in opposing the use of eminent domain to acquire land for a proposed carbon dioxide pipeline. About 45 people attended the forum in the Bioscience and Health Sciences building at Iowa Central Community College. The forum was sponsored by the Greater Fort Dodge Growth Alliance and the college. Early in the forum, the candidates were asked if they would change anything in the property tax law, which, among other things, imposed a 2% cap on growth of property tax revenue. Williams said he was very disappointed in a revenue cap with no flexibility. He called the property tax law a decision made for headlines. It felt like it really didn't solve much, he said. Meyer, who is seeking her 5th term, said the property tax change was not the result of a fast and flashy decision. She traced the origin of the new law back about 5 years when the state eliminated a levy of 39 cents per $1,000 of taxable value that counties used to pay for mental health programs. At that time, the state government assumed full responsibility for funding mental health programs. But according to Meyer, even after the 39 cents levy was gone, property taxes in Webster County went up. We're not here to support local governments. We're here to support our local property taxpayers, and they're telling us their taxes are too high, Meyer said. She said property taxpayers will realize savings from the new law within 6 years. Larson said voters need to be talking to city councils, school boards, and county supervisors about property taxes. She said when state government tries to address an issue like property taxes, it invariably uses a one-size-fits-all approach. Those don't lay out very nicely, she said. Burns said she believes the property tax law has put local governments in a more desperate position

presented their qualifications for the job during the final moments of the forum. The candidates are Democratic incumbent Courtney Bender, Balkenende, and Republican Tina Eldahl. Balkenende said she was a clerk in the recorder's office for 2.5 years and was the deputy recorder for 6.5 years. She said the deputy recorder must learn all roles performed by the recorder. She was appointed to be the recorder by the Board of Supervisors on July 29, 2025, to replace Lindsay Laufersweiler, who took a job in the private sector. On my first day as recorder, I had 6.5 years of experience, and it was business as usual, she said. Eldahl said her approach to the job would be based on her 29 years of experience in the county auditor's office and her service in the Army. She said in the auditor's offices, she works with many of the same documents that the recorder does. I have a deep commitment to my work and to the public, she said. Next on the front page, an article entitled Rezoning Hearing Exposes Development Divide. Questions about what would be built on nearly 64 acres surrounding marker 126 divided speakers at a two-hour public hearing Tuesday, with corporate representatives urging approval of the rezoning request and neighboring residents urging the Webster County Board of Supervisors to reject it. Supporters described opportunities for jobs, economic development, and additional tax revenue. Residents questioned whether those potential benefits justified uncertainty about future businesses, increased traffic, and possible effects on their homes and water supplies. Though much of that discussion, property owner Kevin Stumpf remained seated, while representatives of corporate entities and Des Moines attorney Fred Dorr spoke in favor of his request. Stumpf addressed the board only after Supervisor Nikki Conrad specifically asked him to explain his intentions for the property, noting that multiple speakers had offered several guesses about its future use, including a potential data center. Stumpf told Conrad he, quote, had not been approached, close quote, about a data center. He said he had spoken with Dollar General and Hy-Vee about potentially locating there, but nothing had been decided. What industries or businesses would occupy the proposed development remained unanswered, and residents in the area told supervisors that that makes them nervous. The hearing was the board's first consideration of Stumpf's request to rezone two vacant properties totaling approximately 63.9 acres from A1 Agricultural Preservation District to Industrial District. The property lies north of U.S. Highway 20 on both sides of Poplar Avenue. Representatives of Cornbelt Power Co-op, Prairie Energy Co-op, and Evergreen Engineering spoke positively about the proposal. Ted Dubois, representing Evergreen Engineering, said he and Stumpf had worked with cooperative representatives over the past year to prepare the site plan. He said the development supported goals in the county's comprehensive plan, including opportunities for economic growth, additional jobs, and increased tax revenue. Dubois pointed to marker 126 as an example of Stumpf's work and encouraged supervisors to approve the request. He also said the proposed layout had been revised in response to neighbors' concerns. We want to be cognizant and aware that they live in that area, said Dubois. Residents, however, said the appearance of the existing business did not resolve their concerns about what would follow on the surrounding land. Donna Faith praised Marker 126, but questioned what control Stumpf would have after selling the development lots. Kevin did a great job with the travel center, Faith said. It's amazing. It looks great. But he's selling those lots, these lots,

Faith noted that Stumpf does not live in the area and said neighbors would be the ones living with the consequences of future development. She also questioned proceeding without knowing what industries would locate there. Traffic was a recurring concern among opponents at Tuesday's meeting. Faith described difficulty entering traffic near Highway 20 and trucks crossing toward the highway. She said additional development would add vehicles to a road she already considers dangerous. This road cannot take all that they're talking about, said Faith. Faith also questioned whether the traffic review adequately reflected busy Friday and Saturday conditions. Justin Patterson raised similar concerns in a letter read during the hearing, asking supervisors to consider vehicles entering and leaving U.S. Highway 20 and the effects of the development on nearby families. It's very close to my house, and I worry about the safety of my family and my neighbors, Patterson wrote. In another letter read during the hearing, Brad Lemke asked whether Stumpf intended to put a data center on the property. He urged supervisors to reject the proposal because there were too many negatives. Other speakers suggested the property could be used for a truck stop or storage. No specific project was announced. The proposal came before supervisors after the Webster County Planning and Zoning Commissions voted 4-1 on September 15 to recommend denial. County planning staff, however, recommended approval with conditions. Planning and Zoning Administrator Jeff Johnson said the commission's motion did not identify specific reasons for recommending denial. Commission Chair Margot Nipple, speaking as a resident rather than on behalf of the commission, explained the reasons for her opposing vote. She cited concerns about compliance with conditions of an earlier rezoning, traffic, strong neighborhood opposition, and the lack of support presented during the commission's meetings. According to Knipple, letters of support from the organizations backing the proposal were received October 2 after the commission's vote. Knipple said compliance issues associated with the earlier rezoning had been raised during the commission's deliberations. She said she understood those issues had since been addressed, but questioned how future conditions would be enforced. Are we going to have to continually cajole someone into following the conditions that we set? Asked Knipple. She also described a near collision involving a truck near the travel center and urged officials to address existing traffic problems. These traffic concerns that these people are telling you about, these are real things, said Knipple. These are everyday things for these people. Water became another point of disagreement when DuBois asked supervisors to remove a proposed condition prohibiting private wells on the development lots. The development plan calls for water service from Xenia Rural Water District. DuBois said the prohibition could leave the development without access to water if Xenia were unable to supply it. Resident Diane Delph questioned what industrial wells could mean for neighboring households that rely on well water. Is it going to make our wells run dry? Asked Delph. Are we going to have to dig deeper? Knipple also opposed removing the restriction, saying water supplies had been a significant concern for neighbors. Johnson said the property's current agricultural zoning is subject to an overlay district identified for future commercial and light industrial development in the county's 2043 comprehensive plan, adopted in 2023. An initial site plan presented in August identified 11 lots ranging from approximately 3 to 12 acres. Following residents' concerns, the developer agreed to remove two lots on the west side of Poplar Avenue, south of 230th Street, to increase separation from homes to the north. Johnson recommended pulling development farther south, limiting it to the southern third of a 40-acre tract rather than its southern half.
Knippel said she had asked Stumpf during the commission's deliberations whether he would agree to reduce the development area further. He declined at that time, she said, and the commission voted on the proposal as presented. Knippel questioned whether a development of this scope matched what she had envisioned when the overlay districts were established, and suggested the county review some of those boundaries to better separate development from homes. "We're not saying no to development," said Knippel. "We just want to make it work for everyone." Johnson said rezoning would not automatically authorize construction. Individual projects would require additional review before building permits could be issued. Those reviews would include confirmation that water, sewer, electrical service, and roads could accommodate each proposed use. Traffic statements or studies would be reviewed by the county engineer and the Iowa Department of Transportation to determine whether roadway improvements were necessary. Johnson said the DOT remained neutral on the rezoning decision and wanted continued involvement as development proceeded. Proposed conditions also would require review of building appearance, signs, landscaping, and the placement of loading areas and dumpsters, along with measures to address noise, dust, and odors. "We want to make sure there's quality development," said Johnson. For neighboring residents, however, those future reviews did not settle the immediate question before the board of what they could ultimately be living beside. Tuesday's meeting was a public hearing only, and the supervisors did not vote on the proposal. The board scheduled the second consideration of the rezoning request for October 20, and the third consideration for November 3rd. And now we have another edition of Taking Center Stage, this time with Eli Johnson. The article is entitled, "Faith Driven: Johnson's Plan Built from the Lord." The path that Eli Johnson would end up taking in high school was just on a whim, but it was a choice that shaped him. In fifth grade, Johnson, who is a senior at Fort Dodge Senior High School, wrote his name down on a sign-up sheet, and since that chance has grown into a love of the arts. "At open house before my fifth grade year, there was a band sign-up," Johnson said. "I just threw my name down, but little did I know I was going to fall in love with it. Ever since then, I wanted nothing more than to become a great trumpet player. At the end of my sophomore year, Mr. Al Paulson, band director, asked the trumpet section if anyone wanted to switch to mellophone because he wanted to have a full section that year. I raised my hand right away and said I would love to, because that's just who I am. I later was named section leader and found myself having one of the opening solos in this year's Web of Lies marching band show, right after my twin sister Ella, who is 1 minute older. The opportunity may have gotten Johnson where he is today, but the path he has taken has had one leader. My faith in our Lord and Savior has carried me throughout my high school career," Johnson said. "He has given me the energy and knowledge to push through. Before and after every performance, I try to pray. Currently, in the marching band season, Johnson has spent many hours preparing for the season and bonding with his bandmates. Band is my home away from home," Johnson said. "They are like a caring family that supports you through everything good and bad. You can ask my parents, and they would probably say, I am there more than my own house," he added. The love of music has driven Johnson to pick up more than just the trumpet. "I'm in every single band offered at Fort Dodge Senior High," Johnson said. "I play the mellophone in marching band, the trumpet in wind ensemble, the French horn in the symphonic band, and the trumpet in jazz band. I chose to be in all of those bands because I really enjoy the onstage feeling in an ensemble." Johnson is also a Dodger, part of a Dodger Senate, which is a leadership role that helps other students.
Being on the Dodger Senate is important to me because I feel a call to help and serve my class and school to be better and have fun, Johnson said. Dodger Senate has brought me closer to Mrs. Winter and all of the other Senate members. Johnson, who has taken part in Fort Dodge Senior High's fall plays and musicals, became involved after a family member's push. I was never really into theater until my oldest sister, Lily, dragged me to drama camp, Johnson said. It was just something fun to do. Lily showed me that theater is a place where you can just be yourself while not being yourself at all. Now I see it as a place to build friendships and have even more fun. Packing his schedule is something Johnson does to avoid being bored, along with spending time with his friends. It is important for me to be involved because I need to always be busy, Johnson said. I can't stand just sitting around and doing nothing. Being involved also got me all of my friends and is a place for us to hang out. Heading into his final year of high school, there are some things that will change and things that will be etched in his memory. I am going to miss the exhilarating feeling of trooping off the field after a wonderful performance, Johnson said. Being a Dodger means being a supportive friend to help someone out when they need it. It means cheering someone on in the last stretch of their race. It means leading a section and making sure they have fun. After high school is over, I am looking forward to exploring what my future has to hold. Johnson is also involved in speech and choir. Speech has gotten me out of my comfort zone by just throwing me to the sharks and making me stay afloat, Johnson said. I have learned a lot from just talking to people as well. Choir is another one of my favorite activities because, again, it's a place to do what I love surrounded by the people I love. As he has wandered the halls of Fort Dodge High School and competed in tennis, bowling, and cross country, Johnson has had a number of people guide and shape him. First of all, my biggest influences are my amazing mom and dad, Tabitha and Chris Johnson, Johnson said. And after that comes my sisters, Lily and Ella. Another one of my biggest influencers is Laura Stover. She has taught me what it means to be a Christian in the wild. She has taught me what it takes to be a leader in every part of my life. After high school, Johnson plans to attend Iowa State University in Ames and is undecided on his major. And today's editorial is entitled Voting Requires Research. You must find out the facts before heading to the voting booth. For the last year, Iowans have been immersed in numerous political campaigns for Congress, the governor's office, the state legislature, and various county offices. A lot of people may feel like they have been bombarded by nonstop political ads. With the general election less than 30 days away, the campaigning will shift into what easily could be described as maximum overdrive. In a democracy, that is to be expected. Every candidate for every office wants to get their message out and take a few jabs at their opponents. As fed up as folks may get with all of this campaigning, they may forget that they are lucky to live in a country where this kind of political activity is allowed. But to be a well-informed citizen, ready to vote in this environment, requires a level of responsibility. Doing the work to learn the facts about candidates and their proposals is key to being a responsible citizen in a democracy. Every day, voters are greeted with all kinds of claims in print, on the airwaves, and online. No one should fall into the trap of just sitting there and accepting every bit of information that campaigns and their allies are presenting. Being a responsible citizen in a democracy requires thinking independently. We believe voters should consider every political ad by asking themselves questions such as, is this true? And does that make any sense at all? We also believe responsible voters should be questioning the origins of political ads. There are staggering sums of money being spent by all kinds of groups in elections nowadays. People ought to be asking themselves if the out-of-state political action committees paying for many of these ads
actually have the best interest of Iowans at heart. Arming themselves with facts is the only way for voters to counteract misinformation and just plain garbage being spread by campaigns. Getting information from a variety of sources is the way to get those facts. We encourage voters to read and view political information from multiple sources, and they should especially look for sources such as their local newspaper, such as their local newspaper. They have a long track record of presenting unbiased facts. While researching candidates may seem like a tough homework assignment that voters thought they were done with after graduation, it is necessary to keep our American experiment in democracy alive. While the amount of information available seems overwhelming, it is possible to find out what is true and what makes sense with a bit of reading and thinking every day. We encourage readers to be informed voters heading to the polls equipped with facts rather than talking points fed to them by campaigns. And that does it for today's reading of The Messenger for October 7, 2026. I'm your reader, Craig Shives. Thank you for listening.

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Hello, and thank you for joining us on Iris today. This is the reading of the Waterloo Cedar Falls Courier for Wednesday, October 7th. I'm your volunteer reader, Bob Young. Let's begin by reading the weather report, this from KWWL. We'll have mainly sunny skies today across central and northern Iowa. High temperatures will reach the upper 70s, accompanied by winds from the northwest. A subtle cold air boundary is moving across the state, bringing decent cooling overnight. Tonight, some patchy areas of fog are possible, especially where winds calm. Temperatures will be mild through today and Thursday. We'll expect partly cloudy skies tomorrow, with highs in the low 70s. It'll be a bit cooler than today. Looking ahead to Thursday night, a few showers and thunderstorms are possible. Breezy conditions will develop for Friday, becoming windy on Saturday, as strong pressure gradients increase across the upper Midwest. Sunrise today was at 7:13:04 a.m., and sunset tonight will be at 6:40 p.m. The front page of the Courier today begins with the crop and field report. The title is Warmer Temps, Clearer Skies. There were only 1.2 days suitable for field work during the past week. And the column begins with a photograph showing rainwater pooling in a harvested cornfield south of Waterloo. Dateline, Des Moines. A soggy September finally gave way to a warmer and drier beginning to October, hopefully allowing farmers to get back into the fields. The harvest is off to a slow start, but should pick up this week, according to the latest Iowa Crop Progress and Condition Report. The report was released Monday by the U.S. Department of Agriculture's National Agricultural Statistics Service. Quote, after a historically wet September, we finally got a stretch of dry weather. The warmer temperatures and sunshine are helping fields dry down, though some of the wetter areas are going to need several more days before equipment can roll. Iowa Secretary of Agriculture Mike Nagy said in a news release, quote, the good news is the forecast looks favorable, with warmer and drier conditions expected over the next week, and that will give farmers a window to make some progress in the field, unquote. There were 1.2 days suitable for field work during the week ending Sunday. Topsoil moisture condition rated 1% short, 54% adequate, and 45% surplus. Subsoil moisture condition rated 5% short, 61% adequate, and 34% surplus. After a very wet start to the reporting period, influenced by moisture from the remnants of Hurricane Polo, a major pattern shift finally brought drier weather to Iowa, according to Justin Glisson, state climatologist with the Iowa Department of Agriculture and Land Stewardship. Temperatures also rebounded to above normal, with positive departures approaching 6 degrees. The statewide average temperature was 61.8 degrees, which is 4 degrees above normal. Weekly precipitation totals ranged from 0.06 inches in Sheldon in O'Brien County to 6.49 inches in Portsmouth. The statewide weekly average precipitation was 1.99 inches, while the normal is 0.74. Mount Pleasant in Henry County reported the week's high temperature of 84 degrees on September 29th. That's 12 degrees above normal. Spencer Municipal Airport in Clay County reported the week's low temperature of 34 degrees from October 2nd. That's 10 degrees below normal. Reynolds appoints former Representative John Dunwell to Iowa Utilities Commission. Story comes from Cammy Coons of the Iowa Capital Dispatch. Dateline Des Moines.
Governor Kim Reynolds announced Monday she was appointing former State Representative John Dunwall, a Republican from Newton, to serve on the Iowa Utilities Commission. Dunwall fills the spot after the September 4th resignation of Eric Helland, who was appointed to the role in May of 2023. The Iowa Utilities Commission is responsible for approving utility rates in the state and permitting utility infrastructure projects, including energy-generating facilities and pipelines. The IUC has faced increased public attention in recent years due to its role in approving a controversial carbon sequestration pipeline. Dunwell was not seeking re-election to his position in the House, but officially resigned his seat Monday to take the role as IUC commissioner. Dunwell, who currently serves as pastor of Gateway Church in Monroe and director of outreach and engagement at the Family Leader, said he is grateful to Reynolds for the new opportunity. Quote, "Iowans depend on the work of the Iowa Utilities Commission every day, and I'm honored to serve them," Dunwell said. Dunwell joins the IUC Chair Sarah Martz and Commissioner Joshua Burns. Reynolds said in a news release, she appreciates Dunwell's steady leadership style and ability to foster strong relationships. While in the House, Dunwell was Vice Chair of the Administration and Rules Committee and the Ways and Means Committee. Quote, "Having the opportunity to work with him, I've seen firsthand how he thoughtfully considers all sides of an issue," Reynolds said in the release. "I'm confident that as a member of the Iowa Utilities Commission, he will successfully balance growth and development opportunities with the importance of protecting ratepayers," unquote. Earlier this year, the House voted to ban the use of eminent domain for carbon sequestration pipelines. According to the roll call, Dunwell was one of 28 representatives to vote no on the bill, which did not advance to the floor in the Senate. Dunwell was among yes votes the previous year for a similar bill and another that would have restricted carbon sequestration pipelines in the state. Dunwell's appointment, which is subject to approval from the Senate, will fill the remainder of Helland's term, which expires on April 30th of 2029, according to the IUC. The DNR fines companies for a range of violations, fish kill, air emissions, among the issues addressed. The story comes from Cammie Coons of the Iowa Capital Dispatch. Dateline Des Moines. The Iowa Department of Natural Resources is levying thousands of dollars in fines against companies that violated various environmental regulations. Consent orders published by the DNR show a landfill in Winnebago County was fined the department's maximum of $10,000 in multiple instances for failing to contain litter. An iron foundry in Jefferson County also received the maximum administrative penalty for failing to test air emissions, as did an agricultural rendering facility for discharging wastewater to the city with pollutants above its permitted amounts. The DNR also entered a consent agreement and fined the agricultural business ChemGrow for spilling a diluted pesticide mixture in June that resulted in a fish kill of 1,792 fish in an unnamed creek near Houghton. ChemGrow has agreed to pay $5,000 administrative penalty and $2,157 in fish restitution. Landfill. The DNR published three consent orders with Central Disposal Systems Incorporated of Winnebago County for a violation in May of 2025, and two incidents in February 2026 where the solid waste landfill was not adequately covered, causing litter outside of working areas and outside of the landfill.
according to the consent orders. The DNR has a previous consent order with Central Disposal Systems in March 2025 addressing violations of daily cover requirements. Landfills are required to have 6 inches of daily cover or earthen material that go on top of the solid waste materials. In May 2025, the landfill ceased operations due to high wind, and the DNR observed off-site litter along the ditches and fields near the landfill several days later. DNR officials informed the company it was in violation of the consent order to apply daily cover and control litter. Central Disposal agreed to a $10,000 administrative penalty. In February 2026, the DNR received a complaint from a neighbor of the landfill that alleged litter from the landfill was entering his yard and cattle barn. The DNR investigated and reported off-site litter in fields and ditches near the landfill and, quote, an extensive amount of litter on-site but away from the working areas of the landfill. The DNR fined Central Disposal $10,000 administrative fees for violations on February 18th and February 20th. Air emissions. Highcast Foundry, an iron casting foundry in Fairfield, signed a consent order with the DNR agreeing to test the emissions on certain furnace stacks, submit the test results to the department, and to pay $10,000 penalty. According to the consent order, DNR officials alleged SciCast gained an economic benefit by operating the plant while in violation of National Emission Standards for Hazardous Air Pollutants, or NESHAP, requirements and delaying stack testing. The consent order explains that the DNR requested information from HiCast, which bought the facility in 2024 and began operations in 2025 without emissions testing on induction furnace stacks at the facility. According to the consent agreement, HiCast told the DNR it would inform the department and complete stack testing prior to restarting the equipment, but a DNR inspection of the facility several months later revealed the stacks were in operation. At the beginning of the year, DNR officials issued a notice of violation for operating the furnaces in violation of the NESHAP permit and required HiCast to test the stack emissions by March of 2026. By May, HiCast revealed it had tested the stacks and that the emissions were above the emission standards, but wouldn't share the results with the DNR. Finally, in June, HiCast submitted the results, which showed particulate matter results in excess of 8 pounds per ton. The amount for an existing iron and steel facility, according to code, cited in the consent order, is 0.8 pounds of particulate matter per ton of metal charged. The company is required to conduct stack testing by November 1st and submit results to the DNR in addition to paying the fine. Wastewater discharges. Central Byproducts, a pork rendering facility in Estherville owned by Farmers Union Industries, agreed to a $10,000 administration penalty from the department for violating its agreement with the city wastewater treatment plant by discharging excessive volumes or quantities of wastewater. According to the consent order, Central Byproducts has been served a number of notices of violation from the DNR since 2021 for the same issue. In August of 2025, the consent order reports that construction at the facility led to a broken wastewater line. Repairs to the line resulted in a backup of wastewater in the facility's basement,
which caused some wastewater to leak into a tile drainage line running underneath the facility. The tile line discharged to a neighboring pond, where department staff observed a white, greasy film and a foul, rotten odor. Central Byproducts produces bone, blood meal, and yellow grease, according to the consent order. The DNR said that after the discharge into the pond, the company made significant efforts to address the release. As part of the consent order, the company is required to submit the results of an engineer's investigation into the sources of the discharge. In March of 2026, DNR again issued a notice of violation to the company for its discharge of wastewater to the city treatment plant and for, quote, the prohibited discharge to a water of the state, unquote. DNR officials said the facility's ongoing noncompliance and failure to implement the necessary pretreatment upgrades and to comply with treatment agreement limit risks has compromised the City of Estherville wastewater treatment facility. Quote, such conduct may result in National Pollutant Discharge Elimination System permit violations and subsequent degradation of water quality, posing a risk to both the receiving water body and to public health, the consent order said. Central Byproducts is required to either comply with its treatment agreement or negotiate higher treatment agreement limits with the city within 30 days of the order, in addition to paying the $10,000 fine. Swedish ball bearing ad revives Greta Garbo with AI. Story from Reuters, and we begin with a photograph of a man posing for a picture showing an AI-generated Greta Garbo video, an unlikely advert for Swedish ball bearings maker SKF in Berlin, Germany on October 2nd. Dateline Stockholm. Are we rolling? The AI likeness of a Hollywood 1930s movie star, Greta Garbo, lilts in an unlikely advert for the Swedish ball bearings maker SKF. The ad has sparked debate, praise, and ridicule, but underscores how sophisticated AI is increasingly encroaching on media from script writing to animation. Garbo, one of the most famous stars of Hollywood's golden era, died in 1990 at the age of 84. Though she retired from movies and public life decades earlier, in 1941. SKF said it had used AI to recreate the Swedish-American star who featured in a film over a century ago promoting Swedish industries abroad, including SKF. Quote, one of my first films was for SKF, and now I'm back for my last. The AI-generated character, dressed in a silky champagne-colored blouse, says in the advertisement. The Garbo double was not made using archival photographs or footage, SKF said. Copyright issues meant it had been created with text prompts, said Per Nilsson, head of communication and brand at the company. For image generation, the creators used tools SeeDream 5 Pro from China's ByteDance and Google Gemini's Nano Banano Pro, while for motion, ByteDance's Seed Dance 2 and 2.5, as well as Kling AI from Beijing-based tech firm Kaoishu, SKF said. The voice was trained with AI using Garbo's voice from one of her early films, the only archival material fed to the AI for which SKF got permission, while a human actor helped get the pacing and cadence right. Not all were impressed. Quote, poor Greta Garbo, wrote film critic Peter Bradshaw of British newspaper The Guardian in a one-star review of the clip, adding that it gave us another reason to resent AI. Some current stars
are also wary of the trend. Quote, I would like to avoid being in a tampon commercial 20 years after I'm dead, actor George Clooney said at a Venice Film Festival last month. El Nino threatens Pacific surfliner. This from the Los Angeles Times. Dateline Los Angeles. For years, Amtrak's Pacific surfliner has been portrayed as the civilized way to travel to and from San Diego. No gridlock on Interstate 5, glorious views of the Pacific Ocean, even the chance to grab a drink and relax. But the iconic rail line connecting Orange County to San Diego is under threat thanks to coastal erosion, and officials say the situation could get much worse if predictions of an intense El Nino winter come to pass. Heavy waves and erosion closed the rail line for days this summer. Last year, the line was closed for a month for repairs designed to protect against landslides. Quote, it's been a pain in the butt with these delays, said Shirley Moreno, a SeaWorld San Diego employee in her 30s who takes the surf liner five times a month to visit family in Los Angeles. Quote, sometimes they close it down when I need to come out here, unquote. The features that make the surf liner so appealing, a picturesque view as the train rides right along the water, also make it perilous. For years, seas have been slowly rising as a result of human-caused climate change, leading to coastal erosion. Climate change also led to extreme weather events, and the conditions brewing this summer in the Pacific are no exception. Quote, there's a race with Mother Nature in terms of trying to protect the line, said Daryl Johnson, chief executive of the Orange County Transportation Authority, which manages the land under part of the surf liner's route. Quote, the rail line has been there since the 1880s, but in the last 5 years, there have been no other time in history where we've had this much impact, unquote. Televangelist Jim Baker, disgraced by fraud and sex scandal, dead at 86. Story by Will Dunham of Reuters. Televangelist Jim Baker, who built a multi-million dollar empire and lived in opulence before being disgraced by a sex scandal, fraud conviction for bilking followers, and divorce from television co-host Tammy Faye. He died on Monday at age 86. The death of Baker, whose journey from the TV pulpit to a prison cell in the 1980s inspired comparisons to the culprit character of the fictional preacher-huckster Elmer Gantry, was released on social media by his second wife, Lori Baker. Quote, it is with a broken heart that I share that my beloved husband, Jim Baker, went home to be with the Lord this evening, she wrote on Facebook and Instagram pages of her husband's latest television ministry. She paid tribute to Baker as a pioneer of Christian television, but the cause and circumstances of his death were not revealed. Baker revived his career as a television preacher after prison with a new wife and new television show in 2003, later becoming a staunch supporter of President Donald Trump, who was known for his own brand of right-wing populism. Baker had been among the most popular of Christian preachers who thrived on U.S. television in the 1980s, achieving fame on the show The PTL Club. PTL stood for Praise the Lord and People That Love. Detractors, pointing to his unabashed daily exhortations to viewers for donations to his ministry, said PTL should have stood for Pass the Loot. Baker spent 4.5 years in prison after being convicted in Charlotte, North Carolina, in 1989 of defrauding followers in a scheme involving vacations at his Heritage USA Christian theme park and resort.
Prosecutors painted him as a selfish and petty con man, driven by greed and lust for power. Quote, "Those of us who do have a religion are sick of being saps for money-grubbing preachers and priests," Judge Robert Potter told Baker before sentencing him. Baker had quit the PTL ministry in 1987 after revelations of a 1980 sexual encounter with Jessica Hahn, a former church secretary who later posed nude in Playboy magazine, and a subsequent $265,000 payoff with ministry funds to gain her silence. Baker was later defrocked. Jim and Tammy Faye Baker, his first wife, had started with a small TV ministry and eventually created a multi-million-dollar operation with 2,000 employees and the 2,300-acre Heritage USA complex in Fort Mill, South Carolina. At its peak, the PTL ministry drew 13 million viewers on 200 TV stations and raked in $129 million a year. With his working-class upbringing, the affable Baker related well to common folk. He did not deliver fire and brimstone sermons like other televangelists, instead offering a friendly Christian message, although it was larded with requests for money donations. Tammy Faye was much more flamboyant, with her enthusiastic singing and penchant for tears that left her heavy makeup smeared on her face. Baker was convicted after a six-week trial in federal court on all 24 fraud and conspiracy charges brought against him. Prosecutors said he defrauded followers of $158 million by selling promises of lifetime annual vacations that he could not provide. They said he siphoned $3.7 million to bankroll a lavish lifestyle that included several homes, luxury cars, mink coats, diamonds, servants, and an air-conditioned doghouse. The judge ordered Baker to 45 years in prison, but the sentence was later reduced. Quote, "I have sinned," Baker told the court. "I have made mistakes, but never in my life did I intend to defraud anyone." Baker's chief aide, Richard Dortch, served 18 months of an 8-year prison sentence after pleading guilty to reduced charges in exchange for testifying against Baker. Tammy Faye was never charged. She stood by Baker at the trial, even singing to reporters after his conviction, but divorced him in 1992 while he was in prison. She died of cancer in 2007. Baker started his life over after leaving prison in 1994, renouncing the prosperity gospel he once preached and writing a book titled I Was Wrong. Quote, "I have had a second chance at life, and I have a beautiful wife who loves me," Baker told CNN in the year 2000, referring to his second wife, Lori, who he married in 1998. They started a TV ministry together in 2003. In 2008, they began taping The Jim Baker Show at a 600-acre development called Morningside near the tourism city of Branson, Missouri. And now, listeners, we take this moment to remind you that you're listening to the reading of the Waterloo Cedar Falls Courier for Wednesday, October 7th on IRIS. That's I-R-I-S, the Iowa Radio Reading Information Service for the Blind and the Print Handicapped. And now we turn to the opinion section. Our first editorial today was written by Art Cullen, the editor of the Storm Lake Times-Pilot. His piece is titled, "Iowa Weather and Politics Are Extreme. Divided government would strike a blow for moderation. Crazy extremes. You drive through fog and drizzle. Dude, slow down. Sister, turn your headlights on. To slop through mud at Iowa Lakeside Lab on West Lake Okoboji.
How long have we been drenched? A month. August closed with northwest Iowa in moderate drought, like we have been for a few years. You worry we could drink the well dry. These days, we worry about fungus, if they ever get into the fields. Extremes. A dose moderation, if you please. That was the message I took away from the Okoboji Writers and Songwriters Retreat over three drizzling days. A lot of liberal ladies and a few conservative gentlemen, but mainly moderates, who were comfortable with Bob Ray or Tom Vilsack. Some of the retreat hosts, Richard Gilbert of Des Moines, was in fact a top aide to Governor Ray. These are live and let live sort of people. Just don't rob them, and keep the schools strong and the streets safe. Make sure people can earn a decent living. Fix up Highway 7. Keep the air breathable and the water potable. Treat people fairly, rich or poor. Nobody asks for Sharia law, Christian style. We need order at the border, not goons shooting law-abiding citizens in the street and locking up reporters. Balance the state budget. People in West Des Moines don't need a subsidy for their kid to attend Dowling. While we were kibitzing, Democratic gubernatorial candidate Rob Sand completed his second round of 100 town halls across the state preaching centrism. He packed the Valair Ballroom in Des Moines. Can't we all just get along? You betcha, by golly. People ache for some old-fashioned Iowa nice, or pragmatic, or just boring. In an emergency, Governor Kim Reynolds convened a special session on Friday to coax firm from India to build a steel mill in Lee County near Fort Madison. Now that Lee County is nearly emptied out of labor force from 50 years of economic consolidation. President Trump announced it. Zach Lane, the Republican candidate for governor, is all for the subsidies. How do you get the ore from Hibbing to Iowa when the river runs dry? Minor details. Few, if any, people at Okoboji believe it, including Susan McCoy Beckman, native Storm Laker, more recently of Lee County. Hail Mary Pass, she called it. Incomplete. Trump is losing. He tried to win Wisconsin by promising a huge Foxconn plant that isn't. An old boy from Dallas County, retired career Navy Iowa Stater, and naturally Republican, told me he is voting straight Democrat this year. So are the other old boys down at the VFW. Why? Quote, everything. The war. Slandering John McCain, the economy, Hegseth, the VA, mistreatment of sailors on ships, you name it. David Thorson's dad was a Marine colonel. His mother's clan owned a bank. He was a defensive back at Nebraska Omaha who liked to hit. He will pick up a penny on the sidewalk. He is no snowflake. But the Okobojan has sailed around the Arctic Circle and believes that these weather extremes are not just dumb luck. Thorson is one of those Bob Ray ex-Republicans who believes that no other issue matters if you can't drink the water or take a deep breath. He is on board with Chris Jones for Secretary of Agriculture. Dave Bernstein of Sioux City is a steel and scrap guy. He is a Democrat in a tough trade. He does business in Sioux City, Clay, Dickinson counties, Sioux Falls in Manhattan, Kansas, that is, not Marcus Bastions, still

They had chautauquas back in the day. We abandoned that in favor of corn, hogs, soy, and ethanol after draining every acre. The school closed, then the bank. That was extreme. If you announced a steel mill or even a Spencer Foods plant in Spencer, you couldn't find help because we keep trying to chase off hard workers. Who wants to be a doctor if they're going to arrest you, or a meat packer? One of my specialty doctors is afraid that, if elected, Sand and Jones will not be able to clean up the water or the air. She is also afraid to speak out. That is not the Iowa we pine for. That's why they packed the Valair. Now we have Joan Zwagerman's column, The Skinny, titled Beef, It's Not What's for Dinner Anymore, a weird ramble down some meatless rabbit holes. If you're over 40, you might remember an iconic 30-second commercial produced in 1992 by the Beef Industry Council and the Beef Board. It opened with a burst of fiddles playing an excerpt from Aaron Copland's Hoedown, a rollicking chorus of fiddles that recall foot stomping and barn raising and gingham dresses. For me, the song recalls scenes from the musical Oklahoma. In the commercial, we see a headless cook swirling chunks of beef along with red, green, and yellow veggies in a bowl and throwing them into a wok like a cowpoke roping a steer. The idea is to show how quickly one can get a beef-based dinner on the table. Alongside this soaring music, the title card tells us that the dish was a Sichuan beef stir-fry, and it took 30 minutes to make. Next, the camera cuts to skewers of onions and red, green, and yellow bell peppers interspersed with chunks of beef. Title card, 3 pepper beef kebabs, 25 minutes. Then cut to a luscious T-bone steak being turned on the grill. Now, I don't even like steak, but that shot makes my mouth water, and it only took 25 minutes to grill. And finally, a female emerges from a kitchen carrying a huge platter of beef and citrus nestled among a bed of iceberg lettuce, 24 minutes. Just as the woman sets the salad on the table, Robert Mitchum, a Hollywood actor who played tough guy roles and exuded animal magnetism, provides the voiceover, quote, "You can have a great beef dinner in no time at all, well, almost no time at all," unquote. With that, we cut to a human hand stabbing a thin slice of steak and placing it on a hard roll. 10 minutes. "Beef, that's what's for dinner," Mitchum states. Copland music finishes on an up note that makes you want to jump to your feet, a hootin' and a hollerin', yee-haw, yay beef. Because I lack the musical know-how to describe the ending, the Wind Repertory Project says it's a piercing, forceful closing fanfare marked by heavy accents and sharp sforzando, suddenly loud and accented notes from the brass and percussion. It's all American, that commercial. We love our beef. Maybe less so now since even lowly ground beef is close to $6 a pound if you buy the highest fat content and over $8 in some places for the better quality hamburger. It's distressing to see these prices. People can turn to chicken or turkey or fish, of course, and egg prices have come way, way down from 2 years ago, but a lot of people have beef eating deep in their bones, as if it's their American right. Truth be told, overconsumption of protein constrains the kidneys and heart, and many Americans eat more protein than they need, especially lately, given how food products have protein added to everything, cookies, candies, chips, crackers, coffee, water, milk, and vodka. Vodka? The proteinization of our food must make HHS Secretary RFK Jr.

You're very happy, since he wants to double the amount of protein in the American diet. In addition, he'd like you to have a slice of beef tallow for good measure. Let's clog those arteries while we're overloading our hearts and kidneys, shall we? 50 years ago, the More with Less cookbook, produced by the Mennonite Central Committee and written by Doris Jansen Longacre, became popular among those who questioned farming practices and the use of natural resources. Longacre collected recipes from the Mennonite community and introduced the idea of meatless meals and protein complementarity to ensure that the same amino acids present in meat were provided in the consumption of legumes and grains. In other words, a meal of rice and beans or a plate of hummus and pita bread provide complete protein. Considering that much of the world eats some combination of rice and beans or some version of hummus and pita, should be a clue that other cultures had this complete protein without meat thing figured out long ago. But it's hard to change ingrained habits, especially if it involves beans and grains, when you would rather have a porterhouse steak. Sometimes, though, the American mind can be changed. We don't think it's our right to smoke in restaurants or on airplanes anymore, do we? Still, switching from beef-based advertising to a legume-centered approach might be harder than changing our actual diets. Quote, beans, it's what's for dinner, doesn't sing unless you count the after-dinner music that beans can make. Remember the old Wendy's commercial? The tagline, where's the beans? Would not have made Clara Peller famous, I fear. And what if we had to change standard expressions like, how can I bean up my workout, or what's your bean with him? And what about our TV viewing? What if every cooking competition required that contestants create recipes based on dried legumes? They'd all shut down due to extreme flatulence. Okay, I may not know beans about marketing, but like you, I'm not happy about the price of beef. As always, thanks for being here. I'll stop now. Vote for moderation. This written by Art Cullen. It should surprise nobody that we urge you to vote Democratic candidates in the November elections. Republicans have done much damage to Iowa with the one-party rule over the last decade. Support among loyalists for President Trump is wreaking havoc on the state and national economies and causes people here to live in fear. We need a change in direction. A Democratic Congress would put an important check on Trump. A Democratic governor of Iowa can try to hold back the rightward surge of the legislature and judiciary. This is a time for checks and balances. For U.S. Senate, Josh Turek. Josh Turek of Council Bluffs is the son of a Vietnam vet exposed to Agent Orange, and as such was born with spina bifida. Turek is running in a wheelchair in an uphill struggle against Representative Ashley Hinson, a Republican from Marion. Hinson has supported Trump's war on Iran every step of the way. She supports the trade wars, too. Hinson is trying to run away from Trump, but cannot. Turek says he is bipartisan and will work with Trump on difficult issues like immigration. He favors a public option for health care, criticizes Hinson for cozying up to polluters, and pledges to fight against corruption. The main rap on Turek was that he missed votes in a legislature so dominated by Republicans that a Democrat's vote did not matter. Hinson missed a lot of votes too, but not the latest endorsing the Trump war on Iran, that is, leaving fuel and fertilizer prices out of sight. For that alone, she should be held back in Iowa, where she does less damage. Turek is determined and persistent.
Iowa would do well to have him in the Senate. Iowa is a key swing state for the party control of the upper chamber. Democratic control of the Senate is essential to preserving democracy. We must have a check on Trump. For Governor Rob Sand, Iowa has marched backwards the past decade under Governor Kim Reynolds. Our economic performance is pitiful. Our schools are backsliding. Governor Reynolds appointed an advisory committee for the Center for Intellectual Freedom at the University of Iowa. Half the members resigned this week as a vote of no confidence in the Board of Regents. It is one thing after another. She is the worst governor in Iowa history. State Auditor Rob Sand, a Democrat, offers a welcome respite from the steady march back to 1955. Originally from Decorah, he takes Iowa corny to new levels at his town hall meetings, where supporters lap it up and belt out America the Beautiful. He castigates both political parties. He wishes he could run as an independent. He acts like he listens to all perspectives. People ache for that. Sand's opponent, Zach Lane, worked for the Koch brothers' political operation. He has interesting ideas about sustainable agriculture and frightening ideas about education. Sand gets a lot of his formidable war chest from his wife's good fortune running the family agribusiness. He has been careful not to offend corporate ag interests. Lately, he wove more environmental protection themes into his campaign as voters demanded it. He was listening, a good sign. He wants to find out what is going on with cancer in Iowa. He wants to audit the voucher fund for education. These are all moderate positions that appeal to a broad cross-section of Iowa voters. Lane, meanwhile, wants to ferret out Marxists in the middle school, more of the same kooky education agenda that censors books and buries history. Sand is sensible and moderate. He likes to hunt and fish. His mother is a climate activist. He was a prosecutor in the Iowa Attorney General's office before his election as state auditor. As auditor, he exposed how Medicaid privatization was denying care and eroding service in rural Iowa. That is one reason legislators emasculated the investigative authority of his office. He was too nosy. Sand will be contained by a likely Republican legislature. The governor controls the administrative apparatus and could deliver an immediate halt to the erosion of government service. He would have to work with his adversaries and says he relishes the opportunity. Iowa needs that. We do not need another 10 years of rightward lurch that scares young people out of the state. We need to get back on an even keel. That is what Sand represents. Secretary of Agriculture Chris Jones. Democrat Chris Jones is challenging incumbent Republican Mike Nagg, a former lobbyist for Monsanto. Jones is running as a clean water advocate. The contrast is stark. Jones was a water researcher at the University of Iowa until he got elbowed out by the agribusiness cabal. Jones kept complaining about water quality, and the Farm Bureau got tired of hearing about it. Nagg calls for a wetland here and a bioreactor there, as if that will stop the poisoning of our surface water by fertilizer and chemicals. Jones calls for a system change, including a phase-out of corn-based ethanol. He posits that we are killing ourselves with cancer and destroying rural communities through unfettered consolidation of agriculture. He deserves to be agriculture secretary. We cannot continue to ignore that the Raccoon and Mississippi rivers are among the most endangered in America. We cannot look away from Iowa's cancer crisis. Jones will force us to confront it. He already has.
Chris Jones deserves your vote for clean air and water. Constitutional amendment, vote no. Voters will be asked whether the Iowa Constitution should be amended to require a two-thirds vote of the legislature to increase corporate or individual income tax rates. That is not a prudent approach, with the state facing billion-dollar deficits, illegal under the Constitution. This will force higher sales taxes and probably higher property taxes. Income tax cuts are a big part of the reason for the deficits. Corporations that are getting a free ride want to lock it in permanently and shift the tax burden to working stiffs through the sales tax. Vote no on the constitutional amendment. And now let's read a piece that appeared in the New York Times, written by Jamel Bowie. Trump shows his contempt for us again. Have you seen this? It's one of a slew of pro-Trump ads that have been airing since last Wednesday, set to the song Love Me by the singer-songwriter JMSN. The roughly 30-second spot shows a rapid progression of pictures and video of President Trump as he touts his accomplishments and denounces communism, socialism, and Marxism. As it ends, you are informed that it was paid for by the U.S. government. Trump is deeply unpopular, and running strange propagandistic advertisements is not likely to change the fact. But the wisdom of the campaign notwithstanding, the real problem with this is more legal than political. It's against the law to use taxpayer dollars for propaganda and explicitly partisan purposes. Quote, this may be felony criminal theft and conversion of government property for political campaign purposes. Representative Jamie Raskin of Maryland, a Democrat, wrote on social media, quote, it is a Hatch Act violation for any government employees who worked on it or used government resources to make it. It is blatantly unethical under numerous federal ethics provisions proscribing the use of government resources for political campaigns. In a news release, the White House wrote that the ad is a public service announcement, quote, a reminder for Americans to love their country and know why it's worth defending, at home, at the border, and abroad, unquote. For his part, President Trump, who personally directed the chief of the Office of Management and Budget, Russell Vought, to use taxpayer funds for the ad campaign, says, quote, these are ads for the country. I'm not promoting a candidate, he added. I'm not promoting myself because I'm not running for office. I'm promoting the country, unquote. But unlike a public service announcement, this ad and others like it isn't promoting a government program or service. They exist to glorify President Trump, to love him, as the song suggests. Richard Painter, a former White House ethics lawyer who served under President George W. Bush, gave the Associated Press a blunt assessment of the advertising campaign. Quote, you watch all three ads, they're sheer propaganda, he said, adding that, quote, this is increasingly looking like what authoritarian governments do to promote their leaders, unquote. Compared with the money used to build the president's ballroom, this is not an expensive campaign. So far, the White House has spent about $5.5 million of a $20 million contract to produce and promote its pro-Trump propaganda. But again, it is less the cost than the fact that the president is showing his deep contempt for a fundamental norm of American democracy. We don't use government to glorify our political leaders, at least not while they're alive. If future Americans want to vote to memorialize or otherwise praise past leaders, that is up to them. But it is not the place of the president to issue propaganda on his behalf with money taken from the public till.
It is not clear that Democrats have the appetite to impeach Trump for a third time. Even if they did, there is almost no chance that they would have the votes to convict and remove him from office. And yet, this is exactly the type of offense that demands a response from the legislature. A president that shows this much contempt for the Republican character of the American system, who seeks at every opportunity to set himself up as a strong man over the entire nation, is a president who must be sanctioned by the people's representatives. There are any number of strategic reasons to do this as well. With both chambers of Congress, should they win them, Democrats could orchestrate a long investigation and drawn-out trial that consumes the administration and implicates key figures beyond the president. But, to be honest, I care less about the politics here than I do the principle. If this propaganda campaign, among many other offenses, isn't worthy of an article of impeachment, then nothing is. And that about does it for today's reading of the Waterloo Cedar Falls Courier for Wednesday, October 7th. I'm your volunteer reader, Bob Young. Remember, you can listen to a recording of this reading of the Courier or of the other newspapers around Iowa that we read. 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And we want to thank you for making IRIS part of your day.

0: Hey, Dad, your prescription will be ready in just a minute. Hey, Dad, your laundry will be ready in just a minute. Dad, your lunch will be ready in just a minute.
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and welcome to the reading of the Dubuque Telegraph Herald for Wednesday, October 7th. I'm your reader, Lori Slater. The front page has District Prepares Plan for Facilities Projects, Hy-Vee Adds Acute Healthcare Center, and Salon Moves to Larger Site. District Prepares for Facilities Project. As Dubuque Community Schools officials prepare to make a recommendation on how the district should proceed with planned facilities reorganization efforts, a group of district residents is raising concerns about the proposed scenarios and asking school officials to slow down. At a school board committee meeting this week, Superintendent Amy Hawkins said a pair of district facilities task forces will give the board their recommendation at a board meeting on October 26th. The board would then vote on that recommendation at our November 9th board meeting, she said. The recommendation will be the culmination of months of work from district officials, task forces, and community input sessions on the district's goal to reorganize its facilities, something school leaders have said is financially necessary due to declining enrollment and insufficient state aid. However, a recent formed group called Before We Decide, comprised of parents and community members, wants the district to pause its decision in order to obtain and share more detailed information. We all recognize that there are major budget implications and there is a trend of declining enrollment, but parents and community members have very large questions that have not been thoroughly answered, said Kari Lammer, a mother of three DCSD students who founded the advocacy group. We believe we should have more of that information before the board makes such a big decision related to our kids. In August, the district released three possible scenarios for how the district could restructure its schools, each of which would see Jefferson Middle School close. Under the first scenario, the district would keep Eleanor Roosevelt and Washington Middle Schools to serve grades 6 through 8, with Senior and Hempstead High Schools continuing to serve 9th through 12th grades. The second scenario would have Roosevelt serving 6th and 7th graders, with 8th graders moving to the high schools. Washington would close along with Jefferson. The third scenario would also have 6th and 7th grade at Roosevelt, with Washington and Jefferson closed, but one high school would serve grades 8 and 9 with a dedicated career and college readiness space, and the other high school would serve grades 10 through 12. According to district officials, those annual savings in those scenarios is $2.14 million, $2.64 million, and $4.63 million, respectively, largely because of staffing efficiencies and right-sizing classes. Members of the Before We Decide group have questions about those figures and seek more detailed information about how they were calculated and what the impact of each scenario would be. I really think they need to pause and get the details ironed out, get answers to the parents, and maybe take another look at the financials before moving forward, said Before We Decide member Melissa Dakin Castle, a Dubuque Community Schools alumna and mother of two current students. On a recently updated district FAQ website, district officials note that specific itemized costs for capital expenditures related to the consolidation scenarios, such as planned expansion of Roosevelt Middle School, set to begin next year, will be determined once the decision has been made. The district has been engaged in a planning process rather than a final design and construction process to ensure the viability of capital expenditures while also being good stewards of funds, as the full design process is costly if done for a project that may or may not come to fruition, the statement reads. Members of the Before We Decide group have started a petition with more than 300 signatures so far, asking the board to delay any action on the proposed changes until board members have received and publicly reviewed additional information necessary to make a fully informed decision. There could be other paths forward, and if we're not taking them seriously, we're risking an irreversible decision that is massively going to impact our kids and their education, said Dakin Castle. Her group wants the district to provide complete and transparent financial analyses of each proposal, evaluate additional options,
and meaningfully consider community input. We know that something needs to happen. We're not denying that, said the group member Nicole Powers, who has 3 children in the district and is a Dubuque Community School District graduate. But can't we have just a little bit of time to come up with a better solution? District officials have said that a decision must be made this fall to begin implementing a scenario in time for the 2028-29 school year. If the district delays decision-making, the resulting budget pressures will compound and require the district to be more reactive and make more immediate, drastic reductions in a short amount of time and with a much more limited set of available options, the FAQ states. By making systematic changes now, we are able to do so in a planful, intentional way, rather than needing to cut significant resources in a very short time frame. District officials note in the FAQ that even with consolidation changes, additional future reductions will be needed, as financial advisors recommend the district cut operating costs by $16.8 million by the 2030-31 school year. Before We Decide members say they want more details about what that more detailed plan might look like, as well as assurance that community feedback has been heard. Group members plan to address the board at its meeting next Monday, October 12th. We're trying to organize so that we can get as many voices heard as possible, said Dakin Castle. Hy-Vee adds acute health care center. New clinic on Northwest Arterial offers membership-based care with 3 tiers of service. Acute care options in Dubuque recently received a boost with the opening of a Hy-Vee Health Exemplar Care Clinic on Northwest Arterial. Dubuque County overall has a reasonable number of acute care clinics or same-day options, particularly in the city, said Allie White, Dubuque County Public Health Executive Director. Having clinics available in the more rural areas is something we should continue to work towards. Hy-Vee's joint venture with Exemplar Care is expanding to Dubuque with its 16th clinic and its 10th in Iowa, adding another option for both acute and primary care locally. The healthcare company offers membership-based care that includes 3 tiers of subscriptions for urgent care, primary care, and a 3-month in-depth care program. The Dubuque Clinic is located at 2515 Northwest Arterial. Our Dubuque location was largely driven by employer groups that we already have established partnerships with in the area to treat their employees, Carl Ben, Hy-Vee Health Exemplar Care President and Chief Strategy Officer, said in an email. Those employer groups, including Hy-Vee, which operates 3 locations in Dubuque, often offer the membership-based primary care to their employees as a benefit. With Dubuque, we are already treating patients for several employer groups and are working to partner with more groups throughout the region, Ben said via email. We also offer individual memberships for families. Hy-Vee's Health's acute care options join those operated by Medical Associates, Unity Point Health, and Crescent Community Health Center in Dubuque. Medical Associates Acute Care Clinic is located at 1000 Langworthy Street, next to Mercy One Dubuque Medical Center. The healthcare group also provides acute care through its pediatrics department at both its east and west campuses in Dubuque and through its family care network locations across eastern Iowa, southwest Wisconsin, and Galena, Illinois, according to Chief Medical Officer Dr. Brian Sullivan. Unity Point's urgent care clinic is located at 3500 Dodge Street, Suite 135, in Warren Plaza next to Target. Crescent's acute care is located inside the health center at 1690 Elm Street. Medical Associates and Unity Point accept insurance. Hy-Vee Health Exemplar Care does not, as it uses a membership model. Crescent accepts insurance and operates on a sliding fee scale based on income level and household size. The Hy-Vee clinic can provide generic medications to urgent care patients, and Crescent's providers have access to a pharmacy to prescribe, and provide patients with medications during an acute care visit. Leaders say the connection between clinics and larger healthcare systems are a benefit to patients. Being a part of a multidisciplinary clinic brings advantages to everyone who provides care here, and it brings advantages to patients as well, Sullivan said.
It makes providing the care that these patients need easier because we have access to all the patients' records and medical history. From the public health side, local leaders pay attention to where acute care clinics are located, their hours, what insurance they take, and how easy it is to get there, White said. Far northern and southern parts of Dubuque County are some areas with a gap in acute care options, White said. Another factor to consider when evaluating healthcare access in Dubuque County is access to a pharmacy for acute care needs. Prolonging the time between diagnosis and initiation of medication can lead to some negative outcomes, White said. Urgent care is important for the community, but more important is relationships with a regular care provider who can help patients with preventative exams, vaccines, and physicals, White said. Our care providers are well connected with our primary care colleagues, said Dr. Nicole Treninger, Unity Point Health Executive Director of Clinic Operations for the Dubuque market. If we see a patient that is established, doesn't have a primary care provider, we try to make that smooth connection to our primary care department. Salon moves to larger site. A hair and nail salon moved from downtown Dubuque to a larger location in the St. Catherine area. A Touch of Color opened at 7288 US 52 this week. I try to keep the feeling inside of the salon kind of homey, owner Kristen Weber said. The client's home away from home, really. The new location offers a larger space that will allow Weber to begin hosting bigger events, such as a Christmas Disney princess party for kids, and create a more calming environment for her appointments, which are one-on-one. It's the client's own private space, Weber said. A lot of clients refer to it as their own therapy session because they could talk about whatever they want. The building required an extensive renovation. Weber's boyfriend redid the flooring, put in new walls, and built an island table. Weber repainted the walls, and her family helped her move the furniture inside. The space features an open area for events with furniture, a haircut chair, nail salon area, and a shampoo room for hair treatments. I wanted to go with more of a woodsy-like nature aesthetic, but super, not just kind of where it's calming, Weber said. Weber offers haircuts from women and men, hair toning, nail services, such as manicures and detailed nail art, face waxing, among other services. She also sells a variety of hair products in the salon and online. 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I retail out the ones that I like to use. Weber started the business out of her home in Monroe, Wisconsin during fall of 2020. She moved into a location on 2nd Street in downtown Dubuque in 2025. I wanted the bigger space, and I was tired of paying for the parking down there, Weber said. Her boyfriend's family owns the building, which was formerly the dance hall Lombardi's. They told Weber it would be a great spot, and she liked it because it was cheaper and closer to a home. A Touch of Color is open by appointment Monday through Friday. 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Bank donates $750,000 to Holy Family. A Dubuque bank recently committed $750,000 to a local Catholic school system in support of ongoing renovations at its main campus. The donation from Capra Bank will support Holy Family Catholic School's ongoing capital campaign for new facilities and programming at the system's central campus. That project, for which Holy Family officials broke ground earlier this year, is set to give Wallert a new auditorium and an athletics complex, including an 8-lane track, a turf soccer football field, an updated baseball field, and lighted facilities. New academic spaces also will be added to the school as part of the project, which is being funded by a $30 million Platform for Excellence Inspiring Spaces campaign. Capra Bank CEO, Chairman, and Founder Tut Fuller said the bank sees the donation as an investment in the growth of Dubuque, especially as many Capra employees have children who attend Holy Family. Holy Family is doing such an excellent job in not just educating, but creating the next leaders who are going to help Dubuque reach its potential, Fuller said.
We're happy to co-invest with them and help them further their mission. In recognition of Capra Bank's contribution, the auditorium's commons area will be named Capra Commons. It's going to be a true gathering space for us, a spot that we'll be using every week for masses and the arts and classes, says Bob Noel, Holy Family Executive Director of Advancement. He thanked Capra officials for their contribution. The community has been so generous toward this campaign, he said. I'm grateful for our partnership with Capra, for making us part of their investment in the city and the community. Work is ongoing at Wallert for the athletic facilities and auditorium, which Noel said Holy Family officials hope to have completed by spring of 2028, with the football facilities possibly ready sometime in the fall of 2027. Construction on the expanded academic spaces is likely to begin next year. This is going to be something that's transformational for the next 70 years for the community and Holy Family Catholic Schools, Noel said. We're grateful to the community who has stepped up and believed in what we're trying to do for the students of today and for the students to come. Supervisors to vote on renewable energy development moratorium. The Dubuque County Supervisors again plan to pause commercial or utility-scale renewable energy development in the county. As county officials resume work on an ordinance regulating renewable energy development, two out of three supervisors this week agreed to limit potential projects until the end of June 2027. Dubuque County Supervisors Ann McDonald and Harley Potthoff came to the consensus in favor of a six-month moratorium on such projects during the Monday meeting. The supervisors expect to vote on that at their next meeting, Potthoff said. The action comes after county zoning officials said they want to revisit a renewable energy ordinance after the process stalled for years. The county's zoning commission spent 2 years drafting renewable energy regulations, but after ample debate, county supervisors failed to act on them, commissioner said. This moratorium would not be the first time Dubuque County paused development. The supervisors passed an initial moratorium on renewable energy projects more than 2 years ago while working toward an ordinance. That moratorium expired in October of 2024. The new moratorium would prohibit the issues of permits for commercial or utility-scale wind energy conversion systems, solar energy conversion systems, or battery energy storage systems in unincorporated areas of the county, according to a resolution drafted by the county's planning and development director. Dubuque County Zoning Commission member Ron Breitbach said Monday that he doesn't care how long it takes to develop an ordinance, as long as the county does it right. A lot has changed in the past 2 years, he said. Namely, the Zoning Commission is now also tasked with creating a data center ordinance for the county. These same issues that we're seeing at data centers can be identified in the renewables, Breitbach said during the meeting. We want to be safe for the residents of the county, and we want the economic impact to be positive, and so forth, and things that we have to weigh. The only way we can do that is to reopen that and revisit it. The Dubuque Police and Dubuque County Sheriff's Departments reported. William D. Carpenter, 25, an inmate of the Dubuque County Jail, was arrested at 8:26 p.m. at the jail on a charge of assault. A wire fraud case resulting in the theft of $3,000 was reported at 8:54 a.m. Monday in the 300 block of Cedar Cross Road. News in brief. Authorities identified two killed in a boating crash near Dubuque. Authorities have identified the two men who drowned in a weekend boating crash near Dubuque. Wayne Ameskamp, 62, of Dyersville, Iowa, and Michael Donahue, 61, of Bellevue, Iowa, drowned in Saturday's incident, according to the Iowa Department of Natural Resources. A press release states that the men were in a 16-foot fishing boat in Molo Slough in Pool 12 of the Mississippi River at approximately 3 p.m. Saturday when the boat collided with a submerged object. The men were ejected from the boat. The third passenger in the boat, Sharon Ameskamp, 62, of Dyersville, also was ejected, but was able to swim to the east shore of the slough, where she was rescued by passing boaters. Responding agencies included the Iowa DNR, Dubuque County Sheriff's Department,
Dubuque County Conservation and the Key West and East Dubuque, Illinois Fire Departments. Authorities to continue to investigate the incident. City of Dubuque sets dates for leaf collection. The City of Dubuque has announced the date for the collection of leaves from residences. Scheduled leaf rakeout collections will be offered beginning Monday, October 12th, and are available through November 20th. Appointments must be made before raking leaves into a collection area. Collection appointments must be scheduled in advance by submitting a request at cityofdubuque.org/yardwaste or by calling 563-589-4250. Acceptable items in a leaf rakeout collection include loose leaves, pine needles, and pine cones. Leaf piles should be free of any grass, branches, brush, plants, and rocks. Vehicles must not be parked within 10 feet of the leaf pile deposited in the street at the curb for collection. Residents will be charged a minimum of $21.60 for each 40-bag equivalent of leaves collected. This fee will be added to the resident's utility bill. Leaves and other yard debris also can be placed in paper yard debris bags that display a single-use City of Dubuque yard debris sticker, a rigid solid waste container marked with a 2026 City of Dubuque annual yard debris decal, or single-use yard debris sticker looped on the handle, or city-issued organics tipper carts. Leaves placed in bags or containers must not exceed 35 gallons in capacity or 40 pounds in weight. Plastic bags containing yard debris will not be collected. Paper yard debris bags, single-use yard debris stickers, and brush ties are available in most grocery, hardware, and discount stores throughout the city. Single-use yard debris stickers are available at area retailers on sheets of 5 for $8.75. Brush ties cost $1.75 each. Visit cityofdubuque.org/yardwaste for more information. Burning leaves and raking or blowing leaves into the street are prohibited and subject to fines. Manchester Council passes micromobility ordinance. After waiving the second reading of the ordinance, members of the Manchester City Council unanimously approved a new city ordinance governing micromobility devices, such as electric bikes and scooters. The ordinance set last week lays out where the devices are allowed and where they are not, with the latter including the downtown Central Business District, where officials consider the outswinging doors to be a safety hazard. Signs are planned to be put up to make people aware of where operation is prohibited outside of areas specifically mentioned in the ordinance. The planned prohibition in the district aligns with the fact that bikes are not allowed in their area for the similar reason. Micromobility devices are defined as a device designed or used to carry one rider or operator, not otherwise required to be licensed or registered by the state of Iowa, and equipped with an electric motor of less than 750 watts or otherwise propelled by human power, electric power, or a combination thereof. That includes electric stand-up scooters, electric sit-down scooters, Segways, motorized skateboards, hoverboards, and other similar devices, but does not include bicycles or wheelchairs. The ordinance also establishes rules governing the riders allowed on a device, under what weather and lighting conditions the devices can operate, and differences in operations on sidewalks or bikeways versus streets. It is, at the end of the day, a safety matter, City Manager Brock Waters said of the changes. We're not looking to get rid of anything or disallow any uses besides, I guess, in the downtown area because of these potential safety concerns, but we want safer operation. Everybody to kind of be aware of what the rules of the road are. The new ordinance also cleans up what is already on the books, combining scooters, skateboards, roller skates, inline skates, electric personal assistive and micromobility devices into the ordinance already covering bicycle and micromobility devices. That did include the removal of the licensure for some of those devices, as it can be challenging to enforce. Prior to agreeing to waive the second reading, council members asked Police Chief Ben Davis whether he would be ready if they skipped the reading. Davis said he's already got posts for social media ready to go live
and that officers will be working on education in partnership with West Delaware Schools. I was talking with West Delaware Superintendent Jen Vance today because we've been having some issues after school up there at the elementary and middle school areas with scooters. We're going to work with her and do some sort of education program in the school, Davis says. Election preview, Wisconsin Assembly District 51. Two challenging Novak for District 51 seat. Longtime Republican incumbent Todd Novak has two challengers in the November 3rd election, Ben Gruber, a Democrat, and Nathan Tataje, a member of the American Solidarity Party. The candidates are vying to represent Wisconsin Assembly District 51, which consists of Iowa and Lafayette counties, as well as small portions of Grant and Dane counties. Ben Gruber, age 43, residence, Arena, Wisconsin. Occupation, conservation warden with the Wisconsin Department of Natural Resources, Gruber was inspired to run for office because of the declining quality of life he has noticed in rural Wisconsin, in particular struggling public institutions. I'm running because I'm tired of watching our communities, especially our rural communities, struggle while we give tax breaks to billionaires, he said. Gruber said the closure of Arena Elementary School in 2018 has impacted his family's school commute. He noted that another nearby elementary school in Lone Rock closed around the same time. We have closed several schools in this district. We have closed several police departments in this district, Gruber said. Our rural communities are struggling, and we need someone to go to Madison and fight for them. Public school funding is another priority of Gruber's campaign. He said he wants to tie the state funding formula to inflation while also not burdening the property taxpayers, noting frequent referendums in District 51. Gruber also criticized the rollout of large-scale energy projects in the district, stating that any such projects should benefit locals rather than enriching out-of-state and out-of-country billionaires, stockholders, and CEOs. Gruber highlighted his extensive resume in public service, having served as a conservation warden, volunteer EMT, firefighter, paramedic, and police officer. Todd Novak, Wisconsin. Editor first elected in November of 2014 and having served as mayor of Dodgeville, Novak is leaning on his experience and bipartisan record. I'm not done yet, Novak said. I do a lot of bipartisan work, and I enjoy the job. I enjoy the constituents the most. I love spending time in my district. As chair of the Committee on Local Government, Novak said he is proud of his work helping cities and counties, such as increased shared revenue. Novak also said he is proud of writing legislation in 2018 to create the Office of School Safety, which funds safety training and resources for schools. It's imperative we keep kids safe in schools, he said. If reelected, Novak said he will push for nonpartisan redistricting in Wisconsin and advocate for property tax relief. He laments the failure of bipartisan legislation during a spring session that would have reduced the state's surplus by about $1.8 billion, most of which would have gone toward tax relief. Novak also said Wisconsin needs to rework its public school funding formula. The answer to some is just give them more money, and I don't think that solves the problem, he said. Nathan Tataje, 24, from Arena, Wisconsin. Occupation. He manages a small business focus on men's health and wellness. Tataje is running to offer an alternative to the two-party system. He noted that the district, while having elected the Republican Novak in the past half dozen elections, generally leans blue. I found it to be sort of an oddity, but it also was kind of reassuring to know that people seem to vote more carefully rather than linearly down the ballot, he said. I myself was so disillusioned by the two-party system. I realized if I wanted to vote for a third-party candidate at any level, any office, we were going to need someone to run. A Catholic who serves as Grand Knight for the Knights of Columbus Council 2078-11, Tataje is running under the banner of the American Solidarity Party, which has a platform largely inspired by Catholic social teaching, generally socially conservative but economically progressive. I am pro-life and pro-traditional family, but the way the Republicans lean pro-life but tend to get
but tend to gut infrastructure that, in my mind, would only be beneficial to struggling families, makes me believe there is a sort of economic progressivism that has to be combined with these traditional conservative values if I am to see both of them thrive and be compatible with each other, Tetachi said. A key issue Tetachi hopes to tackle, if elected, is affordability, which he feels neither Democrats nor Republicans adequately address. I have a family of four. I make decent money. That being said, I still can't afford to sustain my family the way I was able to in the past, Tetachi said. There's a problem that goes deeper than this left-right cultural divide we're seeing. Tetachi said he sympathizes both with calls for more public school funding and with conservatives' disillusionment with the public school system. A quality education is necessary for every child, he said. I do want to allocate more money to funding public schools, but I differ from Democrats in the sense that I am one who is very fond of school choice. You are listening to the reading of the Dubuque Telegraph Herald on Wednesday, October 7th, on IRIS, the Iowa Radio Reading Information Service for the Blind. In today's obituaries, Benjamin Opelt, 64, of Dubuque, passed away unexpectedly on October 4th, 2026. Visitation will be held from 3 to 7 p.m. on Friday, October 9th, 2026, at Egelhoff, Siegert, and Casper Funeral Home and Crematorium, 2659 JFK Road, Dubuque. Mass of Christian burial will be at 10:30 a.m., Saturday, October 10th, 2026, at St. Anthony's Catholic Church. Ben was born on January 3rd, 1962, to Robert Casey and Diane Pfeiffer, Opelt, in Dubuque. He was united in marriage to his high school sweetheart and the love of his life, Jolene Beadle Opelt, on May 7th, 1985. Together, they built a beautiful life and raised three children. Ben loved camping and vacationing with family and friends, always making memories along the way. It was always 5 o'clock somewhere. You could often find him at the beach or enjoying a Sunday fun day in Breckenridge, especially when ended with a plate of elk meatloaf. A true Jimmy Buffett fan, Ben loved the island spirit and never missed an opportunity to share his favorite music with those around him. When he wasn't camping or traveling, Ben was happiest tinkering away on his latest project. He enjoyed UTV rides, keeping the grass perfectly cut, and spending time fishing with his nephew, Randy. He had a way of finding joy in the simple things and making every day a little more fun. Ben was a loyal and dedicated engineer at John Deere Dubuque Works, where he truly loved what he did. He took great pride in his work and in doing things the right way. He was fortunate to spend the final months of his life in his own little slice of paradise at Margaritaville in Panama City Beach, Florida, surrounded by sunshine, warm breezes, and good music. It was a fitting place for a man who knew how to enjoy life, make memories, and always find a reason to smile. Ben's family wishes to extend a special thank you to the first responders with Key West Fire and EMT for their prompt response and care. James A. Schuler. James Jim A. Schuler, known to many as Shorty, passed away peacefully on October 4th, 2026, at the age of 80, surrounded by his family. Visitation will be Thursday, October 8th, from 4 to 7, at Leonard Funeral Home and Crematory, 2595 Rockdale Road, Dubuque. Additional visitation will begin at 10 a.m. on Friday at the funeral home. A funeral service will begin at 11 a.m. with Sister Marilyn Breen officiating. Burial will follow at Mount Calvary Cemetery with military honors, according to American Legion Post No. 6. Jim was born in Dubuque, Iowa on July 2, 1946, to Raymond and Marjorie Schuler. A lifelong Dubuquer, he graduated from Dubuque Senior High and served in the U.S. Navy for 3 years, from the day before his 18th birthday to the day before his 21st. On November 15, 1969, he married the love of his life, Kathleen K. Breen, at Sacred Heart Church. Jim worked for 33 years at the Dubuque Packing House. He later worked on the ground crew at Coal Acres and John Deere, and before retiring, he worked at the Hy-Vee convenience store on Locust Street, where he gave coworkers and customers a hard time. He enjoyed fishing, golf, and watching his beloved Bears, Cubs, and Hawkeyes.
but his favorite pastime was being a grandpa. Nothing made him happier than being surrounded by his family. If you knew Jim and Kay, you knew their hospitality and that Jim wanted you to stick around. Jim was quick to offer you a drink and suggest that Kay make you something to eat. It was a system that worked beautifully for more than 50 years, and no one ever left thirsty or unwelcome. Jim was preceded in death by his parents, Raymond and Marjorie Sherman.

Duke died Sunday, October 4th, 2026. Visitation will be from 3 to 6 p.m. today at Engelhoff, Siegert, and Casper Funeral Home, 2659 Kennedy Road. A private burial will take place at Center Grove Cemetery. Darlene was born July 10, 1935 in Dubuque, Iowa, daughter of Dora Breitbach and John Fox, and stepdaughter to Leo Breitbach. She was married to Larry Turner, and he preceded her in death. She then married Ken Rang on November 30, 1974. He preceded her in death on September 24, 2026. Darlene loved family, friends, grandchildren, her dogs, baking, flowers, quilting, sewing, and taking trips to Hawaii. She is preceded in death by her sister and brother-in-law, Betty and Phil Langus, and a brother, John Bucky Fox. Mary Jo Pasker. Mary Jo Pasker, 79, of Dyersville, Iowa, passed away surrounded by loved ones on Friday, October 2nd, 2026, at the University of Iowa Hospital in Iowa City, after a brief illness. The family will greet friends and relatives from 4 to 7 p.m. on Thursday, October 8th, 2026, at Rife Funeral Home in Dyersville, where a wake service will be held at 3:30 p.m. The family will also greet friends from 10 to 11:45 a.m. on Friday, October 9th, at the funeral home. Services will be held at noon, with Reverend Joshua Trischel presiding. Burial will follow at St. Francis Cemetery in Dyersville, Iowa. Mary Jo was born on April 28, 1947, in Dubuque, Iowa, daughter of Joseph and Mary Teresa Burns. She is a proud graduate of St. Paul's Catholic High School in Worthington, Iowa. She met the love of her life at a dance on August 21, 1971. She was united in marriage to William Bill Pasker at St. Paul's Catholic Church in Worthington. Together, they farmed, where they worked side by side while raising their family and building a lifetime of memories. She treasured time spent with her sister Julie, especially their shopping trips. Some of her favorite pastimes included decorating for the holidays, tending to the garden, and making crafts. She enjoyed time with friends, old and new, traveling on bus trips, visiting local wineries, card nights, and listening to music at events. Above all, she loved being present for her grandchildren, attending their school events, recitals, and other special occasions, always taking pride in their accomplishments. Her faith was an important part of her life. She held a special belief that cardinals were a sign from heaven, a reminder of loved ones watching over us. She is preceded in death by her parents, one brother, Robert Burns, a sister-in-law, Doris Bilstein, and her beloved dog, Lulu. A video tribute may be viewed and online condolences sent to the family at www.rife-funeralhomeincorporated.com. Kurt E. Plachetta. Kurt Eric Plachetta, age 82, of Dubuque, Iowa, passed away on October 3, 2026. Kurt was born in Milwaukee, Wisconsin, to Kurt Otto and Esther Plachetta. He grew up in Wisconsin and graduated from Oconomowoc High School and later completed a Ph.D. in clinical psychology at Northern Illinois University. He had a variety of jobs as a psychologist, including working at a community mental health center, serving as an assessment psychologist for the federal government, and teaching psychology courses at several colleges. Kurt loved to travel and visited places all over the globe. He enjoyed hiking, camping, life on the lake, folk music, and any chance to be with family. Kurt loved animals who needed a second chance, so Kurt and Linda adopted 5 homeless animals through the years, whose playful presence brought happiness to him. A private celebration of life will be held with immediate family. In lieu of flowers, please consider a donation to the American Cancer Society or the American Stroke Society. Mary Jo Reese. Mary Jo Reese, 85, of Dubuque, Iowa, passed away on Sunday, October 4th, 2026, surrounded by her loving family at Mercy One in Dubuque. A visitation will be held today from 3 to 7 p.m. with a wake service at 2:45 p.m. at Leonard Funeral Home and Crematory, 2595 Rockdale Road. A mass of Christian burial will occur Thursday, October 8th at 10:30 a.m. at the Church of the Nativity at 1225 Alta Vista with James Miller officiating. Burial at Mount Olivet Cemetery will follow. Mary Jo was born on February 20th, 1941 in Dubuque, the daughter of John and Gertrude Callahan.

She married Milo Reese on June 2, 1964, at the cathedral in Dubuque. Mary Jo was preceded in death by her parents-in-law, Paul and Agnes Reese, her brother, John Callahan, sister, Susan Thiemann, and siblings-in-law, Paul Reese, Richard Reese, and Mary Ann Knudsen. Mildred R. Zeller. Mildred Millie R. Zeller, 90, of Dubuque, died on Sunday, October 4, 2026. Visitation will be held from 8:30 to 10:15 a.m. Saturday, October 10th, at St. Patrick's Catholic Church, where a mass of Christian burial will follow at 10:30 a.m. Burial will take place at Mount Olivet Cemetery in Key West. Hoffman Schneider and Kitchen Funeral Home and Crematory, 3860 Asbury Road, is assisting the family. Timothy F. Driscoll, 89, of Cascade, died on Sunday, October 4, 2026. Visitation will be held from 9 to 10:30 a.m. Thursday, October 8, at Kramer Morris Funeral Home in Dyersville. Services will follow at 11 a.m. at St. Francis Xavier Basilica in Dyersville. Interment will take place at a later time. Wayne J. Ameskamp, 62, of Dyersville, died Saturday, October 3, 2026. Visitation will be held from 2 to 8 p.m. Friday, October 9th, at Reef Funeral Home. Mass of Christian burial will occur at 11 a.m. Saturday, October 10th, at the Basilica of St. Francis Xavier. Aaron D. Plumer of Platteville, 46, died Monday, October 5th, 2026. Visitation will be held 4 to 7 p.m. on Thursday, October 8th, and from 10 to 11 a.m. Friday, October 9th, at Melby Funeral Home and Crematory. Services will take place at 11 a.m. Friday at the funeral home. David J. Doerr, 75, of Bellevue, died on Sunday, October 4th. A celebration of life will be held at a later date. Locke K. Laird, 62, of Hazel Green, died Monday, September 28th, 2026. Arrangements are pending. In prep volleyball, Western Dubuque 3, Dubuque Waller 0. Rambler Sparks sweep. Number 3 ranked Western Dubuque celebrates senior night by fighting off Waller Battle in Epworth, Iowa. Kyler Rambler and Mia Walker spent much of Tuesday night answering one another. When Western Dubuque needed a point, Rambler frequently supplied it. When Dubuque Waller threatened to take control, Walker was often at the center of it. The two standout hitters traded stretches of dominance across the net, but Rambler and the Class 4A number 3 ranked Bobcats ultimately had the final answer. Western Dubuque swept rival Waller 25-20, 26-24, 25-20, using a dramatic comeback in the second set to seize control before finishing off the senior night victory. "It means a lot," Rambler said. "I give credit to my teammates providing good passes, and I feel like we played well all around. Obviously, Wallard are our rivals, but we're great friends. Getting that win and a sweep, too, feels good." The back and forth between the two was apparent from the opening set. Walker helped Wallard grab an 18-16 advantage and finished the set with 7 kills. She also provided perhaps the night's most unconventional highlight, using her foot to keep a ball alive for the Golden Eagles. Western Dubuque responded to the deficit with 5 straight points, including kills from Addie Moore and Lauren Walker, and an ace from Lola Quagliano. Mia Walker twice pulled Waller within 2 down the stretch, but Rambler took over late. She put down consecutive kills for the final 2 points, giving the Bobcats a 25-20 win and finishing the set with 8 kills. Walker continued to produce in the second set as Waller controlled much of the action. She recorded 7 more kills and an ace as the Eagles eventually reached set point with a 24-21 lead. Then Rambler helped flip the momentum. She started Western Dubuque's comeback with a kill before a Waller attack error made it 24-23. Rambler struck again to tie the score, and consecutive Eagles attacks errors completed a 5-0 run and gave the Bobcats a 26-24 victory. Rambler totaled 11 kills in the second set alone. "That's what she's been doing for us all year," Western Dubuque coach Steve Drexler said. Waller had a hard time blocking her, and even she was surprised that they weren't getting in her face more.
The comeback was particularly satisfying for Western Dubuque. "We've been struggling with getting three from a team, so this was awesome," Drexler said. "That second game, it's been our characteristic to be down, and we put ourselves in that hole again. We got out of it. It's nice to have that type of win when you're down and able to play like we did. That's what I wanted from this team." Western Dubuque found more balance in the third. After trailing 4-2, the Bobcats scored 5 straight points and eventually stretched their advantage to 14-9. Wallert pulled within 2, but Ramler stopped the run with a kill, and Western Dubuque steadily pulled ahead. Lauren Walker supplied 4 kills and a block in the third, while Stella Demmer and Ella Birds also contributed as Wallert's defense could no longer focus solely on Ramler. "It's nice to have different hitters besides Kyla," Drexler said. "Lauren Walker had a good night, and Stella Demmer has been rotating in more. Whoever's been more aggressive between her and Addie Moore is who we've been rolling with. It's going to be fun if we can keep this rolling." Ramler fittingly ended the match with her 24th recorded kill. The night also included a milestone for Quagliano, who reached 2,000 career assists. "Our setters did a great job," Drexler said. "Sylvia Cruz and Lola really moved the ball around and helped the middles with single blocks. Just a great all-around effort." For Ramler, the sweep provided a fitting senior night result, made more memorable by the player trading blows with her across the net. "It's just kind of a mental thing," Ramler said. "It's senior night, and the emotions were high in the first set. We settled down, reset, and got out of it." There's a picture of Western Dubuque's Kyla Ramler going for a kill as Dubuque Wallert's Celia Scher defends during their Mississippi Valley Conference match Tuesday in Epworth, Iowa. Hempstead knocks off rivals senior in MVC Slugfest. It took almost the entire regular season to happen, but the first meeting of the season between two city rivals lived up to the expectations Tuesday night at Nora Gym. In an intense back-and-forth battle that rarely saw either team with more than a couple of points lead, Dubuque Hempstead withstood Dubuque Senior 3-1, 25-21, 34-32, 22-25, and 25-8. "Both teams went back and forth tonight with really not having any runs," said Mustangs coach Brianna Rex wrote. "I just thought both teams were putting the ball down and playing good defense. That second set, I don't know how many times Senior had a set point to win, and our girls stayed calm. They focused to earn those points. We try to push teams to make errors. The game of volleyball is about trying to earn points and make fewer mistakes than your opponent, and being able to bounce back from those errors." The first set saw an early struggle where the teams traded points. The score was tied at 8-15 before the Mustangs asserted themselves. Hayden Freiberger served up back-to-back aces en route to a 5-0 run by the Mustangs that put them up 22-16. A kill by Sophia Grayton made it 24-21, and Sydney Feldhacker closed out the set with an emphatic kill from the left side. The Rams didn't help their cause with 6 service fault errors. The second set turned into a marathon that featured 14 ties and extra play. It started with a flurry from Ram freshman Mallory Fab, who had 2 kills, a tip point, and a block point to help Senior get out to a 6-3 lead. 2 kills by the Mustangs' Allie Ferris and a tip point by Feldhacker tied the score at 11. It was tied again at 16 and 17. Kills by Ferris, Grattan, and Feldhacker gave the Mustangs a 21-18 lead. They pushed the lead to 23-21 and 24-22 before 2 Mustang attack errors tied it once again at 24-all. Mallory Fab came alive again late, scoring 3 points to make it 30-29 Rams. A Hempstead block tied it at 30. A tip point by Brooklyn Cass for the Rams gave them a 31-30 lead. A tip point by the Mustangs' Eichhorn tied it at 31. Another kill by Mallory Fab put Senior ahead 32-31, but Hempstead scored 3 straight points to close it out. The third set looked like a continuation of the second set, with multiple lead changes and ties. Senior built an early 6-point lead at 14-8, but Hempstead bounced right back with 6 straight points. It was tied again at 15, 18, 19, 21, and 22 before Senior finally took control. The set didn't give any indication of being different from the first 3 sets when it started 3-3. Then Hempstead's Morgan Cass began serving,
and the Mustangs ran off 8 straight points for 11-3 lead. At 13-5 Hempstead, the Mustangs had another run of 6 straight points against the stunned Rams team for a 19-6 lead. Senior ran out of steam at that point, and a final kill by Allie Ferris finished it off. Sydney Feldhacker led Hempstead with 16 kills and points and is one of 12 seniors on a very veteran team. "It was probably the craziest game we've ever had all season," said Feldhacker. "Just the energy in the gym with all the fans was amazing. Our team was really hyped, knowing we needed to come out with a lot of energy to beat senior. Especially to come out and win that wild second set was huge. We showed a lot of mental toughness. I think we all pick each other up really well. We just have great chemistry as a team, and I think that helped us win the game. Everyone was executing tonight. It was a full team effort. Rex Rode has coached this group of seniors for 2 years now and feels lucky to have had the opportunity. I couldn't ask for a better group of seniors," said Rex Rode. "They are a special group. They get along and work hard and are exceptional young ladies on and off the court and in the classroom." We'll finish today with Asking Eric. Brother sets boundaries, cuts off contact with family. "Dear Eric, my brother and his wife recently cut off contact with my family, listing grievances related to what I consider to be unrealistic expectations or perceived injustices, like how quickly someone responds to their message in a group chat versus someone else's message. They stated they were establishing boundaries for their own well-being. I value family highly, and I don't think you can decide what that family isn't family. When this brother was younger and going through some personal struggles, I said as much to him, letting him know he couldn't just push me away. I'd always be there for him. My inclination is to respond to their message by reaching out more often and making sure they feel loved and cared for. But am I disrespecting their boundaries by doing that? Am I really supposed to accept that they can just opt out of family?" From Unbounded. "Dear Unbounded, it would be helpful to think about what you consider to be being there for your brother and ask yourself if the way you express love and support is the way he receives love and support. Neither of you is doing anything wrong, per se, but you clearly have different expectations and communication styles. Reaching out more often, when you've been explicitly asked not to, won't come across as supportive in this context. It will come across as dismissive as best. Instead, consider writing your brother a letter, acknowledging that you have heard his request, and, though it makes you sad, that you'll respect it. Then you can put forward something that you need, whether it's a quarterly check-in or something lower contact that still keeps you connected in some way. This may take time to build. He may need more space at first. That's okay. He's clearly working through some hard things emotionally and trying to do what's best for him. If you, reaching out more, doesn't feel like love to him, it's only going to make things harder. You don't have to lose your brother, but it will help your relationship to try to love him in the way he's asking to be loved, even if that means loving from afar. Dear Eric, my friend is nearly never available when I need him, despite asking for and accepting my help whenever he needs me. We both have very small farms. I have haymaking equipment. In the past, I have helped him with his hay, and he helps me with mine. The unbalance there is that it requires $80,000 worth of my equipment and my upkeep and setup of the equipment. He knew I was making hay this weekend because we had spoken through text several times in the previous 4 days. When I needed his help, he didn't answer text. He always has good excuses for not getting together or helping. The thing is, at the time I make the request, there are crickets from him. It isn't until the next day or days later I get a response about what wonderful, fun, or important thing he was involved in. I found someone else I had to pay to help with the hay. The next day I got a text that he had spent the day with visiting relatives. Their guests were visiting for his son's wedding and had been there for 2 weeks, and my wife and I consider these relatives friends as well. He will be calling me to ask for help with his hay soon. I have decided that I will not help him in the future. Should I wait until then to tell him how I am hurt by his action? Or, because he doesn't seem to care, should I just let it go? Not really a friend.
Dear friend, the phrase make hay also means to make use of a situation in order to gain an advantage, and it certainly seems your friend is conversant in both definitions. Were this a one-time or an occasional thing, it might just be easy to chalk it up as a misaligning schedules, but you've noticed a pattern. It's possible that he doesn't see the pattern, so for the sake of clarity, it's a good idea to talk to him about the imbalance you're feeling. Before you do, decide if you just want him to be aware of what you've noticed or if you want him to change his ways. If it's the latter, you might talk it out a bit and explain that while help with tasks isn't a requirement of the friendship, his lack of availability and his willingness to ask you for your help is sending a message to you. It may not be a message he's intending, and you may find through conversation that you can work out a better way to show up for each other. And that does it for today's reading of the Dubuque Telegraph Herald for Wednesday, October 7th. I'm your reader, Lori Slater. 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

Hello and welcome to the reading of the Cedar Rapids Gazette for Wednesday, October 7th, 2026. I'm your reader, Janet Griffith. Here is our first headline on today's front page. Steel plant owner has past issues. History includes bankruptcies, conflicts with state officials. By Aaron Murphy and Haley Peck. The state's top economic development official acknowledged the company that plans to build a $15 billion steel plant in Iowa and could receive up to nearly $1.4 billion in state tax incentives has made missteps in the past, but also expressed confidence in its ability to complete the project. Debbie Durham, director of the Iowa Economic Development Authority, told state lawmakers last week that she believed Minnesota-based Mesabi Metallics and its parent company, Esser Group, an India-based global conglomerate, have the ability to pull the steel plant off. And Mesabi Metallics CEO Joe Broking insisted the company's issues with Minnesota state government have been rectified. Esser Group leaders, President Donald Trump, Iowa Governor Kim Reynolds, and other state leaders announced from the White House last week that Mesabi Metallics planned to build a $15 billion steel plant in Iowa. It would become the largest steel plant in the U.S., create 1,750 permanent jobs plus thousands more in temporary construction, and produce 10 million tons of steel annually, company and government officials say. The plant is expected to be built in Lee County in southeast Iowa. Reynolds last week called a special legislative session to amend a state economic development program for large-scale projects, and on Friday, she and state lawmakers approved changes that will allow the IEDA to award up to $1.4 billion in state tax incentives to the project. Durham and Broking testified to state lawmakers in legislative hearings during Friday's special session at the Iowa Capitol. Both addressed questions about the company's past, including bankruptcies and other legal issues. In 2015 and 2016, two steel companies owned by Esser Group, Esser Steel Algoma in Canada and Esser Steel Minnesota, filed for bankruptcy. Esser Steel Minnesota owed $1.1 billion to creditors, according to the Mesabi Daily News. The Minnesota project was charged with missing several deadlines tied to its state financial assistance and failing to pay contractors, according to the Minnesota Star Tribune. In 2016, a court-appointed monitor overseeing Algoma's insolvency alleged the company was billed more than $9 billion for a corporate jet and residential and office space in New York City that were never used by the company, but by and for members of Esser Group, according to Sue Today. In 2017, Esser Steel Minnesota, which had since become Mesabi Metallics, sued Esser Global for $1 billion, claiming its parent company siphoned hundreds of millions of dollars off the company's Minnesota mine site to other projects, according to Ag Week. In 2019, after the state of Minnesota moved to ban Esser from operating in the state because of the company's previous infractions, Esser Global sued the Minnesota Natural Resources and Administration Departments, according to the Star Tribune. In 2021, Mesabi Metallics lost a portion of the land it planned to mine when the company failed to meet the state's demand for $200 million in its bank account. The state withdrew its lease with the company, and the state awarded the lease to another company, Cleveland-Cliffs, according to the Star Tribune. Durham acknowledged the company's past, but said she believed it was in a better position today and that she had confidence in its ability to secure financing and complete the project. When you see what they've been able to do to turn around, and you're right, there have been missteps in Minnesota. I won't deny that, Durham said Friday during the special session when asked about the company's past issues. We look at all of that when we do any business with a company, Durham said. But when you see where they are today, and when you see what their business plan is, and when you see the people that are coming in and supporting them, I absolutely have no hesitation to say that they will do what they say. Broking addressed some of those issues when they were raised during public testimony by a speaker against the planned Iowa project. Broking said part of the company's financial issues at the time could be traced to a global commodity price collapse in 2015. He said hundreds of companies like Mesabi Metallics restructured their businesses during that period of time. Broking accused Cleveland-Cliffs of illegal anti-competitive behavior, an allegation the company also has made in court. That case remains pending. And Broking insisted the company has mended its relationships with Minnesota state government.
What I can tell you is, regardless of all the comments that were read out there about public officials, including Governor Tim Walz and his team, and several others at the time, including Minnesota Department of Natural Resources Commissioner Sarah Strauman, since 2024, we've completely rebuilt all of those relationships, Broeking said. We have a great relationship with the state of Minnesota across the board, including the governor's office, the DNR, the Minnesota Pollution Control Agency, communities. The state incentive package that the IEDA could offer Mesabi Metallics would be the largest in state history, state leaders say. They call the planned steel plant the biggest project of its kind in Iowa history. Reynolds called the planned steel plant the most consequential economic development project ever to come to our state, and Durham said it would set a new economic course for our state. Iowa was in competition for Mesabi's planned steel mill with other states, including Kentucky and Arkansas, Durham said Friday. After it was expanded during Friday's special legislative session under Iowa's Major Economic Growth Attraction, or MEGA, program, IEDA can provide a 10% tax credit on the planned steel plant's qualifying investment over 10 years. The total incentive package would equate to nearly $1.4 billion over 10 years, including $1.1 billion in investment tax credits and $215 million in sales tax withholding tax credits, according to analysis by the Nonpartisan Legislative Services Agency. The updated program requires that the tax credits not be awarded until prescribed portions of the project are in service and at least half the qualifying jobs created by the project have been added to the company's payroll. Mesabi's plans are to take high-grade iron ore pellets mined from the company's new $3 billion facility in Minnesota and ship them to the new Iowa plant, either via rail or the Mississippi River. At the Iowa plant, the pellets would be fed into a direct production furnace and then an electric arc furnace to produce high-quality steel, Broeking said. The first steel production is expected by 2030, according to company and federal officials. Fire bond, top priority for new Cedar Rapids fire chief. Brent Smith gets unanimous approval, standing ovation, by Grace Neeland. It's not often that a Cedar Rapids City Council agenda item receives a standing ovation, but the Tuesday appointment of Brent Smith as the city's next fire chief was a rare exception. Dozens of Cedar Rapids Fire Department staff lined the walls of Tuesday's meeting in support of City Manager Jeff Pomerantz's recommendation that Smith be promoted to chief after more than 23 years of service. City Council members voted unanimously in favor of that recommendation, prompting a robust round of applause from the gallery that Smith told the Gazette afterward meant the world. Obviously, there were a number of colleagues here today to support me, and that comes from years of hard work and trust building in those relationships, Smith said after Tuesday's meeting. I'm just incredibly grateful for the support and opportunity to lead and serve this department. Smith will formally assume the chief position effective Wednesday and replace his former fire chief Greg Smith, no relation, who retired June 30th. Assistant Chief Rick Halloran has led the department in the interim. Brent Smith joined the Cedar Rapids Fire Department in 2003 as a paramedic firefighter and worked his way through the ranks up to his most recent role as Assistant Fire Chief of Operations. In that role, he has led more than 140 personnel across fire suppression, emergency medical services, special operations, and support functions, while simultaneously managing the department's accreditation and continuous improvement efforts. Pomerantz cited that experience in recommending Smith for the role, adding in a statement to council members that he's personally seen Smith's work ethic, competency, and ability to build and lead a team. Brent has shown his commitment to Cedar Rapids through 23 years of fire service, Pomerantz said. His experience across emergency response training and executive leadership give him a thorough understanding of the department, its personnel, and the community we serve. Council members at Tuesday's meeting echoed Pomerantz's confidence Tuesday through a unanimous 6-0 vote in favor of his selection. Mayor Tiffany O'Donnell and council members Ann Poe and David Meyer were absent. As chief, Smith will lead a department of roughly 150 full-time personnel responding from 9 stations, 6 of which are slated for improvements pending voter approval of a proposed $60 million bond on the November 3rd ballot. Smith has been a major proponent of the bond, telling the Gazette previously that current facilities no longer fit the current workforce and that improvements are needed to reduce response times and increase firefighter safety. On Tuesday, he said the bond issue will be his top priority as he transitions to the chief position and that voter education efforts will continue in the lead-up to Election Day on November 3rd.
We're less than 30 days out for the bond, so that's a huge focus right now, Smith said. A number of my staff, including myself, have engaged in a number of community presentations already and will reach 60 presentations by the end of this month. Also top of mind, Smith said, are pushing for continuous improvement around response times and firefighter safety. He also expressed a desire for the department to get more involved with statewide firefighting discussions, given the city's status as the second largest city in the state. Lane touts role in decision to suspend diesel tax by Haley Peck. President Donald Trump signed an executive order Monday for emergency tax relief on diesel fuel, which Iowa Republican gubernatorial candidate Zach Lane says is a result of conversations he had with the administration. The order allows dyed diesel to be used for on-road purposes temporarily and defers federal taxes on the fuel with no penalties and no interest through the end of the year. The order directs the Secretary of the Treasury, together with the Secretary of Defense, to explore ways to eliminate the obligation to pay deferred taxes. Diesel is taxed based on its intended use. On-road or highway diesel is subject to state and federal excise taxes. Diesel used for off-road purposes, such as agricultural, construction, or heating, is dyed red to help law enforcement identify it. Off-road diesel is not taxed. The administration can't completely waive diesel taxes without congressional authorization. Therefore, the order is simply temporarily suspending enforcement of the tax requirement. Each individual state that collects diesel taxes can choose to enforce tax rules. In response to the executive order, Governor Kim Reynolds signed a proclamation temporarily suspending state penalties for vehicles using dyed diesel to transport certain agricultural products on public roads. Reynolds also suspended the state's 0.325 cent tax per gallon of diesel fuel. The federal diesel tax is 24.4 cents per gallon. On Monday, before the executive order, the average price of diesel in the Midwest was $6.28 a gallon, according to the Energy Information Administration. The proclamation temporarily suspends the restriction on using dyed diesel in motor vehicles for highway transportation of products such as soybeans, corn, hay, straw, silage, stover, fertilizer, manure, and distillers' grains. Regulations regarding the sale and use of the fuel also are suspended. The suspension will continue until February 2, 2027. President Trump announced the executive order during a rally in Grand Island, Nebraska, Monday. During his announcement, Trump gave a shout-out to Lane, thanking him for his work. Lane took to the social media platform X to give context to how the executive order came to be. When the vice president came to Council Bluffs for the rally a few weeks ago, he asked me what the administration could do to provide immediate relief to farmers, Lane wrote. I told him that waiving federal and state off-road requirements for red dye diesel would save our farmers more than 50 cents a gallon during harvest. Lane wrote that the order would provide immediate relief and needed savings for farmers in both Iowa and across America. I promised Iowans that I would fight to put them first, and I'm not waiting for an election to do it, Lane wrote. According to reporting by the Washington Post, the U.S. Department of Agriculture estimates that farmers could save $640 million on federal and state diesel taxes combined, based on each farmer driving 150 miles during the current harvest season. Iowa Secretary of Agriculture Mike Naig issued a statement thanking the administration for helping farmers with high costs. Thank you to President Trump and Governor Reynolds for taking action to provide temporary fuel tax relief for Iowa farmers during the busy harvest season, Naig said. Diesel is a major expense, especially at a time when farmers are facing tight margins, high input costs, and uncertainty in the farm economy. Allowing farmers expanded use of off-road diesel could lead to significant savings this fall, providing financial relief when they need it most. Democratic gubernatorial candidate Rob Sand also weighed in on the order, saying that while it could be a step in the right direction, more needs to be done. This, too, can be a step in the right direction. But the two biggest drivers of high costs right now are tariffs and the war, Sand wrote on X. Instead of putting a Band-Aid on self-made problems or hoping Washington solves the problem they created, we should end those policies to bring down costs right away. Motorcycle crash victim identified by John McLaughlin. Officials released the name of a motorcyclist who died in a crash Saturday morning on Interstate 380. The Linn County Sheriff's Office identified James Billers, 74, of Plymouth, Minnesota, as the man killed in the accident.
Billers was riding a northbound Harley-Davidson motorcycle on Interstate 380 near the Midway Road overpass. While attempting to change from the outside lane to the inside lane, Billers lost control, was thrown from the motorcycle, and came to rest in the median. He was not wearing a helmet, according to the news release. Linn County Sheriff's deputies, the Hiawatha Police Department, Hiawatha Ambulance, Robbins Police Department, Monroe Fire Department, and Lifeguard Air Ambulance responded to the crash. State appeals order to reopen Iowa City site. State Historical Society facility remains closed, by Vanessa Miller. 1 week after a Johnson County District Court judge ordered the state to reopen its Historical Society Research Library in Iowa City, following its controversial closure last year, the Iowa Attorney General's office notified the court it plans to appeal. That notice of appeal was filed in district court September 25th, tied to Judge David Cox's September 17th finding that state law requires its Department of Administrative Services to maintain a research center in Iowa City. There's no room for interpretation in the language that has been utilized by the legislature, Cox wrote in his order, responding to a lawsuit that 17 historians, librarians, researchers, and community members filed a year ago in September 2025 to keep the 170-year-old Iowa City branch of the State Historical Society open. The court concludes DAS, Department of Administrative Services, has violated Iowa code by deciding to close the Centennial Building and not offering a replacement research facility in Iowa City, Cox wrote in his order. DAS does have an obligation to maintain a research center in Iowa City, and the statute does not permit DAS to have another entity maintain the research center. That includes the University of Iowa, which signed an agreement with the state to house historical documents at its Iowa City Library and make them available to the public under certain limitations. But the arrangement was only temporary and came with the caveat that it could expire if lawmakers managed to change the portion of Iowa code mandating an Iowa City facility. The state proposal to change the law, however, did not pass the legislature, leaving the law as is and persuading the court to agree with the petitioners that DAS is obligated to care for, keep in an existing state, repair, and preserve from decline a research center in Iowa City. At the end of Cox's order, he gave both sides up to 30 days to confer in good faith and determine whether they can agree on language effectuating the reversal of the DAS decisions. But the Iowa City Research Center remains closed for now as the appeal process begins. The appeal will proceed to the Iowa Supreme Court, which may retain the case or assign it to an appellate court, according to the State Historical Society website, recounting some of the history of the closure. In May 2025, the State Historical Society of Iowa learned of a budget shortfall. To preserve collections and continue serving Iowans statewide, the state of Iowa decided to consolidate research services in Des Moines. Plus, officials said the state is spending $5 million to modernize the state historical building in Des Moines, providing more than 35,000 feet of space, which is plenty of room to include the Iowa City collections. In an online FAQ, state officials said by October 2026, all collections will be housed at the state historical building and fully accessible in Des Moines. Cedar Rapids man gets probation in burglary case. He brandished a knife and threatened a homeowner, by Trish Mahaffey. A judge Tuesday sentenced a Cedar Rapids man who was convicted of breaking into another man's home while brandishing a knife and threatening him to probation. Ryan Lee Marsh, 49, originally charged with first-degree burglary, possessing a dangerous weapon, previously pleaded to second-degree burglary, a Class C felony. Sixth Judicial District Judge Andrew Chappelle suspended the 10-year prison term and sentenced him to 3 months probation in accordance with the plea agreement. The remaining charge of first-degree harassment, threatened forcible felony, and aggravated misdemeanor was also dismissed during the hearing. According to the criminal complaint, Charles Boyer told police Marsh broke into his home in the 1000 block of 3rd Avenue Southeast on May 28th. Marsh was brandishing a knife and threatened to kill him. The digital lock on the residence was broken and the door was damaged, police confirmed when they responded to the scene. Marsh later was found at his girlfriend's residence, and a folding knife with a black handle and silver blade was found in her car, the complaint stated. Other items Boyer reported as stolen by Marsh, an electric bike, a guitar, and a set of car keys, were recovered. The set of keys was found at Marsh's girlfriend's residence, according to the complaint. Bicenter finalists set for campus visit, but university won't release names of the four candidates, by Vanessa Miller.
All four finalists to lead the legislature's Center for Intellectual Freedom at the University of Iowa have accepted the invitation to visit campus October 20th to meet with officials and interview with the full Board of Regents, which will make the final hiring decision. But their names haven't been and won't be made public, with an executive committee leading the search identifying the finalists only by a number assigned to them based on the order in which they applied. Out of 62 applicants, numbers 32, 35, 41, and 56 are in the running to lead a center that's gotten off to a rough start, with its interim director complaining about lack of university and regent support, weak student interest in the center's inaugural courses, debate over spending and travel authority, and behind-the-scenes infighting that culminated in a mass resignation of the center's advisory council members 2 weeks ago. The board has voted to advance our four candidates for the position of director, and I support moving that slate forward, said Liz Mathis, executive director of the Hiawatha Economic Development Corporation and member of the center's advisory council and executive committee. Following last month's resignation of 11 of 26 advisory council members, Mathis is one of two women and one of two Democrats on the 15-member council, which has no racial diversity and is half white Republican men. It includes four white men who identify as independent, two individuals who identify as Democrat, and nine Republicans. I will say plainly that I did not agree, as you know, with every name on it, Mathis said, but a search like this one really isn't about any single member getting their preferred outcome. It's about giving the full board and really ultimately the public a real choice among qualified candidates, and that's what this slate represents. The names of the four finalists, though, won't be made public. They also won't participate in any public forum when they visit the UI campus later this month, Board of Regents spokesman Josh Lehman said. The finalist names will remain confidential, he said. The identity of the successful candidate will be announced after the hire. And each member of the center's executive committee signed confidentiality agreements, committing them to maintain candidate confidentiality by not disclosing their identities or application information to anyone outside the search. Several of the council's recently resigned members were on the executive committee leading the search and signed the confidentiality agreement before departing. Among the reasons they resigned was a Board of Regents demand that it receive 3 to 4 finalists to pick from instead of just one, which would have effectively given the board no choice but to go with the finalist the committee wanted. That was a risk given the vocal support some committee members had for Interim Director Luciano DeCastro, who's been clashing with the Board of Regents and University for months. After the resignations, DeCastro, who requested his candidacy be discussed publicly, fell out of the running and was not advanced to the final four. On his way out the door, Executive Committee Chair Richard Lowry, a University of Texas at Austin professor, criticized the center and questioned its future. It is now abundantly clear that the university and regents will never allow a Center for Intellectual Freedom to be a success and will never allow the center to operate in accordance with the law. Sadly, it seems that there will also not be the external support needed to see this endeavor actually succeed, he wrote in an email to Board of Regents President Robert Kramer, who also serves on the center's advisory council and on a 3-regent committee charged with governing the UI-based center. No serious academics with an interest in higher education reform would reasonably want to continue to associate with this project under your leadership. But Mathis addressed that discord last week in voting to advance the finalists for regent consideration. I want to be clear about what I hope the center becomes and what I don't, and I think many of you would agree with me on this, she said. A great deal has been said publicly about the center as a vehicle for conservative thought and what some call a liberal campus. And I understand where that comes from, but I don't think that framing serves our students. Intellectual freedom, she said, isn't about swapping one orthodoxy for another. It's really about teaching students to listen carefully and to understand the position before they agree or disagree with it, and to disagree when they do, civilly and on the merits, Mathis said, and what has to include both sides of our hardest arguments, not one. So what's been largely absent from this conversation, in my view, is the student, not the politics of the center, not which ideological camp it will represent, the actual undergraduate student who will sit in these now required courses. The legislature in the most recent session passed a last-minute mandate requiring all UI undergraduates to take 2 courses from the center to graduate, one on American history and another on American government. That requirement means the center, which currently has no director or assigned faculty, must educate 12,000 students a year beginning in 2028.
As someone who has served on faculty and administrative search committees before, and as a liberal arts fellow, I care about whether this curriculum is built around a student's discovery and curiosity and their growth, or around an agenda decided for them before they ever walk into the classroom, Mathis said. So as we move to the next stage of this search, that is the standard that I hope the Regents will apply to whoever is ultimately selected. New Executive Committee Chair Mark Bauerlein, an English professor emeritus at Emory University, said he's encouraged by the quality of candidates in the running to lead the center. There were several very strong candidates in the pack, he said. I think there was a pretty impressive pool that we did end up with out of that 60. Mississippi River Drowning Victims Identified by John McLaughlin. Officials released the names of two men who drowned Saturday after a boating accident on the Mississippi River near Dubuque. The Iowa Department of Natural Resources identified Wayne Ames Camp, 62, of Dyersville, and Michael Donahue, 61, of Bellevue, as the men thrown from a fishing boat who drowned after it collided with a submerged object in Molo Slough in Pool 12 of the Mississippi River. Sharon Ames Camp, 62, of Dyersville, also was thrown from the 16-foot boat, but managed to swim to the east shore of the slough, where passing boaters rescued her, according to the news release. The Iowa DNR said the incident remains under investigation. Cedar Rapids Housing Project Advances. Council gives preliminary okay to Commons on 16th, by Grace Neeland. A game-changing Cedar Rapids Housing Project is one step closer to fruition, after City Council members offered preliminary approval for its necessary rezoning. The Council Tuesday voted 6-0 in favor of rezoning land at 3750 16th Avenue Southwest for the Commons on 16th, a transitional housing facility for those experiencing chronic homelessness. Two additional rounds of approval are needed before it can take effect. Housing Fund for Linn County Homeless Systems Manager Janae Peterman described the project as a collaborative effort to provide people with something incredibly simple but important, a place to call home. The heart of this project is human dignity, Peterman said. We believe people are more successful when they have a safe place to live, where expectations are clear and support is readily available. The Commons will be a type of bridge housing that offers residents large dorm-style rooms with basic furnishings, restroom access, and a communal kitchen. Area service providers will provide on-site wraparound services and 24-hour staff support. Peterman said the goal is to open those units next month with space to house up to 85 residents. Residents will be expected to pay a monthly rent of $550, with most, if not all, expected to qualify for rental assistance. Participants will be referred to the Commons by area homeless service providers. They can stay as long as needed, but Peterman said the average resident is expected to live there between 18 and 24 months before moving to more independent living. Our goal is to create an environment that is structured, well-supported, and intentionally designed to stabilize residents and successfully move them toward long-term independence, she explained. Partner agencies on the project include the Housing Fund for Linn County, Waypoint Services, Eastern Iowa Health Center, Area Substance Abuse Council, and Willis-Dady Homeless Services, among others. Backers also include the City of Cedar Rapids and Linn County, which jointly pay for Peterman's position. Speaking in her role as a nurse and clinical branch supervisor at Linn County Public Health, Heather Meter attended Tuesday's meeting to encourage Cedar Rapids officials to approve the necessary rezoning for the project. When we were approached about the Commons on 16th, we knew instantly it would be a game changer, Meter said. This structure not only provides shelter, it will include several agencies working together to address healthcare needs, behavioral health, recovery, and more. Council members were broadly supportive of the project. Those in attendance Tuesday agreed the project marks a good step toward addressing chronic homelessness in and around the city. We've made a lot of progress on this issue, but there's still those who are falling through the gaps, Councilmember Dale Todd said. It won't be for everybody, but it's another option for those that want to help themselves or improve their situation. The council ultimately voted 6-0 in favor of rezoning land for the project, with Mayor Tiffany O'Donnell and members Ann Poe and David Mayer being absent from the proceeding. Two additional rounds of approval are needed for the rezoning to take effect, although the council can opt to hold both votes at their October 20th meeting. You are listening to the reading of the Cedar Rapids Gazette for Wednesday, October 7th, 2026, on IRIS, the Iowa Radio Reading Information Service for the Blind.
Now let's turn to today's obituaries. I'll start with the death notices, which are those folks whose obituaries have not yet been published. Belle Plaine, Vicki Mae Parsons, 70, died on October 3rd, Robeck Newhouse Funeral Services. Cedar Rapids, Ida Lou Elmira Gilex, 86, died on October 3rd, Brosh Chapel and the Ava Center in Cedar Rapids. Charles City, Marjorie L. Kane, 94, died on October 3rd, Carson Celebration of Life Center in Maquoketa. Decorah, Norman Ford, 84, died on October 4th, Helms Funeral Home. Palo, Marlene Louise Allnut, 76, died on October 2nd, Tien Funeral Home. Rogers, Minnesota, Cecil Robert Powell Jr., 77, died on October 1st, Murdoch Funeral Home and Cremation Service of Marion. Vinton, Mark Kelly, 70, died on October 5th, Phillips Funeral Home. Vinton, Scott Lee White, 62, died on October 3rd, Phillips Funeral Home. There's a notice here about David Svoboda's celebration of life. It says, the celebration of life for David that was scheduled to be held on Saturday, October 10th, has been canceled. And now here are today's obituaries. Mary Noling, a longtime resident of Oxford, passed away Tuesday, September 29th, at the age of 91. A visitation will be held on Monday, October 12th, from 5 to 7 p.m. at St. Mary's Church Auditorium in Oxford. A massive Christian burial will be held on Tuesday, October 13th, at 11 a.m. at St. Mary's Catholic Church in Oxford. Interment will follow at Mount Calvary Cemetery in Oxford. Mary Denise Kennedy was born September 12, 1935, to Dennis and Rachel Linkhart Kennedy in Oxford, Iowa. She graduated from Oxford High School in 1954 and went on to nurse's training at Mercy Hospital in Iowa City. On April 22, 1958, she was married to Kite Noling at St. Mary's Catholic Church in Oxford. In 1967, the couple moved to a farm just south of Oxford, where Mary lived until 2021. Mary Noling was a labor and delivery nurse at Mercy Hospital for over 40 years. She was an equally experienced farm wife, and her happy place was driving a tractor. She was a lifelong sports fan, starting with her own days playing basketball for OHS in the 1950s. For online condolences, visit lensingfuneral.com. Timothy Francis Driscoll, 89, of Cascade and formerly of Marengo, passed away on Sunday, October 4th at Riverbend Retirement Community in Cascade. Visitation will be held from 9 to 10:30 a.m. on Thursday, October 8th, at Kramer Morris Funeral Home in Dyersville. Funeral Mass will be held at 11 a.m. on Thursday at St. Francis Xavier Basilica in Dyersville. Interment will be held at a later date. Military honors will be held outside of church following the Mass. He was born on August 16, 1937, at the family home outside of Belfast, the son of Timothy Francis and Margaret Rita Burke Driscoll. Tim was the youngest of 10 children. Tim never had the opportunity to meet his father, who passed away 6 months before Tim was born. When Tim was about 6 years old, his family moved from the farm to Donaldson. In the summer of 1957, Tim met the love of his life, Mary E. Hainig, at the Lee County Fair. The two were married on November 29, 1958, and together they raised three children, Julie, Sherry, and Jeff. Tim served in the United States Army from 1959 until 1962. Tim proudly served as an Iowa State Trooper from 1966 until his retirement in 1993. He went on to serve as a deputy U.S. Marshal at the federal courthouse in Cedar Rapids from 1993 until 2004. He was a member of the Knights of Columbus and American Legion and volunteered with the Marengo Fire Department and Iowa County Ambulance. In lieu of flowers, memorials may be made to St. Jude's Children's Hospital, Shriners Children's Hospital, or Tunnel to Towers. Online condolences may be left for the family at Kramer-MorrisFuneralHome.com. Patrick Dale McMullen, born March 20th, 1963, and passed away on September 15th, 2026, at the age of 63. Patrick graduated from West Delaware High School in 1981. Following graduation, he joined the United States military, where he proudly served as an 11B infantryman. Patrick was someone who noticed the things others missed and said the things others might have avoided saying. He could be stubborn, sometimes remarkably so, but that stubbornness came from the same place as so much else about him. Patrick loved fiercely, felt deeply, and stood firmly behind the people and principles that mattered to him. Celebration of life to be determined at a later date. Marjorie Ann Whitley, 91, of Mount Vernon, passed away on Friday, October 2nd at St. Luke's Hospital in Cedar Rapids.
Marjorie Ann Whittemore, born July 22, 1935 in Cedar Rapids, to Carl and Verla Keith Whittemore. She graduated from Delhi High School in Delhi in 1953. She started her career in the telegraph office of the Union Pacific Railroad Company in Omaha, Nebraska. It was there she met her husband of 54 years, Wesley Whitley. They were married on December 2, 1955, and had four children, Mark, Carla, Ann, and Judy. Marge was a devout member of the United Methodist Church of Mount Vernon, where she sang in the chancel choir for decades. Additionally, she was a member of the Dillonsboro Antique Club, PEODT chapter, and worked with the Boy Scouts of America and the Campfire Girls. Marjorie's celebration of life will be held at the United Methodist Church of Mount Vernon on Saturday, October 10th. The visitation will be held at 2 p.m., followed by celebration of life at 3, reception to follow. Those unable to attend are invited to watch the service via live stream, which will be available with at the website stuartbaxter.com. In lieu of flowers, memorials can be sent to the United Methodist Church of Mount Vernon or the Lisbon Mount Vernon Ambulance.

Edward loved antiquing and took many day trips to Wisconsin with his family. Memorial contributions may be given in Ed's memory to the Hiawatha Care Center for the wonderful, loving care that he received while there. Online condolences may be directed to the family at cedarmemorial.com. Rosella Ostad, 83, of Anamosa, peacefully went to sleep and awoke in heaven on Wednesday, September 30th. The family will celebrate her life with a visitation from 4 to 7 p.m. on Friday, October 9th at Getch Funeral Home in Anamosa. A private burial will be held at a later date with family. Please visit Getch online and share your thoughts, memories, and condolences with Rosella's family. Rosella was born on the island of Trinidad on November 19, 1942, to Sidney and Eileen Gajadar Dalip. She was the third of seven children. She was deeply proud of her heritage and often shared stories about growing up on the island. At the age of 18, she started nursing school in Liverpool, England. After earning her bachelor's degree, she moved to Cedar Rapids, where one of her older sisters lived. For many years, she dedicated her life as a registered nurse at St. Luke's and led with compassion and kindness. She married Mark Ostad on August 21, 1972. She was a longtime member of First Congregational United Church of Christ in Anamosa. Patricia Pat Jensen, 93, of Iowa City, passed away at her home on October 4th. A celebration of Pat's life will be held at Lensing's Oak Hill in Coralville on Saturday, October 10th from 4 to 6 p.m. with a time of sharing beginning at 4:30. Patricia Ann Heefner was born on October 12, 1932 in Belle Plaine, the second daughter of S. Malcolm Heefner and Ethel Savage Heefner. She grew up in Des Moines and after graduation from North High School, enrolled in journalism school at the University of Iowa, where she met her future husband and fellow journalism student, Dwight Jensen. As a young wife and mother living in Des Moines, she joined the League of Women Voters there, launching a lifelong volunteer career working for voter education, free and fair elections, and equal rights for women. At various times, she was president of her local Johnson County, Iowa League, Iowa State President, Virginia State President, National Capital Area League President, and a member of the National League Board of Directors in Washington, D.C. In lieu of flowers, memorial contributions may be made to Iowa City Hospice or the League of Women Voters of Johnson County. Pat asks that you vote. Patricia Louise Schuerman Brunner, 76, of Cedar Rapids, passed away peacefully on Monday, October 5th at Methwick Community, surrounded by her loving family. A massive Christian burial will be held at 10 a.m. on Friday, October 9th at St. Jude Catholic Church in Cedar Rapids. Visitation will be held from 9 to 10 a.m. at the church prior to Mass. A luncheon and time for fellowship will follow Mass at the church. Burial will be held at Cedar Memorial Park Cemetery. Pat was born to Ruby Hansen and Lloyd Schuerman on November 30, 1949, in Eau Claire, Wisconsin. She was the second of five siblings. Pat graduated from Regis High School in Eau Claire and went on to earn her college degree from the University of Wisconsin-Eau Claire. On July 3, 1970, Pat and Steve were united in marriage in Frankfurt, Germany. Patty's passion was her career as an educator. She was a full-time elementary school teacher for more than 30 years. After retiring, she continued doing what she loved by working as a substitute teacher for several years at elementary schools throughout the Cedar Rapids area. The majority of her teaching career was spent at All Saints Elementary School, where she especially enjoyed preparing second-grade students for the sacraments. Pat was a devout Catholic and faithfully attended St. Jude Catholic Church. She was also an active member of her church community and volunteered for several years at the annual Sweet Corn Festival. Online condolences for the family can be shared at cedarmemorial.com. Memorials may be directed to the family. Carly Maley White M. Briscoe, 94, formerly of Iowa City, died peacefully with family by her side on October 2nd at the Call Home in Davenport. Visitation will be from 11 a.m. to 1 p.m. on Saturday, October 10th at Lensing Funeral and Cremation Service in Iowa City. Burial will be at St. Joseph's Cemetery. In lieu of flowers, memorials may be sent in Carly's name to St. Mary's Catholic Church, Iowa City, or the Regina Foundation. A full obituary may be viewed and online condolences shared at lensingfuneral.com. Michael Francis McCormick, 51, of Kenosha, Wisconsin, passed away on Wednesday, September 30th. Visitation 5 to 7 p.m. Thursday, October 8th, Papachkuba Funeral Service in Cedar Rapids. Burial 1 p.m. Monday, October 12th at St. Joseph's Cemetery in Cedar Rapids. Michael was born on January 7th, 1975 in Cedar Rapids, the son of James E. and Rosa L. Coppice McCormick. Michael served honorably in the United States.

East Coast Guard from 1993 to 1997. Memorials may be made to the family. Betty Catherine Kirchner, 92, of Iowa City, passed away September 21st at Highland Ridge in Williamsburg, with her daughter Kimberly by her side. Visitation will be held from 11 a.m. to 1 p.m. Saturday, October 17th, at Trinity United Methodist Church in Riverside. A funeral service will follow at 1 p.m. at the church. To honor Mom, hot coffee, pie, and ice cream will be served in the fellowship hall after the service. In lieu of flowers, please donate to the charity of your choosing in honor of Betty. A complete obituary is available at lensingfuneral.com. Christine G. Stevens, 95, of Cedar Rapids, passed away on Saturday, October 3rd. Celebration of life will be held from 2 to 4 p.m. on October 12th at Murdoch-Linwood Funeral Home and Cremation Service in Cedar Rapids. Interment will take place at Murdoch-Linwood Cemetery at a later date. Christine was born February 1, 1931 in Nemaha, Iowa, to Jesse Owen and Henry Ammon. She married Gilbert J. Stevens on February 11, 1949. Christine was a proud member of the Sharon United Methodist Church and loved teaching Sunday school. She enjoyed visiting their cabin in Harper's Ferry, going fishing, bowling, and skating in her younger years, and was also a voracious reader. Above all else, Christine loved spending time with her beloved family. Memorials can be directed to the Iowa Humane Alliance. Please share a memory of Christine at MurdochFuneralHome.com. Gordon Mike Mastain passed away on October 1st in Hiawatha at the age of 81. Mike was a man remembered for his resilience, strong will, and sense of humor. He served in the United States Navy and was a Vietnam veteran. Mike can now rest easy and find the peace he fought so hard for. Joan Marie Akers, 86, of Central City, passed away peacefully on Saturday, October 3rd. A massive Christian burial was held on Wednesday, October 7th at St. Stephen's Catholic Church in Central City, with Father Wayne Drossler as the celebrant. The family hosted visitations at St. Stephen's on Tuesday, October 6th, and on Wednesday, October 7th. In lieu of flowers, please consider a donation in Joan's name to St. Jude Children's Research Hospital. Please share a memory of Joan at MurdochFuneralHome.com. John C. Ernst, age 87, lifelong Johnson County area farmer, died at his home Saturday, October 3rd. Funeral services will be held at 2 p.m. Thursday, October 8th at Gay and Chia Funeral and Cremation Service in Iowa City, where there will be a time of visitation 1 hour prior to the services. Burial will be at the Fairview Cemetery in rural Johnson County. In lieu of flowers, memorial donations can be made in John's memory to Johnson County 4-H or West Branch Chapter of the FFA. For a complete obituary to share a thought, memory, or condolence, please visit Gay and Chia Funeral and Cremation Service website at gayandchia.com. That concludes today's obituaries. Moving to the editorial page, here is today's Gazette editorial. Tax breaks didn't need to be rushed. As the Iowa Senate debated a bill Friday that would permit the state to offer nearly $1.4 billion in tax credits to Mesabi Metallics, Senator Dan Dawson, Republican of Council Bluffs, argued the measure would set a bad precedent. Mesabi Metallics has announced plans for a $15 billion steel plant in Lee County, though many details remain unrevealed. It's a capstone project for Governor Kim Reynolds as she prepares to leave office in January. The company has said the plant's construction will create jobs for thousands of workers, and it would employ 1,750 once operational. India-based Esser Group owns Mesabi, a global multi-billion dollar company. A bipartisan majority approved the bill increasing the ceiling for state tax credits. The credits can be sold for cash or as equity to finance the plant. Dawson called it the largest corporate giveaway in the state of Iowa's history. From a precedent standpoint, I cannot endorse a process where a company goes outside of IEDA and negotiates a deal directly with the executive branch for a 10% transferable refundable tax credit as the baseline going forward for every other future site selector that comes to the state of Iowa, because the ceiling now becomes the floor, Dawson said. Dawson is right about the precedent. Iowa has dramatically raised the price it is willing to pay to land a major economic development project. The jobs created would benefit a portion of southeast Iowa that can use an economic boost. With a planned $15 billion capital investment, it's also an unprecedented project. Backers' enthusiasm is understandable, but this legislation didn't need to be rushed through before lawmakers had a chance to fully understand the project or even exactly where it will be built. Why was an incentive package negotiated directly with the executive branch before the project went through the state's normal economic development approval process?
What logistics and infrastructure are needed to move iron ore mined in Minnesota to Iowa? Would the plant still be viable if President Donald Trump's tariffs on foreign steel are ever repealed? What's the potential environmental impact? Rushed is not an exaggeration. The bill was introduced Friday, received its fiscal analysis, and passed both chambers the same day, 75-17 in the House and 28-19 in the Senate. Legislation that could open the door to nearly $1.4 billion in state incentives deserved more than a day's consideration. The scrutiny is especially important given the company's history. The Minnesota iron ore project that would supply the Iowa plant has endured years of delays, a 2016 bankruptcy, and repeated changes in ownership and plans before finally nearing production this year. That doesn't mean Mesabi can't deliver in Iowa. It means Iowa taxpayers deserve to know exactly what guarantees they will receive before the state commits incentives that could approach $1.4 billion. They also deserve a clear accounting of the potential public cost. The legislature's own fiscal analysis projects the expanded tax credits will reduce state general fund revenue for years, with annual impacts reaching $115 million. Before changing state law to make an incentive of this magnitude possible, lawmakers should have demanded clear investment and employment benchmarks, wage requirements, construction deadlines, and provisions allowing taxpayers to recover incentives if Mesabi fails to deliver what it has promised. State development officials quickly point out that tax credits for Mesabi Metallics have not yet been approved and negotiations remain. But the state and Mesabi already had executed a memorandum of understanding outlining the terms of their partnership before lawmakers were called into special session. Even with a budget shortfall that will likely underfund public schools, mental health care, water quality, and other priorities, Iowa leaders still made room for more costly business incentives. Apparently, slashing the corporate income tax to 7.1% did not make Iowa attractive enough. We hope the plan comes to an becomes an economic dynamo in Lee County, but this was a shoddy legislative process that shoved legislation through while giving Iowans almost no time to weigh in or affect the outcome. State leaders have not made a convincing case that this legislation required a special session rather than waiting until lawmakers returned in January. In 2008, after the flood, Governor Chet Culver didn't even bring lawmakers back to deal with the destruction inflicted on Cedar Rapids and other flood-damaged communities, also during an election year. Now, instead of sandbags, it's money bags for a wealthy corporation. The investment may pay off, but for now, some healthy Iowa skepticism is in order. There's one letter to the editor today. It is from Peter Tian of Cedar Rapids. The headline reads, "Support Global Efforts to Eradicate Polio." While tremendous progress has been made against infectious diseases, global health challenges, from reduced funding to competing priorities to vaccine misinformation, have put us at risk for the resurgence of vaccine-preventable illnesses like polio. Although Rotary International and its Global Polio Eradication Initiative partners have reduced polio cases by 99.9% worldwide since 1988, sparing more than 20 million people from paralysis, the wild polio virus still circulates. Thanks to the GPEI's large-scale immunization campaigns, wild polio remains endemic only in Afghanistan and Pakistan, but the virus knows no boundaries. Unvaccinated and undervaccinated populations everywhere remain vulnerable to outbreaks of this potentially deadly disease. In 2023, I flew a small airplane around the world, and in 2025, I circled the Atlantic to raise awareness and funds to eradicate polio. I will continue to champion polio immunization because I have witnessed the profound and permanent consequences to those children who contract polio. While some view polio immunization as optional because it is not circulating where they live, or they don't deem the infection to be life-threatening, if vaccination rates decrease, we will lose the herd immunity needed to prevent this paralyzing disease from reemerging in previously polio-free areas. I look forward to the day when polio becomes the second human disease to be eradicated from mankind. On World Polio Day, October 24th, I urge you to visit endpolio.org to learn what actions you can take to help us achieve a polio-free world. A letter in today's Gazette from Peter Tian, Flight to End Polio of Cedar Rapids. Here is today's column by Gazette columnist Todd Dorman. Steel plant deal not stainless. In the Maltese Falcon, Detective Sam Spade delivers the memorable line, "The sketchier the economic development project, the gaudier the patter." Okay, that's not quite true. Spade was talking about crooks.
In Iowa, we're talking about a multi-billion dollar corporation with its hand out for state tax breaks. Totally different. On Friday, the Iowa legislature rushed to the State House and made it possible to award state tax credits to Mesabi Metallics, adding up to nearly $1.4 billion over 10 years. The company is pledging to build a $15 billion steel plant in Lee County. Probably. Maybe. And is this really about Republicans in Iowa facing tight midterm races? Perish the thought. The tax credits are transferable, so they can be sold or used as collateral for loans. And the plant's profitability depends on keeping Trump's high tariffs on imported steel. Bad news for businesses that need steel. Mesabi, owned by Esser Group, based in India, is mining ore in Minnesota that would be transported to its Iowa plant. That mining project has stumbled financially, declaring bankruptcy 10 years ago. The state of Minnesota transferred some of Mesabi's mining leases to an American steel company, Cleveland Cliffs. Mesabi wants the leases back and is suing Cleveland Cliffs. Governor Kim Reynolds called it a transformational opportunity not only for our country, but for Iowa and really for American families in an Oval Office announcement with President Trump. She also said it's the most consequential economic development project ever to come to our state. Iowa GOP Chair Jeff Kaufman said Iowa will be at the center of an American manufacturing comeback. Others were proud, grateful, or excited. Some called it a win-win. For decades, our leaders have bragged that Iowa would become the Saudi Arabia of wind energy or the Silicon Valley of the Midwest by welcoming data centers. There have been all sorts of funds created to spur job creation with lofty goals that didn't materialize, not to mention all of the largest tax cuts in Iowa history we've approved. It's never enough. U.S. Commerce Secretary Howard Lutnick said no state tax breaks would be needed. The deal, he said, is done. The president doesn't bring people together unless it's a done deal, Lutnick said. And yet, there was our legislature on Friday changing the rules to allow even larger tax credits. Mesabi will also get a big sales tax break and probably local property tax incentives. Will the project harm the environment? Who cares? Democrats and Republicans stood on both sides of the issue, but Senator Dan Dawson, Republican of Council Bluffs, was the conscience of the legislature. The Iowa taxpayer received the best deal in this proposition? Absolutely no, said Dawson, about a deal negotiated by the governor's office that skipped the normal Iowa Economic Development Authority process. As the Ways and Means Chair of this chamber, I, in good conscience, cannot support giving any single corporation and their financiers nearly $1.4 billion in refundable and transferable tax credits to what simply amounts to the largest giveaway, the largest corporate giveaway in the state of Iowa's history. I choose conservatism, not corporatism, Dawson said. At least we know Trump's word is steel. Also last week, he announced a $50 billion South Korean investment in an Alaskan pipeline. South Korean officials said, wait, what? So how is a fake Falcon-like Iowa-made steel? They're both, as Sam Spade would say, the stuff that dreams are made of. And that does it for today's reading of the Cedar Rapids Gazette for Wednesday, October 7th, 2026. I'm your reader, Janet Griffith. You can access a recording of today's reading on our website, iowaradioreading.org, anytime. 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

0: 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Dad, your lunch will be ready in just a minute.
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3: 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The Surgeon General issued another warning.
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3: Oh, I'll be right there.
4: Me too.

Greetings and salutations. Welcome to the reading of the Sioux City Journal for Wednesday, October 7th, 2026. I'm your reader, Grace Barter. An Oneawa, Iowa man pleaded guilty Monday in federal court to starting the fire that destroyed the historic grandstand and other buildings at the Monona County Fairgrounds. David Bryan, 43, entered his plea in U.S. District Court in Sioux City to one count of malicious use of fire. He faces a mandatory minimum sentence of 5 years in prison and a maximum of 20 years in prison. A sentencing date will be scheduled at a later time. He remains in custody pending sentencing. As part of a plea agreement, charges of receipt and possession of an unregistered destructive device and making an unregistered destructive device will be dismissed at sentencing. Initially charged in Monona County, Bryan was indicted by a federal grand jury in June and charged with making and using a Molotov cocktail to start the fire at the fairgrounds in Oneawa on the evening of January 28th. The fire destroyed the fair's historic timber grandstand, which was at least 120 years old. Also destroyed were the attached Farm Bureau building and the permanent food stand building beneath the grandstand. An adjacent building housing public restrooms and the fair's office also was damaged. Damage was estimated at $750,000. Bryan was arrested February 3rd and charged in Monona County District Court with second-degree arson and first-degree criminal mischief. The case was dismissed after he was indicted in federal court. Bryan was seen in surveillance camera footage walking toward the fairgrounds entrance at 5:49 p.m., the evening of the fire, and then walking away at 5:58 p.m. The fire was reported at 6:11 p.m. No other people were seen on camera in the fairgrounds during that time. Bryan was identified wearing the same clothing from camera footage at the Monona County Courthouse earlier in the day. The Monona County Fair Board rebuilt the destroyed buildings and installed a metal grandstand in time for this summer's fair. As part of his plea agreement, Bryan has agreed to pay restitution to the Monona County Fair and to the owners of a house and shed damaged in separate fires 2 days before the fairgrounds fire. The Sioux City Council voted Monday to accept a proposal from the Siouxland Sports Academy's developer for a new 75-room hotel to be constructed on a vacated portion of Cone Park. SC Hotel LLC, formerly Siouxland Developers Incorporated, will construct a four-story branded hotel on the 2.98-acre tract of city-owned land just east of Lewis and Clark Park. The group is currently building a youth sports complex in a portion of former parking for the city-owned baseball stadium at 3211 Line Drive. The vote on the resolution to accept the land purchase and approve a development agreement and minimum assessment agreement with SCO Hotel LLC was 4-1, with Mayor Bob Scott casting the lone no vote. Listen, I'm voting no, not because I have any problem with the developer, because I still don't like where it's at, Scott said of the hotel, which would be between Lewis and Clark Park and the city's mountain bike pump track. During its August 3rd meeting, the council advanced the proposal for the new hotel, which started the required 30-day notice period for the sale of city-owned land in urban renewal districts. During the notice period, city staff received a second proposal, Snidian Holdings Incorporated and its wholly owned subsidiary, Sports Hotel Development, proposed the city sell them the land for an 80-100 room hotel and a separate freestanding sports bar and restaurant.
Sports Hotel Development has a business agreement with the American Association of Professional Baseball, which the Sioux City Explorers baseball team is a member of. The agreement offers an opportunity to provide hotel development services to their teams and to explore developing a hotel on unused property on or near stadiums, according to a request for council action prepared by Economic Development Director Marty Doherty and Economic Development Manager Renee Billings. Snidian Holdings proposed purchasing the land for $338,000, which is more than Siouxland Developers' proposed purchase price of $100,000. Snidian Holdings also planned to invest $17,234,000 in the hotel project, which is more than Siouxland Developers' proposed investment of $8 million. Snidian Holdings also offered a $50,000 stadium lighting upgrade in fall of 2026, contingent upon the city hiring Ballpark Lighting Incorporated, a subsidiary of Snidian Holdings. To me, it seemed like an inflated proposal that was there to block the other one. That's how I interpreted it. Councilman Rick Bertrand said of Snidian Holdings' proposal, I think we want it built versus stalling and nothing gets built. Mayor Pro Tem Julie Schoener said she looks at the new Siouxland Sports Academy and the hotel as almost one project. If you take the tax base for each one of those and add them together, it's a win-win for the residents, she said. In 2025, Siouxland Developers purchased city-owned land to construct Siouxland Sports Academy, a 65,000-square-foot multi-sports complex being built next to the baseball stadium. The $5 million complex will replace the arena, a smaller sports venue at 4501 Southern Hills Drive. At that time, the group expressed interest in constructing a hotel nearby to support the sports complex and other amenities in the area. SC Hotel, LLC's hotel, will have a breakfast area, fitness center, pool, bar, lounge, indoor gaming area for kids, outdoor patio with a fireplace, and outdoor turf recreation area. SC Hotel LLC is requesting a minimum assessment of $5 million and 100% property tax rebates in years 1 through 5, 85% in years 6 through 10, and 70% in years 11 to 15. Total assistance is estimated at $2,150,000. A Sioux City man was convicted and later pardoned for his actions during the January 6, 2021 riot at the U.S. Capitol, is seeking millions of dollars for malicious prosecution and other claims included in a lawsuit filed against the United States. Kenneth Rader is one of 14 plaintiffs in the lawsuit, which alleges Capitol Police, Washington, D.C. Police, former U.S. Attorney General Merrick Garland, former U.S. Attorney Matthew Graves, former FBI Director Christopher Wray, and Assistant U.S. Attorneys Ashley Akers, Victoria Sheets, and Candace Huang were part of a conspiracy to maliciously prosecute hundreds of people who had gathered to protest the results of the 2020 election in which Joe Biden defeated then-President Donald Trump. Rader says in the lawsuit he endured terrible conditions in a federal prison after his conviction, and he continues to suffer as a result of the government's actions before, during, and after his case. He lost friends and became estranged from the brother who reported him and from an aunt. He encountered people in grocery stores who appeared ready to become violent with him, the lawsuit says. He suffers humiliation, trauma, significant social isolation, and what he describes as maybe a little PTSD.
Rader and the other 13 plaintiffs in the 171-page suit, which was filed September 24th in federal court in Washington, D.C., are suing for malicious prosecution, selective prosecution, abuse of process, negligence, intentional infliction of emotional distress, abuse of process, vindictive prosecution, and civil conspiracy. Each is seeking a jury reward of at least $1 million on each count at trial. The case has been assigned to U.S. District Judge Timothy Kelly, who was appointed to the bench by Trump in 2017. Rader is represented by Florida attorney Peter Ticton, who also represents a number of other January 6th defendants. The case is one of many filed across the U.S. by former January 6th defendants, commonly referred to as J6ers. During the January 6th riot, Rader entered the Capitol briefly, watching the activity before picking up pieces of glass and plaster as souvenirs and exiting the building. He was arrested in January of 2022, ultimately pleaded guilty to a misdemeanor charge of parading, demonstrating, or picketing in a Capitol building, and was sentenced in September 2022 to 90 days in jail plus 3 years probation and $500 restitution. Three other charges were dismissed. The lawsuit says the prosecution of Rader and other January 6 defendants was part of a deep state operation meant to destroy opposition to an election the lawsuit said had been rigged against Trump. The suit repeats numerous conspiracy theories that have circulated since January 6th that undercover FBI agents in the crowd and Capitol Police incited the riots and officers encouraged the rioters to enter the Capitol. Once the crowd was provoked, the lawsuit said police used lethal force on the protesters, including percussion grenades, tear gas, and rubber bullets. The ensuing prosecution of hundreds of people like Rader was overzealous, the lawsuit said, and was coordinated by government prosecutors and federal judges who worked together to wrongfully imprison and wrongfully try and sentence innocent J6ers and others. After his guilty plea, Rader served his sentence at the U.S. Penitentiary in Leavenworth, Kansas, where conditions made him feel his life was endangered and kept him constantly on edge. Rader said he was unable to shower daily, and one of the shower rooms had no lights, and inmates had to shower in ankle-deep water. He was exposed to gang threats and strip-searched repeatedly. He endured roaches, mice, mold in the showers, and extreme cold, the lawsuit said. Rader later petitioned for early release from his probation, citing a federal appeals court ruling in which the court ruled that prison plus probation was not an available sentence for petty misdemeanor charges like the one to which Rader pleaded guilty and therefore was unlawful. A judge denied Rader's request, ruling he was not entitled to an early dismissal because of past noncompliance with terms of his probation. Rader said his cell phones were seized during his arrest and contained writing and materials he was using to promote a book he had written, and his arrest halted his ability to publicize and profit from the book. After his election, in 2024, Trump pardoned Rader in January of 2025. President Trump faced fierce backlash after telling a crowd of Nebraskans that Iran could take out major U.S. cities like Los Angeles or San Diego at a political rally in Grand Island on Monday night. At the rally held on behalf of U.S. Senate Pete Ricketts and other Republicans on the ballot this November, Trump said the U.S. needs to make economic sacrifices to win the war in Iran and that he was determined to see a tremendous victory because it verifies all the things we did.
And again, remember, with the war, it's just artificial. It's a little bit high. It's a small price to pay, Trump said, referring to high fuel and fertilizer costs and other cost of living concerns. It's a small price to pay for keeping the world safe, for keeping our country safe. They could take out a city. Let them take out Los Angeles. Let them take out San Diego. This is a very small price to pay, and it's going to be over with very soon, Trump continued. While the statement drew applause and cheers from supporters in attendance at the Pinnacle Bank Expo Center at Fonner Park, Trump's remarks quickly prompted backlash from politicians and people beyond Nebraska. In a social media post Tuesday, California Democratic Governor Gavin Newsom said Trump's remarks were dangerous, if not treasonous, putting a target on two of our biggest cities and one of America's largest naval hubs. I am directing the State Threat Assessment Center to actively monitor the situation in the event that foreign actors interpret the president's remarks as an invitation to target California, Newsom said. More than 115,000 active duty service members are stationed in San Diego, including at Naval Base San Diego, according to the San Diego Military Advisory Council. Naval Base San Diego is home port to the Pacific Fleet Surface Navy, housing 60 U.S. Navy ships and two auxiliary vessels, according to the U.S. Navy. The base also hosts visiting surface ships from foreign navies and the U.S. Coast Guard. Additionally, Camp Pendleton, the largest U.S. Marine Corps base and training facility on the West Coast, is 82 miles south of Los Angeles and roughly 39 miles north of San Diego. Nanette Meister, a native Californian who lives in Oxnard, a coastal city in Ventura County between Los Angeles and Santa Barbara, told the Journal Star on Tuesday Trump's remarks are blowing up in California in a way that is just unprecedented. San Diego is home to one of our biggest naval and marine bases. So by President Trump saying, let's bomb San Diego, he's saying, let's bomb our Marines and our Navy, she said. Beyond the military, Meister said, California serves as an economic powerhouse, not only nationally, but also globally. It's home to the world's fourth largest economy. People in Nebraska want to hate California, but I have news for you. California supports a lot of the red states financially. We send our money to red states, and then we get told, go ahead and bomb two of our biggest cities. She said, adding that it's not acceptable that rally attendees cheered at the president's remarks about California. Susan Berchtel, who lives in Lake Arrowhead, about 90 miles east of Los Angeles, said while Trump's remarks made her angry, she was more outraged at the response it garnered from rally attendees. My community is as red as can be, and yet your community wants us dead, Berchtel said. Gillian Nash, who lives near San Francisco in Belvedere, California, but has family from outside North Platte, wrote to the Journal Star that she was appalled. The crowd cheered, saying, that isn't the Nebraska I was raised to know. My family taught me that Nebraska values are simple and earned like a harvest, Nash said. Nebraska's governor, senators, and representatives should say it now. This was wrong. In this moment, silence is wrong, too. In a social media post Tuesday, the White House asserted that America is safe because of Trump and that Iran has no nuclear, no Navy, no Air Force, and no money. The media freakout over President Trump's comments is not rooted in reality. He was clearly stating U.S. cities would have been threatened if a nuclear Iran hadn't been stopped, said Stephen Chung, the White House's director of communications. The White House's rapid response team also took to social media to defend the president. He was saying the U.S. is fighting to stop Iran from having the ability to take out L.A. and San Diego with a nuclear weapon, which they would if they had the chance, the Post read.
While Ricketts' challenger, Dan Osborne, a registered nonpartisan, has agreed with Trump at times, Osborne said he wasn't amused by Trump's remark at a campaign event Tuesday in Papillion. "I'm quick to laugh at a joke when it's funny, even sometimes if it's in poor taste. That's not funny to joke about bombing American cities, regardless of who they are, where they are, and what you think of them," Osborne said. "I think it was distasteful. I didn't laugh at that." When asked about Trump's comments, a Ricketts spokesperson referred a Journal Star reporter to a Republican National Committee spokesperson who did not immediately respond. Omaha World Herald reporter Dan Chrysler and Grand Island Independent reporter Jeff Barr contributed to the story. Republicans from large portions of Nebraska as well as several neighboring states had a day in Grand Island on Monday they will never forget. A total of 5,800 people made it inside the Pinnacle Bank Expo Center to see President Trump and other Republicans speak. Trump was introduced at 6:22 p.m. and began speaking at 6:25. He finished at 7:47 p.m., but part of that time was given over to Governor Jim Pillen, Senator Pete Ricketts, and Representatives Adrian Smith and Mike Flood. All of them but Flood had spoken earlier in the evening. Trump also invited Jacqueline Medina to the microphone. Her daughter, Elizabeth, was born and raised in Grand Island, but was killed at the age of 16 in Edna, Texas, on December 5, 2023. Medina gave thanks to Trump. "You have had our back from the beginning," she said. Filled with anticipation, many people got an early jump on the day. At 11:20 a.m., about 600 people were lined up outside the Pinnacle Bank Expo Center. That number continued to grow until the doors were opened at 1:30 p.m. According to Grand Island Fire Chief Corey Schmidt, the Pinnacle Expo Center has an occupancy limit of 5,800. At about 4:50 p.m., Schmidt said the building was nearing its maximum and firefighters planned to close the doors at 5 p.m. The crowd might have been larger than expected. Extra chairs were set up. Quite a few people stood during the rally. The turnout was so big that the concession stands ran out of hot dogs. Some people didn't make it inside. After the rally, Fawner Park CEO Chris Kotalik released a statement in case media members hear a preponderance of complaints faced at Fawner Park regarding logistics. "This rally was produced by the Republican National Committee with logistics, security, traffic flow, and guest protocol approved by the Secret Service. Any complaints, compliments, or guest experiences should be directed to those entities," Kotalik said in the statement. Those inside the building enjoyed a pep rally. It was hard to find attendees who weren't wearing T-shirts that mentioned Trump or patriotism. Some people wore their party duds to the event. Some women were wearing shirts and dresses adorned with sparkling gold or silver. It was also interesting to read T-shirts. One shirt said, "When I die, don't let me vote for Democrats." Another said, "Finish Iran." One button said, "God, guns, and Trump." Many people held signs that read, "I'm Billy Bob and I'm Mary Jane," a reference to comments Senate candidate Dan Osborne made about rural Nebraskans. The point of the event was to rally the base and encourage people to vote. Pillen stressed that Republicans need to stick together even if they don't agree on everything. When Pillen played for the Cornhuskers, he thought Coach Osborne should have passed a little bit more. But all of the players stood united as a team, he said. Trump talked about numerous accomplishments, including what he's done for agriculture. For instance, he said he gave farmers the right to repair their own equipment without going to jail.
Jan Klieb, chairwoman of the Nebraska Democratic Party, said in a statement after the rally, "Tonight in Grand Island, Donald Trump stood on a Nebraska stage and said, 'Let them take out Los Angeles, let them take out San Diego.' This is a very small price to pay." The MAGA crowd cheered. Iran is a state sponsor of terrorism. No American president should talk about American cities being wiped out as a rally applause line. And no one who calls himself a patriot should stand next to him while he does it. Ricketts and Pillen did. The first rally attendees arrived at 9:30 p.m. Sunday, camping out overnight. The first three to arrive were Nina Breen of Denver, David Reacher of Liberal Kansas, and Breanne Bywaters of Omaha. Breen was anxious to see the best president of the U.S. of all time, she said. Reacher is accustomed to seeing Trump. He attended the Republican midterm convention in Dallas and also attended a rally in Oklahoma. Reacher and Bywaters, by the way, met while they were camped out Sunday night. By mid-afternoon Monday, they were holding hands. Also arriving at 9:30 p.m. Sunday were Matthew and Araya Peavy of Oklahoma City. "It would be Matthew Peavy's first live look at Trump. I feel it's our duty to support the president as he takes care of the USA," Peavy said. Two people were waiting in the expedited line at about 9:30 a.m. One of them was Marlene Abel of Larned, Kansas. Abel likened the rally to attending a Bon Jovi concert. "I love Bon Jovi and I love Donald Trump. He's the best president and he loves America and he loves American people. And he's doing everything he can to make our country great again," Abel said. After the doors opened and people flowed in, one of the people in the front row was Kevin Watchman of Mankato, Minnesota. It was his 10th Trump rally. He drove 7 hours to get to Grand Island, arriving at about midnight Sunday after working until 2:30 p.m. Watchman, 24, likes Trump because he's an outsider president. He's not a career politician. He's really breaking the norm of the politics in Washington. Also in the front row were Shanane Redman of Kearney, her 13-year-old son Colton, and Shanane's mother. Colton insisted on coming to see Trump because he's been a fan of the man since he was little. At 3 years old, he watched Trump on The Apprentice. Shanane said she was just happy to be here and experience something like this. It's a rarity. Another person with prime seats was Nathan Eccles of Kennesaw. He owns a Grand Island business, Nate's Auto Glass. He was with his wife, his aunt, his mom, and his Uncle Ray. Eccles said he wouldn't miss Trump's appearance. "I was born and raised in Grand Island, and I figured I'd better see it." Sharon Dowdling of Palmyra came to see Trump. "He's awesome." Dowdling was with her son. "He's 42, and he loves Trump, anything Trump." In some international news, police fired tear gas at protesters outside French high schools Tuesday as students, teachers, and parents took to the streets on the biggest day of what Prime Minister Sebastian Lecornu described as the most violent school protests in decades. The protests, in which teenager lost a hand Monday, were the latest manifestation of public anger in a country where the far right and far left are surging ahead of a presidential election in the spring. The government is under pressure to tame public debt amid weak growth and has struggled with basic tasks such as passing a budget since President Emmanuel Macron's allies lost their majority in a 2024 parliamentary vote. Lecornu told lawmakers at least 215 teenagers and 85 school staff were injured so far in clashes, the heaviest toll in decades paid by the school system. His office said more than 700 police officers were also hurt. Macron convened Lecornu and other senior ministers at an emergency meeting on Tuesday, broadcaster BFM reported. In Marseille,
Marcel and Nantes, protesters held signs reading, "The state has killed national education." In Toulouse, parents linked arms at the front of a march through the city. In Strasbourg, Lyon, Rennes, and Paris, the demonstrations at times turned violent, with police firing tear gas and protesters lighting fires in the streets and hurling projectiles. The Paris police said the clashes there came about when about 300 people attempted to face off against security forces, adding that the protest was generally unfolding well elsewhere. The protests began in September in the deprived suburbs of Paris before spreading nationwide. "There is such a gap between the elites and us," said Hugo Wetzel, a recent high school graduate in Strasbourg. Students complain about schools facing basic maintenance problems, from water leaks to rat infestations. Rights groups, students, and parents groups have accused authorities of using disproportionate force against minors. The government says the protest movement has been hijacked by outsiders and in some places deteriorated into urban violence. You are listening to the reading of the Sioux City Journal for Wednesday, October 7th on IRIS, the Iowa Radio Reading Information Service for the Blind. Now let's turn today's celebrity obituary. Televangelist Jim Baker, who built a multi-million dollar empire and lived in opulence before being disgraced by a sex scandal, fraud conviction for bilking followers, and divorce from television co-host Tammy Faye, died on Monday at age 86. The death of Baker, whose journey from the TV pulpit to a prison cell in the 1980s inspired comparisons to the corrupt character of the fictional preacher huckster Elmer Gantry, was revealed on social media by his second wife, Lori Baker. "It is with a broken heart that I share my beloved husband, Jim Baker, went home to be with the Lord this evening," she wrote on the Facebook and Instagram pages of her husband's latest television ministry. She paid tribute to Baker as a pioneer of Christian television, but the cause and circumstances of his death were not revealed. Baker revived his career as a television preacher after prison with a new wife and new television show in 2003, later becoming a staunch supporter of President Donald Trump, who was known for his own brand of right-wing populism. Baker had been among the most popular of the Christian preachers who thrived on U.S. television in the 1980s, achieving fame on the show The PTL Club. PTL stood for Praise the Lord and People That Love. Detractors, pointing to his unabashed daily extortions to viewers for donations to his ministry, said PTL should have stood for Pass the Loot. Baker spent 4.5 years in prison after being convicted in Charlotte, North Carolina in 1989 of defrauding followers in a scheme involving vacations at his Heritage USA Christian theme park and resort. Prosecutors painted him as a selfish and petty con man driven by greed and lust for power. "Those of us who do have a religion are sick of being saps for money-grubbing preachers and priests," Judge Robert Potter told Baker before sentencing him. Baker had quit the PTL ministry in 1987 after revelations of a 1980 sexual encounter with Jessica Hahn, a former church secretary who later posed nude in Playboy magazine, and a subsequent $265,000 payoff with ministry funds to gain her silence. Baker was later defrocked. Jim and Tammy Faye Baker, his first wife, had started with a small TV ministry and eventually created a multi-million dollar operation with 2,000 employees and the 2,300-acre USA complex in Fort Mill, South Carolina. At its peak, the PTL ministry drew
13 million viewers on 200 TV stations and raked in $129 million a year. With his working-class upbringing, the affable baker related well to common folk. He did not deliver fire and brimstone sermons like other televangelists, instead offering a friendly Christian message, although it was larded with requests for money donations. Tammy Faye was much more flamboyant, with her enthusiastic singing and penchant for tears that left her heavy makeup smeared on her face. Baker was convicted after a 6-week trial in federal court on all 24 fraud and conspiracy charges brought against him. Prosecutors said he defrauded followers of $158 million by selling promises of lifetime annual vacations he could not provide. They said he siphoned $3.7 million to bankroll a lavish lifestyle that included several homes, luxury cars, mink coats, diamonds, servants, and an air-conditioned doghouse. The judge ordered Baker to 45 years in prison, but the sentence was later reduced. "I have sinned," Baker told the court. "I have made mistakes, but never in my life did I intend to defraud anyone." Baker's chief aide, Richard Dortch, served 18 months of an 8-year prison sentence after pleading guilty to reduced charges in exchange for testifying against Baker. Tammy Faye was never charged. She stood by Baker at the trial, even singing to reporters after his conviction, but divorced him in 1992 while he was in prison. She died of cancer in 2007. Baker started his life over after leaving prison in 1994, renouncing the prosperity gospel he once preached and writing a book titled, "I Was Wrong. I've Had a Second Chance at Life, and I Have a Beautiful Life

a false treatment for COVID-19 during the deadly coronavirus pandemic. Baker also said in 2017 that Christians would launch a civil war if Trump were to be impeached. Trump later became the first U.S. president to be impeached twice. James Orson Baker was born January 2, 1940, the son of an auto parts factory worker in Muskegon, Michigan, who maintained a strict fundamentalist Christian household. He met Tammy Faye LaValle at North Central Bible College in Minneapolis, and they married in 1961. Both dropped out of school to become traveling evangelists as he pursued the career of a minister of the Pentecostalist Assemblies of God denomination. Their big break came in 1964 when televangelist Pat Robertson aired a children's religious puppet show with them on his fledgling TV network. Setting out on his own in the 1970s, Baker used the emerging world of cable and satellite TV to build an empire. In sports action, we take a look at college football's Big Ten football rankings. Ohio State last week was number one and remains there this week. Jeremiah Smith had 11 catches for 206 yards and two touchdowns against Iowa. It's one thing to put Illinois' secondary in a clown suit, another to do it one of the best defenses in college football. A breather is coming before Indiana, USC, Oregon, and Northwestern, right in a row. Number two, Indiana, who was number two last week. The Hoosiers just play a butt-kicking brand of football in the trenches against Rutgers with forceful blocking, physical downhill backs. Turbo Richard had 204 yards, and Lee Beebe added 122, and ferocious men on defense. They are heading to Nebraska with some momentum and their usual identity on offense. Number three, UCLA, who was number four last week. The Bruins' offense tore through their first two opponents, including Cal and Maryland on the road. Oregon represents a major step up in competition and crowd difficulty, but from what I've seen so far, UCLA has the physicality to hang in there. Number four, Oregon, who was fifth last week. The Ducks will know by early this week whether Dante Moore's out of concussion protocol and ready to roll against the Bruins. But Oregon's so-so run game, 116 yards per contest, 3.94 yards per carry versus FBS competition, is the larger concern. And number five, Iowa, who came from number three last week. A lost fumble two plays into the game is no way to pull an upset on Ohio State, and the Hawkeyes aren't a team, unless they're playing Nebraska, that easily comes back from deficits. Starting quarterback Hank Brown appeared to injure his shoulder in the second half of the game. Next up is Barbara Intermill's nutrition column. Magnesium is a necessary ingredient for more than 300 chemical reactions in the body. It helps manufacture proteins, regulate blood pressure, and control blood sugars. Our nerves and muscles depend on magnesium to function. Oh, and our bodies also need magnesium to produce energy, to develop strong bones, and keep our hearts beating normally. This nutritionally essential mineral comes from the earth and cannot be manufactured in our bodies, according to the Linus Pauling Institute's Micronutrient Information Center at Oregon State University. So we must consume magnesium from food, water, or supplements. What foods contain magnesium? Think green. Magnesium is embedded in chlorophyll, the green pigment in plants, so green leafy vegetables are good sources. Whole grains and nuts are also good sources, and so are roasted pumpkin seeds, just in time for fall. We also get magnesium in animal foods, such as meat and milk. Hard or mineral water also is likely to contain some magnesium.

was curious about what other ways magnesium may help us. For example, magnesium is the main ingredient in some over-the-counter laxatives, such as one aptly named Milk of Magnesia. How does magnesium work to relieve constipation? It helps pull water into the intestines and stimulates the bowels to work. Magnesium also has been studied for its role in the treatment of anxiety and sleep disorders. That's because this mineral is a key player in the body's ability to transmit messages to the brain. It also helps to control our sleep-wake cycle. Some, but not all, studies have found a relationship between magnesium and depression, anxiety, or poor sleep, according to a 2025 review on this topic in the Journal of Education, Health, and Sport. These investigators reported that a low intake of magnesium appears to be associated with a high burden of depressive anxiety and sleep symptoms. They also concluded that a person with too little magnesium in their diet may benefit from a supplement of this mineral. Yet, this should not be the only therapy for mental health or sleep issues. As usual, this area of research needs further study. What does that mean for us? Americans tend to have a lower than adequate intake of magnesium, so keep choosing healthful whole foods like green veggies, nuts and seeds, whole grains, dairy foods, fish, poultry, and meat. It's very unlikely for healthy people to get too much magnesium from food, says the National Institutes of Health Office of Dietary Supplements. Some people are at higher risk for inadequate magnesium intake. This includes those with stomach or intestinal problems, type 2 diabetes, or alcohol dependence. Others, such as those with kidney disease, are at risk of getting too much magnesium if they take supplements of this mineral. That's because damaged kidneys may be unable to clear it out of the body effectively. Lastly, only take magnesium supplements on the advice of your healthcare provider. Very high doses can be dangerous and even fatal. Going back to political news, the top opponents of Republican U.S. Senator Pete Ricketts and GOP Governor Jim Pillen embraced President Donald Trump's message to central Nebraska on Monday that life can get better soon. They just disagreed about his prescription. His was a request for voters to give the Republicans more time to control Congress, the presidency, and the courts, blaming circumstance and inheritance for the economic disruption of wars and tariffs and trade fights. Ricketts' opponent, registered nonpartisan industrial mechanic Dan Osborne, did as he has done at times on the stump and agreed with Trump. This time it was on the need to adopt a right-to-repair law that makes it easier and less costly for farmers to fix the agricultural equipment they own. Osborne's campaign described the right to repair what you own as a core policy principle of his campaign and invited Ricketts to join him and Trump in pushing for these common sense measures. He criticized Ricketts for accepting money from equipment manufacturers who opposed the change. Osborne, in the statement, also agreed with Trump on the importance of making diesel less costly, with his campaign calling Trump's executive order making it temporarily legal to use red dyed diesel, fuel typically used only on farm ground, in an important step to help Nebraskan farmers. Dan is glad to have Trump's support in his fight for these policies against corrupt billionaires like Pete Ricketts, who takes money from John Deere and puts their profits over our farmers, the campaign said in the statement. Ricketts, during the event, as he has for much of the campaign, argued that Osborne will say anything to get elected and pointed to clandestine recordings of several conversations that have trickled out to tell Republican attendees they should believe what Osborne says behind closed doors. He called him Democrat Dan and Fake Dan Osborne.
Trump similarly criticized Osborne's challenge as a thinly veiled effort by national Democrats to wrest control of the Senate away from Republicans and to ask them to support Ricketts, whom Trump has endorsed. He said he needed the crowd his team estimated at 5,800 to vote Republican. Pillen's opponent, former Fremont State Senator Lynn Walz, said in a campaign statement that Nebraskans were not going to fall for the distraction of a governor pandering to his Washington friends with honorifics, a reference to Pillen making Trump an honorary member of the Nebraska Navy. She said Pillen, instead of telling people what he has done and what he would do to help them, instead tried to change the subject. Walz drew more of Trump's ire for her distant relation through marriage to Minnesota Governor Tim Walz, former Vice President Kamala Harris's 2024 running mate. She criticized the governor for failing at his campaign's central idea, reducing people's property taxes. She said he proposed cutting property taxes by 40% and said he's barely made a dent. And she said Pillen wants to raise sales taxes by 36%, which moves the pain from one Nebraskan to another. This isn't tax relief, she said. I'll deliver real property tax relief for families, farmers, and ranchers, and I'll work with anyone, Republican or Democrat, to get it done. She said political attacks would not lower anyone's property taxes or reopen a single market for our farmers. She said Nebraskans are looking for a governor whose word actually means something. Pillen centered much of his speech on the importance of Republicans sticking together, on the need to support the team, as Pillen described it. He argued Nebraskans were not going to elect a Democrat and criticized Walz as not aligning with the state she seeks to represent. He pounded his opposition to kids who are transgender playing sports. He talked about the need for Nebraska Christians to speak more openly and forcefully about their belief in God. He said after his speech he wants Nebraskans who are closer to the land and what grows on it to vote their values. Nebraska Democratic Party Chair Jan Klieb said in a statement, Nebraska voters across party lines are over Trump's con job. She said people need leaders who fight for them instead of joking or being serious about it being okay if Iran took out Los Angeles or San Diego. Nebraska's general election is November 3rd. Early voting is underway. The entertainment industry, Paramount Skydance, completed its blockbuster $110 billion takeover of Warner Brothers Discovery on Tuesday, creating a Hollywood heavyweight that hands CEO David Ellison control of one of the world's largest entertainment and news businesses. The deal brings together the studios behind Mission Impossible, Harry Potter, and DC Studios alongside major television and streaming networks such as CBS, CNN, Paramount Plus, and HBO Max, forming an expansive entertainment and company spanning film, TV, and news. The new company called Skydance is the latest iteration of a conglomerate once controlled by the late Summer Redstone that shrunk as audiences flocked to news and entertainment delivered by a growing cadre of smaller publishers and creators chipping away at once mighty Hollywood. Skydance not only faces competition from Netflix, Disney, and others, but also from tech giants Apple, Meta, and Amazon, as well as the growing threat of artificial intelligence. Settlements with a coalition of U.S. states and a Hollywood writers union removed the main legal barriers to the merger, one of the largest in media history. It comes as Hollywood faces declining cable TV subscriptions, the high cost of competing for streaming audiences, and persistent pressure from unions over jobs and creative workers' rights. Ellison said last week the Skydance name was chosen to retain the individual identities of Paramount and Warner Brothers Studios rather than combining them under a new brand.
Wall Street analysts, however, said the name reinforces the extent of Ellison's control, highlighting how some of Hollywood's most iconic brands now answer to him and how he has a platform to impose his strategy and culture. In just 16 years, Skydance went from an independent studio to the center of one of Hollywood's biggest power players. Founded in 2010 by the son of Oracle co-founder Larry Ellison, it built its reputation as a financial backer and producer of Paramount's blockbuster Top Gun Maverick. After merging with Paramount last year, Skydance set its sights on Warner Brothers, entering a heated bidding contest with Netflix while drawing interest from other potential suitors, including Comcast. Skydance plans to combine its streaming services, including HBO Max and Paramount Plus, into a single service and has pledged to release at least 30 films each in the first 2 years after closing, rising to a 32 a year for the following three. And on this date in history, in 1765, the Stamp Act Congress convened in New York City with representatives from nine colonies meeting to protest the British Stamp Act, which imposed the first direct tax by the British Crown upon the American colonies. In 1916, Georgia Tech's football team recorded the highest score in college football history with a 222-0 win against Cumberland College. The Heisman Trophy was later named in honor of the team's coach, John Heisman. In 1949, the German Democratic Republic, also known as East Germany, was officially established during the Cold War. It was dominated by the USSR until the fall of the Berlin Wall in 1989, leading to Germany's reunification in October of 1990. In 1996, the Fox News Channel made its debut. In 2001, the U.S. launched Operation Enduring Freedom in Afghanistan with airstrikes against Al-Qaeda and the Taliban, marking the start of the U.S.-led war on terrorism following the 9/11 attacks. In 2003, famous actor and bodybuilder Arnold Schwarzenegger was elected governor of California in a special recall election. He served as the state's governor until 2011. In 2008, popular music streaming service Spotify was publicly launched. In 2010, a Chilean mining accident that kept the world riveted ended with all 33 trapped miners safely rescued after 69 days underground. And in 2011, pre-orders began for the iPhone 4S, Apple's fifth-generation smartphone, which introduced the now iconic voice assistant, Siri, to millions of users worldwide. And that does it for today's reading of the Sioux City Journal for Wednesday, October 7th, 2026. I'm your reader, Grace Barter. You can access a recording of today's reading on our website, iowaradioreading.org, at any time. 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

I'm Jody Franco, and welcome to this week's edition of The Week. I'll be reading from the September 25th, 2026 edition of The Week, and the first story is one of the main stories. Tech leaders, lawmakers call for AI slowdown. What happened? Top executives at leading artificial intelligence companies called this week for a global slowdown in the development of AI amid mounting fears that their industry is speeding toward creating a technology that humans may not be able to control. Concern over the rapid pace of AI progress exploded last week after Jacob Coxon, a researcher at Anthropic, resigned and warned in a series of social media posts that the two leading AI labs, Anthropic and OpenAI, are racing to build superhuman systems that can hack anything, revolutionize any field overnight, and acquire real power and resources. They're gambling with our lives, he wrote in a post viewed over 172 million times, adding that the people working in AI earnestly believe that it could kill us all. Other industry insiders aired similar warnings. Even Hubinger, a top Anthropic scientist, put the odds that AI will kill all humans within a decade above 10%. OpenAI safety researcher Marcus Williams put the risk at 70% without regulation or a coordinated slowdown. Days later, Anthropic CEO Dario Amade called for an industry-wide effort to slow the pace, saying that within a year, a swarm of AI bots could be capable of taking over the entire internet. He called for AI companies to band together to create safety standards and said he'd bring in outside monitors. The bosses of two rival firms, OpenAI's Sam Altman and SpaceX's Elon Musk, quickly concurred, "We need to pace the frontier," said Altman. President Trump called the warnings of catastrophe a hoax and dismissed the need for industry guardrails. Citing competition with China, he said, "Whoever wins with AI wins." The only needed control, he posted online, is a strong and smart, high IQ president, and the U.S. has that in spades. House Democrats demanded that a planned recess be canceled in order to pass AI regulations, and Senator John Kennedy, Republican of Louisiana, proposed a bill to mandate companies incorporate a kill switch in their AI models. But House Speaker Mike Johnson said industries can self-regulate and that rushing through regulation would mean losing the race to China, and that's a threat to every single American. Vice President J.D. Vance argued that companies creating the most advanced models already have the power they need to prevent bad outcomes. If you're building Frankenstein, he said, stop. Here's what the editorial said. This should become a watershed moment for AI, said the Financial Times, when the same executives who've been competing hell for leather to advance AI say it's time to back off. The world had better listen. Their warning calls come at a moment when they're racing to develop advanced AI systems that recursively self-improve without human input. The result will be superintelligent agents, vastly smarter than humans, agents that Amade admitted could prove beyond our control. It's time to act. Color us skeptical, said National Review. Perhaps AI's top dogs are suddenly aligned due to troubling developments they haven't revealed, but we remain suspicious of early movers who call for government regulation. Amade and Altman sit atop the industry and will benefit if the government were to entrench them as virtual utilities. Hitting the brakes and handing control to the federal government just ensures that China and other adversaries will leave us in the dust. That's a risk we cannot afford. And here's what the columnist said. Coxon's warning dropped at the end of the summer that shortcased how frighteningly capable AI has become, said Billy Perigo in Time. In a July incident that deeply rattled the industry, a swarm of OpenAI agents went rogue, escaped their supposedly sealed testing environment, conspired on an abandoned internet forum, and then hacked the AI company Hugging Face. In another incident, an Anthropic model tested by a UK government agency assumed a fake identity and tried to persuade a human to insert malware into an open source system and then hit its tracks after failing. AI safety experts fear two broad paths to catastrophe, said Herb Scribner in Axios. One is malevolent humans weaponizing AI to do terrible things. The other is humans losing control of it. In the first scenario, AI could help bad actors create devastating biological or chemical weapons. Anthropic said earlier this month it had blocked several attempts to use its Claude model for bioweapons research.
and the second, rogue systems that slip human oversight and pursue their own goals could attack electrical grids and financial markets, trip nuclear powers into warfare, or unleash a massive cyber attack that could cripple humanity's infrastructure. In a sane world, all this would spark government action, said Shaquille Hashim in The Guardian. We have a classic prisoner's dilemma where it's in everyone's interest to slow the AI race, but each participant has a strong incentive to defect. This is what government is for, to set a floor on acceptable corporate behavior, but Trump and Johnson are sticking their heads in the sand. The roadblock is our dim-witted, amoral president, said Brian Buter in Substack newsletter. Such matters are out of his depth. But the bigger issue is that his corrupt narcissistic incentive to prop up the near-term economy dictates doing nothing. This is not a dress rehearsal, said Stephen Witt in the New York Times. Around the globe, panic is rising as those building AI begin to realize they've unleashed a monster. For me and many others, it brings to mind the opening months of 2020 when a small group of public health experts were trying to raise alarms about COVID, warnings that Trump initially dismissed. We know what followed. We have a short window right now to rein these systems in. This is AI's warning shot, and we might not get another one. That article was Tech Leaders, Lawmakers Call for AI Slowdown. And the next main story is Iran war spreads, threatening Saudi oil exports. What happened? With crude prices topping $100 a barrel, oil executives warned of a worldwide energy crisis this week as the front line in the Iran war shifted to Saudi Arabia, the world's largest oil exporter. Fewer than 10 ships a day are crossing the crucial oil route through the Strait of Hormuz, compared with 138 before the war. And Iran-backed Houthi militants in Yemen are threatening access to the Red Sea Strait the Saudis have been using as an alternative export route. Now that global commercial and strategic oil stockpiles have run low, we don't have nearly the buffers in the system that we did when the war began, said Chevron CEO Mike Wirth. The price of diesel, which powers trucking, rail, and shipping, is over $6 a gallon, up from $3.60 before the war. President Trump said he'd asked Ukraine to stop targeting Russian diesel facilities, saying that's hurting the world. Facing little resistance from Saudi-backed Yemeni forces, the Houthis seized key Red Sea ports and islands along the Bab el-Mandeb Strait. The advance put them within 20 miles of Djibouti, home of the only U.S. naval base in Africa. Saudi Crown Prince Mohammed bin Salman telephoned President Trump twice, asking for U.S. military strikes on the Houthis, but Trump refused, saying the Houthis had called him to say they don't want to fight with us. The Houthis denied reaching out to Trump, but they said the strait will remain open to non-Saudi commercial ships. Here's what the columnist said. Iran's hardliners have tasked the Houthis to expand the war, and the militants have done so with lightning speed, said the Wall Street Journal in an editorial. The Saudis had already closed their east-west pipeline to the Red Sea because of attacks by Iran-backed Iraqi militias. Now they're being forced to cut shipments of their oil to Europe. Houthi dominance of the Red Sea also poses major risks to Israel. Someone needs to stop the Houthis. Trump is understandably reluctant to open a second front, said Mark Champion in Bloomberg, but the Saudis can't fight the Houthis alone. If the United States won't help, the Saudis will be forced to cut a deal with the Houthis to export their oil. That would reshape the balance of power in the Middle East to Iran's advantage, leaving Islamist forces in control of all routes for Persian Gulf oil. None of this suggests a short war. The U.S. is in a three-dimensional conflict, said Gideon Rockman in the Financial Times, involving the military clash, the economic conflict, and the battle of the narrative. All three are linked and currently turning against the U.S. Until the Houthis intervened, the U.S. thought it was winning the economic battle. Now it's not. And if it doesn't counter Houthi advances, it will lose the narrative as well. But this is the same Trump who, in his first term, capitulated to the Taliban, negotiating a deal to secede from Afghanistan. He may decide that once again the U.S. needs to cut its losses. That was Iran war spreads, threatening Saudi oil exports. And the last main story today is Trump fumes after mail-in ballot defeat. What happened?
President Trump blasted the Supreme Court this week after it shot down his months-long effort to overhaul mail-in voting with measures that state officials from both parties warned would lead to chaos and mass disenfranchisement in the midterms. The 7-2 decision prevents the U.S. Postal Service from implementing an array of requirements, such as uploading state voter rolls onto an as-yet unbuilt portal and checking names against a unique barcode on ballot envelopes. Some states were already beginning to mail out older non-barcoded ballots, and officials from 7 Republican-led states filed a brief warning that instituting the changes would almost certainly lead to mistakes, delays, and confusion in November. 4 of the court's 6 conservatives agreed with their 3 liberal counterparts that applying the changes now would be arbitrary and capricious. Trump assailed his 3 Supreme Court appointees, Neil Gorsuch, Brett Kavanaugh, and Amy Coney Barrett. "These are not the people I interviewed," he said, adding that they have been bullied and cajoled by the radical left. Election officials expect Trump to continue sowing confusion and mistrust about election integrity. At the GOP midterm convention, Trump told supporters to cheat like hell, like they do, referring to Democrats. This week, FBI Director Kash Patel refused to rule out sending agents to polling sites, and a federal whistleblower's report said the Department of Homeland Security may have acted illegally in its hunt for suspected non-citizens on voter rolls. Here's what the columnist said. "The Supreme Court has saved the midterm election," said Ruth Marcus in The New Yorker. "The Constitution gives the executive branch no assigned role in election administration. Yet these proposed changes to mail-in voting, now used by one-third of all voters, would mean millions of voters would be unable to vote by mail, and some would not be able to vote at all. Don't believe me? Just last week, the Postal Service tried rejecting an entire Florida county's envelopes because of a minuscule text spacing issue. That's the crisis we've just averted." Trump somehow found a line that even this Supreme Court would not let him cross, said Ian Milhauser in Vox. "The brief order makes clear that Trump exceeded his authority, a damning rebuke. Justices Samuel Alito and Clarence Thomas dissented, with Alito complaining about timing and the plaintiff's standing. But while the conservative supermajority has given Trump plenty of wins, there are some limits to what this court will tolerate." "We're not out of the woods," said Andrew Egger in The Bulwark. "The Justice Department has threatened to sue 30 states in a bid to get unredacted voter lists and plans to send out its own election monitors. Trump could well declare the November election results illegitimate and lean on quisling allies like House Speaker Mike Johnson to block the seating of newly elected Democrats. One constitutional crisis averted today is no guarantee we won't get another one tomorrow." That last main story was Trump fumes after mail-in ballot defeat. Next, we have the controversy of the week, which is midterms. Did Trumpapalooza help the GOP? "The music was loud, the flags were everywhere, and the sense of panic was inescapable," said Nikki McCain-Ramirez in Rolling Stone. "The election day, less than 2 months away, and polls showing Republicans in danger of losing both the House and the Senate, the GOP last week held its first ever midterm convention in Dallas. The MAGA luminaries addressing Trumpapalooza barely mentioned soaring gas prices or the quagmire in Iran, the related catastrophes that have dragged Trump's approval rating down into the mid-30s. Instead, they gushed over Trump's leadership, warned of an America overrun by Islamists, killer migrants and trans athletes if evil Democrats win, and left it to Trump himself, addressing both nights of the event, to rally the MAGA faithful. "But the cult of Trump is waning," said Jamel Bowie in the New York Times. Speaking to thousands of unfilled seats, many left empty by swing state candidates who skipped the event, Trump had attendees pledge allegiance to him personally, the greatest president in the history of the United States, it said, and promised to, quote-unquote, cheat like hell in November. In what is surely one of our republic's lowest moments, Trump promised a $5,000 dividend check to every American if Republicans win the midterms. Far from juicing turnout for the GOP, Trumpapalooza may have just reminded the voting public of why they need to elect Democrats.
Trump did make some questionable choices, said David Drucker in Bloomberg. He mocked voters' affordability anxieties. He ridiculed Texas Attorney General Ken Paxton, now trailing Democrat James Tallarico in the race for Texas's open Senate seat, saying, "I don't really like the way he looks." But Trump may have accomplished his main goal, to have his diehard supporters pretend that I'm on the ballot. Still, Republicans' bigger problem is the president's evaporating support among GOP regulars who have never been Trump's biggest fans. Perhaps the promise of a $5,000 payoff will motivate some, but the fact that Trump was compelled to resort to this sort of dubious measure is revealing. No one is falling for Trump's dividend gimmick, said the Washington Post in an editorial. Congress would need to approve the payout, and not even the GOP's Trumpified House delegation wants any part of a vote-buying scheme that would turbocharge inflation and add another $1.2 trillion to the $40 trillion national debt. Trump's $5,000 check promise may be the moment he finally underestimated his audience, said Jonathan Chait in The Atlantic. Does he really think voters have forgotten the DOGE refund checks that were supposedly in the mail, or the tariff rebate checks he also promised? Trump's free money ruse, like the rest of his shtick, has worn thin. Republicans' best hope, said Dana Milbank in the Washington Sun, is that many voters weren't paying attention. The convention's first night coincided with the NFL season opener, and while 25 million Americans tuned in to see the Seahawks beat the Patriots, only 3 million chose to watch Trump rhapsodize about his gilded ballroom. Viewership didn't improve on night two, when Vice President J.D. Vance delighted the crowd by telling a protester with a Mexican flag to get your ass to Mexico. Vance's Trumpy zinger underscored the predicament for a party that renounced all ideological commitments to become a cult of personality. When Trump leaves the scene and a midterm drubbing would mark the beginning of his end, there may be nothing left but a hollow shell. That was the controversy of the week. Midterms. Did Trumpapalooza help the GOP? And in a sidebar section entitled, "The Reflecting Pool Contractor Says Its Repairs Caused the Damage," the $14.7 million contractor hired to renovate the Lincoln Memorial Reflecting Pool admitted that its own flawed work caused the Washington Landmark's new blue liner to peel, contradicting President Trump's repeated claims that vandals armed with knives or box cutters were to blame. In government documents seen by the New York Times, Atlantic Industrial Coatings cited design and execution mistakes in its work. It used two chemicals for the liner, but they proved incompatible. Workers for the firm, which previously worked on several Trump properties, also failed to spray enough primer to make the liner's layers stick together as they rushed to finish before the nation's semi-quincentennial on July 4th. Six people were arrested for allegedly tampering with the coating, and former U.S. Olympic canoeist David Hearn was charged with vandalism. The Justice Department dropped that charge last month. That article was, "The Reflecting Pool Contractor Says Its Repairs Caused the Damage." And from the U.S. at a glance, Washington, D.C., closing time. The Kennedy Center's board voted this week to immediately close the building for a two-year renovation, hours after a federal judge blocked them from adding President Trump's name to the facade. In an extraordinary scene, at about 4:30 p.m. on Tuesday, a message played over the Kennedy Center's loudspeakers announcing that it had closed and security guards escorted visitors out. Fencing was erected around the main building the next day. The board, largely made up of Trump allies, argued the complete shutdown of the memorial is necessary and piecemeal repairs wouldn't suffice. But Trump announced repairs wouldn't begin until the building added, restored, and renovated by President Donald J. Trump to its exterior. Critics have accused Trump and the board for using longstanding maintenance problems to justify its closure. Some fear they may tear down the building. "Look what they did to the East Wing," said one activist. Next is New York City, 9/11 remembered. Solemn ceremonies in New York City, Washington, D.C., and Pennsylvania last week marked the 25th anniversary of 9/11 as Americans across the nation paused to remember and reflect. All of the living former presidents and Vice President J.D. Vance attended a ceremony at Ground Zero, where family members of victims read aloud the names of the thousands of those killed in the attacks. Some called on the government to hold Saudi Arabia accountable.
Administration after administration, including leaders in front of us here today, chose to protect the Saudis instead of standing with the 9/11 families, said Terry Strada, a 9/11 widow. Her remarks elicited cheers. President Trump attended the Pentagon ceremony where he appeared to fall asleep. He also touted the U.S.-Iran war as a continuation of the war on terror launched after 9/11, saying, "Today, we renew the sacred oath that we first swore in their names a quarter century ago." Next is the world at a glance. John Berg, Ireland, Trump's golf tour. President Trump stirred controversy during a visit to his golf club in Ireland to watch the Irish Open this week, saying he'd love to see the Irish Republic reunite with Northern Ireland. "It's going to happen eventually," Trump told a reporter who asked about the issue. "It may as well happen now." Irish Taoiseach Michael Martin later said he explained to Trump that the issue was a non-starter for now because of the U.S. brokered Good Friday Agreement. Also on the trip, while presenting a trophy to tournament winner Shane Lowry, Trump promised to lift the 10% U.S. tariff on Irish whiskey. "The Taoiseach and I talked about it, and Shane talked about it, and everybody's been bugging me," he told an appreciative crowd. Cardiff, the U.K., a U.K. breakup. The leaders of Wales, Scotland, and Northern Ireland signed a pact this week demanding the right to hold referendums on breaking away from the United Kingdom. If all voted to leave, only England would remain in the UK. Westminster's time is coming to an end. First Ministers John Sweeney of Scotland, Rune Orfith of Wales, and Michelle O'Neill of Northern Ireland said at an unprecedented summit in the Welsh capital, "We believe the future of our nations belongs in the European Union," they said. This is the first time all three of the semi-autonomous regions have had pro-independence leaders. Their agreement, though, is not an immediate threat to the Union. Scottish voters rejected independence in 2014, and O'Neill shares power with Unionists. Prime Minister Andy Burnham called for problem-solving rather than division, but Sweeney called Burnham the last Prime Minister of the United Kingdom. And next in Beijing, travel restrictions. In its race to achieve AI dominance, China is now reversing freedoms it granted when it opened its economy, imposing tight controls this week on foreign travel by anyone with access to sensitive technology or information. The new rules apply to civil servants, Communist Party officials, and workers in state enterprises. Anyone found to have harmed China's security while abroad could also face restrictions. The Singapore-based co-founders of AI startup Manus, for example, were summoned to Beijing in March and then told they could not leave China pending an investigation into the sale of their platform to Meta. Once Beijing financial worker told the BBC that managers now have to surrender their passports and get overseas travel approved. "Sensitive countries such as Japan are definitely off limits," he said. Next is this week's briefing entitled "The Problem with Men." Many boys and young men are floundering in schoolwork and relationships. What's gone wrong? How are boys and men struggling? Young men are falling behind women in nearly every area of life. In academic performance, boys lag well behind girls in elementary school, high school, and college, where female undergraduates now outnumber their male peers roughly 2-to-1. That ratio was about even in the early 1980s. Most men have seen their real wages fall over the past 4 decades, and a growing share of young men are dropping out of the workforce. They've got fewer friends than women and are 3 times as likely to suffer deaths of despair from alcohol or drugs or by suicide. In a post-Me Too world, where the word masculinity is frequently preceded by toxic, experts say young men often encounter 2 competing narratives, one from the right telling them to become a hyper-macho caricature modeled by President Trump and manosphere influencers, and another from the left implying they should keep their quiet because they're so privileged. "This is not a zero-sum game," said New York University business professor Scott Galloway. "Women still face huge challenges, but we also acknowledge our young men are struggling." When does the trouble start? At a very young age. Boys enter kindergarten behind girls in terms of academic preparedness and in behavioral skills, such as the ability to socialize and regulate emotions. That gender gap continues throughout school. Girls score better on reading and writing tests. They're almost a full grade ahead of boys by 9th grade and earn higher GPAs. Boys, meanwhile, are roughly twice as likely to be diagnosed with ADHD and twice as likely to be suspended.
They also drop out at higher rates than their female classmates. Researchers believe some of this disparity could be a result of the increasing emphasis on academics and testing in the earliest years of education, which may make the learning experience harder for boys who mature later than girls. Educators and policymakers have also spent several decades focused on correcting historical gender inequalities that held back girls. But some experts worry that educational excellence itself is now coded as female, discouraging boys. What happens after school? The decline of traditionally male-dominated industries such as manufacturing have hit men's pay and employment potential. Inflation-adjusted wages for men dropped 3% from 1979 to 2019, while those of women, who earn 81 cents for every dollar earned by men, rose nearly 29%. And of the 1.2 million new jobs added between February 2024 and February 2026, about two-thirds went to women. That pattern is likely to be replicated in future jobs, reports as sectors with large shares of women workers, such as healthcare and social services, continue to expand while male-heavy sectors, like construction and tech, either shrink or stagnate. Faced with these difficulties, a growing number of young men are simply giving up on employment. Today, nearly 1 in 9 prime-age men are neither working nor looking for work, and about 1 in 5 men ages 25 to 34 still live with their parents, compared with 1 in 10 women in their demographic. Does this affect men's mental health? It's causing a crisis of loneliness. Men ages 18 to 30 spent 18% more time alone in 2023 than in 2019, an average of 6.6 non-sleeping hours, according to time use surveys by the Bureau of Labor Statistics. That's 22% more alone time than same-age women. The more that you're sitting on the couch, said Jerry Barker, head of the Progressive Gender Equality Group Equimonday, your social network gets narrower, and then you don't have the social capital or the skills to step into a job. In an Equimonday poll, almost two-thirds of men ages 18 to 30 said nobody knew them well. A quarter hadn't seen anyone outside their home in the past week. Dan and Joanna Marino of Miami have seen this crisis play out in their family. Their daughter finished business school and got engaged in 2024. That year, their three adult sons were all single and still living at home. Middle son Daniel, 27, dropped out of college in 2019. Nothing is really stopping me, he said. It's just myself, standing in my own way. Where does that aimlessness lead? Experts believe it's to blame for a sharp increase in the suicide rate among men ages 25 to 34, which climbed 30% from 2010 to 2023. Social isolation, said psychologist Matthew Nock, means men are less likely to reach out for care and less well connected to others. Feelings of isolation and a lack of purpose are also pushing young men toward the manosphere, a loose network of online communities and misogynist influencers such as the hugely popular Andrew Tate, who with his brother Tristan is fighting extradition to the UK on charges of rape and sex trafficking that promote male dominance and blame men's woes on a feminized society. These spaces are really taking advantage of those insecurities and a need for validation, said Calliope Mingaro of UN Women. Can young men get back on track? Many experts note that the gender gap in academic achievement can be addressed, as shown by the fact that girls have caught up in math with boys in recent years. So we could help boys catch up in reading, said Sean Reardon, a professor at the Stanford Graduate School of Education. We just haven't organized society and schools yet to do that. Richard Reeves, head of the nonpartisan American Institute for Boys and Men, argues for boys to start kindergarten at age 6 rather than 5, so they're better cognitively matched with girls, and for men to be encouraged to enter more heavily female professions such as nursing and teaching. It's not that men have fewer opportunities, he said, it's that they're not taking them. Reeves adds that it's all in society's interest to help lift up boys and young men. A world of floundering men, he says, is unlikely to be a world of flourishing women. That was this week's briefing entitled The Problem with Men. Next are two of the best columns in the United States this week. First, Putin isn't interested in a win-win, by Fareed Zakaria in the Washington Post.
Diplomacy begins with understanding the person across the table, said Fareed Zakaria. It's very clear that President Trump's chief negotiators on the war in Ukraine, Jared Kushner and Steve Witkoff, gravely misunderstand Russian President Vladimir Putin. After another series of fruitless meetings in Moscow and Kyiv in recent weeks, Kushner proclaimed that a win-win solution to end the war is possible. He and Witkoff, who have spent a lifetime in real estate and business, not diplomacy, claimed they see grounds for a peace deal in which Ukraine surrenders territory it controls and agrees to limit the size of its military and never join NATO, while Putin gets to realize his aspirations. And what are Putin's aspirations? He's a fanatical Russian nationalist whose goal is to restore the power and territory of the lost Soviet Empire, and has stated that Ukraine has no right to exist and should be reabsorbed into Russia. Putin is not a businessman seeking a deal. He's done everything possible to damage the U.S., including providing weapons to Iran to help kill Americans. Yet the Trump administration has abandoned Ukraine and taken Moscow's side in the conflict. Why? That article was Putin Isn't Interested in a Win-Win by Fareed Zakaria in the Washington Post. And next, Fetterman is embarrassing his state, an editorial in the Philadelphia Inquiry. Nearly 4 years into his Senate term, John Fetterman has become an insult to his office in all of Pennsylvania, said the Pennsylvania Inquirer. Media reports have been detailing the Democrat's erratic behavior since he suffered a major stroke months before he was elected, with staffers voicing strong concerns about his mental health and his growing isolation. Now a Wall Street Journal report has painted a devastating picture of his disengagement and disregard for voters. The report details how he callously snubbed executives from a Philadelphia Children's Hospital who wanted to discuss Medicaid cuts and three disabled veterans who traveled to D.C. to meet with him. When aides asked him to attend services for three cops killed in line of duty, Fetterman told them the memorial's three-hour length made it a non-starter. The senator radiates disdain for his job and neglects basic duties like voting, attending committee meetings, or meeting with constituents. His only two passions are defending Israel and appearing on Fox News, which he's done 60 times this year. Last week, Fetterman made a cameo at the GOP rally to praise President Trump. If he doesn't resign, voters will have to wait until 2028 to show this fraud the door. That was Fetterman is Embarrassing His State, an editorial from the Philadelphia Inquirer. And from the best columns in Europe, from the United Kingdom, the Bayeux Tapestry at last. Getting the Bayeux Tapestry back to Britain for the first time in nearly 1,000 years was a momentous achievement, said Alastair Souk. Believed to have been stitched by English women in the years just after the Battle of Hastings in 1066, it was intended as an artwork for France's Bayeux Cathedral and has resided in Bayeux since its completion. Now it's been carefully transported to the British Museum, where it will be on view until next July. Seeing this astonishing artifact, a 230-foot wool-on-linen embroidery depicting the Norman conquest of England, was the most moving moment of my career. Photos of the tapestry chop it into episodes, but when viewed as a single continuous work of art, its moments and scenes flow into one another, a fugue of interwoven human gestures. First comes a long preamble filled with amusing characters and vignettes, such as a remarkably endowed nude figure and a scene showing Normans grilling kebabs. But the whimsy fades when the battle begins. The tapestry depicts warfare as pure carnage, with horses upended and corpses dismembered. Rather than a celebration of Norman power, it feels like a requiem for the English loss. R.I.P., rest in peace, Anglo-Saxon England, but bravo, the British Museum. That was the Bayeux Tapestry at last at the United Kingdom. Next are this week's talking points. Lindsey Clancy, why the jury deadlocked. The holdout juror in the Lindsey Clancy murder trial has become a Rorschach test for our divided nation, said Jenna Russell in the New York Times. The basic facts of the Clancy case are not in dispute. The former labor and delivery nurse, 36, admits that in January 2023 she strangled her three children, Cora, 5, Dawson, 3, and 8-month-old Callan, with exercise bands before slitting her wrist and jumping from a second-floor window at her Massachusetts home. She was left paralyzed below the waist.
11 of the 12 jurors accepted the defense's argument that Clancy had acute postpartum psychosis and should be found not guilty by reason of insanity. But the final juror voted to convict, and so with the jury deadlock, the judge declared a mistrial. On social media, some Americans praised the holdout as a hero who served as a guardian angel for the Clancy children. But to others, including many women, that juror was yet another man unwilling to listen to or believe a woman in crisis. Too many people are putting empathy over justice, said Nicole Russell in USA Today. Prosecutors had to prove beyond a reasonable doubt that Clancy was in her right mind, a high bar to clear. But three female jurors interviewed by NBC News didn't appear to weigh the methodical nature of Clancy's actions, sending her husband out on an errand before strangling her children one by one, and instead fixated on emotions. One criticized the prosecution's opening statement for being without a heart. Another chided the holdout for being unable to move past the fact that Clancy killed her children. If true, good. Worse yet, a frenzied fandom of women now lionizes Clancy. Some have posted videos online in which they hold their children and say, "Same, Lindsay," suggesting they understand the urge to kill. Clancy's clinical history is anything but ordinary, said psychiatrist Sally Satel in the Free Press. She went through 5 months of anguish after Callan's birth, telling her mother and husband that she was worried she'd harm the children and that other people could hear her thoughts. She received mental health care from at least 6 clinicians who prescribed 13 drugs, which may have exacerbated her condition. Armchair diagnoses are risky, but in my clinical opinion, psychosis drove Clancy to kill. If she is retried, she should not be found criminally responsible. Clancy was failed in many ways, said Maura Donegan in The Guardian, by society's expectation that women will persevere through their own suffering and by the assumption her baby blues were just a neurotic episode. Her children were failed, too. That talking point was Lindsay Clancy, why the jury deadlocked. Next, football. Can the sport survive CTE? Football is back, said Renee Graham in the Boston Globe, and I won't be watching. Once, I would have been among the tens of millions of fans who eagerly tuned into last week's NFL season opener. But there came a point where I could no longer delude myself about what I was witnessing.

scheduled to be diagnosed with CTE. The Boston-based researchers behind the study, who examined 235 brains donated by former players, say those numbers are probably much higher. College and NFL players are adults, said Jason Page in MS Now. They can weigh the rewards, including the possibility of life-changing paydays, against the dangers of playing an inherently violent sport. But children cannot. We need to protect the roughly 2 million under-18s who play tackle football, more than 53,000 of whom visit the ER each week with football-related traumatic brain injuries. And that doesn't include the concussions that never get diagnosed. Helmets and padded helmet covers are not a fix, said Leanna Nguyen in the Washington Post. There's no evidence they reduce the risk of CTE, which accumulates with each impact, and they may actually encourage kids to hit harder. There's only one way to meaningfully reduce the danger for young players. Stop hitting kids in the head. That means mandating flag football instead of tackle football. The game's future may actually be at risk, said Dylan Scott in Vox. A growing number of concerned parents are steering their kids away from the sport, with tackle football participation falling 9% among 13 to 17-year-olds from 2019 to 2024. But even with that drop-off, the pro sport could still survive on its promises of upward mobility for people who come from poorer backgrounds. Football players are often linked to gladiators, members of the lowest stratum of ancient Roman society who fought and died to entertain the masses. That analogy becomes more and more true with each new study on the sport's dangers. That talking point was football. Can the sport survive CTE? And the last talking point today is on September 11th, how the war on terrorism changed America. It was a nearly cloudless morning in Manhattan, said the New York Times in an editorial, when a previously unfathomable terrorist attack changed America forever. By sunset on September 11, 2001, the World Trade Center, an iconic symbol of America's soaring global ambitions, had been reduced to twisted steel and rubble after hijackers flew commercial airliners into its twin towers. Nearly 3,000 people died in New York City and at the Pentagon in Washington, and the entire nation fretted over when the next attack would come and what form it might take. The shock of 9/11 was so traumatic that it seemed to call for different rules, and the Bush administration launched a sweeping global war on terror that included the brutal torture of terrorist suspects in overseas CIA prisons. By the end of the long, bloody wars that unfolded in Afghanistan and Iraq, over the subsequent decades, $8 trillion had been spent and 900,000 lives had been lost. Other costs include the damage to the USA's social compact and global standing, harder to measure. Incredibly, the mistakes of a quarter century ago are now being repeated by the Trump administration in its self-defeating war of choice in Iran. In the immediate aftermath of 9/11, there were actually signs of hope, said Jonathan Lemire in The Atlantic. Rescue workers from red and blue states alike rushed to New York City to help. Donations poured in from rich liberal enclaves in small rural communities. American flags were seemingly everywhere. Less than a year after the bitterly contested presidential election between George W. Bush and Al Gore, the country felt unified for the first time in decades. But in the months that followed, the nation's trauma and collective grief morphed into something uglier, harder, and less focused, said Jill Filipovich in Slate. The U.S.'s first military response was reasonable, an invasion of Afghanistan to hunt Osama bin Laden, the mastermind of the attacks, who was being shielded by the Taliban. But then the Bush administration sold a war in Iraq to grieving and credulous Americans with faulty intelligence and flat-out lies. There were no weapons of mass destruction. And while Saddam Hussein was a brutal dictator, the war that deposed him sent shockwaves of violence undulating throughout the Middle East for decades. Today, the expert consensus says the war on terror was never winnable, said Robin Wright in The New Yorker. Despite major victories, including the daring 2011 raid in which U.S. Special Operations killed bin Laden, neither the groups nor the threats they pose have disappeared. Islamic extremism continues, and al-Qaeda is again active in Afghanistan, controlled by the Taliban. Actually, the truth about the war on terror is more complex, said Daniel Foster in National Review.
The more defensible verdict is that the United States muddled through the post-9/11 era, figuring out how to fight a very different kind of war

with new intelligence apparatuses, legal architectures, and geopolitical strategies. Though it made mistakes, the counterterrorism apparatus constructed after 9/11 has succeeded in its primary mission, killing and capturing terrorist leaders and preventing a comparable mass casualty attack. But by focusing on Islamic terrorism and the Mideast for decades, said John Bussey in the Wall Street Journal, the U.S. became distracted from bigger threats to its economy and global leadership. Our leaders did not respond to shifting global forces, including the rise of China as a rival economic superpower and increasing hostility from Vladimir Putin's Russia. The massive loss of manufacturing jobs to China fueled American nativism and isolationism and led to the rise of Donald Trump. Meanwhile, the U.S. was becoming a police state, said Warren Strobel in the Washington Post. The White House was granted broad new powers in the wake of the attacks, including a secret warrantless electronic surveillance program. The Department of Homeland Security was created along with the TSA and ICE. The Obama administration ordered warrantless drone strikes and secretly seized reporters' phone records. Under President Trump, the erosion of once entrenched civil liberties has grown exponentially, and he's taken those vast powers and turned them against immigrants, political opponents, protesters, journalists, and news media. Welcome to the worst-case scenario, said Radley Balco in the New York Times. President Trump is using the post-9/11 counterterrorism powers for his own ends, carrying out extrajudicial executions of suspected drug dealers in the Caribbean, declaring non-existent national emergencies, and targeting political enemies as if they were terrorists or traitors. Congress has all but abdicated its authority, and courts have largely acquiesced to the executive power grab. 25 years after 9/11, the sobering lesson is that the greatest threat to our democracy and to our freedoms has always been authoritarianism, and always will be. That talking point was September 11th, how the war on terrorism changed America. And in this week's poll watch, 70% of American adults say they're more worried about AI than excited about it, and only 18% say they can trust information generated by AI. But 52% say they use AI tools either very often or sometimes, up from 46% in 2025. 33% of Americans cited domestic terrorism as the biggest threat to average Americans, up from 21% in 2023. 42% pointed to random acts of violence, such as mass shootings. Just 20% picked foreign terrorism as the biggest threat. That was Poll Watch this week. Next is the health and science section. Be polite to your doctor. How you communicate over an online health portal affects whether your doctor gets back to you directly, a new study shows. Researchers were looking into why certain historically marginalized groups, such as black patients or those on Medicaid, were less likely to receive a reply from their own doctor rather than a nurse, and less likely to get a response quickly. After analyzing 1 million patient message threads from the Mass General Brigham online system, they found that differences in writing style might account for about half of the disparities. Messages that addressed the doctor by name, starting with Dear Dr. Doe, for example, and were written like a formal letter, got much better results than those written like an informal text. Study author Mitchell Tang, a professor of public health at Columbia University, tells CNN that the goal of the research is not to blame patients, but to work out a way to eliminate bias in response rates. We talk about AI tools to help doctors draft their messages, said Tang. Could we have AI tools that help patients draft their messages so that we can level the playing field? Can HRT prevent dementia? Women who begin hormone replacement therapy, HRT, in their early 50s are significantly less likely to develop dementia than those who never take it, a new study suggests. Researchers tracked more than 183,000 postmenopausal British women for an average of 13 years, during which nearly 4,000 were diagnosed with a neurodegenerative disease. HRT users overall had a 10% lower risk. Among women who started between 51 and 56, when menopausal symptoms are usually most disruptive, the risk fell by 23%. It dropped further by 26% in women who had undergone menopause because of a hysterectomy. The pattern supports the idea of a window of opportunity around menopause when replacing estrogen may do the brain the most good. Earlier trials
that found no benefit largely enrolled women well past that window. Rather than asking simply whether HRT affects dementia risk, we've been able to identify which women are most likely to benefit and when, co-author David Llewellyn of the University of Exeter Medical School tells The Telegraph in the UK. That's the foundation on which genuinely personalized approaches to women's brain health can be built. And next, living for months with a pig kidney. 18 months ago, Tim Andrews was in end-stage kidney failure and certain he had only weeks to live. He agreed to have a genetically modified pig kidney implanted, assuming he would not survive long with it, but knowing that scientists could learn from the attempt. "I wanted to do it for humanity," he tells NBCNews.com. Andrews went on to live 271 days without dialysis, the longest anyone has survived on a pig kidney, and then became the first patient switched from an animal organ to a donated human one. "It's running perfect," says Andrews, 68, a retired grocery store manager from New Hampshire. "Every day I wake up, I'm like another day, because I should have been dead a year ago." Roughly 100,000 Americans are on the transplant waiting list, almost all of them needing a kidney. Leonardo Rielli, who performed the surgery on Andrews at Boston's Mass General Brigham, says his hope is that animal organ replacement can serve as a bridge for patients while they wait for a human donor, and then they could be one day serve as a permanent solution. "The organ shortage is the greatest crisis we have right now in transplantation," he says. "We simply don't have enough human organs." And that was the Health and Science section this week. And now to the book section. There's a book, American Scoundrel, Roy Cohn's Dark Journey from Joe McCarthy to Donald Trump, by Kai Bird. "It gobbled up every page of Kai Bird's American Scandal," said Laura Miller in Slate, "and I'm not sure how I feel about it." The book's subject, lawyer Roy Cohn, was a mobbed-up liar and cheater who helped manufacture the post-war Red Scare, assisted in sending Ethel and Julius Rosenberg to the electric chair, demonized homosexuals despite being gay himself, and eventually mentored the young Donald Trump. Bird, who co-authored American Prometheus, the award-winning biography of J. Robert Oppenheimer, this time teamed with his researcher wife, Susan Goldmark, to create a book that's a cornucopia of mid-century sleaze and addictive for just that reason. It's a story packed with mafia hits and blackmail and election tampering, and because Trump's resentful populism mirrors Cohn's, it's a tale that's turned out to be seminal in American politics. In Bird's telling, the parallels between Cohn and Trump begin with their childhoods, said Ken Phillips Fine in The Atlantic. Both grew up in Attleboro, New York City. Both had well-connected fathers who helped launch their careers. After the Bronx-bred Cohn helped prosecute the Rosenbergs, he teamed with U.S. Senator Joe McCarthy to mount a sweeping anti-communist hunt. When a backlash sent him back to New York, he was repeatedly indicted but eluded criminal conviction. After meeting Trump in 1973, he schooled the future president in certain rules of the power game, including answering every attack with a counterattack and never admitting wrongdoing. In his long-ago heyday, Roy Cohn made for good copy, said Philip Turzian in The Wall Street Journal. But while Burt's book reviews Cohn's colorful career in great detail, all the entertaining stories are spoiled in the service of an underlying thesis. Cohn is a linchpin of modern conservative politics that grows less persuasive with repetition. Cohn, in fact, held national power only briefly, and his transactional later friendship with Trump scarcely qualifies as formative. Clearly, while Cohn's historic significance remains slight, his status as a menacing specter in the minds of liberal journalists has only grown. That was a critique of a new book entitled American Scoundrel, Roy Cohn's Dark Journey from Joe McCarthy to Donald Trump by Kai Bird. Next in the obituaries, first Gloria Steinem, the feminist icon who led the women's movement. The personification of liberal feminism, Gloria Steinem galvanized the movement for equal rights and taught millions of women to advocate for themselves at work and at home. Instantly recognizable in her aviator glasses and her curtain of streaked hair, she spoke, wrote, and lobbied, helping create rape crisis centers, women's shelters, and the National Women's Political Caucus. An introvert who feared public speaking, she occupied the national spotlight for over half a century.
In 1971, she co-founded Ms., the first magazine entirely owned and run by women, bringing feminism to a national audience at a time when a woman could not get a credit card in her own name. When we started, there was not even a term for sexual harassment, she said. It was just called life. Born in Ohio, Steinem grew up poor, the daughter of a nomadic antique dealer father and an ex-journalist mother who spent time in psychiatric hospitals. When she was 10, her father left and her older sister went off to college, leaving her to care for her ailing mother. She had little time for school, but she read voraciously and graduated magna cum laude from Smith College. She lived in fear of hitting the skids at any moment and turning into her mother, said the New York Times. After college, she broke off an engagement, had a secret abortion, and fled to India, walking across the country with followers of Gandhi. After returning in 1958, she became a journalist and won plaudits for an expose she wrote about the sexism endured by Playboy bunnies, having gone undercover as a bunny for the story. Soon she had a political column in New York, and she joined the anti-war movement. But it wasn't until she was 35 and attended a 1969 speak-out about illegal abortions that she began to focus on women's rights. Steinem became the first famous feminist of the celebrity era, forging a public persona halfway between Madonna and Joan of Arc, said The Guardian. She organized consciousness-raising sessions, led protests, gave speeches, wrote essays, and fundraised. All the while, she also gained attention for her short skirts and for dating a string of famous men. In 1970, she testified before Congress in support of the Equal Rights Amendment. She faced countless critics, led by conservative activist Phyllis Schlafly. A rift even developed between Steinem and the feminine mystique author Betty Friedan, who felt Steinem was too focused on social liberation rather than changing laws. While the movement tried to resist hierarchy, the media unofficially anointed Steinem the spokeswoman of feminism. She was the perfect popularizer, said the New Yorker, making spiky, roiling, uncomfortable, often messy ideas around gender, race, class, equality, and liberation sound smooth and snappy, attractive, and funny. Steinem occasionally alienated her supporters as when she defended President Clinton against sexual harassment allegations in 1998. Yet she always remained a lodestar for women's rights activists, said the Washington Post. Proudly child-free, she rejected the institution of marriage, insisting she couldn't mate in captivity, though she did eventually marry British environmentalist David Bale to help him get a visa. Editor of Ms. for decades and the author of a dozen books, she continued lecturing into her 90s. I feel proud, she said in 2022, and I'll feel mad as hell we're still dealing with the same issues. That was the obituary of Gloria Steinem, the feminist icon who led the women's movement. And in a sidebar section, President Trump gave $45,000 cash gifts to his executive assistant Natalie Harp, 35, and to two other young loyal White House aides. The payments amount to nearly a third of the $150,000 salary they each earn in their official roles and were listed as a cash gift for holidays in newly released financial disclosures. There are no other public instances of presidents giving White House staff large cash payments. The U.S. has deployed weapons in space, Air Force Secretary Troy Menk said last week, in the first acknowledgement by a Pentagon official. Menk said the weapons are on orbit, meaning they're circling the Earth but declined to give specifics. Experts said the weapons could range from signal jammers that can disable satellites to kinetic systems that fire projectiles. U.S. military leaders have warned for years that China and Russia are making advances in space operations that could threaten American forces and satellites. Summer 2026 was the hottest in 132 years of record-keeping in the continental United States, according to the National Oceanic and Atmospheric Administration. The average temperature from June to August was 74.4 degrees Fahrenheit, 3 degrees above the historic average. Globally, August tied with July 2023 as the hottest month on record, according to the European Union Climate Service. Of the 102 protesters arrested in four major cities last year on charges of assaulting federal authorities, only 10 have pleaded guilty and none have been convicted at trial so far. The Justice Department traditionally has a high success rate in such cases. In 2024, 87% of defendants charged with felony or misdemeanor assault were convicted at trial or with a plea deal. That concludes today's readings from the week.
This has been Jody Franco for Vocal Point, home of the Georgia Radio Reading Service. Thank you for listening to Vocal Point.

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0: Hello, it's time to read the Des Moines Register for Wednesday, October the 7th, 2026. All material heard on IRIS is intended solely for the use of Iowans with a print disability. I'm Scott Splavik, and my partner at the microphone for the next 90 minutes is Barb DeHeck. For the first hour, we'll cover local and national news from the Des Moines Register and USA Today. 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Before we take a look at the weather and the headlines on the front page of the Register, we have an announcement that today, October the 7th, eligible blind veterans can receive a pair of Ray-Ban Meta smart glasses at no cost during a special distribution event. Ray-Ban Meta smart glasses use voice commands to read printed text such as signs, mail, and food labels. They can identify objects in colors and currency. They can describe surroundings and provide information that can assist with orientation and navigation. They can also connect hands-free with a sighted volunteer for real-time visual assistance. To qualify, you must be a U.S. military veteran and have a diagnosis of legal blindness. You must attend the event in person and bring a smartphone capable of downloading and using the Meta AI app, as well as proof of military service. Pre-registration is highly recommended, but you can walk in. 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Veterans who register in advance will receive priority during the first hour of the event. Again, that's today, Wednesday, October the 7th, from 10 a.m. to 2 p.m. at the Iowa Department for the Blind, located at 524 4th Street in Des Moines. This event is made possible by META, the American Council of the Blind, and the Iowa Council of the United Blind. Now let's take a look at the headlines and the weather from today's Des Moines Register. AccuWeather forecast says plenty of sunshine Wednesday, pleasant. Winds north-northwest, 6 to 12 miles per hour. Anticipated high will be 79 degrees with a low of 51. Thursday, high of 70, low of 53, nice with sunny intervals. Friday, high of 73, low of 59, partly sunny and nice. Weekend, it looks like highs in the 80s, both on Saturday and Sunday. And next week, we'll continue the trend of low 70s to 60s, and sunshine, quite a bit of sunshine. Yesterday's extremes in Des Moines was 77 degrees at Fort Madison and 40 degrees at Spencer. Kind of chilly up there in Spencer. Sunrise today, 7:18 a.m. Sunset tonight, 6:47 p.m. Moonrise today, 3:55 a.m. And moonset at 5:19 p.m. Headlines on the front page of today's Register. Party or playtime is over. Valley West tenants say 30-day notice to vacate came as a surprise. Also, Reynolds follows Trump on diesel. And the third story from the front page, no third district debates. Nunn and Trone Garriott blame each other. Headlines on the Metro section include WHO radio host disparages woman focal to Cornell case, plan for Legacy Woods nature area celebrated, and a couple meet the candidates, one from Dallas County District 1 and the other from Dallas County Recorder. Now here's Barb with our first article.
1: Thank you, Scott. Playtime is over. 2 days after the long-awaited sale of Valley West Mall closed, the Des Moines Children's Museum, a tenant at the mall for 9 years, got a letter from Project 1551. Delivered by a courier Thursday, October 1st, the company, which is overseeing the purchase and redevelopment of the near-vacant mall for the new owner Threshold Capital, told the museum it had 30 days to vacate the property. The news that the mall would require the 12,000-square-foot museum to leave in such a short time surprised interim executive director Ashlyn Schaefer. Quote, through all this, the museum has not heard a single word from the new buyer or the city of West Des Moines, she told the Des Moines Register. For an institution that has served this community since 2017, that silence is hard to accept, end quote. Brian Martin, president and CEO of Threshold, confirmed his company is sending eviction notices to the 17 tenants, including 5 retailers, that remain scattered in the mall's 138 store spaces. The minimum notice afforded to some tenants in their leases, Martin said, was 5 days. But that would have been just cold-hearted, he said. I thought I was doing them a favor. The only tenant not immediately affected is the mall's sole remaining anchor store, JCPenney. The terms of its lease, which Project 1551 plans to challenge in a lawsuit, allow it to remain through 2032. Working around JCPenney while court action is pending, the developer will begin pre-demolition steps at the end of October, Martin said, with chemical testing and other phases commencing in November. Martin said the mall is losing $200,000 per month, and closing it will reduce costs significantly, despite the loss of leasing revenue. He said it's the seller's responsibility to communicate with tenants about a potential sale, but the circumstances were unusual because the mall had been in receivership since 2022. Los Angeles-based firm E3 Advisors was in charge of its operations. Also complicating communications was a forthcoming lawsuit seeking the removal of JCPenney, he said. If the retailer had learned of the plan, he said, it could have delayed redevelopment by seeking an injunction. I had to stay in the shadows, he said. It's not an easy scenario. Among tenants being shown the door is Chocolaterie Stomp, which has one of its 5 Des Moines Metro stores in the mall's atrium, just outside the main entrance to JCPenney. The chocolatier has been there since November 1997. After receiving a letter from Project 1551 on Saturday, co-owner Ton Stomp said the store will depart on October 25th, a span of barely more than 3 weeks. After nearly 30 years, we got booted, Stomp said. He wondered why the notices came just before the busiest shopping season of the year. It would have been nice if they would have thought of the tenants and went, oh, wait, 3 more months, and then Christmas is behind us, which is most of the revenue for these stores, he said. So I'm disappointed that they didn't care. The Children's Museum is fortunate, Schaefer said. It has a new home waiting, though because of construction delays, the move to the former site of the Des Moines Golf and Country Club won't take place until the latter half of 2027. The museum's final day at the mall will be October 24th, Schaefer said the nonprofit has contingency plans for its next location, but she doesn't know much beyond that. We might have to be closed for a certain period of time, she said, and the temporary location may not be exactly what people are used to, you know, the same caliber. But we'll definitely still provide a space for kids and families to come to. It will just look a little bit different. Stomp said he and his husband, David, opened an outpost of their confectionery chain in Jordan Creek Town Center in 2023 to prepare for the Valley West store's eventual closing. He said he doesn't have an alternative location right now, but is optimistic he won't need one. My hope is that in 30 years, we've generated enough loyalty that the customers that were willing to go to a not exactly inspiring mall to come to our business will go, well, okay, we'll go to Jordan Creek, or to the flagship Stomp store on Ingersoll Avenue in Des Moines, he said. Still, as he said in an email to the Register on Saturday, coming this close to our milestone is certainly bittersweet, pun intended. And Reynolds follows Trump deal on diesel. Iowa farmers to benefit during fall harvest. Governor Kim Reynolds is temporarily suspending taxes and expanding access to dyed diesel fuel for some agricultural uses, mirroring President Donald Trump's order. Republicans are hailing the moves as much-needed relief from sky-high fuel prices during the fall harvest. Reynolds on Tuesday, October 6th, issued a proclamation allowing vehicles using dyed diesel to transport certain agricultural products on public roads. Trump similarly issued an order temporarily expanding access to tax-free diesel fuel. Trump signed an executive order to defer collection of excise tax on so-called red dye diesel fuel through the end of the year. The fuel is dyed because it is typically for off-road uses such as agriculture and is exempt from federal highway taxes. Though it is crucial for trucking and agriculture, experts said the move will have limited results in reducing high fuel costs. Trump argued that the order would save truckers an average of $100 each time they fill up and will save farmers millions of dollars. But Patrick DeHaan, head of petroleum analysis for the price-tracking website GasBuddy, said action on diet diesel could help reduce prices for truckers, but would do little to help farmers. Taxes aren't the problem, supply is, DeHaan said on X on September 28th. Reynolds' state proclamation took effect immediately and continues through February 2nd, 2027. It temporarily suspends regulatory provisions of Iowa law that limit the use of dyed diesel for highway transportation. It applies to vehicles hauling soybeans, corn, hay, straw, silage, stover, fertilizer, manure, and distiller grains. Trump's order was the latest reaction to fuel prices spiking in response to the U.S.-Israel war on Iran and Ukrainian strikes on Russian refineries. Trump has argued that gas and diesel prices will drop after the wars are resolved and that higher costs are a small price to pay to prevent Iran from obtaining a nuclear weapon. Trump's directives come after European countries agreed on October 2nd to release 100 million barrels of diesel fuel and crude oil from their reserves to ease global pricing. Higher prices have contributed to the president's low approval ratings before the November 3rd midterm elections that will determine control of Congress. Diesel fuel averages $6.31 per gallon on October 6th, after rising above $6 for the first time on September 11th, according to AAA. In Iowa, the average is $6.05 per gallon, up from $3.44 a year ago. The federal excise tax on diesel fuel is 24.3 cents per gallon, and state taxes average 35.5 cents per gallon, according to the U.S. Energy Information Administration. The federal taxes go to the Highway Trust Fund, which pays for road construction and investment in mass transit. After a tour of the Animal Rescue League of Iowa in Des Moines with GOP U.S. Representative Zach Nunn, U.S. Agriculture Secretary Brooke Rollins told reporters the average cost per gallon of diesel had dropped since that announcement and praised additional relief. She said federal estimates project Trump's move will save about $640 million for Iowa farmers during harvest season. As at least 12 other governors from red states and North Carolina's Democrat governor followed suit, she said state actions will save another 25%. Quote, I'm working on a lot of other Democrat governors saying, you're not going to hang out there. This will really help your constituents and your farmers, Rollins said. In the long run, she said the U.S. needs to prioritize energy independence and bring more energy production back to the U.S. Iowa Corn Growers Association President Steve Kuiper, who farms in Knoxville, said in a statement that farmers appreciate the fuel price release. Diesel fuel is a major input cost impacting farmers' bottom line, especially when we are facing tight margins in an uncertain farm economy, Kuiper said. Allowing farmers expanded use of off-road diesel will help provide financial relief when they need it most during harvest. Iowa Secretary of Agriculture Mike Nigg, a Republican seeking re-election in November, said the actions will provide some federal and state fuel tax relief for farmers facing high diesel prices during harvest. Quote, allowing farmers expanded use of off-road diesel could lead to significant savings this fall, providing financial relief when they need it most, Nigg said. Nunn, in a post on X, said it was a good first step and it will deliver real relief for farmers facing record diesel prices in the middle of harvest. He touted the House-passed measure to allow year-round access to E15 ethanol-blended gas nationally as part of the long-term solution. Not only do we help feed and fuel the world, this is a great investment in our future, Nunn told reporters. Iowa's GOP gubernatorial nominee Zach Lane is claiming credit for the idea. His campaign says it originated on September 18th during a meeting between Lane and Vice President J.D. Vance. Lane faces Democrat Rob Sand in the November election. Quote, by working with President Trump and his team, Zach has secured a major win for our state, Lane campaign spokesperson Dan Capodillo said in a statement. Iowa GOP Chair Jeff Kaufman said in a statement and thanked both the president and the Republican gubernatorial candidate. Quote, this is a welcome relief for Iowa farmers during harvest. Allowing Iowans to use tax-free, red-dyed diesel will lower costs during a critical time for farmers across our state. Thank you to President Trump and his administration for listening to Zach Lane and taking action to deliver much-needed relief, he said.
0: Thank you, Barb. Our last story from the front page of today's Des Moines Register, no third district debates, none Trone-Garriott blame each other, written by Brianne Fanasteel of the Des Moines Register. For the first time in more than a decade, voters in Iowa's 3rd Congressional District may not have a chance to see their candidates debate going into Election Day. Republican U.S. Representative Zach Nunn and Democratic challenger Sarah Trone-Garriott haven't reached an agreement about scheduling any debates, and the window for doing so is rapidly narrowing. It is the only congressional race in the state where debates may not occur. Televised debates have been scheduled and, in some cases, are already underway in the 1st, 2nd, and 4th districts. Each campaign argues the other is the obstacle in negotiations with KCCI in Des Moines. According to a recording of a scheduling meeting between both campaigns and representatives from KCCI, that the Nunn campaign provided to the Des Moines Register, neither party would budge from their preferred dates. Trone-Garriott's campaign said she is only available beginning October 27th in the final week before the November 3rd election. Nunn's campaign rejected that week and argued in favor of a debate that comes closer to October the 14th, the start of early voting. Nunn's campaign noted to the Register that one week before the 2024 election, about 120,000 Iowans had cast their vote in the 3rd District through early voting. Quote, our opinion is voters should hear the debate before they vote, and that's why I think allowing folks who aren't voting early, who are voting early, should be able to hear that debate beforehand, end quote, Nunn campaign manager Brendan Duffy said in the meeting. The campaign criticized Trone-Garriott, who has touted her public accessibility throughout her campaign. Quote, Sarah Trone-Garriott claims she wants open discussions with Iowans, but she won't even agree to a debate, end quote, Duffy said in a statement. Nunn said in a statement that he had agreed to 3 debates over 5 dates. Quote, I've debated in every election I've run in because every Iowan deserves the chance to hear from both candidates, end quote, he said. The Trone-Garriott campaign said more voters would be tuning in closer to Election Day. Quote, you actually are going to have the most attention on the debate in the last week, end quote. Andy Sikorsky, senior advisor for Trone-Garriott, said during the scheduling meeting, that's when voters are going to be making up their minds. And, like I said, if someone's interested in a debate, they want to watch the debate, they're going to wait for the debate to make up their mind. He said they would love to get a debate scheduled, but there wasn't any flexibility in their timeline before October the 27th. In a statement shared on social media, the campaign criticized Nunn for resorting to social media stunts instead of negotiating in good faith. The Trone-Garriott campaign said she held a town hall event in each of the district's 21 counties this year and criticized Nunn, who has not held public town halls. Representatives at KCCI urged both campaigns to consider compromising. KCCI chief politics reporter Amanda Rooker told the campaigns that if they don't, who's going to lose out are the voters that never got to see a debate. Next, we've got an article on the second page of the Des Moines front section of the Des Moines Register entitled John Dunwell Resigns House Seat, Joins Iowa Utilities Commission, written by Marissa Payne of the Register. Governor Kim Reynolds has tapped former State Representative John Dunwell to serve on the Iowa Utilities Commission following his resignation from Jasper County-based Iowa House seat. Dunwell resigned effective immediately early October the 5th from his seat representing Iowa House District 38 and later was appointed to the 3-member panel that regulates investor-owned electric, natural gas, and water utilities in addition to pipelines. He was not seeking re-election to the seat covering Newton, Colfax, Mingo, Baxter, Kellogg, and Linville, Dunwell represented since October 2021. Quote, I appreciate John's steady leadership style and his ability to foster strong relationships built on trust, end quote, Reynolds said in a statement. She goes on to say, having had the opportunity to work with him, I've seen firsthand how he thoughtfully considers all sides of an issue. I'm confident that as a member of the Iowa Utilities Commission, he will successfully balance growth and development opportunities with the importance of protecting ratepayers, end quote. Dunwell fills the vacancy left by the resignation of Eric Helland in September. Helland was the former chair of the Iowa Utilities Commission and led the state agency through the controversial approval of Summit Carbon Solutions' $9 billion carbon capture pipeline. He stepped down nearly 3 years before his term was slated to end in April of 2029 to begin a regional and national energy consulting business. Dunwell will serve on the IUC with Chair Sarah Martz and Commissioner Joshua Burns. The IUC has faced heightened public scrutiny in recent years over its role in approving Summit's controversial pipeline. Dunwell voted against the House-led eminent domain legislation the chamber passed in January that would have banned the use of eminent domain for any pipeline with the primary purpose of transporting carbon dioxide. It never advanced to a Senate floor vote, but Dunwell did vote in 2025 for legislation limiting the use of eminent domain that Reynolds ultimately vetoed. In a January Facebook post, he shared concerns from Jasper County farmers about legislation imposing an outright ban on the use of eminent domain for carbon capture pipelines. He said that although he had previously supported the House Republican caucus's position on eminent domain legislation, he encouraged lawmakers to find balanced solutions that protect property rights without shutting down opportunities for growth. As an Iowa House lawmaker, Dunwell served as vice chair of the Administration and Rules and Tax Writing Ways and Means Committees. Dunwell has also served on the Legislative Environmental Protection, Judiciary, Local Government, State Government, and Transportation Committees, also served on the Joint International Relations Committee, the Iowa Commission on Interstate Cooperation, and State Government Efficiency Review Committee. Dunwell previously served as a pastor and chaplain for the Orange County Sheriff's Office in Orlando, Florida, and as a pastor in Minnesota. He currently serves as the Director of Outreach and Engagement at the conservative group The Family Leader and pastor of Gateway Church Monroe, and said he is grateful to Reynolds for appointing him. Quote, Iowans depend on the work of the Iowa Utilities Commission every day, and I'm honored to serve them, end quote, Dunwell said in a statement. Iowa's governor fills commission vacancies subject to Senate confirmation.
1: And in more election coverage, the Dallas County District 1 candidates, Jason Bunnell and Robert Greenway, are competing to represent most of the Dallas County portion of West Des Moines on the Dallas County Board of Supervisors. This year's supervisor elections are for 5 new districts in Dallas County, including 2 new seats on the board after redistricting earlier this year. The 5 supervisors who will be elected in November will begin their terms in January 2027. The supervisors must live in the district they represent. All 5 supervisors will be elected at large. Bunnell, a Democrat, and Greenway, a Republican, are running to represent District 1. To help voters, the Des Moines Register sent questions to all federal and Des Moines area legislative candidates running for political office this year. Their answers have been lightly edited for length and clarity. Early voting begins October 14th. Election Day is November 3rd. Who is Jason Bunnell? Age 42, Party Democrat, residence West Des Moines, occupation Water Quality Improvement Coordinator, education Iowa State University. Political experience, longtime nonprofit leader and community activist, longtime volunteer board member of nonprofit Early Childhood Education Center, ran caucus locations for the 2020 Presidential Democratic Caucus, combat veteran, volunteered in September 2001, Des Moines City Council candidate, volunteer West Des Moines soccer coach, Central Committee member of the County Democratic Party. Louis Robert Greenway, age 69, Party Republican, residence Greenfield, occupation, real estate investor and financial advisor, education, a B.S. in Ag Economics, political experience, DeSoto City Council, spearheaded local option sales tax in Dallas County, helped fundraise for Veterans Reception Center in Van Meter, short-term Dallas County GOP Central Committee. Question, what would be your top issue if elected? Bunnell replies, collaboration, because Dallas County is growing too fast for anyone on the board to work alone. Managing that growth is a job in front of the next board of supervisors. They will take working relationships with every city, town, and township in the county. You can't build working relationships from a distance, and the neighbors you serve should be the same ones you see at the grocery store and sit behind at the game on Friday night. That's not the representation this district has been getting, and it's a big part of why I'm running. I want this seat to be held by folks committed to the county. And Greenway responds, small steps for a big property tax problem are needed. I would look to devise a long-term plan to pay down government bond debts with local option sales tax excess revenue. I would use county reserves to help pay down. The pay down would also help reduce property taxes, which is also the state plan. Question, voters added seats to the board this year to get stronger local representation. How will you fight for your district while also answering the needs of the whole county? Bunnell responds, I spent decades building partnerships with nonprofits, local government, and small businesses, and I'll put that experience to work for a board that operates with transparency, accountability, and efficiency. The board needs to treat growth as something the whole county shares in, urban and rural areas alike. Yesterday's playbook won't get that done. We need supervisors planning for the next few decades, not just the next few years. And that requires engaged and collaborative board supervisors. I am dedicated to building an entire county for the future, not just portions of it. Greenway responds, the tax revenue from Jordan Creek Shopping Center is reported at 55% to 60% of the total LOSST revenue. This is then distributed countywide, financing many other county projects and other Dallas County cities' needs and projects. I've also attended, over the past 9 years, county supervisors' meetings. I've been greatly disappointed in the building of the $10 million shooting range / training center and evidence holding addition. This was excessive, and the EMS building pardon me, remains long overdue. I will do my best to prioritize county projects. Question, how would you balance state-imposed limits on property taxes with the budget needs that come with explosive growth? Bedell replies, the state legislature has hamstrung local government in a way that subverts home rule and throws unnecessary roadblocks in front of the counties and municipalities. Dallas County has an advantage in that it is growing, and a responsible board knows that this rate of growth isn't forever. I would plan ahead for when that growth slows by attracting long-term and sustainable businesses and industry to the county now as economic engines rather than pushing the tax burden to residents or cutting services. Building a stable tax base now means resiliency for the legislative changes that may come tomorrow. Greenway responds, I believe that the state property tax relief bill was needed to help current taxpaying citizens. I would encourage prioritizing building projects and delaying those that are not critical. Also, as county employees retire, consider if duties can be absorbed by existing staff or part-time new hires. This does not extend to secondary road employees, which are understaffed. Also, any other proposed new hires should be scrutinized closely to determine need, i.e. use of reserve police officers at the county courthouse for security screening for entry and admission.
0: Meet the candidates for Dallas County Recorder, written by Philip Sitter of the Des Moines Register. The race for Dallas County Recorder became competitive after this year's primary. Only one candidate, Republican incumbent Renee Arnold, had been on the ballot in June, but Democrat Lexi Farber said she was nominated at a convention in mid-July. Arnold and Farber will both be on the ballot this November. To help voters, the Des Moines Register sent questions to all federal and Des Moines area legislative candidates running for political office this year. Their answers have been lightly edited for length and clarity. Early voting begins October the 14th, and Election Day is November the 3rd. Who is Renee Arnold? She's 48 years old, a Republican from Adel. Her occupation is Dallas County Recorder, and she has a bachelor's degree in transportation and logistics from Iowa State University. Who is Lexi Farber? She's a 36-year-old Democrat from Waukee. Her occupation is customer service for a freight brokerage, and her education is a Bachelor of Arts in Family Services from the University of Northern Iowa. Political experience for Lexi Farber, I guess. Co-founder of Next Century Forum, involved with Dallas County Democrats for 2 years. So the first question from the Register, why are you running for Dallas County Recorder? Arnold says, I love serving my home county and take pride in everything our office does for Dallas County residents. I am running to continue the great work we have started as a Dallas County Recorder team in my first term. As a team, we have evaluated every process in the office and made a lot of changes. Those changes have made us more efficient and accurate. Our team has saved the county thousands of dollars in just a few years. We also decided as a team to bring back passports, which brings in more revenue to the county and is an extra service provided for our residents. Farber responds, I'm running because I believe local government should feel accessible, helpful, and connected to the people it serves. I spent my career solving problems, communicating clearly, and helping people navigate complicated situations. I want to bring that experience to the recorder's office and serve my community in a way that is practical, collaborative, and focused on making people's interactions with county government easier. Next question, what would be your top issue if elected? Renee Arnold responds, I will continue to stand up for what is right for Dallas County residents, not what is best for an association, organization, or political party. Counties should not have a mandatory 28E for their recorders. I'm against unfunded mandates. Counties should have local control and be able to choose whether being in the 28E is right for them and be able to choose where their money goes. Along with the 28E, recorders should not have a mandated policy in code. Recorder leadership can change the policy at any moment, and all recorders must follow that policy as law with no government oversight. Lexi Farber responds, my top priority would be making sure the recorder's office is easy to navigate, responsive, and focused on the people it serves. That means listening to residents and the professionals who regularly use the office, collaborating with other county offices, and continually looking for ways to make processes clear and more efficient. Dallas County is growing, and I want the recorder's office to keep growing with it while providing accurate, dependable, and welcoming services. The final question from the Register, what is the most important issue facing Dallas County and how would you address it? Republican Renee Arnold says, I will continue to work with the legislature to fight for local control and against the unfunded recorder mandate. These issues have been stalled in the Senate for two sessions after passing the House with overwhelming bipartisan support. In addition, consumers should not be forced to use one vendor for submitting electronic documents to our office. Preventing competition with today's technology is not the way we should be doing business. If there is a cheaper and or better and more efficient option, let the consumer decide if they want to use it. Democrat Lexi Farber responds, Dallas County's rapid growth brings tremendous opportunity, but it also puts pressure on county services and infrastructure. We need to make sure local government grows thoughtfully alongside our communities. As recorder, I would focus on the part I can directly influence, making sure our office can meet increasing demand, collaborating with other county departments, and continually improving processes so residents can receive efficient, dependable service as Dallas County grows.
1: In Courtney Crowder's Iowa, a WHO radio host disparages the woman focal to Cornell case. A local radio host, while on air, called the woman who said she was gang-raped at Cornell University a slut multiple times and said she changed her tune after she was embarrassed by being uninvited to a fraternity party. Greg Hansen, who is WHOAM's program manager, in addition to hosting a show from 9 to 11 a.m. weekdays, spent about 30 minutes discussing and taking calls on the Cornell case the morning of Friday, October 2nd. He also compared the woman's rape accusations to those leveled at Duke University lacrosse players who were wrongly accused of rape in 2006. Quote, if the conviction doesn't stand, or they choose not to charge, she's going to look even worse. Because right now, she's just seen as a slut, right? And who wasn't called a slut by other women? Hansen said during the radio program. We all had the school slut when we were young, right? I mean, at least we did. You knew who she was, Hansen continued. Right now, she's just a slut. She'll be a lying slut if she can't prove these accusations. And in my book, none of the stuff I've seen really proves it. I mean, believe me, we haven't seen it all, though. Reached Monday, Hansen denied calling the woman a slut, but directed questions to iHeartMedia Corporate Communications. A voicemail left with that representative had not been returned. During the show, when listeners began to push back on the radio station's text line, Hansen, who has extensive radio experience and has held leadership positions at stations in Virginia and Indiana, doubled down. Quote, listen to yourself and play back, Hansen quoted one texter as writing, 50,000 watts come with great responsibility. Your commentary on high school antics from the past really has no place. I'm not commenting on the facts of the case, commenting on your delivery. Quote, well, I told you the story. It was about this woman's reputation, and the fact is, right now, she's just known as a slut, Hansen said. If she loses this case now with the accusations, she'll be known as a slut who lies. A lying slut. That's not good. She could further damage her reputation, was the point.

He started saying, "Oh, hold on a minute. How do I get back my reputation?" he continued. When they did the initial investigation, everything she did was by choice. She did it willingly, and she admitted she did it willingly. And then, when people started calling her on her behavior, that's when she didn't like it anymore. End quote. Many callers seemed to agree with Hansen, but one female caller, identified only as Myrna, offered a different view. Quote, "It sounds to me like you guys are sticking up for the guys, and the girl is just under the bus," Myrna said. "You probably should try to be neutral on both causes you're going to offend somebody." End quote. "But Myrna, that's exactly what I'm doing," Hansen responded. "The rush to judgment is ridiculous. I mean, since I opened the show an hour ago, my whole thought process was to let due process play out. I have no skin in this game. I don't know her. I don't know them. I don't care about men versus women. All I care about is justice, and I'm just reading you the facts of the case. She said nothing illegal happened and then changed her tune, and that's her prerogative. But you have to understand how that will play out in court, and it's not going to look good for her," end quote. Myrna replied, "I agree, but I worked in psych, and I also know that when a woman is raped, it sometimes takes many years for them to come forth and talk about it," end quote. The reported gang rape of a Cornell University sophomore in October 2024 has rocked the elite upstate New York institution and dominated national headlines in recent weeks, spurring discussion about both the chronic problem of sexual assault on college campuses and the difficulties that can arise when prosecuting these crimes. In a civil lawsuit filed last month, the woman said she arrived at the Chi Phi fraternity house, quote, "visibly drunk after about 10 drinks in 3 hours," end quote, at a local bar. A fraternity brother proposed a threesome, but Doe was incapable of consenting to this proposition, her lawyer states. She says she was then pressured into snorting what she believes is ketamine, smoking marijuana, and drinking more before the two men began sexual contact. When more men started coming into the room, Doe hid under the covers, according to a USA Today timeline of the evening. She was later taken to a different room and assaulted again. Afterwards, she lost consciousness, USA Today reports. In the immediate aftermath, text messages were exchanged between the accused, her friends, and the accusers. In one of them, Doe says to one of the men accused, "Nothing that happened was illegal," which she now says was a result of trauma she hadn't yet grappled with, according to USA Today. When she reported her assault to the police a few weeks later, she told the investigators, quote, "I can say with 100% confidence I was raped," end quote. Although an initial investigation did not result in criminal charges, the accused members were removed from their local fraternity chapter within days and later expelled from the national organization. In the wake of Doe's lawsuit, the criminal case has been reopened. The university did its own investigation in the spring of 2025 and issued a range of punishments, including expelling certain fraternity members and suspending others. After the discussion on Jane Doe's case, Hansen's conversation then ping-ponged from the failed execution of Christina Pike to Sydney Sweeney's ad campaign that featured the actress nearly nude to promote a sports betting app and drew harsh criticism from some women. Quote, "Women are rougher on women than anybody else could possibly be, because the ugly ones are mad because she's pretty. That's really what it boils down to. She's got hot girl privilege," Hansen said. "It's not a secret. Men like pretty women. Men also like women who aren't necessarily pretty but are cool. Guys like to hang out with cool chicks and pretty women," he continues. "We don't want to hang out with liberal women. Nobody does. I should say progressive woke women. No one wants to hang out with them. You're no fun. All you do is complain and call us names," end quote. Then the conversation turned toward New York Congresswoman Alexandria Ocasio-Cortez, who spoke last week in Ithaca, New York, where Cornell University is based, and condemned a culture of rape that permeates some elite campuses. "I'd like to hang out with AOC," Hansen's producer said. "I think she's pretty," he said. "She's very pretty, but the minute she opens her mouth, I just want to say, 'Will you just shut up? You're dumb,'" Hansen said, before adding he wouldn't choose to share a drink with her. "That's why I like cool women. If you're just cool and fun to hang out with, don't care what you look like." And he added, "I like pretty women."

0: Our final story from the Metro in Iowa section is a short one entitled Plan for Legacy Woods Nature Area Celebrated, written by Philip Sitter. City of West Des Moines was scheduled to showcase progress Monday on a nature sanctuary and highlight what more is needed to fully realize its vision. Officials and private backers are bringing public and private money together to turn the 28-acre former Nazarene Church campground that includes the historic Oak Hill Cemetery into a nature destination with an arboretum, trails, wetland, orchard, plaza, and pavilion, all next to the Jordan House Museum that was a stop on the Underground Railroad network. Don Schoen said he and Dan Houston have always shared a vision that Legacy Woods would be open to everyone and enjoy nature. And having an arboretum, prairie, and water features all in one location creates a unique setting for wildlife observation, Schoen said. Schoen and Houston are the project's co-leader as well as private donors. Several of Legacy Woods' features are already in place or taking shape, including an unpaved natural surface trail through the arboretum, an area where more than 120 trees of 79 species indigenous to central and southern Iowa have been planted, envisioned as an outdoor classroom. The project has received more than $1.3 million in public grant funding, including from the state and Polk County, according to city officials. Legacy Woods has also received more than $2 million from private donors, with further $650,000 pledged. But the city is still seeking more than $1.1 million in additional public grant funding over the next 4 months for a pavilion, event lawn space, and a nature playscape area. Construction on the playscape, a play area incorporating logs and boulders, is planned to start in the spring, partly supported by a $500,000 commitment from Hy-Vee. An orchard fruit-bearing trees An orchard of fruit-bearing trees to attract pollinating animals such as bees and butterflies may have construction start this fall or in the spring, supported by a private $100,000 donation. The city's website for Legacy Woods shows other planned features, including a pioneer era log cabin to be installed in 2027, a connection to the Jordan Creek Trail, and a heritage center to provide indoor space for handcrafted exhibits. Turning back now to the main section of the Des Moines Register, page 6A, U.S. trade deficit widens further. Imports hit record high despite Trump's tariffs. Written by Lucia Mutakani of Reuters, Dateline, Washington. The U.S. trade deficit widened more than expected in August as imports jumped to a record high against the backdrop of robust domestic demand, keeping trade on track to again subtract from economic growth in the third quarter. The deterioration reported by the Commerce Department on October the 6th was despite President Donald Trump's aggressive tariffs on imports, which he has argued are meant to shrink the trade gap. The nation posted record goods trade deficits with at least three countries, including Mexico. Economists have long argued that the United States did not have the capacity to produce enough goods to meet its consumption needs. Some lowered their gross domestic product growth estimates for the July through September quarter. Quote, the administration's trade policies have largely been a failure. Trade tariffs have done nothing to reduce America's reliance on the import of foreign-produced goods, end quote, said Christopher Rupke, chief economist at FWD Bonds. He goes on to say the cost of American labor is simply too high to produce goods here cheap enough for consumers to even think about purchasing. Even if U.S. manufacturers were willing, the factories could not be built here fast enough to produce the goods that consumers depend on, end quote. The trade shortfall increased 13.7% to $105.6 billion, the largest since March 2025, the Commerce Department's Bureau of Economic Analysis and Census Bureau said. Economists polled by Reuters had forecast the deficit would be $102 billion. The trade deficit was at $79.8 billion when Trump was elected for a second term in November 2024. August's deterioration was flagged by data last week that showed an import-driven surge in the goods trade deficit, and part of the increase reflected higher prices. Domestic demand increased at its fastest pace in more than 3.5 years in the second quarter, reflecting robust consumer spending and business spending on equipment, mostly related to AI. The trend appears to have spilled over into the third quarter, with data showing strong consumer spending in August, as well as orders and shipments of non-defense capital goods, excluding aircraft. But businesses are relying on imports to meet demand. Imports increased 44.3% to an all-time high of $420.8 billion in August. Goods imports jumped 5.3% to $342.2 billion, partly due to businesses replenishing inventories, which have been drawn down for 5 straight quarters. They were boosted by a $9.1 billion increase in industrial supplies and materials, which include petroleum. Crude oil imports rose $3.3 billion, while non-monetary gold increased $3.1 billion. Non-monetary gold imports and exports are excluded in the calculation of GDP. Capital goods imports soared $6.2 billion to a record high $146.4 billion, driven by semiconductors and other industrial machinery, reflecting the AI infrastructure build-out. Though imports of computer accessories decreased $1.6 billion, they totaled $158.5 billion in the first 8 months of the year, compared to $89.5 billion during the same period in 2025. Exports rose 1.4% to $315.2 billion. Goods exports increased 2.2% to $205.3 billion rise in industrial supplies and materials, mostly non-monetary gold, crude oil and fuel oil. Economists at Goldman Sachs said the rise in oil exports appeared to have been driven largely by drawdowns in both commercial inventories and the Strategic Petroleum Reserve rather than an increase in domestic production. Capital goods exports rose $1.3 billion, lifted by semiconductors and computers. But exports of civilian aircraft fell $1 billion. Consumer goods exports dropped $2.2 billion, pulled down by a $2.4 billion decline in pharmaceutical preparations. The goods trade deficit increased 10.3% to $136.6 billion in August. When adjusted for inflation, it widened $8.7 billion, or 8.2%, to $114.7 billion. Trade has subtracted from GDP for 3 straight quarters, and economists estimate it could cut as much as 2.5 percentage points from GDP in the third quarter. Goldman Sachs economists trimmed their third quarter GDP growth estimates to a 3.1% annualized rate from a 3.4% pace. The economy grew at 2.2% pace in the second quarter. In addition to being a drag on GDP growth, the trade deficit has inflation implications as it underscores excess demand. Economists said it supported their expectations that the Federal Reserve would raise interest rates again this year. Quote, "The Fed had better pay good attention to all this excess demand stuff," said Carl Weinberg, chief economist at High Frequency Economics. "Underlying the price shock from elevated energy prices, there's a demand-driven inflation challenge in the U.S. economy. Energy prices are just an overlay onto that," end quote. The U.S. Central Bank in September raised the benchmark overnight interest rate by 25 basis points to the 3.75 to 4% range, its first hike in 3 years and flagged further increases in borrowing costs ahead. Services imports rose less than $100 million to $78.5 billion in August amid a small gain in transport. Charges for the use of intellectual property fell, as did travel. Exports of services also advanced by less than $100 billion to $109.5 billion. There were modest increases in charges for the use of intellectual property and other business services. Travel and financial services both declined. The nation had record goods trade shortfalls with Mexico, Vietnam, and Malaysia. It maintained deficits with Taiwan, China, the European Union, and India, among other trade partners. The shortfall with Canada jumped $4.1 billion with strong growth in imports, likely reflecting businesses front-loading orders to avoid higher tariffs. The United States and Canada are locked in a trade war. The United States posted a record goods trade surplus with Belgium while maintaining surpluses with the Netherlands, South and Central America, the United Kingdom, Hong Kong, Brazil, Australia, and Saudi Arabia. Trade with Canada may remain volatile for a few months due to large swings in energy goods and as new tariffs come into effect and amid rising trade uncertainty, said Veronica Clark, an economist with Citigroup.
1: The U.S. moves to strip citizenship of 40 people. The Department of Homeland Security is moving to strip U.S. citizenship from 40 people accused of crimes, rapidly expanding the department's use of little-known denaturalization mechanisms. Quote, today's announcement marks the largest denaturalization effort in modern history, Attorney General Todd Blanche said in a statement announcing the denaturalization crackdown. From an individual convicted of espionage to others convicted of sexual offenses against minors, these defendants conceal critical facts from the U.S. government and represent serious criminal offenders. End quote. Among the crimes that people were convicted of and for which they faced denaturalization are aggravated sodomy, transportation of child pornography, and sexual abuse of a minor. However, not all were convicted of or pleaded guilty to violent crimes. At least 19 faced denaturalization proceedings for reasons related to accusations of lying on visa forms. The 40 people come from around the globe, with the greatest number from Mexico, 11, according to a list shared by DHS. They range in age from 26 to 76. The denaturalization cases cover a period from August 21st to October 2nd, the department said. DHS referred questions about the status of the denaturalization cases to the Department of Justice, saying the DOJ is the lead agency for denaturalization cases. USA Today reached out to the DOJ for more information. The move to strip citizenship from 40 people over the course of 6 weeks marks the greatest number of attempted denaturalizations seen in recent years and amounts to more than the past several years combined, according to data compiled by researchers at the Transactional Records Access Clearinghouse Data Project, or TRAC. Quote, denaturalization, once a rare occurrence in federal courts, is now becoming increasingly common, TRAC researchers said in a June report on the issue. This increase is expected to continue. According to reporting by the New York Times, there were 11 denaturalization cases on average annually between 1990 and 2017. The youngest person on the DOJ's list of pending denaturalization is 26-year-old Jin Xiaowei of China, who was convicted of selling military secrets to China. The oldest is 76-year-old Raul Cisneros of Mexico, who in California pleaded guilty to lewd and lascivious acts on a minor. The DOJ said Cisneros lied in becoming a citizen by saying he never committed a crime. Several of the people the DOJ is attempting to strip citizenship from were not convicted of violent offenses, but were accused of lying on naturalization forms. Among them is Khalid Osman, a 62-year-old native of Egypt. Quote, the DOJ's finding is riddled with errors and speculation. Mr. Osman has no criminal record to speak of and will vigorously defend this case in court, Osman's attorney, Simon Sandoval Moschenberg, told USA Today. When asked whether Osman was in ICE custody, Sandoval Moschenberg said, quote, no, he's a U.S. citizen, and we're going to fight to keep it that way.
0: Here's a couple short articles from the 50 states page before we move on at the top of the hour. The highlighted state today is Louisiana. Shreveport is the town. Lisa Tyke thought she'd hit it big when her Lila's Bakery sold 70 king cakes in the year 2008. But today, the iconic bakery sells more than 22,000 of the Mardi Gras treats every year. The king cake business is seasonal, so the bakery and, more importantly, the staff is idle for months. That's why Tyke decided to expand into a year-round business, and she and her daughter, Lila Roussel, celebrated during a grand reopening October the 1st that will allow them to grow the business and keep their workforce intact. The expanded options include signature treats like cookies and dessert bars, while Tyke said customers can also order king cakes. From Iowa, West Des Moines, Collins Aerospace says it will expand one of its two West Des Moines aviation parts manufacturing facilities by 14,000 square feet and add an unspecified number of jobs.

0: And, of course, that birthday music means it's time to celebrate our listeners who are having a birthday today. And on Wednesday, October the 7th, Dean Coyle of Clinton, Ronnie Imhoff of Fairfax, and Donna Westmoreland of Waterloo are all celebrating birthdays today. Happy birthday, Dean, Ronnie, and Donna. You are sharing a birthday with singer John Mellencamp, who turns 75, politician Vladimir Putin, who turns 74, producer Simon Cowell, who turns 67, syndicated columnist Dan Savage is 62. Let's see, Toni Braxton, who is a singer, she turns 59 today. Tom York, also a singer from the band Radiohead, is 58. And let's see, anybody else I recognize? nobody else. Let's leave it at that. All right, now a reminder that you are listening to IRIS, the Iowa Radio Reading Information Service. If you're hearing us on your television on Iowa PBS and are not a registered IRIS listener, please give us a call at area code 515-243 so we can get 6833 so we can get you on our list. We need to know who's listening in order to keep our services free. Now we'll turn to today's obituaries, and here's Barb.
1: Thank you, Scott. Larry Stephen Olin, 65, of Bondurant, passed away October 1st. He was born August 14th, 1961, in Des Moines, to Lloyd and Diana Carpenter Olin. A visitation will be held from 5 to 7 p.m. on Thursday, October 8th, at Isles Grandview Park Chapel. A mass of Christian burial will be held at 11 a.m. on Friday, October 9th, at St. John and Paul Catholic Church in Altoona. Interment will follow at Altoona Cemetery. His strong work ethic began when he was young. His dad took him along to job sites where Larry watched and helped wherever he could. As he grew older, he worked alongside his dad as a concrete finisher and eventually joined him full-time. Those of working side by side were an important part of Larry's life and his relationship with his father. Larry later built a career with Cargill before bringing his knowledge and experience to Cayman, where he completed his career. Throughout his working life, he cared deeply about the people around him and was entrusted with leadership positions because of his integrity, sound judgment, steady nature, and willingness to help others. One of Larry's greatest joys in life was his love of all things Western, especially horses. He was often seen in cowboy boots, Western shirt,